0: individual, navigating these resources presented significant challenges. Many tutorials depended heavily on visual cues, making it difficult to follow what was happening on screen. Despite these obstacles, I was determined to succeed. Through persistence and problem-solving, I gradually mastered the basics of coding. This commitment to learning followed me through my academic journey, where I pursued an associate's degree in computer science and later a bachelor's degree in creative media. Many of my creative media courses relied heavily on video instruction, and professors often supplemented their lessons with tutorials from YouTube. These resources, while valuable for sighted students, often left me facing the same challenges I encountered in high school. Tutorials that were meant to be quick guides frequently took me hours to process as I worked to interpret every click, drag, or typed instruction. These experiences taught me to think critically and adapt, strengthening the skills I would later use in my career. When I joined the National Federation of the Blind of Hawaii, I had the privilege of attending a seminar at the NFB Jernigan Institute, where I was trained to manage the NFB's Unified Affiliate Website System. This initiative aims to create a consistent and accessible web presence for state affiliates. Most of the attendees were not professional developers, but individuals nominated by their state affiliates to represent them in this important work. The training was led by Rachel Olivero, whose expertise and dedication left a profound impact on me. Rachel, who was blind, was not only teaching us how to use the system, but had played a key role in its development. She demonstrated that blind individuals could lead in technology. Her example affirmed my belief that the skills I was learning could empower not only me, but our entire community. This realization has shaped my vision for adaptive learning for the blind. While certain tasks in creative media, such as graphic design, may present unique challenges for blind individuals, many other skills in technology and creative media are well within our reach. Whether it is software engineering, IT, cybersecurity, or social media content planning, the opportunities are vast. Even in creative media, roles such as script writing, project planning, and strategic development are highly accessible with the right tools and training. Adaptive learning for the blind is my response to these opportunities. My goal is to create accessible online courses that empower blind individuals to thrive in technology and creative media. These courses will be designed to address the specific needs of blind learners, making subjects such as software engineering, IT, video production, and game design not only accessible, but engaging and inclusive. However, this effort is not something I can accomplish alone. To ensure these courses truly meet the needs of our community, I need your input. What topics are you passionate about? What skills do you wish to develop? What tools and methods work best for you? Your feedback is essential to creating resources that reflect the aspirations and diverse needs of blind individuals everywhere. I invite you to complete my survey and share your thoughts. The survey link is available at nfb.org/monitor-links. Together, we can build a future where blind individuals not only participate in technology and creative media, but lead in these fields. Let us demonstrate, as Rachel did, that there are no limits to what we can achieve when we have the right opportunities and support.
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3: 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In Puerto Rico, access to Meta AI on Meta's smart glasses wasn't available. Now it is. And a consumer overview based on published data of the smart glasses market from a blindness perspective. It's Jonathan Mosen at the Jernigan Institute in Baltimore, Maryland, and it's a pleasure to welcome you to episode 49 of Access On. Before we get into the primary topic for today, which is self-advocacy and how to do it effectively, something we care a lot about at the National Federation of the Blind, let us tell you about something that is approaching fast, which is sort of appropriate that it's approaching fast given the subject matter.
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3: 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That is the acronym for our Center of Excellence in Non-Visual Accessibility here at the National Federation of the Blind. 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But we'd like to speak to some of it now. Let's begin with highlights of this presentation, starting with Kyle Belanger.
5: Why should we advocate with companies? Many companies have a lot of users, a lot of demands on their time. One of the ways they find issues is through customer reports and complaints. And a company will do testing generally, may or may not do accessibility testing depending on the company, but in general will test their products. But even then, they don't catch everything. So customers reporting bugs, requesting features, etc., is one of the main ways companies improve their software. For blind users, accessibility is part of that. It's another piece of the puzzle when a company is developing a product. It really impacts our access to the software and our ability to use it. But not all companies are aware of accessibility and may just not even know about what a screen reader is or how accessibility can benefit them. And so it's important for us as individuals to, when we have a product we're paying for, when we have a company we care about, to be willing to advocate with that company to say, hey, I want to be a customer. I want to use your product. I want to give you my money. But here's this problem I'm having. Here's one area where my needs as a blind user are not being met by the current way your app or website or what have you is built. And here's specifically what's going wrong. And that's one of the most important parts. To do this well is to make sure that you're giving them actionable, specific information. And you don't need to be a technical nerd or an accessibility consultant to have the words to tell a company what's going on or what's going wrong with their software. As I'll talk about and then demonstrate a little bit later, just giving them clear steps as to what place you are and what's going wrong and what your screen reader is or isn't doing can often be enough to guide them in the right direction to make their product more accessible. All right, so what goes into a good accessibility report? I'll go into all of these in more depth later, but here are some kind of the key pieces that you want to include when doing an accessibility report to a company. First off, how you're accessing the product. What operating system? Are you on a Windows computer or Mac? Are you on iOS or Android? Are you accessing a native app or are you using it through a browser like Chrome or Safari or Firefox? Also, what access technology are you using? Are you using JAWS, Zoom Text, iOS magnification, TalkBack, whatever the case is, state that. And also the version of those tools, if applicable, and we'll get into that later, because different technologies react different ways depending on the technologies being used and as technology advances. So if you're using an older version of a piece of technology, knowing that might help them pinpoint something they're doing that relies on bleeding edge tech or other things like that. what you're trying to do, and this is simply, you know, are you searching for a product? Are you making a purchase? Accessing some other piece of information? What's happening? What can't you do? What is working weirdly or isn't working at all or isn't reading right? Things like that. What should be happening? If you know what should be happening in an interaction, for example, if you tab to a field that says edit, what should be happening is it should say the name of that edit field and help you to know what to put in there. You can include potential solutions if you want. If you're somewhat technically inclined and can say that, oh, this form field is missing a label, or you're misusing ARIA, accessible rich internet applications here, by all means, include that, but it's not necessary. And then if you're reporting multiple issues, which is certainly fine, repeat the last few pieces, what's happening, what should be happening, and if you know a potential solution for it, for as many issues as you're reporting with that company. You may want to include accessibility resources, such as the Web Content Accessibility Guidelines, the iOS or Android accessibility documentation, things of that nature, and then just close the letter, offer to work with them, and things like that. So before we get into all the specifics of those points, I just want to cover a few things that may get you in trouble if you're doing a accessibility report. I've already addressed this a bit, but one of the things you want to avoid is being too general. Just saying, it doesn't work, it's inaccessible, I can't read it. That may be all true, but it doesn't give a company anything to go off. They don't know where to look for the issue. They don't know what page it's on, if it's on something like Amazon or Facebook. They may have tens of thousands of pages. So if you just say some part of your site doesn't work, there's really nothing they can do with that. You want to avoid kind of ranting or throwing accusations around. I certainly get that banging your head against the proverbial wall for an hour trying to figure out what's going on with an issue, or having some form not behave right because it's saying that the form filled in red is incorrect, but you can't figure out which one is in red and everything looks right. But it's important to keep your emails professional and keep everything at a low temperature, because if you go off on them or call them names or things like that, it doesn't do much for your credibility. And if you do that repeatedly, your email is just going to get probably sent to spam. Another one is constant pinging of, hey, I have this issue. Did you fix it yet? How about now? What's the update? Did you fix it? I certainly get the urge to, especially if it's something that's vital for your job or a personal situation, you want it to get fixed as quickly as possible. But just as when you have a kid sitting in the backseat going, are we there yet? Are we there yet? It doesn't work very well to do that to companies. So a follow-up every week or two, you know, occasional polite inquiries is great. Just try to keep the frequency to a reasonable level. And finally, well, it might be a little cathartic to say, hey, if you don't fix this, we're going to get the NFB involved. If you don't fix this, I'm going to file a lawsuit. I'm going to report you to the DOJ, etc. As a first line of communication, that's not going to work. What a lot of companies will do if they get emails threatening legal action of any kind is they'll forward it straight to their legal department, and anything else you write will go right to their legal department. So instead of going potentially to the developers that could fix the issue, it's just going to go right into the litigant folder for if you ever actually file a legal response. So you want to gather your information, such as your operating system and Access Tech versions. These are generally in like help or about sections. iOS and Android will have a lot more tied to the operating system than Windows will. So you'll want to get into some of those things. Like, for example, iOS, you probably don't need to give a voiceover version because it's just tied to the version of iOS. Android has separated TalkBack from the operating system, so you may need to give a TalkBack version. Same goes for voiceover on Mac. It's with the operating system, and narrator on Windows. And so get that, then get the area you're working in. So if you're on a web page, generally, the best way to do this is go to the address bar, then Control-A to select all, Control-C to copy, and just paste the link to the page onto the letter you're writing. If you don't have access to that, or it's a mobile app where you don't have a URL you can give, giving specific steps like search for a product, choose a product that has multiple sizes, and then on the product page, all the sizes just appear as text, and I can't select any of them to pick it before adding to my cart, something like that. And then what we want to do is go through, and for each issue, as I said earlier, what's happening? Take the items that you have like on your checkout page. When I tab through a set of links, I just hear random URLs that end in page numbers that are just gibberish. These need to have proper labels. Or when I tab through your form, all I hear is edit, edit, edit, edit. Whereas they need to have labels so that I know what information you want in this form. Or there are no headings on this page. Screen reader users can use H to navigate through headings to be able to navigate the page structure. Whatever, things like that. Just a simple sentence like that can cover both what is happening and what should be happening. Then, as I said earlier, if you want to discuss how you think the issue could be fixed, if you have some knowledge of HTML in the headings example, you could say, you know, headings are elements on a web, HTML elements that provide structure to a web page. They define different sections of the page, either topics or different articles, and describe the basics of nesting headings and the heading tag and things like that. If you have the knowledge and want to take the time to do that, more power to you. Companies will be very appreciative. If you don't, that's fine. And then go through for each one, just kind of repeat that, talk in depth about each issue you're having. And one thing I will say, if you have 10 form fields on one page that all have the exact same problem, you can say all 10 fields on this page are unlabeled and just say edit or combo box as I tab through them. Once you have all those things get written down, it's time to formulate your letter. What you want to do then is find where to send the reports. You can take a few different options. If they have a accessibility contact, you can email them directly, and that's probably your best bet. If they don't, you can try to look for like a web manager or web at type email address on the company website. Or as a last resort, you know, support at, info at, emails, they're not as ideal, but they can still work. And using those to get the details is just as well. In the beginning of an email, once you know where you want to send it, start cordially. Hi, I'm Carl Belanger. You know, I use XYZ product with JAWS 2025 on Windows 11. Then you could go into, you know, unfortunately, I'm having some issues with your product and wanted to bring these to your attention to let you know so that these can hopefully be resolved. And then you get into the errors. So, you know, the first one might be on your product information page. When I go to select a size, they just appear as lines of text. And when I press enter on them, nothing happens. These should be properly tagged as some sort of control so that I can operate them from the keyboard and include the link to the product page. Then when I'm on your checkout page, your credit card info fields are unlabeled and just say edit, edit, edit. Or your checkout button isn't labeled and there's a clear button right next to it and I want to make sure I don't hit the wrong one. Whatever the case may be. Once you've gone through and talked about all the issues you have and outlined everything, then you might want to include some resources. As I said earlier, you can include things like the Web Content Accessibility Guidelines, which is a nice set of guidelines and standards that a lot of people have standardized around. Governments have adopted into their laws. U.S. Section 508 includes them to help inform people about what should be done to make their site accessible. If it's an iOS or Android app, both Apple and Google have comprehensive accessibility documentation to allow for developers to make their products accessible. finish off the letter by thanking them for their time, offering to provide more information if necessary, potentially, if you are willing, offering to work with them to make sure these issues are resolved, and end the letter cordially, and then send it on. Sometimes the company doesn't have a good email field, or it's only a contact form on their site and you never got a response. So it may be time to take it to social media. And if you take it to social media, there's a few things to know. One, not every company account will want to engage with things like this over social media. So I would definitely recommend looking for whether or not the company account handles customer concerns or tech support or things like that over social media, and which account it is, because some will have a main account that's more for sales and promotional stuff, and they'll have a separate account that handles more support or customer service type issues. Again, as a last resort, just sending a message to the main account can work, but if they have a support account, I would definitely recommend using that. The way I recommend handling this is start with a message basically just saying, hey, I'm a blind user who's having some issues using your product. I'd like to talk to someone who might be able to help resolve these issues. Is this the right account? Or is there another account I should reach out to? Or can you provide me an email address? This is especially important on X because of the 280 character limit. You want to try to get into a direct message conversation and or get off the platform and on email to have a better flow. And so you're not just writing 280 character messages to get all your points across. Another benefit to using social media if a company is unresponsive or resistant is that it can bring public awareness to a problem. Not that you really want to like push for that or capitalize on it, but public awareness never hurts in getting a company to actively fix things or improve things. Related to that, as I mentioned at the beginning, companies often work off kind of the squeaky wheel gets the grease mentality, in that if you have one customer complaining about an issue, yes, that issue definitely should be looked into. But it's not going to be given as high a priority, unfortunately, as if you have 10 or 50 or 100 people writing in about a given issue. Furthermore, if you do have friends to use the product, get them to write in as well. But it's very important that everyone in the group do their best to follow guidelines like these and not give in to some of the pitfalls I discussed earlier in this presentation. Unfortunately, one person threatening a lawsuit or calling the developers names or insulting them may just get the whole group tuned out. Lastly, many companies don't have any desire to not make their product accessible. They don't want to exclude people. They just don't know or haven't thought about the impact. Making a product accessible brings a lot of advantages. It makes it easier for everyone to use. It makes it better for any number of different reasons. And it opens up new markets. So if you have a product that isn't accessible, and then you make it accessible, all of a sudden, a large, you know, decent-sized community of blind users who never had access to it before now suddenly can access a product that they never did before. Another piece that you can consider doing, I did not include this in the toolkit, but it is another thing that you can try if you want, is recording a screen share or demo. Generally, the simplest way to do this is if you have a free Zoom account, start Zoom, start a new meeting. It can just be you. Slow your screen reader down to a reasonable rate. Check the box to share sound and share the window of the application that you're having an issue with. And then just talk through what you're doing, the keys you're pressing, why this is a problem, and then that provides a really powerful way for a site owner to both see and hear what issue you're having.
3: 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To take us through this, here is Kennedy Zimnick.
6: Carl has been speaking from a screen reader perspective, and I just wanted to jump in really quickly for about the next 10 minutes and talk about low vision accessibility and kind of the different pieces that you're looking for in low vision accessibility and kind of what you would say to these companies and the vocabulary you would use when talking about low vision accessibility. So when we're talking about low vision accessibility, I'm not going to be using any special software today. Zoom Text is a popular one. There are a couple other ones. Windows has a native magnifier, and other systems also have native magnifiers. So I'm just going to be using Chrome right now, and I'm just going to be using the features that come with Chrome, including resizing the page and also using a focus indicator. So three things that I'm looking for when looking at low vision accessibility and determining whether something is low vision accessible is color and text contrast. So making sure that the text has high enough contrast to the background, or image contrast as well. So contrast in general. And then I'm also looking for a visible focus indicator as I go through the screen. A visible focus indicator is usually a black or blue box that follows along your tab order as you tab through all the different links on the screen. There should be a visible box that follows that tab order. That's important because some people have the screen resized to just show something that's in the middle of the screen. So whatever you're focused on is in the middle. So as you tab through, you want this focus indicator to be very clear on where the focus is on whatever you're using. So you could be zoomed in very far, you could be zoomed out. And I think tab orders are useful for everybody, not just somebody that is blowing up the screen to a high percentage. And then the third thing are elements resizing and changing, and menu items changing and adapting to the change in zoom or the change in percent as we press Control Plus in Chrome. I have some inaccessible websites I'm using, and I'm going to go through and describe how I would talk to a company if I was trying to get them to see these low vision issues and understand why they're important to fix. I have this awesome recipes website up right now. Why don't I go ahead and show you what happens if I just press the tab key? As I press the tab key, it's a pretty basic website. There are some things at the top of the website, and then the main part of the website, recipes, chocolate cake, mom spaghetti, filet mignon, mega burger, and then there's some info about each item underneath that includes a picture. Let's just go through and check the tab order real quick. And again, I'm not using any special software. Anybody can do this on any browser. If you just press the tab key, a visible focus indicator or a blue or black box should, it's usually blue or black because that's high contrast on the background, should pop up on where my focus is moving. So I'm just going to press the tab key. Now, if you can see the screen, you might see a very light pink circle when I'm on some things. So there's this pink circle on, I'm not even sure what this button is. And then when I tab again, now whatever focus indicator they have are two white brackets on a white background. So part of the focus indicator is it has to be a visible focus indicator. So if I were writing to a company about this and I noticed that there wasn't a visible focus indicator, I would maybe explain why the focus indicator is important. For example, if you have your software set up to follow the focus around, it has to be indicated in a clear way so I know where on the page I'm actually focused. And then I would maybe either take a recording like Carl was talking about or do a screenshot of what is actually there versus what you expect to be there. This just helps people think about it and see it, especially if they've never seen or conceptualized things like this before. Something else that I mentioned is text contrast and image contrast. So I actually have the Mars Commuter website, and we have this kind of a light blue grayish text on kind of a navy blue background of the website. So I'm going to click over to my WebAIM contrast checker. You can just get this by Googling contrast checker or WebAIM contrast checker. There are a few ones, but I really like the WebAIM one. How you actually use this is it automatically tells you whether the text color that you've selected and the background color you've selected has high enough contrast. So the one that automatically pops up on the site when you first open it is this blue color on this white background. And they have some examples. So they have WCAG AA pass, WCAG AAA pass. We're really just interested in the AA. If it's AAA, if it's passing AAA, then that's great. It has normal text, large text, and then also graphical objects and user interface components. So that's like a search box. What color is the outline of the search box? Things like that. So if you ever are wondering whether what you're looking at has high enough contrast, there's something that you can do. You can either guesstimate the color of the foreground or the text color using this color picker and this color wheel. And if you think you're good enough at guessing, then that's great. There are a few other things you can do. You can also, something a little bit more complicated, is you can inspect the element in Chrome to find the exact hex value of the color that the text is. You can do that if you know how to do it. I sometimes do it. But something that's easiest, at least for me, and unfortunately it does involve a mouse, but I will describe what I'm doing, and you can get to the hex value with a keyboard and everything else with a keyboard. It's just this one color picker that is inaccessible to screen reader users. So I am using a mouse. It's a little dropper tool. So you go to the foreground color and then go to the color picker. That's how I opened this. And go to the dropper tool. Now wherever I move my mouse, there's a little circle, and in the middle of that circle there's a square. And in that square I can see it's a very zoomed in color of the color of the text. So I'm going to click that color. So that's my foreground color, and it automatically put in the hex value and showed me what the color is. And then I'm going to do the hex value or the color picker of the background. So let me go to the background section and then choose color picker. I'm going to choose the dropper tool, and I'll get this background color. Now it automatically changed on the bottom of the site. Now we have normal text, WCAG AA fail. So in your letter to people, you can describe this process. You know, you can even include the link. This is the WebAIM contrast checker. Please check it for yourself. This is how I did it. These are the steps I did to determine that there wasn't enough contrast. And you can also cite WCAG itself, the Web Content Accessibility Guidelines. So contrast, this is one of the first guidelines. The visual presentation of text and images of text has a contrast ratio of at least 4.5 to 1. So that's what the WCAG contrast checker checks against. So that's just something else that you can cite. The last thing that I look for in low vision accessibility is how the site resizes. If I zoom to 200%, an accessible site, if you zoom in and I'm just doing control and the plus button to zoom in, the menu items should change and move themselves so everything stays on in this window no matter how much you zoom in. This, of course, doesn't. So as I'm zooming in, these menu items, send me to Mars, hotels, things to do, these should be changed in some way. There's a couple of different ways to do it. You could change the organization of the links and kind of stack them on top of each other. You could also do a hamburger menu. So this is our NFB.org website. This is, of course, accessible. So this is what all this low vision accessibility should look like. So let me start out with my tab key. The first time I pressed tab, it got to the logo, and there is a black focus indicator showing that's where I'm focused. And as I move my tab key, it's very clear as to where my focus is moving towards. The text contrast, it's the more you test, and this one is a little bit more obvious to people that don't know much about accessibility. If text is hard to read, it's hard to read for everybody. If you have dark text on a white background, it's going to be okay most of the time. We have black text on a white background on the NFB site. We also have blue text on a white background. That's all fine. And if I resize the page, the menu items are shifting and moving. I'm at 150% now, but I can still see all the menu items because they're shifting. Once I get to 250%, now these menu items have moved to a hamburger menu. and I can still access them at the same time, just like I could before, and it's not going to require any extraneous scrolling to the left or right to try and find what I was looking for. So those were three quick things that you can talk about when talking about low vision accessibility and kind of what you can, the angles you can go from and kind of how you want to explain to these companies. Jonathan, are you ready to talk about kind of from the industry perspective, self-advocacy?
7: I certainly am. Let's try and put all this together. And I want to cover just a couple of nuances and then talk about sometimes when extreme advocacy might be necessary. So by way of background in my career, I've both advocated for better tech outcomes for blind people, and I've worked on product management. So I've been on the inside of technology. And while much of that product management work has been in access technology, I've still seen many kinds of user feedback come in and the way that different approaches either motivates or demotivates people. If you're an individual advocating for an outcome that's important to you, the approach that you take might vary a bit depending on who is developing the products that you're wanting to influence. If you're experiencing an issue with a product that's been developed by an individual developer or a small indie company, the outcomes may be more likely to be at either extreme in my experience. So they might take enthusiastic interest in your feedback, or they may just ignore you entirely because they think they got bigger fish to fry. Those of us who go back to the early days of the iPhone in particular may have had the experiences where we've contacted an individual about an app that they've developed, and we've told them that we're using their product with VoiceOver. And in some cases, they didn't even know that iOS contained a screen reader. Hopefully more people are more aware now. But I've talked with many indie app developers over the years about what the experience is like from their perspective of being contacted by a blind person for the first time and being made aware that blind people are actually using their app. We certainly understand here at the National Federation of the Blind that one of the biggest barriers blind people face to living the life we want is people's misperceptions of blindness. So in many cases, these developers had no idea either that blind people were using this blank slab of glass, which appears on the face of it such a hostile environment for us, and then they may not have given any thought to the facts that a blind person would want to use their specific app. Interestingly, when I hear these stories from the indie developers, what I very seldom, if ever, hear is a story that includes a potential customer who has ranted and raved and yelled at them, motivating somebody into some sort of action. I'm not saying that it never happens, but I've not heard of it happening. And when you think of it, most of us have probably been yelled at and ranted at some time in our lives, and we know how that makes us feel. It triggers an emotional fight or flight response. I know very well through my decades of advocacy that accessibility is a human right, but sometimes we have to educate when we advocate, frustrating though that can be. When you're working with an indie developer or a small company, perhaps competing with much bigger players, you have a much greater likelihood of getting to someone who is the decision maker because there's no frontline customer service where they typically say something like, isn't there somebody sighted who can help you? So that's both an opportunity for you and a responsibility for you. It's a responsibility to appreciate that this person is the chief developer because they're the only developer. They're answering tech support questions from you and others because there's no one else to do it. And that's time that they're not spending on development. Now, AI could change this. It is possible that more indie developers will outsource most tech support to AI, in which case it may become harder to reach the human who can fix things, even in those smaller entities. So we'll have to wait and see for that. As we've already outlined, it's important to make this interaction count. If you're reporting an accessibility bug, articulate it as well as you can how to experience what you are experiencing. If you can get dialogue going with an indie developer, It always helps if you can convince them that the blind community is an untapped market. And to be clear, I'm not saying that accessibility should depend on how many people are going to benefit from a problem you're going to ask be addressed, but it is difficult for developers to succeed when there are just under 2 million apps in the iOS App Store alone. Indie developers who may have a minimal marketing budget and who may be trying to make a living full-time as a developer are sometimes looking for niche markets.

are a different dynamic. It can be difficult to get past that first level tech support. Typically in those larger companies, first level tech support is trained to help people with user error and make notes about any issue that seems like it might be some sort of bug or something worthy of escalation. The difficulty is, it is a lottery in terms of whether first level tech support understands what a screen reader is, how important accessibility is, and whether they clearly communicate the issue to those who write the code. It can be frustrating to have responses that they've noted your, quote, feature request, unquote, for consideration. While it is desirable to be clear and polite, you can still be firm. And if someone is telling you that accessibility is a, quote, feature request, unquote, it is totally okay to tell them that you are not making a feature request. You actually are reporting a critical design bug that's worthy of urgent attention. I want to discuss more complex advocacy and be clear that there are times when the gloves have to come off. There are times when you genuinely have done what you can, where you're dealing with an issue that truly is having a huge effect on your ability to live the life you want. And one example of this for me and many other blind people in recent times was the Sonos debacle. For those who are unfamiliar, Sonos is an ecosystem of audio products that lost significant goodwill last year, and I suspect market share, and I can certainly tell you stock price as well, when they released a complete rewrite of their app with more bugs in it than you'll find at a summer picnic. Eventually, the CEO was forced out of the company as a signal to consumers that they really were sorry. Now, I own a lot of Sonos products. I had written a book on Sonos as an access technology author, which was responsible for getting a lot of blind people into the platform. I corresponded with the CEO, and I was hosting a podcast at that time whose numbers put it in the top 1% of listened to podcasts. Now, in April 2024, when I heard that Sonos was completely rewriting its app, I wrote to the CEO, and I began by expressing appreciation for the company's accessibility track record and how so many blind people now loved and trusted Sonos and how they had invested in those products precisely because of that track record. I told him that the Living Blindfully podcast, which was one of the most listened to in the blind community, had heard from many concerned listeners following the announcement of the redesigned Sonos app. You know, because when you hear something like, oh, we've rewritten this from the ground up, it sort of sends a shiver down your spine if you've been around long enough. So these concerns related to the risk that the new app could break accessibility for blind users and that could potentially lock us out of our hardware. I highlighted an interest in the upcoming browser-based interface as well and whether it was going to be usable with screen readers. And I requested to be connected with somebody on the product management side of Sonos who could speak to these issues and hopefully give me some reassurance. And I extended an invitation for a representative to appear on the podcast to discuss the company's accessibility efforts and engage with its blind customer base. In the past, I'd found him very responsive. So I considered it a very ominous sign that he didn't reply at all. Later, just a few days ahead of the new app's scheduled release, a beta tester of the new Sonos app did something brave. He contacted me and he blew the whistle on an accessibility disaster, despite breaking the non-disclosure agreement. I didn't have the beta app myself, but I considered him credible, and I believed that if I didn't take action, there was a real risk of blind people experiencing a significant erosion of their ability to use the devices they paid for. So I wrote to the then CEO of Sonos again. I needed a subject line that would stand out. Now, you've got to be careful about crying wolf, but in this case, I didn't hold back. The stakes were so high that I couldn't hold back. So the subject of the email was, "Seeking your intervention, I think Sonos is heading for a significant PR crisis over accessibility."
I strongly urge

0: urged that the new app's launch be paused until accessibility issues were fully addressed. I emphasized that releasing an app with known accessibility shortcomings could not only be damaging to Sonos's reputation, but potentially unlawful. I shared the company's own statement, acknowledging only, quote, basic support, unquote, for screen readers at launch, as evidence that accessibility wasn't built into the development process. I also relayed disturbing feedback from that blind tester who found the app unusable with VoiceOver on iOS, citing serious issues like unresponsive navigation, erratic scrolling, and inability to explore by touch. The same user reported that the new web interface was completely inaccessible. I noted the growing frustration within the blind community, with many people feeling betrayed about investing heavily in the Sonos ecosystem, and I explained that this situation was already sparking discussions about legal remedies, and I conveyed a personal deep sense of dread having spent thousands of dollars on Sonos devices. I stressed that accessibility should not be an afterthought, and that the company's failure to design inclusively from the beginning breached the trust of its blind users. I offered to use my podcast platform to help spread constructive messages, such as the idea that you should really disable your automatic updates so you don't get this horrible new app, but I cautioned that this was not the image that Sonos wanted circulating in our community. Finally, I offered to connect Sonos with blind users eager to collaborate on accessibility. We wanted to be a part of solving the problem and get this back on track. I urged him to act swiftly, pause the rollout until the app was truly inclusive, and do the right thing. He didn't reply to that email either. And based on the credible evidence, I took a risk and I published a detailed blog post sounding the warning before the app was released. I linked to it on my own social media channels and people shared it widely. And when Sonos released the app as scheduled, it was every bit as bad as the tester said it was. But then something interesting happened. Sighted people hated it too. Sonos hadn't only broken accessibility, they'd taken away core functionality users depend on. Now, initially, you couldn't even set an alarm to wake you up in the morning, which is a pretty core Sonos function, or a sleep timer at night. They took queue management away, and the list is so long of the features that were missing at launch that it's just too long for me to go through in the time that I have left. The scale of what Sonos had done created an opportunity. As a rule, it is very difficult to get the tech press to cover accessibility defects. And there are complex reasons for this. Some of it relates to fear on the part of journalists if they call out some big tech companies that they'll be blacklisted. So they're very selective about when they do it. And journalists have told me this personally. The second major reason is that editors don't think accessibility is of interest enough to their readers, so they don't cover it. But the Sonos app was so disastrous, the tech press was happy to pick up my blog article, link to it, and say, see, this thing is so bad, they've even locked blind people out. So where there are synergies and potential coalitions, it's good strategy to leverage them. The more people that you can demonstrate are affected by something, the better. There was another important thing I did at that time. I contacted the National Federation of the Blind. Now, I wasn't working for the Federation then, but I respect and believe passionately in the effectiveness and the moral authority of collective advocacy. The NFB has Sonos equipment at the Jernigan Institute, and it's well aware of the popularity of Sonos due to their past accessibility. As an individual, I was in a rare position. Few people have such a prominent platform like Living Blindfully was. The National Federation of the Blind can ensure that effective, high-quality advocacy is available to all of us. And the NFB was able to offer something important and precious that I as an individual could never have delivered, and that is collective advocacy. Sure, in this and some other cases, I probably made a difference as an individual, but the NFB is the organized voice of blind people from every state in this country. We are well known and respected because we make good change. We get results. I've been an advocate for a long time, and I've even made a living out of it. Most people, though, just want to go about their lives and use technology without all the hassle. And that's where the NFB is pleased to help, because it's what we do. We often already have ways to get past that first level tech support, and we're often equipped to move these issues along and advance them. The NFB often has good relationships with key people in the technology companies. Now, we have to be selective about when we use them, but they often exist and we can use them. Even during my time at the Federation, which is, full-time, about sort of 8 months now, I can tell you that we have prevented many accessibility fires before they got started because of those relationships. If we don't have a relationship with a particular company, we are expert at cultivating them, and our reputation and profile helps with that. The reality is, though, that there are far more accessibility issues in the world than we can ever hope to have the resources to address. You can assist us by reporting your inaccessibility experience, and the best way to do that is to use our inaccessibility bug tracker form, which is on the same page where you can find the advocacy toolkit. So if you go to nfb.org/SENA and then look for the link for the accessibility toolkit, you will find it there. I encourage you to use it to report specific barriers when you use inaccessible websites, mobile apps, desktop apps, or digital tools. We will collect contact information from you, and then we want you to tell us the kind of digital experience you're reporting, whether it's about a website or a mobile app or a desktop app or something else. Once you make that choice, the form reflects that change, and it asks you relevant questions about the name of the product or platform that's affected. We can't guarantee to wave a magic wand and get everything fixed that people report via this form. But with this data, it gives us credible and useful information for identification of patterns in accessibility issues. It produces clear documentation for the companies responsible, which can really help us if we make contact. And there's no doubt that if we see a sudden surge in submissions about a popular app, it factors into our advocacy priorities. So do make the most of that inaccessibility form. We are so fortunate to have a prolific, chatty group of listeners who regularly get in touch. Access on at nfb.org if you would like to do that. You can attach an audio clip so we can air your voice if you would like that, or you can write the email down. Here's a good news story. Well, at least it ends well. Alpidio Roland says, "Good morning, Mr. Mosen. A member of the NFB of Puerto Rico recently bought Meta Ray-Ban glasses but cannot use them to full capacity because Meta is apparently treating Puerto Rico as a foreign nation. When will Meta and other stateside companies understand that Puerto Rico is a U.S. territory and its citizens are U.S. citizens? On the other hand, Meta is also charging more for people who buy the glasses in Puerto Rico. Is there any way that the NFB can talk to Meta to stop them from discriminating against Puerto Rico?" Thank you so much for drawing this to our attention. As soon as I received this, and it was a few weeks ago now, I did reach out to some of our contacts at Meta, and they have confirmed that the issue is now resolved. And here at the National Federation of the Blind, we in turn reached back out to members of the National Federation of the Blind of Puerto Rico to say, can you now use Meta AI on your Ray-Ban Meta Smart glasses? They have confirmed it is working, so that is an excellent outcome. And we hope you enjoy the full capacity of those Ray-Ban Meta smart glasses in Puerto Rico. Now, there's a lot of interest in smart glasses. I'll come back to some of the things that we are doing here at the National Federation of the Blind in this area. But this interesting email comes from Elijah Massey, And he says, here is a comparison of the latest smart glasses with cameras released recently or will soon be available. There are a lot of options now with many similarities, but some significant differences between them. And all of them are pretty affordable, between $300 and $800. I will be comparing the Ray-Ban Meta 2nd Generation, Oakley Meta HSTN, Oakley Meta Vanguard, Meta Ray-Ban Display, a Giga Echo Vision, Envision Ally Solos, and Solos Echo V and V2. I have not tried any of these glasses myself, although I use the original Ray-Ban Meta and pre-ordered the Echo Vision, and information is limited, since most of these either have not been released yet or were released very recently, so some details may turn out to be wrong. However, I think it is important to compare all of them side by side so people can decide which pair of smart glasses is best for them. Regarding the Ally Solos glasses and Solos Ergo, the Envision Ally Solos glasses are the same as the Solos Ergo V, except they have slightly modified firmware with better audio cues to make the glasses more accessible and to allow the user to change the Bluetooth name of the glasses. Envision stated that they may make more changes to the firmware in the future, but not what these changes might be. Neither the Ally Solos nor the Solos Ergo have an AI assistant that runs on the glasses themselves, but rather they connect to an app on your phone which receives pictures from the camera and processes them, sending them to the AI they use and playing responses back over Bluetooth audio. The Ally Solos connect to the Ally app, while Solos have their own app for the Ergo V that provides their own AI assistant. Another consideration to be aware of is that the Solos Ergo V2 will be coming out near the end of this year, and they are a significant upgrade over the Ergo V. It may be better to wait until those come out and test to see if they work with the Ally app, since they are likely compatible with the protocol the Solos Ergo V uses. It is also possible that Envision may upgrade their Ally Solos to the Ergo V2, although they have not said anything about this yet. Similarities. All of these glasses have speakers and microphones and support Bluetooth audio, so you can connect your phone to them and hear your screen reader through them, as well as audiobooks, GPS apps, etc. You can also make phone calls using the microphones on the glasses. All of these glasses have one or two cameras and can use AI models to describe what the camera can see. The primary way of interacting with these AI models is by voice, asking a question via the glasses' microphones and hearing a response from the speakers. All of these glasses either require being connected to a phone to use them, or at least require a phone for setting them up, and they all support both iOS and Android. Cameras. All of the Meta glasses have a 12-megapixel camera, 3024 by 4032 pixels, and can capture 3K video at 30 frames per second or 1080p video at 60 frames per second. The Ray-Ban Meta 2nd Generation Oakley Meta HSTN and Meta Ray-Ban Display all have a 100-degree field of view, while the Oakley Meta Vanguard have a 122-degree field of view, meaning that the camera on the Oakley Meta Vanguard can see a wider view of what is in front of you. The camera on the Oakley Meta Vanguard is also in the center, while on the other Meta glasses, it's on the left, although the camera is angled so that its view is still centered. The Giga Echo Vision have a 13-megapixel wide-angle camera in the center, and Giga has said that the view is 50% wider than the Meta glasses, probably meaning a 150-degree angle. The Ally Solos and Solo Ergo V have two 5-megapixel cameras, 2084 by 1944 pixels. I am not sure how the two cameras are used together, but multiple sources claim that the Solos Ergo V have two cameras, so perhaps Envision either sends two pictures to the AI on each request, or the glasses combine them somehow. The Solos Ergo V2 will have one 16-megapixel camera. Battery. and charging. The Vanguard Meta 2nd generation and Oakley Meta HSTN have 8 hours of battery life with normal use, plus 48 more hours with the charging case. They can be charged to 50% in 20 minutes in the case. The case is the only way to charge the glasses, and it is charged with USB-C. You can fully charge the case in 3.5 hours. The Oakley Meta Vanguard have 9 hours of battery life with normal use, and the charging case provides 36 more hours on a full charge. When continuously playing audio, the glasses last 6 hours. You can fully charge the glasses from the case in 75 minutes. The Meta Ray-Ban display have 6 hours of battery life, with the case providing 24 more hours, and the neural band has 18 hours of battery life. However, the amount of battery life you get will depend on how you use the glasses. If you continuously record video or continuously stream video to your phone for Be My Eyes or Aira or Meta Live AI, you may get as little as 40 minutes to an hour for any of these Meta glasses. The Agiga Echo Vision Pioneers Edition will have 6 hours of battery life with audio playback and average AI usage, although if you use Live AI continuously, you could get as low as 30 minutes or an hour. The full release edition will have significantly better battery life, at least 50% greater battery capacity. The glasses will come with a charging case, similar to the Meta glasses, although you can also charge them using USB-C, even while you are wearing them, and there is a neckband with a battery that you can buy to charge them while wearing them. The Ally Solos and Solos Ergo V have 15 or 16 hours of battery life. They charge with USB-C with no charging case, and they fully charge in 1.5 hours. You can get 3 hours of battery life from charging them for 15 minutes. If you continuously play audio, the glasses will last 10 hours, while a continuous phone call will cause them to last 7 hours. I'm not sure which scenario most resembles continuously using Ally for the entire time. The battery life of the Solos Ergo V2 is not yet known. AI image description. The Meta AI usually responds in less than a second, although its descriptions are significantly less detailed than Be My AI. However, there is a setting under accessibility that enables more detailed descriptions, and this makes the descriptions better, although still not as long and detailed as Be My AI. You can also ask any questions you like about the image. When using Meta AI, I rarely notice any hallucinations or inaccurate descriptions. I have not tried reading documents with the glasses, but I have heard that by default, it will summarize documents instead of reading all of the text, although you can ask them to read the entire document, and that should work. Usually, to use Meta AI, you say, "Hey Meta," and then ask a question such as, "What am I looking at?" or "What doors do you see?" There is also a Live AI mode where you can have a continuous conversation with the AI without saying, "Hey Meta," although it cannot continuously monitor the camera and will only take a new picture when you ask it something. The Live AI also often overhears what other people are saying and responds to that, or what you say to others, although you can pause Live AI by tapping the touchpad. The Agiga AI gives very detailed descriptions and specifically gives very detailed descriptions of people, much more detailed than how Meta AI describes them. The Agiga glasses can also read entire documents using OCR, using a custom model specifically for this, I'm pretty sure. You can trigger the AI either by saying a wake word or asking a question, or by pressing one of the buttons on the glasses. There is also a Live AI mode that can continuously describe what the camera sees without you having to say anything. And I think you can also ask questions in the Live AI mode without saying the wake word. However, you can mute the microphone on the glasses in Live AI mode, so the AI will not respond to your conversations. Envision Ally can give very detailed descriptions, and you can customize how detailed its descriptions are as well as its personality. You can also give more custom prompts to tell it more information or have it respond in a certain way. Ally also uses specialized models for reading text and some other tasks. Ally works in two ways. You can call Ally, which will start a voice conversation where it is always listening for questions, or you can message Ally, sending text questions and getting text responses back. Both should work with the glasses. With Ally Pro, you can create shortcuts where you type a prompt and whether to call or message Ally and which personality to use, and you can trigger these shortcuts from the start screen of the Ally app, from Apple Shortcuts, or with Siri, and perhaps using a button on the glasses, although I am not certain about this. I do not think Ally has a wake word. Agiga AI and Ally both seem to have pretty good response times, and they have been improving, although they probably do not respond as quickly as Meta AI. Third-party services. On the Meta glasses, you can make video calls with WhatsApp, Facebook Messenger, and Be My Eyes, and you can make Aira calls through WhatsApp. You can also send and read messages using Meta AI through WhatsApp, Facebook Messenger, Instagram, and your phone's messaging app. There is an AI service from Noah, which is spelled N-O-A, that you can use through WhatsApp, and if you send a picture or video to it from the glasses, it will send a very detailed description back. You can also ask questions about it or send audio messages. The Meta glasses will often read only part of the message, and it can take 15 seconds or more for the whole process, although having WhatsApp on your phone makes it significantly faster and lets you read the full responses quickly as well from your phone. The Noah AI service was designed for the blind and to be good at tasks useful for orientation and mobility, like having a good understanding of left and right and finding things like doors and crosswalks. PixieBot also has a WhatsApp AI service where it will describe images or videos and you can ask questions as well. It will respond with a voice message, meaning that the Meta glasses should play the entire response. Meta is also creating an SDK for their glasses, where apps running on your phone can stream pictures and video from the camera, and the Seeing AI app will be adding support for them. Hopefully, other AI and navigation apps for the blind that use the camera will add support as well. HumanWear is also writing a navigation app for the Meta glasses. Meta AI can also integrate with your calendar, with Audible, with several music services, and with some fitness tracking devices like Garmin and Strava, at least on the Oakley Vanguard. The Agiga glasses support Be My Eyes and Aira directly from the glasses, and not using your phone or WhatsApp as an intermediary. The Agiga glasses will also support finding public transportation routes and describing them using the Transit API, although it will not do live bus tracking or give you directions along the way. It is meant more for choosing a route and preparing before you leave. The Ally Solos do not claim support for any third-party services right now, although Solos sells an SDK that lets developers use the camera on their glasses from their apps for $1,999. Envision has also said that they plan to try to add support for services such as Aira and Be My Eyes, and possibly others, with Aira being the most certain, I think. Ally can integrate with your calendar and has access to weather data and your current location. Pricing and availability. The Ray-Ban Meta second generation start at $379, the Oakley Meta HSTN start at $399, the Oakley Meta Vanguard start at $499, and the Meta Ray-Ban Display start at $799. All of these glasses come in different styles and colors and with different lens types. The Agiga glasses are not available yet, but can be pre-ordered for $599. When the glasses come out, there will be a subscription for the AI, but if you pre-order, you will get a free lifetime subscription. Thank you for that detailed summary, Elijah. We are testing several of these products that are not yet released at the International Braille and Technology Center right now. And when we're not under non-disclosure and when products are released and shipping, we will be producing a comprehensive comparison of some of these products on Access On. Certainly, this is a hot topic area right now. What do these glasses do? How well do they describe the environment to a blind person? And what are the hallucinations like? How speedy are they? We're heartened by the competitiveness of this market right now. It is always good for consumers to have choice. That encourages innovation. Of course, with choice comes consumer complexity as well in terms of which one is right for me. And that is exactly what we seek to do here at the International Braillant Technology Center. We get this technology in, we put it through its paces, we come up with objective comparisons and demonstrations. So do watch this space. We will be spending much more time on some of these new glasses products going forward. That concludes this episode of Access On, the technology podcast of the National Federation of the Blind. 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
2: Another Wonder by Robert Gardner. Robert Gardner is a member of the Black Hawk chapter of the National Federation of the Blind of Illinois. He and his wife Nancy are avid students of Greek history and culture and had visited Greece before Robert had joined the Federation. Later, they returned to Greece when Robert had begun to think in different ways about being a blind tourist. Here is how he tells his story. "Good morning," I said. "Kalimera," replied the young woman brightly. "Good morning." My wife Nancy and I stood there atop the Acropolis, sweating in the heat and humidity of the September day. We had come to a barrier fence in front of the Parthenon, and the woman had come out of a small building reserved for guards. At least I thought we were in front of the Parthenon. I am totally blind, and I had to take the word of my wife, who is sighted. This was our second visit to Greece, the first trip being 5 years before. On that first trip, we had stood in this same spot, and I had been in a similar situation. "There's the Parthenon," Nancy had said 5 years earlier. When I found we couldn't enter the Parthenon, that no one was allowed inside, I remember thinking I might as well be in my backyard. I was thrilled to be at the Acropolis there in Athens, a place I thought I would never get to visit, but I had no sense of really being at the Parthenon. Visiting the Parthenon as set up was entirely a visual experience. Nancy and I made a pledge on that trip. We had become intrigued with Greece and Greek culture, and we promised ourselves we would return in several years. Those several years turned into five, and in the interim, I discovered the National Federation of the Blind. After that, when I thought about our future trip to Greece, I began to think in different ways. On that next visit to the Parthenon, I wanted things to be different. About 6 months before our second trip, I began seriously working on the problem. I drafted a letter requesting what I thought was reasonable and relatively little. I explained I was blind, and all I wanted was to be allowed to stand on the bottom step of the Parthenon. I knew I could then touch that famous Pentelic marble, that I would stand on those steps that Athenians had climbed 2,500 years ago. I would stand on steps climbed by Romans, Crusaders, by those in the Renaissance, and all those down through the ages. I could stand on a step that perhaps Pericles himself had stood upon. The real problem was where to send the letter. Who could authorize my request? Should I contact the Greek embassy in the U.S. or the U.S. embassy in Greece? Should I contact the several Greek organizations associated with tourism? Maybe I should track down some Greek agency associated with antiquities. I remember my first contacts. I found a private group on the internet saying their mission was to promote travel by the handicapped. Maybe they would know where to send my letter. A phone call to them resulted in listening to an answering machine. I left my name and number, and I never heard a word from them. Emails sent to our closest Greek consulate and a Greek tourist organization here in the U.S. again resulted in no response. Then I hit pay dirt. I sent my letter requesting to touch, just touch, the Parthenon to the U.S. Embassy in Athens. I soon found myself corresponding easily, thanks to the miracle of global email, with Ms. Iona Houndoumati, a consular assistant at the embassy. For reference, I learned Iona would be the equivalent of Joanne or Joanna. Wow, Iona said she would work on my request. So Nancy and I stood there on that September morning in 2002. For the second time, we stood next to the little guardhouse in front of the Parthenon. My name is Despina Zolaki, the young female guard said. In good but uncertain English, she asked, "May I help you?" I showed her a copy of the email message from Iona of the U.S. Embassy telling me the Archaeological Office of the Acropolis had granted my request regarding the Parthenon. I sensed Despina smiling, and I also sensed she may not be able to read English since our language uses a totally different alphabet than her native Greek. When I explained the contents of the message, Despina laughed. "Please come," she said. "Follow me." And I stepped over the wire barrier and walked up the west steps of the Parthenon, into the Parthenon, one of the seven wonders of the ancient world, into the Parthenon where no tourists are allowed to go. Although my original request said I wasn't asking for any special guides, Nancy and I found ourselves following an enthusiastic Despina around the interior of the Parthenon. And I soon found there was a crew working on restoration inside the temple. There I was, following Despina, walking through what seemed like a chaos of workmen, wooden ramps and marble pieces of all shapes and sizes. And there I was, with my recently acquired white cane, a beautiful telescoping long white cane bought earlier in the year during a training seminar at the NFB National Center in Baltimore. 5 years before, on the first visit to the Acropolis, before I had joined the NFB, I had no white cane. I asked Despina, "How long has it been since tourists were allowed to walk in here?" I was wondering when someone had last walked through the Parthenon with a long white cane. "No tourists have been in here for about 30 years," she answered. Gee, I thought, maybe no one with a long white cane had ever walked in there before. I found the size of the Parthenon astounding. Over 200 feet long, the temple is about two-thirds the size of a football field. The famous columns, 8 on the ends and 17 on the sides, are 34 feet tall, as high as a three-story building. The massiveness of those columns was surprising. I stretched my arms around one in a bear hug. At 6 feet in diameter, I couldn't even get my arms halfway around. And I was surprised at the roughness of the marble. Centuries of exposure had changed the original smooth surface to more like the unfinished concrete surface of a highway. Pericles, the leader of the city-state of Athens, started construction on the Parthenon in 447 BC. He was determined to make a statement about the wealth and power of Athens by building a temple like none seen before in Greece. While temples at that time were fabricated usually of wood, commonly using columns of limestone coated with white plaster, Pericles declared his Parthenon would be made totally of marble. Even the roof tiles were to be of marble. Taking 15 years to complete, the marble was quarried at the nearby Mount Pentelus. While builders and artisans from all over Athens were employed to carve the columns, the myriad sculptures, and the countless structural pieces that made up the final temple. I read in today's dollars, the Parthenon cost $1 billion to build. I was introduced to Nikos Toganidis, the foreman of the crew working on restoration. He was a big man with big hands. "Do you have any questions?" he asked in soft English. Feeling even hotter than before, I struggled to think of something intelligent to say. "How long do you think the restoration will take?" "Only God knows," replied Mr. Toganidis. He went on to talk of his worries about earthquakes, a relatively common occurrence in that part of the world, and what such an event would do to the Parthenon. We continued to wander around, and I was given permission to touch the marble pieces on which the restorers worked. We talked with Despina, finding out she was a single parent with a 9-year-old son. She talked of her life, how she lived with her mother, how her job as an Acropolis guard was a good one, but how she really wanted to become a singer. How different our lives were, I thought, yet how similar. How we all worry about our jobs and our children, how we struggle to improve our future. How in the end we all have to laugh and make the best of this world we live in. Despina apologized many times for her English, saying her Italian was better. I could only marvel at anyone who could speak anything more than one language. Nancy and I later worked our way down the steps of the Acropolis, an exercise in caution. The stairs meander, are worn and uneven, and look like they might be the original steps from 4 centuries B.C., Despina was nice, Nancy said, as we walked, broiling in the humid heat, down the narrow streets toward our nearby hotel. "Yeah," I said, "I thought of the pictures taken by Nancy of Despina and myself in the Parthenon. The young guide and myself had posed together, our arms around each other's shoulders." Nancy and I continued toward our hotel, threading our way through the crowds, passing the many little cafes with their delicious aromas of grilling lamb, souvlaki, or maybe moussaka. The tables were usually outside, out in the open air. A great way to eat or relax, Nancy and I had discovered. I could picture those at the table chattering away as they sipped at their miniature cups of thick, sweet Greek coffee, while still managing to survey the pedestrians parading by. "You got her address?" asked Nancy, referring to Despina. "Yeah, she wrote it on a card, and it's here in my shirt pocket." "We should send her a thank you card." "Maybe we could send her and her son a Christmas card," I said. We made our turn into Rover 2 Galley, the street for our hotel. "That really turned out good there on the Acropolis," Nancy said. "Yeah," I said. "All because you wrote that letter. Because you had a dream." "Now, I'm no Martin Luther King," I quipped. "All I can say is I thought outside the box, then acted on it." "You made it happen." "A lot of nice people helped," I said. "Just imagine," Nancy said, "we were actually inside the Parthenon, one of the 7 wonders. "You know," I said, "I'm not sure now that the Parthenon was one of the 7 wonders of the ancient world." "Well, anyway, we were there, and it was a wonder we were there at all." "So it was a wonder after all," teased Nancy. "Yeah," I said, holding my white cane, "it was another wonder."
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1: Hello, listeners. Welcome to the Blind Parents Connection. This is Anil Lewis, and I'm here with my buddy,
2: David Dino Terrence.
1: All right, we're just two blind dads sitting here talking about being good blind parents. We want to thank the Gibney Foundation for really providing the support for us to continue to put these podcasts together to educate blind parents or potential blind parents and also the public around the capacity of blind parents.
2: Absolutely. Anil, on today's episode, we have some amazing interviews discussing child-proofing homes as well as playing inside and outside. Some great ideas, strategies, techniques, and stories that I'm sure the listeners are going to find really interesting.
1: Yeah, and I'm glad that we're having this opportunity to really talk about the child-proofing piece, because I think that one of the biggest obstacles that blind parents have is society's perception that children are not safe in our care. So you'll notice that through some of the segments we have here, that it's not too foreign to what sighted parents would do.
2: In our first interview, Lakeisha Holmes, she is absolutely amazing. She's a mom of a 17-month and a 2-month-old, and she provides some great strategies on how she child-proofs her home. And that's certainly a great question, Anil. People are always wondering, well, is your child going to be safe, or are my kids going to be safe if they come to your house?
1: Yeah, so let's take a listen to what Lakeisha has to say.
3: Yes, so for my 16-month-old, we have outlet covers that we put into the outlet because he's curious at this age, and so he wants to see what everything does. So we make sure we have all the outlets covered so that he won't get the urge to stick his fingers in there. We also have cabinet locks. He's going through a phase where he wants to play with all the Tupperware and pots and cans, and so we lock the cabinets so they're not as easy for him to open. And those are the two methods that we use for him. And they're pretty good methods because he doesn't know how to take off the lock, and he doesn't know how to pull the outlet covers out. So they come in handy.
1: I love that the strategy she's talks about here are just the same strategies any parent would use. but I need to warn her that she says he doesn't know how to take off the locks. That's yet. It will come a time when he's able to take those locks off, and she's going to have to develop some new strategies.
2: I think, Anil, one time my son set it up so I couldn't figure out how to open it.
1: There you go. So, and the student becomes the teacher.
2: Exactly.
1: And the child becomes the parent.
2: That's when I just got rid of the locks completely, when he had outsmarted me.
1: There you go. And I love the fact that, you know, this is really talking about how in this environment, although it's a blind parent, still encouraging the child to explore their environment. And I think that's important to state as well.
2: Children are busy. They're curious, and they love to explore. And we have to identify ways to allow them to do that in a safe and productive and positive environment.
1: Yeah, absolutely. And Bradley O'Connor has some other suggestions that parents can use to help child-proof their house.
4: One way I've kept a lot of things safe is I have a very child-proofed apartment. It's a very open sort of format, so we can't put like a gate on the kitchen. So anything that's below, like on his level, any drawer has a magnetic lock on it that you open with like a magnet key, which I have loved, because then I just don't have to worry. And it's, again, as they get older, it's less of an issue. But when he was little, I never had to worry about him figuring out how to open the lock or anything like that, because he couldn't get into them. So I could, you know, shower, do other things, and not have to stress so much.
2: Awesome. Briley had some really good ideas there. That, you know, I love the fact, Anil, that there's high tech and low tech ideas and strategies and tools that people use. My kids, you know, now they're 20, 18, and 15. We didn't have any high tech magnetic locks or things like that, but that's a great idea.
1: Yeah, I don't know anything about magnetic locks, and a lot of things that, you know, parents use today weren't around when I was a kid. We didn't have outlet covers when I was a little baby. Of course, I used them as a parent of a I mean, as a blind parent, I used the outlet covers and some of the things they talked about. The cabinets we had had the little bitty push locks on them, not magnetic. So we are really advancing into that space.
2: Well, I'm really glad. I know when my wife and I, we got married and started having kids, we started getting those little covers for the light sockets. And they're really good because, you know, Anil, I was the little guy, you know, I was the explorer. And, you know, I wanted to see what happened when my sister told me that it was okay to put a penny in the light socket. Maybe we should move on to Lakeisha.
1: Probably a good idea.
2: And how she talks about some ideas for keeping her kids safe.
1: Sounds like a good idea.
3: So my son has a play area that he comes to play in front of our house. And he has all these toys here. So what we have to keep him secure, we have baby gate in the entrances so that he can't come out of them. His play area has green flooring. And so if we hear him and we feel like he's not on the green flooring, we'll just say, get back on the green, get back on the green. And he knows that. And so we just have certain terms that we use with him and also let him know he needs to communicate with us in order for us to know where he is to make sure he's safe.
1: Again, another example of really good strategies that blind parents can use. You know, the whole get on the green, I think that's cute. Probably going to be raising a football player with that type of talk. But if the child steps out of that play area, that there's some noise that's different or some added noise that allows Lakeisha to understand that he's going outside of the boundaries that she has set for him to play, and that cues her. One of the things that I used to do when I was raising my son as a toddler, he would be walking around. And, you know, I have some guests over and I just have to yell out to him, Amari, will you please come in here so I can tie your shoes? And he walked in and people would see his shoes were untied and they were wondering how I knew that his shoes were untied. And it was because those little plastic tips on those little baby shoes, you could hear them hitting the linoleum on the kitchen floor. So picking up on sounds is a very good thing, a very good strategy, a skill set that blind parents use to keep their kids safe.
2: Absolutely. And I will hear next from Jennifer Athey. You know, she'll talk about the same thing. And Jennifer is a mom of three, an amazing individual. And she talks about how when, you know, things are quiet, she knows her kids are up to something. And then as, you know, they get older, as kids get older, their boundaries expand. Mm-hmm. And so they'll move, as Lakeisha was saying, they'll move from the green to be able to go further and further away. And using, as blind people, we use those different cues and we grant more ability as they develop. We develop trust.
3: At home, you know, as you can hear in the background, our kids are loud. And if they're not being loud, then that's a pretty good indicator of
5: they're up to something.
3: They're into something they don't have any business being into. And so then we figure out what's going on and go from there, you know. And my youngest has these nifty little shoes that squeak when she walks. They're called pip squeakers. And so as long as she's got those shoes on, there's no hiding for her.
1: I love the pip squeakers. It's just nice seeing those kids walk around. Squeak, squeak, squeak, squeak, squeak. But of course, it's one of those kind of temporary solutions, right? Because sooner or later, the kid's going to understand how to take those shoes off and sneak around, which I really love because it just shows that, you know, the kids are growing and learning and, you know, really testing their boundaries just like any other child would.
2: Using different strategies to adjust and to adapt and to overcome. Our next piece, Anil, we have Adelmo Vigil, who's a dad and a granddad, absolutely amazing individual.
1: Yeah, he's a great guy.
2: He also talks about the importance of using listening and using cues. Let's give that a listen.
6: Mm-hmm. I use my hearing for a lot of things. I mean, sometimes they would be in the room and I'd say, what are you guys doing in there? Nothing, Dad, nothing. And I'd tell them, well, that sure is a noisy nothing. You know, because I knew that they were up to something, and then they would stop because they knew that I was probably going to be headed down there to the room.
1: That sure is a noisy nothing. I love that. That's a classic line, and I think that every parent can relate to that, blind or otherwise. I think we've been talking a lot about childproofing the environment that kids play in the house. I don't want people to think that we create some type of false prisons for our children. We recognize that it's important for the kids to play, but we recognize that we want to make sure that before they play that they're in a safe space. So just leveraging what we talked about around safe and childproofing toward the goal of allowing students to play. There are some other ideas that many of the blind parents shared with us around how they help create nice, fun playing experience for their children.
2: Jennifer is going to share some great tips on playing just regular games as well as adapting some games so her and her family could have fun. It is so great that we have some ideas from Jennifer and talking just about how some things are just fun and that you don't have to adapt games. It's just things that everyone plays with.
3: Yeah, you know, like with my youngest, she has things like shape sorters and blocks and that sort of thing. And, you know, with a shape sorter, you can tell which shape goes where. And with blocks, at her age, it's all about just stacking and knocking things down.
1: Oh, yes, the joys of setting things up and knocking them down.
2: Right. Oh, and I used to love playing with dominoes and lining them up and knocking them down and Legos. I just used to love to build stuff and build the tallest I could build it and just knock it down. I just love doing that.
1: Yeah, it's nice that, you know, again, people think that blind parents need some degree of intervention to allow their kids to play, and we're just playing with the same toys that any other kids would be playing with. I also think that it's important to understand kind of an added benefit around being a blind parent and the techniques we use to make sure that kids can play in a safe environment. Micah is another proud parent of two kids, and she has some really good information to share.
5: It's sort of a perk of being a blind parent that, like, I'm very involved in my kids' playtime. You know, everybody wants their kids to play independently sometimes, and that's true of both my boys, too. But I'm always trying to be, you know, on the floor with Finley and making sure that he's not eating shoes or eating cords or whatever else he wants to eat. You know, so just making sure that I'm involved in playtime. And for Logan, now it's knowing who his friends are and making sure that his friends are invited to our house. And I talk to his friends, and his friends know who I am and I know who they are. That's an important thing for any parent, but especially a blind parent, to know who your kid's with and, you know, to be able to familiarize yourself with those people. Because I'm not going to, you know, glance down the street and see whether Logan's with his friends or with some other random person, but I can still know who he's with and know which kids are coming into my house and running around and stuff like that. So we try to give our kids a lot of playtime. I think playtime in general is very important, and we try to make sure that we are very involved in that. And because we're so involved in that, we can make sure that the kids are safe.
1: I love the way that Micah kind of describes the intimacy of play that's created by a blind parent's need to really have hands-on, you know, experience with their child's play, you know, showing them and demonstrating to them physically how to use the different devices and then monitoring that play through that hands-on. It really is, like she said, a tangential benefit to being a blind parent of a child. The other thing I really like about what she says is just sensitizing the playmates, her child's playmates around, you know, blindness. So she talks about getting to know them and understanding them, so she knows who her kids are playing with, which I think any parent's going to do that's a responsible parent. But I love the fact that in doing that, she's also educating the playmates around blindness. You know, it's sometimes so much easier to educate children than adults because they're not afraid to ask the questions that adults are embarrassed to ask. So that's really, again, another benefit. She's really sensitizing all of her kids' playmates to understanding blindness and the capacity of blind people as well.
2: Isn't that great? And, you know, my mom would say that, show me who your friends are, and I'll tell you who you are.
1: Mm-hmm.
2: And the fact

0: parent, Sean Calloway, proud pop of his little daughter. You can hear it in his voice when he talks about how he interacts and plays with her. So let's take a listen.
1: Well, one of the things, especially with my daughter, I am my daughter's play partner. I mean, she's the only child. So when I come home, it's you know, one of the things we like to do, you know, and I thank God for Netflix and Hulu and things of that nature, because these are accessible tools for me, accessible apps where we can just turn on and watch a little audio describe Martian the Bear.
2: Yeah,
1: Barbie Dream House, you name it. There are a lot of audio describe movies and cartoons that my daughter and I can watch together. That is a big joy of mine, to sit down with her and we can enjoy something together. Also, we like to do play with different toys. Legos. I have to be sort of I have to play with dolls as well. So, you know, we do it all. You know, like I said, she's the only child, and so when I come home, it's all about my daughter. And so we do a lot of playing with toys, a lot of watching videos and movies and things of that nature.
0: I love the way that, again, as I said, you can hear the love that he has in his voice around his daughter and playing with his daughter. But I love the way he highlights also the benefit of just accessibility.
2: Yes.
0: Talking about Hulu and Netflix, you know, for those of you who don't know, just being able to use the remote control to bring up the various shows has been a tremendous benefit to blind individuals, to make sure that particular experience is accessible.
2: Yes.
0: And they also mentioned audio description. So I love the fact that as he's watching Barbie, you know, with his daughter, the audio description is telling him about the action that's going on the screen, so he can really be engaged with watching the video with his daughter. So I really love the way he highlighted that. So just different tools that allow us to be really good parents. And I love, like I said, the way he expresses that in his particular statement.
2: You know, Neil, every Friday night, and then as my kids get older, it's happening less frequently, but every Friday night was comedy night at our house.
0: Mm-hmm.
2: And we'd have pizza and wings. And then at 8 o'clock, you know, we'd pick a comedy movie to watch. And then when I started to be able to use the remote control with the accessible guides and the, you know, Apple TV and mm-hmm. the different apps that he was mentioning, then I get to, you know, select the movies too. And so that was just family time together,
0: yeah.
2: You know, either, you know, being outside or being inside, just being together. So important.
0: Mm-hmm. And I love that blind parents also, you know, with the play dates and getting all the other kids to come over and that kind of thing. That's important, too. We're not living our lives in isolation, so we want to make sure that our kids have the same experience to interact with their peers the same way, you know, other kids do.
2: And our next clip really provides some, I think, out-of-the-box thinking about how to do that. Her name is Louise Walsh, and she is an amazing mom. Let's give that a listen.
3: I try to have regular play groups at my house, and I might invite half a dozen people, and if one person shows up, I consider that a win, because it's a way to just get to know people, and the more people you know, the richer life becomes.
2: It is the network that will eliminate the legwork, and she's creating a great network. And she, maybe I'll invite six people, but only one or two show up. She's still creating an opportunity for her kids to play and to learn and to grow, and that is a rich life.
0: Yeah, and again, that's just another example of how just allowing those other playmates to interact in that environment helps us go that much further toward educating, you know, these upcoming leaders in this world that blindness is not something that detracts from someone's capacity. So really like that. Really like that.
2: Our next clip, Anil, is from Ashley Wayne. Ashley has two kids. One is blind and one has cerebral palsy, she shares. And she loves to come up with different ways for her kids to fit in and not sit out. Let's give that a listen.
4: Mm-hmm. We actually just got a bunch of games for Christmas that my kids love to play. My daughter loves to play Connect Four, and that's a very tactile game.
5: Four.
4: And tic-tac-toe, we play that a good bit. She loves those type of things.

0: We have a trivia type game called Freeze Up that, it's an audio like talking game, and my son likes to play that too. And the buttons are very large, so he can interact with that pretty
1: Very
0: easy.
1: cool.
0: They like to play tag, hide and seek, just typical kid games.
2: Again, another example of how the same games, that you would just be playing with your kids, period, as a parent, blind or sighted, are the same games. And some may require a little bit of a modification, but not very many of them. Talking about the whole litany of potential games that you can play, Melissa Riccobono and the Riccobono family, they really do love playing a lot of different games, and we get to hear what, the litany, the short list of the many games that they get to play at the Riccobono household.
3: We love playing card games, board games, Scrabble, Boggle, Monopoly, Exploding Kittens, Aurari. I mean, just we have two cabinets pretty much full of games,
1: Right.
3: and we love that. My son particularly loves playing chess, and I'm not a chess player, but his dad is. So they will play. He
1: That's
3: also really loves
1: cool.
3: this game, Stratego, which is all about strategy. Again, I'm not that great at it, but his dad is really good at it. So they will play that fairly often.
2: Again, that was an extensive list of games, and many of them out of the box you may be able to use, but sometimes like cards, we've added Braille to cards to allow them to be accessible. Melissa mentioned chess. I know that the chessboards usually have the tactile squares on the chessboard, and all the pieces are tactile. I mean, you can tell the difference between a rook and a king and a pawn just through the touch. And based on the color, I've seen in some chess sets, what happens is there's a little slice off of the top of one of the color sets that's a little different, so you can also distinguish what color the pieces are. So it's really easy in many instances to modify many of the existing games out there so that they are now visually accessible to allow blind parents to play with their kids. So.
4: Anil, I remember my mom, we had the game Connect Four and black and red checkers. And my mom would just use, she just put a piece of masking tape
2: There you go.
4: on some of the, she'd scrunch it a little and a piece of masking tape on, the red checkers. And then I was able to feel which ones were mine, and my sister was, and we were able to play Connect Four. And it was just all it was a piece of tape. That's all it took, was a piece of tape that allowed me to play. So, I love the question, what's a little thing that we can do that'll make a big difference? And that just little tape made a big difference for me to play that game and, label the washing machine and do lots of other stuff.
2: Now, we don't want people to think that, the only place that blind parents can have fun with their kids is in the house. We also enjoy, going outside of the house to have playtime with our kids as well, which brings into play a little different skill set, but we're still able to do it in an effective way that creates enjoyment for our kids and for ourselves, for our whole family.
4: Absolutely. It's a big world out there, and we just can't be afraid to stay inside. And so people always wonder, well, how are you going to take care of your kids, or how are you going to help them have as many different experiences and do things and go places? And I think our next clip, Melissa really provides some strategies and even gave me some confidence to want to travel outside.
3: Baltimore has a lot to do, and so we love taking advantage of that when we can. Baltimore Book Festival, we went there this fall. There's all sorts of different things, museums and the Science Center, the aquarium. We were actually aquarium members for a while, so we could go to the aquarium pretty much whenever we wanted to. And my kids loved doing that, and there's actually a pretty nice accessible aquarium app that sort of lets you know where you are in the aquarium, gives you info on the exhibits. So my two daughters are also blind. I forgot to mention that, but my daughters and I can use that. That's really nice.
2: Example of how technology allows blind parents to really interact and engage in the different environments. And I would venture to say that the same app that Melissa's referencing here, I bet you there were many sighted parents as well who would benefit from the information that's made available. Because, taking your child to an aquarium, you want to make sure that they don't think that dad's not so bright because he doesn't know the difference between a hammerhead shark and a whatever. See, I'm already showing my ignorance. I need the app right now just to do it. So
4: a jellyfish.
2: Yeah, yeah, there you go. I just love the fact that, you know, the technology that we're talking about is technology that hopefully will help everyone, and that it creates an opportunity for blind parents really to get their kids engaged in the environment outside of the house as well.
4: Absolutely. I love the thought, access equals success. And when we can access the same information, we can have the same experiences and do the same things and go become the person that we desire to become. You know, Anil, our next clip, Brylou O'Connor, talks about something that is really something that's become really popular.
2: It's kind of an outdoor-indoor.
4: Yep. It's an outdoor-indoor playground, and it's loud, and there's lots of people. And I'm sure people are wondering, well, how would a blind person, you know, take care, supervise, watch their kids there? She gives them some great tips. Let's give that a listen.
1: We do indoor play parks. That's a big thing here in the wintertime.
5: Sure, yep.
1: So with those bounce houses and gyms, those are actually in some ways a little bit more challenging than
5: yes.
1: outdoor, keeping track of them outdoors.
5: Any strategies you can share for that?
1: So initially when you go somewhere, find out what the exit points are. So is there potential for bolting? If there is, hang out by an exit. You know, park yourself there. Climb right. through the structure with them the first couple of times, which they will probably want you to do anyway, to get an idea of where things can be. Kids love their parents, especially when they're little. And you are the keeper of the food. You have the snacks. You have the things they want. So they're going to come back, you know.
5: Absolutely.
1: So I tend to park it at a table near the big play structure. My husband is a little more nervous than me. I'm a little bit more of a chill personality in some ways. So I'm not as much, I don't climb in there as much with him as he does, but Corb feels more comfortable doing that, which is everybody's, you know, everyone has a different comfort level. I've found that Silas doesn't stay away for too long. And if I get worried, I'll just walk around the big structure and go, Silas, where are you? And he'll hear me and go, I'm up here, mommy. Okay, good. Well, you're still in there, then we're fine.
2: There you have it. The key to being a successful parent and making sure that you're controlling your kids. Just remember that you have the snacks. I love that. That's really kind of those answers to every question when you're talking about your children. They will come back to you as long as you feed them. I love the fact that she talks about how she thinks it's a great idea to go through the little play areas with the kids, but then she says that she doesn't do that, that she lets Corb do that part. So she's right. Everybody to their own strengths and their own abilities.
4: You know, and we all, you know, play in different ways. We've been hearing about watching videos, and we've been hearing about board games, and we've been hearing about going to the aquarium. Our next clip is something that, you know, I love doing, and I've had a lot of fun and taking my family camping. And boy, Adelmo, he really tells just a great story about taking his family camping, Anil.
6: Well, back in 1985, we bought a pop-up trailer, a camper. And, of course, I was not the driver. My wife was the driver. My wife said to me, she goes, man, the things you make me do. Because she never even dreamed that she'd be pulling a trailer to go camping in, yeah?
4: Right.
6: And so we would, you know, hook up the trailer, and we'd go up to the mountains and go do some camping. One of the things about my wife and I is that we always seemed, and to this day, we always seem to adopt kids.
4: Yeah.
6: And we had this a couple of kids, two brothers. One of them was in my third grade class, and 2 years before he was in my class, his dad had gotten hit by a car and passed away.
4: Mm-hmm.
6: The year that this boy was in my classroom, his mom got hit by a car and passed away. We took those kids, they were two Navajo children, we took them under our wing pretty much, and they spent a lot of time with us. I mean, the grandfather would come and drop him off sometimes, didn't even check to see if it was okay with us. I mean, he just dropped him off. They just assumed that it was okay. And it was. You know, we would take him. And we'd take these kids camping with us, too. Yeah. And so our children and two boys, and those two boys, they became like brothers. And so we'd go camping, and we'd set up the tent. We'd set up the where they were going to sleep, or the trailer, you know, where we were all going to be. And we'd start setting up the table and everything else once we set it. My wife, basically, her only duty was to drive the truck and get us there, and then we and the boys would work on setting it up. And of course, she did too, but, you know, she didn't have to worry about saying, well, I got to do this. I mean, she did a lot of the cooking. And then, you know, in the evening, we'd start a little fire and we'd have hot dogs and things like that. We'd like to go hiking. We'd like to go out and walk and enjoy nature. And I did that. At night, I played the guitar, you know. And my wife and I and the boys would sit there and we'd sing. We always sang gospel. And so we'd sit there and sing and, you know, have a good time. That was really one of our main hobbies. And because of that, our son, our oldest son, him and his boys, there's two sons, and my 9-year-old granddaughter now is starting to sing, but my son has a band.
4: Really?
6: And they go out and play, and they go out and play different places. And my two older sons are on that band, and they're really excited about it. And just a couple of weeks we were there, and we were singing, and he said, he told the people, his fans on Facebook, he said, this is what started us, listening to Mom and Dad singing, and us singing and playing the guitar, and, you know, just having a good time, family time.
2: And that's powerful, family time. I mean, that's what it's all about. It's not about blindness or being sighted. It's about family time. And I love in the description of his camping that he describes how he, I think he said adopted, but, you know, really just brought in some kids that weren't his kids, which speaks to two really powerful things, in my opinion. One is that blind people have the capacity and the heart, right, to be part of that whole broader community and love other kids. But even more so, the fact that the degree of his competence as a parent was really reflected in the other guardian's ability to let their kids be with him and his family. So I think that that's a true testament to, you know, our desire to live in the world and be fully participating members of society and just be good neighbors in our communities.
4: Adelmo was a school teacher and an amazing individual. And, you know, he told stories of just, you know, encouraging his family and encouraging other kids. And I remember my mom, she told me, you know, when I was growing up, hey, you got to be a go-getter. You got to be a go-getter. And then she got older, and then she said to me one day, and, you know, she says, you know, Dave, I think I might have been wrong. I said, well, what do you mean, Mom? What were you wrong about? She, remember I told you and your brothers that you had to be go-getters? I said, yeah. She said, I think it's just as important that you're go-givers.
2: That's nice. That's nice. And that's really who we are as an organization, too. We try to make sure that we empower blind individuals with the skills, you know, to be competitive, we say, in some environments, but really more importantly, to be fully participating members of society, live, work, and play among all of our other neighbors. And that's what we want to do. We want to make sure that as we empower them with that skill set, the benefit of our organization is that those individuals then are also inspired to give back. So a lot of what we do is not just us helping ourselves selfishly, but us helping each other to grow and then encouraging each other to give back to that next generation of blind individuals. And if we keep doing this right, you know, who knows?
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10: Awards presented at the 2014 Convention of the National Federation of the Blind. From the editor, recognizing the work that is accomplished on behalf of blind people is a critical part of the mission of the National Federation of the Blind. For this reason, we present a number of awards. Some are presented annually, others are presented only as often as the Federation determines that a deserving candidate merits the presentation. This year, awards were presented to a distinguished educator of blind children, to the Blind Educator of the Year, to agencies and organizations who represent the life's work of Dr. Jacob Balaton, to a leader in the Federation who has performed exemplary service, and to a person who was not a member but who has made a significant contribution to improving the opportunities for the blind. Here are the presentations as witnessed at the 2014 convention. Distinguished Educator of Blind Children, presented by Kathy Jackson. There is a photo on the page, the caption, Teresa Postello. Good morning, and let me be the first to wish you a happy National Federation of the Blind Convention Week. Some of us have been here for several days already, and over the past couple of days, we have been busy doing the work of this, the world's largest membership organization of the blind. We have been involved in our division meetings, our committee meetings, our board meeting, and of course, other convention activities. No one ever said it was going to be easy being a member of the National Federation of the Blind. A lot of hard work goes into this organization, but pride and pleasure are rolled in with the hard work that makes us the success that we are. The National Federation of the Blind takes satisfaction in acknowledging and awarding those who have accomplished great things in the field of blindness. Those we award know the achievements that blind people can accomplish if given the right attitude and skills to compete in the world. Pretty soon we're going to be introduced to our scholarship class of 2014. These men and women have made great strides both in and outside of the classroom. Other presentations will be made throughout the convention, but I have the pleasure of presenting the Distinguished Educator of Blind Children Award. This year's recipient most assuredly belongs in this prestigious class. All of our applicants are doing great things and deserve recognition, but we can only crown one winner. Laura Bostick, Mary Willows, Mark Riccobono, and I all saw the same unique qualities in our winner that made her stand taller than the others. First of all was her personal essay. We were intrigued with her outline and her presentation. She gave us her top 10 guiding teaching philosophies, which are spot on, I might add. She doesn't merely tell her students that they can do. She tells them, you can do and you will do. The second thing that we saw was her ability to organize parents, teachers, and students who together exposed the problem of California's blind students who were not receiving their Braille books and materials on time. Mary Willows wrote in her letter of nomination, she's not afraid to speak up when she knows the education system could and should be better for blind children. If you haven't guessed by now, our distinguished educator for 2014 is from the state of California, and it is Miss Teresa Postello. Teresa has been a teacher of the blind and an orientation and mobility instructor for 25 years, and she's currently employed by the San Mateo County Office of Education. I'm not exactly sure how she remained employed while exposing the problems of the blind children, but when I asked her this, she said, "Oh, I just merely stayed calm and collected and presented the facts. You know, you can catch more flies with sugar than you can with vinegar." So I know now why she got such rave reviews from the parents and colleagues who nominated her for this award. If Ms. Teresa Postello would come forward, I would like to present her with a plaque. It's a beautiful plaque, and I'm also going to give her a little white envelope, which has a big $1,000 check in it. Congratulations, Teresa. Here is your plaque. If you will hold it up, I will read the inscription. The National Federation of the Blind honors Teresa Postello, Distinguished Educator of Blind Children, for your skills in teaching Braille and other alternative techniques of blindness, for graciously devoting extra time to meet the needs of your students, and for empowering your students to perform beyond their expectations. You champion our movement, you strengthen our hopes, you share our dreams. July 3, 2014. So for a few brief words, here is Teresa Postello, our Distinguished Educator of 2014. Teresa, thank you so very much. I'm tremendously honored and over the moon with excitement. I invite you to come to my keynote address this afternoon and hear some of the things I have to say. Again, I thank you. It's great to be here. Blind Educator of the Year Award, presented by David Tiki. There is a photo on the page, the caption, Michelle Chacon. Thank you, Dr. Maurer, and I very much appreciate the privilege and responsibility of being chair of this committee. To begin with, I'd like to thank the members of the committee. The members of the Blind Educator of the Year Committee are William Henderson of Massachusetts, Sheila Koenig of Minnesota, Kate Mendez of New York, Melissa Rigabono of Maryland, Judy Sanders of Minnesota, and Ramona Walhoff of Idaho. I'd like to tell you a little bit about the award, then I will tell you the name of the winner, then I will ask the person to come up here to the stage to receive the plaque, and finally, I will read the text to you. The Blind Educator of the Year Award was established by the National Organization of Blind Educators to pay tribute to a blind teacher for his or her classroom performance, community service, and commitment to the National Federation of the Blind. In 1991, it became a national award because of the impact and importance of good teaching upon students, faculty, and the community. The award is presented in the spirit and philosophy of the educators who founded and nurtured our movement, people like Dr. Tenbrook, Dr. Jernigan, and Dr. Maurer. I often point out when presenting this award that any of you who have taken Latin will understand that education comes from the Latin duco, ducere, to lead. We are all leaders in the National Federation of the Blind. The winner of this year's Blind Educator of the Year Award is Michelle Chacon from Colorado. Michelle, if you would come forward to receive your award. I want to tell people a little bit about Michelle and her background in education. She has a bachelor's degree from the University of New Mexico, and she has two graduate degrees, both in the area of visual impairment, one from the University of New Mexico, one from the University of Northern Colorado. She has worked at the Colorado Center for the Blind as a home management instructor. She spent 4 years with the Albuquerque Public Schools as a secondary school resource teacher. And from 2008 to the present, she works in the Arvada School District, and I hope with my Boston accent I am pronouncing that clearly. And she serves there as an itinerant teacher. She is involved with the NFB on many levels. She is the president of the North Metro Chapter of Colorado, has worked in the Confidence Camp, has been the director of the Bell Program for several years, is involved in the Washington Seminar, attends and works at state and national conventions, and in fact, for her to be present here this morning, we had to release her from NFB camp to come here so she could receive this award. Michelle is a single parent of four girls, a wonderful parent and homemaker, and a dear friend to many. While she makes her way up here, I'd like to tell you just a few things about her background and recommendations. We on the Blind Educator Committee like to do our homework, to check references, and to do some interviews. I'm going to share with you some quotes about Michelle. Consummate professional, natural teacher, builds positive and effective relationships, believes in blind people, has expectations for blind people, will work closely with families, and she will always take the extra step. Michelle, that's a lot to be proud of, and I am proud to present this to you. So, Michelle, congratulations. I'm going to hand you the plaque. It says, Blind Educator of the Year, National Federation of the Blind, presented to Michelle Chacon, in recognition of outstanding accomplishments in the teaching profession. You enhance the present, you inspire your colleagues, you build the future. July 3, 2014. Michelle, congratulations. Before you speak, I want to hand the envelope to you, an envelope with a check for $1,000. Michelle, I just want to say thank you so much to everybody. When I was teaching at the Colorado Center for the Blind, Julie Deedon gave me the opportunity to find my passion, working with the elementary camp and working with those children. And I want nothing more than to see our kids succeed. I want to see them have a beautiful, bright future like I have had, and an opportunity to get to know our Federation so we can continue to grow together in love and in support of each other. Thank you so much. Dr. Jacob Balotin Awards, presented by James Gashel. Two photos appear on the page. Photo 1, the caption, Dr. Jacob Balotin Award, obverse side of the medallion. Photo 2, the caption, Dr. Jacob Balotin Award, reverse side of the medallion. Thank you, Mr. President. Thank you, fellow Federationists. Again, it is my high honor to come before you to present the Dr. Jacob Balotin Awards for 2014. A biography entitled The Blind Doctor, The Jacob Balotin Story by Rosalind Perlman, and published by Blue Point Books, is available from the National Federation of the Blind Independence Market. I'll tell you, I read The Blind Doctor. I consider, along with all of our other Federation literature, this one ought to be one of the classics. You all ought to read The Jacob Balotin Story. Bracket applause, close bracket. As is true of our winners this year, the Jacob Balotin story is a story of dogged determination in spite of incredible odds. Dr. Balotin was born in 1888 and he died in 1924 at age 36. He actually worked himself to death. If you read the book, you'll know. Although his years were few, his accomplishments were many. And you know what? He didn't have it nearly as easy as we do today. He didn't have the KNFB reader running on the iPhone. Lacking financial resources after attending the Illinois School for the Blind, Jacob Balotin worked to support his family members and himself. He worked in Chicago selling kitchen matches, brushes, and even typewriters door to door. Although the hours were long and the work was hard, he made a success out of these businesses. He even made enough money to put himself through medical school to become a licensed doctor, and he was the only blind person to do so at the time. He had no Rehabilitation Act, no ADA, no Section 504, and no NFB to back him up. But in the spirit of Newell Perry, Jacobus Tenbrook, Kenneth Jernigan, Mark Maurer, and Mark Riccobono, Dr. Bolotin blazed a trail for all of us to follow, and we are walking in his footsteps. Bracket applause, close bracket. In every way that counts, in fact, if not in name, Jacob Bolotin was a Federationist. He was a Federationist before the Federation existed. These qualities, a standard of excellence, a pioneering spirit, and a pioneering vision, they are foremost on our minds as we review the people and projects that you nominate each year. When I announce this year's winners in a few minutes, I think you will agree that all of them have met the test. The funding support for this program comes from a bequest from the Alfred and Rosalind Perlman Trust, which was left to the Santa Barbara Foundation and the National Federation of the Blind. Rosalind Perlman was Dr. Bolotin's niece. This year we have $50,000 to award to four recipients. In a moment I'll specify the amount of the awards for each, but I'll talk about the plaque that they will also receive. Here are the words on the plaque. Presented to, name of the recipient, by the National Federation of the Blind and the Santa Barbara Foundation, July 2014. The medallion, which is suspended over the plaque, has print on both sides. The text on the obverse side reads, "The Dr. Jacob Bolotin Award," with the logo of the National Federation of the Blind, and immediately below the logo these words, "Celebrating achievement, creating opportunity." And on the reverse side, these words, "Dr. Jacob Bolotin," with a depiction of his bust, then the dates of his birth and his death below that, then finally these words, "Celebrating his life, the Alfred and Rosalind Perlman Trust." Now for the 2014 Jacob Bolotin Awards. For our first recipient, representing exemplary individual achievement and outstanding service on behalf of the blind of the United States, we recognize Scott LaBarre. We recognize Scott with an award of $10,000. Scott LaBarre is a lawyer. He's not just any lawyer. Scott's achievements and efforts to represent the blind in civil rights cases throughout the country are known very well. The Iowa Supreme Court knows Scott LaBarre, and the Palmer Chiropractic Institute knows Scott LaBarre. 5 years ago, we asked Scott to go off and get an international treaty adopted so blind people around the world could get greater access to books. Nothing is too big for Scott to wrap his arms around. Advocates for the blind, led primarily by the World Blind Union and the National Federation of the Blind, were in favor of having a treaty, but there were others that weren't. That included book publishers, motion picture studios, and the like. Scott took this on, and he's nothing if he isn't tenacious. Throughout a series of international meetings held biannually and a lot of work in between, during 2009, 2010, 2011, and 2012, and some of the work done in 2013, Scott never failed in representing the blind of the United States, and he never faltered in his belief that this would be done and could be done. Even though there was only a glimmer of hope of succeeding in the end, Scott kept at it, and finally, in June of 2013, just days before the National Federation of the Blind convention last year, Scott's persistent persuasion prevailed in snatching victory from the jaws of defeat. The treaty, which has been mentioned this week, was adopted. There's more to come. Scott has to get it through the U.S. Senate. That's a tall order. When you think of the right to read, the right to learn, and the right to be literate, when you think of successful advocacy by leaders of the blind who stand tall on behalf of protecting rights and winning new rights for blind people, you should think of Scott LaBarre. Here to accept the award is Scott LaBarre. A photo appears at this point, the caption, "Scott LaBarre." Scott LaBarre. Dr. Maurer, President-elect Riccobono, members of the board, Jim Gashel, who was my first boss and first tremendous mentor, and my Federation family, this is indeed an honor. I could not have done it without all of you. When I think of Dr. Bolotin, I think of a pioneer, an early torchbearer, whom we could later follow. His work stood for the principle of equal opportunity, and I have no doubt that the work we did with Marrakesh will create that opportunity because it opens up the information flow. But I also want to tell you that recently, I've been thinking of Dr. Bolotin for another reason. I've been thinking of Dr. Bolotin because of Aaron Cannon. Because if Jacob Bolotin could be a practicing, successful medical doctor in the 1920s, there's no reason in the world why Palmer should deny Aaron Cannon from being a chiropractor in the 21st century. Let me just end really quickly with what I told the Iowa Supreme Court. I quoted from Dr. Bolotin himself when he was becoming a licensed physician, and he said about that fact, "Well, is there anything so remarkable about it? Because a man has no eyes, is it any sign that he hasn't any brains? That is the trouble with the world and the blind man. All the blind man asks is fair play. Give him an equal chance without prejudice, and he generally manages to hold his own with his more fortunate colleagues. That's what Dr. Balaton said. That's what we believe. I thank you, Federation family. I thank my family, Anahit, Alexander, and Emily. Thank you very much, Mr. Gashel. Jim Gashel. For our second recipient, representing exemplary organizational achievement, we recognize the National Federation of the Blind of Missouri and its parent advocacy program for blind parents. This is with an award of $10,000. When Erica Johnson and Blake Sennett arrived at Centerpoint Medical Center in Kansas City, Missouri, they were just two parents getting ready to give birth to their first child, and they were in every way normal parents. They were going to have a girl. They had already named her. She was going to be called Michaela, and that means somebody who resembles God. In every sense imaginable, Erica and Blake were and are a normal couple, but not so as that is understood by the state of Missouri. Upon receiving a report that a baby had been born to a blind couple in Kansas City, a protective services agent, they'd probably say a social worker, swooped into the hospital, snatched up the baby, and took her to foster care. To the National Federation of the Blind of Missouri, this is what you might call a teachable moment. Armed with an attorney and witnesses, the NFB of Missouri did its own swooping in to teach officials of the state a lesson that they should have learned. 2 months after the baby was snatched away from Erica and Blake, a social worker from the state showed up at their home, brought Michaela back, and 2 hours later our attorney got a fax saying the Department of Social Services was dropping the case. No explanation of why the baby was taken in the first place, and no explanation of their high-handed conduct in this whole sordid affair. In the face of our NFB affiliate, the state of Missouri stood down, gave up. That wasn't enough. The NFB of Missouri, at the next sitting of the legislature in Jefferson City, got a bill passed to strengthen the rights of blind parents in that state to raise their own children. Bracket applause, close bracket. They've even made a video to teach the social workers how to behave. When you think of blind people raising their children to become competent, contributing successful adults, when you think of facing down the power of the state and teaching the officials lessons about blindness they should have learned in school, then you should think of the NFB of Missouri and its Blind Parent Advocacy Program. Here to accept the award is Gary Wunder, President of the NFB of Missouri. Gary Wunder, thank you very much, Mr. Chairman, Mr. President, Board of Directors, and all of the people who made this possible. It's a great thing to come before you today and receive this award. We decided that we would do this video when we went to Children's Protective Services, and they said, you know, we don't want to be treated this way anymore, and we don't want to treat people this way anymore. How do we change it? We said, well, we'd like to come and talk to you. They said, okay, there are 114 counties, and you'll probably have to come talk to us every year or year and a half because of the turnover. We said, oh my goodness, how do we do that? So we decided we would make a video, and they would incorporate it into their training. The main person responsible for this was Carol Coulter, and this is another Federation victory because you'll remember that in 1986, Carol was denied the right to be licensed by the state of Missouri as a child care worker, and now she runs her own business. You guys made that happen. We made the video, we're going to distribute the video, and we're going to make it such that blind people in the state of Missouri and the nation can parent without fear. Thank you. Jim Gashel. Now for our third recipient, demonstrating exemplary leadership on behalf of the blind. This year we recognize the Parent Leadership Training Program conducted by the National Organization of Parents of Blind Children with an award of $10,000. The challenge of becoming a parent to an impressionable and precious little child is just part of the normal human experience as children are born, advance through school, become adults, have babies of their own, and pass the torch along to the next generation. We've been passing the torch all week here, so it's part of the normal human experience. I know there are books written on this, but I've always wondered, why doesn't each kid come with a help file or an owner's manual, so we know exactly what to do when things just don't go right? Now imagine if the parents of the child are sighted, and then the child is blind or becomes blind. Where's the help file for that? Well, it's the Parent Leadership Training Program and the NOPBC. That's where it is. Launched 8 years ago, the Parent Leadership Program is a 2-year training program providing parents of blind children with the skills they need to become effective advocates for their children, while they also develop the skills to become leaders within their localities and, in fact, a national network to make sure that no blind child is left behind. When you think of believing in blind children as ordinary children who just can't see, when you think of reaching out and lifting up sighted parents so they are empowered to raise their blind children as normal human beings, when you think of selfless service to help others in need to know how to solve a problem, you should think of the NOPBC Parent Leadership Training Program. And here to accept the award on behalf of the NOPBC Parent Leadership Training Program is Carlton Walker. Carlton Walker, bracket, Ms. Walker speaks with a voice which has obviously been overstressed by convention and her allergies. As a parent, you know we give it all. I thank the Balotin Committee, as chaired by Mr. Gashel, President Maurer, President-elect Mark Rigabono, and the entire Federation family. We all know a child needs a loving, supportive environment in order to thrive. Members of the NOPBC, a proud division of the National Federation of the Blind, bracket, cheers and applause, close bracket, we know our children receive just such an environment here in our NFB family. We are committed to sharing this truth with every parent of every blind child. We are grateful to the Balotin Committee for this award, which will enable us to continue nurturing parent leaders across our nation. Thank you all. Jim Gashel. And now for our fourth and final recipient this year. You can count as well as I can. You've got three $10,000 awards going out so far, right? We've got $50,000 to give out, right? To represent exemplary performance on behalf of blind people, we recognize the National Blindness Professional Certification Board, bracket, cheers, close bracket, with our highest award this year, which is an award of $20,000. Now, you know one of the shameful truths in the blindness services profession is the propensity of professionally trained sighted workers to believe that they, and not the blind, know what's good for the blind. But blind people have not been silent bystanders in the face of these kinds of lofty pronouncements from these learned professionals, especially when they write them up in the journals they control. In 1981, the only organization that was then available to certify professionals in work with the blind refused to certify Frederick K. Schroeder, even though he had completed all of the academic and practical experience requirements necessary to be certified as an orientation and mobility instructor. In the intervening years, laws were passed which encouraged personnel standards that required certification. But the same laws also required non-discrimination on the basis of disability, which you've heard about this week. Enter the National Blindness Professional Certification Board, responding to a growing body of legal requirements, both related to personal standards and non-discrimination. The NBPCB is a voluntary organization of educators and rehabilitation specialists serving the blind. Its mission is to develop standards for certification of professional personnel who provide services to blind persons throughout the country and to administer tests designed to assess their professional competence. Critical areas include orientation and mobility, braille literacy, and certification of adjustment to blindness programs. Most important of all, the NBPCB's standards give full respect to the competencies and capabilities of blind people working in these programs. In becoming widely recognized and accepted as a reliable certification authority, the NBPCB has brought equality to the blind and put an end to second-class treatment of the blind in the profession of serving the blind. When you think of exploding myths by more enlightened understanding, when you think of courage to believe in blind people in the face of others who do not, and when you think of shaking the blindness profession to its core and changing that profession forever, think of the National Blindness Professional Certification Board. It is a high honor to recognize the president of the NBPCB to accept this award, Dr. Frederick K. Schroeder. A photo appears at this point, the caption, Frederick Schroeder. Frederick Schroeder. Thank you very much, my Federation family. The board has really done some amazing things, and really its formulation is pretty straightforward. We work based on the philosophy of the National Federation of the Blind. We start with the assumption that blind people can live the lives they want to live. We believe in blind people, and when the established profession wouldn't certify blind people to teach orientation and mobility, we created a certification standard which, in my opinion, is the gold standard in certifying orientation and mobility specialists. We have taken affirmative steps to address the crisis in braille literacy and have now certified many people as competent in literary braille, and the same with our training centers using the Federation philosophy as our foundation. We look at training programs in terms of do they really fulfill the promise of providing the encouragement and the skills that blind people need. Thank you very much for this recognition. Thank you, Dr. Schroeder, Dr. Maurer, Mark Rigabono, and fellow Federationists. These are the distinguished and very deserving members of the Dr. Jacob Balotin Award Class of 2014. Thank you to Ron Brown and Mary Ellen Jernigan for their enlightened experience and intelligent review of all of the applications that various ones of you submitted this year. Their help in doing this is invaluable. Mr. President, this concludes my report and the presentation of the Dr. Jacob Balotin Awards for 2014. Dr. Jacobus Tenbrook Award, presented by Ramona Walhoff. There is a photo on the page, the caption, Sam Gleese accepting the Dr. Jacobus Tenbrook Award. During a discussion about public relations, a consultant said to us that he thought we had both prestige and widespread recognition as the leading force in work with the disabled in many, if not most, states. He said, "You don't need a Jerry Lewis or a movie star. You need, and you have, blind leaders who are effective and hardworking, have good knowledge, and have a high level of caring for other blind people. We have long understood that love is the glue and the mortar that bind the Federation together and make us strong. No one demonstrates the truth of this thesis better than the man we have chosen tonight to honor with the Jacobus Ten Broeck Award. He is a national leader, of course, and in his home state he is loved and respected by the blind, by the legislature, by city and state officials, and by thousands of other citizens. The Ten Broeck Award was created in 1970 and has been presented 31 times to NFB leaders from 19 states. This year, the members of the selection committee are Barbara Loos, Jim Gashel, and I. We have chosen to honor a man from a 20th state, a man who has served as president of his state affiliate since 1986 and as a member of the board of directors since 1992. He is a man who is loved and respected by the blind and the sighted. Are you ready? Sam Gleese, will you make your way to the platform? Bracket, prolonged applause, close bracket. Although Sam was blind as a child, he did not know it. He struggled to see, to read, to fill out paperwork throughout high school and college. But he received a bachelor's degree in business administration from Jackson State College in 1970. Also in 1970, Sam married his lifelong partner, Vanessa Smith. Their daughter, Nicole, was born in 1976. Sam worked for a grocery store chain through the 1970s and received promotions up to assistant department manager. In 1979, however, his retinas detached and he lost his remaining vision. Then he was forced for the first time to learn the alternative skills of blindness. He soon moved into more leadership positions. A year after beginning his training, Sam was a volunteer counselor at the training center where he had taken training. Having taught Sunday school through the 1970s at Mission Baptist Church, he became a deacon in the church in 1980. After his training, Sam and Vanessa ran a tax preparation business for a few years, and he worked at a sheltered workshop in order to have year-round income. Sam became a senior associate pastor at College Hill Baptist Church in the 1990s and continues to serve there today, along with other things. In 1983, Sam attended his first NFB convention. This was a major turning point in his life. 2 years later, he was elected president of his local chapter, and as I said, in 1986, he became state president. Blacks were not permitted to work in the Randolph Shepherd program in Mississippi until 1980. However, in 1985, Sam entered the Randolph Shepherd program, and he was assigned the worst facility in the state. He worked for 2 years and improved that location and was assigned a better one. He also worked to improve the entire program throughout Mississippi and did a lot. In 1994, he was awarded one of the best locations in Mississippi. He and Vanessa worked together there for the next 6 years. Sam's work with the blind and disabled has spread the Federation message far and wide in Mississippi. In 1999, he was appointed to chair the first Mayor's Advisory Committee on Disabilities. Also in 1999, he was confirmed by the Jackson City Council as the first blind person to serve on the Jackson Hines Public Library Administrative Board, which supervises libraries throughout 7 towns in the county. Sam worked with people with disabilities in AmeriCorps. Then he was employed as an independent living specialist for life, which stands for Living Independence for Everyone. He works statewide as the director for the Project for the Healthy Futures grant, assisting disabled youth from 14 to 21. Sam has worked for several years and continues to work as a compliance coordinator for the City of Jackson in the Americans with Disabilities office. He has served on numerous IEP teams, and he has mentored numerous blind Mississippians. Those who attended last year's convention will not forget Casey Robertson, the young blind teacher of blind children, who made an excellent presentation at that convention, and credits Sam Gleese for guiding her in her work with the legislature. Sam works closely with the members of the Mississippi Legislature and the U.S. Congress. The lead sponsor of our Fair Wages for Workers with Disabilities Act is Congressman Greg Harper of Mississippi. Congressman Harper also spoke at last year's NFB convention and said that his family and the Gleeses are close friends. People from Mississippi tell me that the most notable thing about Sam Gleese is his big heart, and we see it in the hours Sam works and the quality of his work throughout the state and the country. Sam, this is why we have selected you tonight to honor you with the highest award we can give a member of the Federation, the Jacobus Ten Broeck Award. We give it to you with respect and with love. We are proud of your accomplishments, we are proud to have you as our brother, and we are proud to give you this plaque. The plaque reads, Jacobus Ten Broeck Award, National Federation of the Blind, presented to Sam Gleese for your dedication, sacrifice, and commitment on behalf of the blind of this nation. Your contribution is measured not in steps but in miles. not by individual experiences, but by your impact on the lives of the blind of the nation. Whenever we have asked, you have answered. We call you our colleague with respect. We call you our friend with love. July 6, 2014. And it's got the new logo. Sam Gleese, Dr. Maurer, President-elect Riccobono, my Federation family. My wife wouldn't believe I'm speechless right now. It's not too often I get to a place where I don't know what to say. For 31 years, I've been at this convention and always guessed at who was getting the Jacobus Tenbrook Award. Never in my wildest imagination would I have thought it would be me. I'm humble and I'm proud. I'm proud because in 1983, I found the organization that shaped my future and destiny. I don't know where I'd be without the NFB in my life, because it gave me structure and direction. It's amazing that I was here when Dr. Jernigan transitioned to Dr. Maurer, and I remember when Mark Riccobono got elected to the Wisconsin State Affiliate, and now he's our president-elect. This is the greatest organization for people, not only in America, but around the world. I love you, I cherish you, and you shall forever be in my thoughts. They always ask me, where are you on the 4th of July? I'm at my family reunion, because the Federation is my family. Thank you and God bless. Newell Perry Award, presented by Mark Maurer. There is a photo on the page, the caption, Judy Brewer accepting Newell Perry Award from Dr. Maurer. We have two awards that we give in the National Federation of the Blind. One is an award that comes to a person who is within the organization, and one is an award that comes to a person who has been outside the organization but has made substantial contributions worthy of recognition. We have a committee to present this award, which is chaired by Alan Harris. Alan Harris asked me if I would make the presentation today on behalf of the committee, and I ask that the recipient come forward now so that we may talk about the work that you have done. I will start by saying that we have named one of our awards, which we have just had presented, after our founding president, that is, Dr. Jacobus Tenbrook, who led us for many years. He started in 1940, and he continued as our principal leader, although he wasn't always our president, until 1968. It has not been lost upon me that that might be thought of as 28 years. He had a teacher. That was Dr. Newell Perry. Dr. Newell Perry was a person who was blind himself and had a Ph.D. in mathematics and some published papers in mathematics at a time when no blind person anywhere was teaching very much anywhere. He spent years with his published papers and his graduate degrees trying to find a job. Eventually, he was offered a job to instruct students at the California School for the Blind, and it was fortunate for us, because he met and trained Dr. Tenbrook, and Dr. Tenbrook's restless mind imagined that there could be a national organization, and the National Federation of the Blind came into being. Dr. Perry was the teacher of our first president and our first teacher. He caused enormous change to occur that has been beneficial to blind people and to disabled people in this country and around the world. That spirit is the spirit that we use for our Newell Perry Award. Our recipient has done the same, has brought imagination to the work of promoting the interests of disabled and blind people, and has caused enormous change in this country and around the world. Her name is Judy Brewer. She directs the Web Accessibility Initiative at the World Wide Web Consortium. She works on web accessibility, ensuring that the guidelines which come in the work she does are offering accessible technology in web content, browsers, media players, mobile devices, authoring tools, and other computer elements that are used in the development of access technology or technology which, if it implements these guidelines, would provide equal access for disabled people. The work that she has done has been adopted by many governments around the world and occasionally by the government of the United States. I think that it has an actual recognition of the standards that she has caused to come into being, but sometimes it does not follow the standards. Consequently, she has also the distinction of having provided a good deal of employment to lawyers that we know. But we couldn't have the kind of success that we find in the legal arena without the standard. The standard has to come first. One of the arguments that works always in the legal system is that there is no way to do it, that the impossibility is there, that an accepted mechanism for getting to the place of accessibility does not exist. And when she put together the Worldwide Consortium Standard, which has provided accessibility in the development of all these products, there was a mechanism to do it. I invite Judy Brewer to come up. I want to give you this award from us in recognition of your work. It says, Newell Perry Award, the National Federation of the Blind, in recognition of courageous leadership and outstanding service. The National Federation of the Blind bestows the Newell Perry Award upon Judy Brewer, our colleague, our friend, our sister on the barricades. You champion our progress, you strengthen our hopes, you share our dreams. July 6, 2014. I will also give you the Braille copy which has helped me remember the words in their proper order. Judy Brewer, Thank you so much, Dr. Maurer. I am so very deeply honored to receive this recognition from the National Federation of the Blind. In a room full of advocates, I am completely humbled. I am very moved by the intense energy here tonight. The advocacy of the National Federation of the Blind, under the great inspiration and strong leadership of Dr. Maurer, has highlighted the important expectations of the blindness community that the technology of today and in the future must be accessible, and has helped drive important changes in the field. I have to say that Ann Taylor said this would be a surprise. If you ever need someone to keep a secret, she's the right person to do that. I was told I could make a very few brief comments. The web is access to the world. For people with disabilities, it's an essential aspect of access to information and to interaction. We live in a time when so much of technology is converging onto the web, that if, as people with disabilities, we do not do our utmost to ensure that all these critical technologies are usable by us, then we will be deprived of so much access to the benefits of the information society. At the World Wide Web Consortium, Web Accessibility Initiative, based at MIT, and several organizations internationally, we have the opportunity to develop consensus-based cross-disability guidelines, standards, and educational materials in partnership with all stakeholder groups, including people with disabilities, industry, government, and research. As a person with a disability, this is personally very important to me, and it's also very important to W3C's vision of what the web should be. What we've been able to accomplish so far in the Web Accessibility Initiative has been the result of many individuals and organizations contributing their efforts from around the world. We welcome deeper involvement from the NFB in our work at the design stage of technology standards, as in partnership, we work to ensure that all of the technologies that converge onto the web can and will be accessible. I'm grateful for the opportunity to be working there in this collaborative effort and deeply grateful for the recognition of the work of the Web Accessibility Initiative from the National Federation of the Blind. Thank you so very much.
11: 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We're NFBRN, the National Federation of the Blind Radio Network.
10: What is the Deafblind TSA experience? Come along with Alice Eady and find out, as told to Barbara Shallett. Two photos appear on the page. Photo 1, the caption, Alice Eady. Photo 2, the caption, Barbara Shallett. From the editor, some of us find travel routine. Others who are blind find it a challenge. But most of us have failed to wonder how it is that one can travel independently and attend meetings if he or she is deaf and blind. Alice Eady and Barbara Shallett give us some help in understanding the obstacles and the laws that attempt to mitigate them. Here is what they say. What does it take to immerse the Transportation Security Administration, TSA, into my world of travel fear and the deafblind communication experience? When is it appropriate to separate a consumer from communication access devices in the name of a security check? Come along with me and discover my world as a person who has limited sight and hearing. This story started when I lodged a complaint of poor handling of a deafblind consumer, me, on a July 16 flight after the 2017 NFB National Convention. Not only did I miss my flight home, but my ride as well. I ended up routed home by way of St. Louis to Philadelphia. Coincidentally, at the National Convention, the Deafblind Division had hosted a panel on travel, and one of the speakers was from TSA. I notified this individual about my difficulties and was referred to Susan Buckland, Senior Policy Advisor, TSA Disability Branch. Susan and I discussed my experience, and she then invited me to an upcoming disability and medical conference, the TSA Annual Coalition Conference in Arlington, Virginia. I was thrilled to attend, but knew that my journey would take research and preparedness. I began by checking out the hotel and its location and adding that information to my White Pages app. Using another app, Trip Planner, I input key information for route and best transportation modes. I packed my bag as I do when I'm flying, including a prepared canned disclaimer in my Speak to See app that says, "Please note that I have photographed the position of all items within. If an item is removed and examined, please return it to its original location. It's a good idea to call 72 hours prior to traveling with questions about screening policies, procedures, and what to expect at the security checkpoint." I booked Amtrak, registered with the hotel, and made sure I'd remembered to carry my email and conference invitations to the event. And then I hit a roadblock. Access Link's inability to accommodate a 4:30 a.m. pickup from my home to the Philadelphia train station. So instead, the night before, I took a New Jersey Transit bus at 8:15 p.m. to Philadelphia, then another bus at 11:09 p.m. to the train station, stayed overnight there, and then took the 6:30 a.m. train to Washington, D.C. My biggest challenge after arriving in D.C. was my first ever trip on the metro from D.C. into Virginia.
12: All went well, and I traveled at the conference safe and sound. My initial TSA contact, Susan, was there, searched me out, and we ate lunch together. I used my Speak2See app to order. During the conference, I demonstrated several apps, including the free Show Me for Emergencies and Show Me FAC, which are picture-based communication tools. The conference folks really liked them and wanted to take components for use with other travelers with disability.

0: I explained that even simple x-rays at the dentist office can fry my hearing aid from the inside out. Also, I let them know that it's invasive to me when I'm asked to send my phone through the scanning machine because it truly is my only means to communication. Most agents do not seem to understand that. They hand-swipe my Compilot, Roger Pen, and Mini Mac, items that are irreplaceable and provide a coordinated listening environment for me. I easily feel robbed when I'm without them. During the conference, I also talked about having used the Sprint IP Relay app to coordinate my travels, since it's hard for me to hear on my phone anymore. Using the IP Relay, I can be called via my Relay app phone number, and messages arrive in my email inbox. I learned that the TSA experience is often specific to the airport you're visiting. I also perused the booths at the conference, which included Customer Relations Service, DOJ, Customer Service Branch, TSA, Diversity and Inclusion Division, TSA, Transportation Security Redress Branch, TSA, and more. I had so much fun. I didn't talk a lot, but made what I said count. They provided CART, Communication Access Real-Time Translation services, and three rotating interpreters for me, and I'm now a coalition member, too. So there you have it, a chance with some drama creating an opportunity to open dialogues about the travel and etiquette needs of the deafblind consumer when dealing with TSA representatives. If you need to file a complaint, contact Susan Buckland, Senior Policy Advisor, Disability Branch, Office of Civil Rights and Liberties, Ombudsman and Traveler Engagement, Transportation Security Administration, Department of Homeland Security, phone 202-684-5002, text only, or email susan.buckland@tsa.dhs.gov.
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3: 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Some thoughts from owners of the Ray-Ban Meta smart glasses, including a comprehensive review. And in response to a listener question, other listeners comment on tools for teaching yourself a new language. It's Jonathan Mosen. It's a pleasure to be back with you for another edition of Access On, but unfortunately starting with some sad news, and I want to thank David Goldfield for alerting us to this on Mastodon, where there's been quite a bit of discussion about this. It's to mention the death of Ed Potter. Now, Ed Potter will be a name that is well known in the United States in particular. David Goldfield says on Mastodon, before we had podcasts, Ed recorded Playback Magazine, which in many ways was quite similar to the work that you do with your podcasts today. He provided lists of toll-free numbers for ordering merchandise by phone and also provided listener-submitted reviews and demonstrations of products which were available at that time. Ed Potter, in that respect, was a true accessibility champion of his time. While he clearly lived a long and full life, I am still sad, says David, to learn of his passing, but I'm grateful for his contributions to the blindness community. Ed was 92 when he died, so he had indeed lived a long life. According to his obituary, he was born in 1932 in Cali, Bladen County, North Carolina, and Ed was the son of James Melvin Potter and Gertrude Squires Potter. In 1935, the family moved to Wilmington, North Carolina, where Ed spent much of his early life. Ed was a musician and an avid piano player. At 17, he began his radio career with Potter's Piano Ramblings, a 15-minute daily program on a Wilmington station which featured his piano playing and commentary. Ed graduated from the Governor Moorhead School for the Blind in 1952. In 1956, he graduated from the University of North Carolina at Chapel Hill, the first blind student in its Department of Radio, Television, and Motion Pictures. For 13 years, Ed worked in radio at WWRZ in Clinton, WTSB in Lumberton, and WENC in Whiteville, North Carolina. Ed completed a master's degree in speech communications at the University of North Carolina at Chapel

0: Hill in 1973. He taught public speaking at Wayne Community College in Goldsboro, North Carolina, retiring in 1997. Ed enjoyed a large network of friends in the blind community. Beginning in 1979, he created Playback Magazine, Playback Underground, and Coffee with Ed audio publications on cassette and message boards. 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It featured a tone indexing system that enabled listeners to shop independently. Ed is a great raconteur and has left a wonderful legacy. He will be remembered fondly. And if you want to hear Ed in his own words talking about his career, you can listen to an interview that Glenn Gordon did with him. It's a fantastic interview, as all of Glenn's are, on FSCast episode 190. That is the podcast of Freedom Scientific. So if you search for FSCast, all one word, and go to episode 190, among other things, you will hear that Ed Potter interview on that episode. 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That's accesson, all one word, at nfb.org. I've mentioned in the last few episodes that Access On is coming to you from the Jernigan Institute, and this is the heart of the National Federation of the Blind's national efforts. We're sitting right now in the conference room of the International Braille and Technology Centre, and I'm joined by my colleagues at CENA, the Centre of Excellence in Non-Visual Accessibility, Carl Belanger and Kennedy Zimnick. Welcome to you both.
1: Thank you. Thank you. Thanks for having us.
0: I thought that it would be good to just sit down and chat to you both, because we are going to hear your voices increasingly on this podcast as we continue to give this more of an NFB flavor. So let's begin by some introductions. Carl, you've been here the longest of all of us. When did you come to the Federation?
2: I came to the Federation in September of 2014, and just over the 10-year mark, and I've definitely done and seen a lot while during my time here.
0: What brought you here? Were you involved in the Federation before you came here?
2: I really wasn't. I didn't grow up involved in any of the organizations in any significant way. I was sometimes involved in an event here or there, but I really hadn't been a part of any of the organizations on a consistent basis. And then what brought me here was actually the job. I was looking for accessibility work. I had done some contracting work in New England where I grew up, and found the position, applied for it, and here I am.
0: Access technology has always been a big part of your life, right? Some people just have an aptitude for it, and you've got that aptitude for it. It's something that's always interested you.
2: Yes, I was remember getting our first computer back in the day, running some very old operating systems, and I just kind of took to it naturally. And
0: so what was that first computer?
2: It was a Packard Bell. I think it had something like a 60 megahertz processor and Windows 3.1 on it.
0: Oh, man.
2: So, quite old.
0: You don't go quite all the way back to the DOS days then?
2: Oh, I had plenty of experience with DOS. Windows 3.1 still used DOS for some things. So, plenty of games, interactive fiction, you know, DOS command work, that type of stuff.
0: When did you get online for the first time?
2: Just gradually started using the internet as my parents got, you know, the internet, first dial-up, and then DSL, and eventually cable.
0: There's nothing like that sound of a dial-up modem connecting. You know, the screech, the negotiation, it's a great, it makes me feel very nostalgic.
1: Yeah, it really is a lost sound.
2: It kind of is.
0: Kennedy, we'll bring you in. You've been here a fairly long time as well, haven't you?
1: Yep, about 6 years now. I'm in my seventh since 2018, which is crazy. It's been 6 years since 2018, but it has. I'm sighted myself, so my journey is a little bit different to the NFB. I've always been a techie, you know, ever since I was a kid. And then I got to college, took a class for building web systems and websites for people with disabilities, specifically vision disabilities. Met Dr. Jonathan Lazar through that, and then that's how I got my connection to the NFB. Saw an Access Tech job opened up, and the rest is history.
0: How did you gain that understanding? I mean, it's quite a niche thing to become interested in, isn't it?
1: Yeah, it really is. I mean, I've always liked tech that helps people and adaptive systems, accessible video games. Even back in college, I was interested in. So I've always been interested in technology and how it could help people live more independent lives, even before I knew that was kind of our tagline here at the NFB. I always thought technology could open doors for people and opportunities that weren't available before. So I think that's really what got me into it. And then I found kind of this niche, and then I found out that the NFB was in Baltimore, and I went to Towson, which is, you know, above Baltimore, in Baltimore. So yeah, I thought it was a perfect home for me.
0: What is it that you enjoy about working not just in this space, in the access technology space, but I guess also specifically for the Federation and all that it stands for?
1: Honestly, we're a membership-driven organization. I mean, as everybody knows, just meeting people and learning about people's life stories and experiences, not only with technology, but just with everything. You know, national conventions, you meet the most characters of all the characters, you know, you'll meet all year. So, you know, I met some of the coolest people in this organization, and I think it's really, really the people. And, you know, outside of them being blind, just learning about their experiences and getting to meet new people is probably my favorite part, honestly.
0: Let's talk about what you're both doing here at the Jernigan Institute, and that's evolved over time. The Center of Excellence in Non-Visual Accessibility was founed in 2014, but the International Braille and Technology Center goes way back. I remember going to an NFB convention, my first actually, in Chicago it was, in 1995, and Dr. Jernigan got up and talked about the International Braille and Technology Center, and I thought, wow, this sounds like an absolute wonderland to me, you know, as a geek. It just sounds incredible. And I remember going to see Dave Andrews, I think, was running it then, and was very welcoming. And there was just so much that was plugged in and humming. I mean, in those days, a lot of technology did whir and hum away because they had a lot of fans and stuff like that. And I hope that sometime soon, I still have this ambition to do a 3D tour of that, a 3D audio tour for Access On listeners, so we can go inside and just wander around a little bit. But Carl, do you want to talk to us a bit about the purpose of the IBTC and what it contains?
2: Sure. The IBTC is kind of a showcase of the technology currently available that is accessible at any given time. So earlier days, it started off with a lot of the note takers, braille embossers, computers with the screen readers and various software. And as technology has evolved, we've started incorporating more mainstream devices, Alexa devices, phones, tablets, the Meta smart glasses, various other things like that have accessibility built in. One of the kind of initial goals was to have one of everything for blindness technology. And with the extreme proliferation of technology these days, to have one of everything that a blind person could reasonably use would might not even fit in this building.
1: Need a warehouse.
2: So
0: yeah, I remember Dr. Jernigan being so proud of the fact that we've got one of everything, and that is amazing. But I guess it's also a testimony to the effectiveness of the NFB that there is now so much that's accessible, largely thanks to our efforts, that we can't fit it all in.
1: Yeah.
2: Yes. And these days we still, for the truly blindness-centric things like magnifiers, braille displays, braille embossers, we do try to get a representative sample of most of the stuff that's out there, especially ones that have unique features or other capabilities that others may not, things like that.
0: And Kennedy, you have a particular interest in certain areas that I think are just fascinating. They're emerging. They could have a high impact, particularly the 3D printing. And I wondered if you wanted to comment on 3D printing and what you think the impact on the blind community will be going forward.
1: Sure. Tactile graphics have really come to the scene Even over the past 5 years, they've really exploded, and you know, new technologies come out. Like you mentioned, 3D print give people the option to hold and touch things that you know nobody would ever be able to. Like we have a moon print, we have a Everest print, we have a skyscraper print. So these are all things, obviously, you wouldn't be able to hold in your hand and really feel the details for anybody. But especially for blind or low vision users, it really gives them the opportunity to feel and get more of a sense of what a physical object, you know, looks like and, you know, what it feels like. The 3D printer we have in the IBTC is a Bamboo Lab Handy 3D printer. And they have an app that is somewhat usable. We're not calling it accessible because there's plenty of rough edges around it. But Carl can attest, a blind person is able to search. They have kind of an online marketplace with free 3D prints that you can download and then print right in the app. So a blind person can search for a print, find it, select the filament or the plastic that you're going to use to print, and then print away. And we actually have some 3D prints that have some Braille labels on them too, so you can actually include Braille in your 3D print as well.
0: Monitoring the progress of a 3D print job is the challenge, isn't it? Because you can't touch while it's printing or you'll burn yourself.
1: Right. Yeah. This app actually has a camera for, you know, people who can see the screen that you can get a sense of where the print is. Then they also have a progress bar with percentages. So that's how this app does it. But yeah, you're right. You're kind of at the mercy of the print. And I think, you know, you can obviously stop the print if you see it stop working, but you know, if you wait till the end to stop the print, then, and if something goes wrong, you know, if there's a failure, then you have a mess inside the 3D printer, which hasn't happened to us yet, knock on wood.
0: Carl, your interests, I guess, are similar to mine in some respects. You're into the gadgets, the smartphones, that kind of stuff, computer things.
2: Yeah, very much so. Whether it's new Braille displays or even just new headphones, or I'm also a gamer. I go into, you know, I do a lot with different computer games and finding ones that are accessible, you know, just general, like you said, gadget stuff.
0: How do blind people around the country benefit from the IBTC? What value do you think it adds?
2: I think it provides multiple opportunities in that it allows us to test and learn about the technologies, to then review them and provide feedback to members who reach out to us. For those who are able to come to the IBTC, it allows them to get their hands on the technology. And, you know, we're happy to show members who can get to the Baltimore area. You know, if you want to come look at Braille displays or magnifiers, we're happy to show you. And it just generally allows us in various forums to be aware of and current with the different pieces of technology, to be able to really advise our members and also to advise the companies who make the technologies how to make them more accessible.
0: That segues us nicely on to this whole question of self-advocacy. One of the questions I've had most since I've been here, the very short time compared to you guys that I've been here, is it is frustrating to many people that they can't get past that first level of tech support, yeah, which is really designed to help people with very basic questions. But when it comes to something like there is an accessibility defect in this product or software that I'm trying to use, and I need somebody to take it seriously and get it fixed, that can be incredibly difficult. And one of the things that I think is really helpful is that when we collect this data, because we are the National Federation of the Blind and we've been around a long time, and I think we are generally respected, we are able often to get past that first level in a way that can be difficult for many to do. We're having regular catch-ups with pretty much all the big names in technology. There may be one or two where we want to build on those relationships, but that building is happening right now. So there are two things that we have that I think are helpful for this conversation. One is providing people with the tools to make their own contact and couch the language in a way that resonates with those who might receive the communication. Because if you just write to somebody and say, I tried to use this and it doesn't work, that doesn't give anybody anything to go on. So there's the self-advocacy side. And then we are collecting data from people so that when we do have these meetings with big tech or smaller tech, we have good quality data from members or from blind people around the country to go on. So, Carl, could you talk us through the self-advocacy toolkit? Then we'll move on and talk about the bug report form. But self-advocacy first. What's involved? What do we offer?
2: The self-advocacy toolkit is really designed so that as, you know, you as a blind user of whatever product, be it a website, an app, or, you know, anything, if you come across accessibility issues, the toolkit really equips you to know what to say, how to say it, and whom to try to reach out to at these companies, be it a small app developer or a big multinational tech corporation, to try to engage them on the accessibility of their products. And it takes you through things like, what information do you need? This would be things like screen reader version, operating system version. If you're on a website, what, you know, on a computer, what browser you're using. And then it talks through how to report the issue in a way that is useful. As Jonathan mentioned, you know, just saying, oh, this doesn't work, doesn't really help much. But if you can tell them, you know, on your page 2 of your application, there are three the second, third, and fourth fields. When I tab to them, my screen reader doesn't read what they are and just says edit, edit, edit. Even though you may not have the exact words for the technical issue of what's going on, that's going to tell the developer very closely, okay, it's on this page, it has these fields, and my screen reader's, you know, a screen reader's reading this. So that gives them ammunition that they can use to go find what might be wrong there and try to fix it in their site. Once we've gone through kind of how to structure the report, talking about what is happening, what, you know, if you're aware of it, what should be happening, we recommend adding some resources. You know, if you're on an iOS app, you might add the Apple developer accessibility resources, same for Android or Windows, things like that. We also give some pointers on what not to do. As frustrating as it can be sometimes dealing with inaccessibility issues that prevents you from doing something you urgently need to do, there are still ways you need to approach this for best results. Letting your anger maybe cool a bit before you email the company, not mentioning legal things or, you know, getting lawyers involved.
0: That is interesting, actually, because what often happens if you push that button too early is that the email that you send gets transferred to the legal department if they detect there's anything legal. So you may actually, if you go too early with that strategy, be bypassing a remedy for getting it fixed, because you're going to miss the software developers, the coders, and go to the lawyers straight away.
2: Right, and that can really be to the detriment of trying to get an issue fixed. After that, we talk about where to send the email or letter or what have you. Sometimes it is necessary to just send to the generic info at or support at, and there isn't a better option. Sometimes there is an accessibility option. Sometimes you can find like a webmaster or web at company, various things like that, or specific people. And then, you know, if you've tried the basic one, emails or contact forms, and you're not getting anywhere, raising the issue on social media and getting other members of the community to report the issue as well. If you have friends that are using the app that are experiencing issues, or, you know, contacts on social media or in your workplace that are having the same issue with the app, encourage them to report as well, because companies will generally react quicker to more reports of an issue. And the more people who say, hey, this is a problem, we can't do this, the higher up on their list it's likely to go. But also, as Jonathan mentioned, we do have the inaccessibility tracker form, which is really for if you're at any stage of the process. If there's an issue that is impacting you, we'd love to hear about it. So we can track trends and what the issue is and know what our users and members are facing.
0: Kennedy, the inaccessibility tracker form, what does that contain and where does it go if members and non-members, for that matter, although we hope you will become one, sure, take the time to complete that form?
1: Yeah, so this is just an internal form for us to track trends on inaccessible systems. This could be software or hardware. If we see five people report product A for being inaccessible, you know, in its sign-up process or something like that, then we know that there is a trend in that inaccessibility, and we might be interested in testing it ourselves or reaching out to the company, you know, whatever goes from there.
0: And it certainly helps us to cement those relationships, because then we can reach out and we can say, here are some of your actual customers or wannabe customers who are experiencing this, and maybe we can get together and form a bit of a relationship that can be mutually beneficial. And that's often how we can get a foot in the door and build those relationships with the companies.
1: Yeah. And like you say, you know, money talks. So, you know, I would like to buy this product, or, you know, I'm experiencing this with this product. I want to buy this on your website, but I can't because of this. So now I won't be using your product anymore, and you won't be getting any money from me. So, you know, money talks. And even though it is the right thing to do to make things accessible, that's not always what companies see it as. So, you know, the bottom line does talk.
0: Yeah, money does talk. Mine seems to be saying goodbye at the moment. But, so there is so much to see now. As I sit here thinking, what should we highlight? There are so many things we could talk about, and we probably can't talk about them all today, so we'll come back at another time. But I did want to particularly focus on some aspects of this public-private partnership that we enjoy with the state of Maryland. And this is the Non-Visual Accessibility Initiative. It is funded by a grant from the state of Maryland, and there are many aspects to this, and we'll go through just some of them. Obviously, one that will be of interest to Access On listeners anywhere is the fact that we are offering boutiques and longer length webinars on a range of topics. Perhaps one of you can tell me a little bit about those boutiques, the kind of things you choose to cover.
1: Yeah, our boutiques are our hour and a half training sessions that we offer to anybody that would like to join. They're over Zoom. And by the way, we should have mentioned this. All of these links are at nfb.org/CENA/CENA. You can read about everything, and the self-advocacy toolkit is part of that as well. But anyway, the boutiques, like I said, are monthly hour and a half trainings. Usually we try and get them on the last Tuesday of every month. And they are accessibility training topics that we try and identify at the beginning of the year that the community would be interested in. So we actually have a boutique coming up in a couple of weeks, our Document Accessibility Boutique. This is just one of our hour and a half training, so it's one of our boutiques, but Jonathan also mentioned our longer form half-day seminars. So these half-day seminars start at 1 in the afternoon and go until 5. They're usually the middle Wednesday of every month, but they change. These change more often, so just check the date. And these are longer form accessibility topics that we'll talk about for 4 hours. So, for example, our most recent one was our accessible device showcase in December. This highlighted accessible devices that came out in 2024 or close to 2024. And we did an overview of all these really cool gadgets, you know, video games, accessible devices. We talked about the Meta glasses, you know, all sorts of things. So that was one of our half-day seminars, and then we have a couple more half-day seminars coming up that you'll have to read about at nfp.org/CENA if you're interested.
0: And the one that I really enjoyed delivering recently was on teaching sighted friends and family members about screen reading, the basics of screen reading, so that they can perhaps assist somebody who may not be eligible for training. And actually, we're seeing this a little bit at the moment. There are people who just fall through the system, that they're not eligible for funding for training because maybe they're senior and they don't have vocational aspirations. And where they are, nobody is available to help. And when a friend or a family member who has a little bit of technical proficiency chooses to acquire some screen reader knowledge, that can be life-changing. Do you want to comment on the webinars at all, Carl?
2: You know, I think some of them, like the one Jonathan mentioned about teaching screen readers, can be very interesting. We also do ones on web accessibility. We mentioned the toolkit earlier. There is a webinar posted that we did previously on the toolkit page where I kind of walk through some of the steps of the toolkit as if I was reporting a website issue. And there's just a lot of cool topics out there, a lot of interesting tidbits, things that we do cover. So definitely recommend checking those out.
0: We also have many other aspects to the Non-Visual Accessibility Initiative program, mm-hmm. including promoting smart cities, education, employment, and other things as well. This whole question of the smart cities is a fascinating area because there is so much going on in terms of particularly indoor wayfinding, perhaps specific spaces like railway stations, things like that. This is a very hot space, and the Federation's keeping an eye on this and monitoring it and evaluating it.
2: Indoor navigation, the whole smart city space in general, is a very fascinating, very fast-moving space. You have a number of companies working on various indoor space navigation tools, which can each have their own challenges and benefits and drawbacks. Autonomous vehicles is another aspect of, you know, the self-driving cars and taxis and trucks and informational kiosks and other kiosks in public spaces, making sure that those are accessible. There's a whole variety of different areas in the smart cities space that are very actively in development and moving very quickly.
0: So there's lots going on here at SENA that we could talk about at length, but you can find out a lot more on the SENA homepage at nfb.org/SENA, and we'll have lots more to say in the coming Access On episodes. We've got some specific things. I want, for example, to sit down and have a chat about the state of smartphones right now. You know, people took a snapshot sometimes 2 or 3 years ago, and that snapshot is now out of date because technology moves so quickly. And that's the thing, isn't it? I think that's one of the value adds that this service offers, or that this department offers, is that the technology landscape changes so quickly. I mean, just 2 and a bit years ago, nobody had heard of ChatGPT. It just moves so quickly, and there's so much change.
1: Speaking of AI, that is a very interesting topic that we have a couple boutiques planned for, including how to write an AI prompt, which is very interesting, that I'm excited for.
0: Yes, and we've done some previous stuff on AI too, correct?
2: Yes, we have.
0: Is there anything you wanted to add before we go?
1: We mentioned the IBTC, International Braille and Technology Center. If anybody is interested in taking a tour, you know, please reach out to us. If you want to see something specific, please let us know, and we can tell you if we have it, and you can come check it out, and we can go from there.
2: Yeah, and even if you're not in, you know, the Baltimore area, aren't able to get to the IBTC, if you have questions about, you know, what Braille display should I use, or what magnifier, or which smartphone is better for my specific use case, or anything like that, you can call us and choose option 5 from the main menu. That's 410-659-9314, option 5, or email access@nfb.org. I will note, we are not tech support. If your JAWS is misbehaving, or your note taker has Braille cell issues, you're going to need to contact the manufacturer.
0: Yeah. I think the thing to emphasize too is that there are so many places where there is a bias. I remember, and you may remember this, Carl, when JAWS and WindowEyes were duking it out, you would find that certain states or certain agencies
2: yes.
0: were JAWS or WindowEyes, and that's what they recommended because that's what they were personally comfortable with. Mm-hmm. And it didn't really matter what product might be best suited to your particular use case for the job you were doing or what you wanted to do. So it's not our job to tell you that this thing is the best, but what we will tell you is here are the pros and cons. We will take time to try and find out, what do you want to use this thing for? How will you personally use it on a daily basis? And based on our detailed knowledge of the products, we may be able to say, well, this particular feature may be useful for what you want to do. But we're never going to tell you that this is the best anything.
2: Right. And that, I come across that so often. We do tours of the IBTC for various groups, and I'll often get questions like, what's the best Braille display? What's the best magnifier? And we're upfront that the best one is the one with the feature set and the price that works best for you. For a Braille display, for example, how many cells do you want? Do you care about Wi-Fi connectivity? Do you need text-to-speech? All those types of questions we'll talk you through and help you figure out what might be the best thing for you.
3: Hello, Jonathan. This is Preston Gieler chiming in. I'm with the Jigsaw chapter of the National Federation of Blind of Pennsylvania. coming to you from Stewartstown, Southern York County, about 40 minutes away, at least an hour out from the NFP headquarters. So definitely welcome to the States and congrats on your new role in podcast. I'm very much enjoying it. And of course, I have followed your work off and on over the past 20 or so years that I've been in a tech freak and a radio freak, I guess you can say. I still am. But anyway, I'm talking to you on my new Meta Ray-Ban smart glasses. I told Santa, aka my mom or her boyfriend, why I needed them and what good tools that they are for us. And I actually got a chance to test drive them at our most recent state convention here in November. So I'm enjoying them. I have scanned some QR codes. I have read my texts. I have took photos of Christmas cards. I have used the look feature and all that. But I wanted to get a general idea of what's your favorite features out of them. And maybe listeners can pitch in as well.
0: 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And the audio from the Ray-Ban Meta smart glasses isn't too bad at all, is it? And when you're making calls on them, doing things of that kind, it's pretty impressive. It would be nice to see them adding an audio-only recording feature, because at the moment, the only way you can record directly on the glasses is by making a video recording, which can be a maximum of 3 minutes in length if you want to change that in the MetaView app, which you run on your smartphone to configure the glasses. So an audio-only recording would take up a lot less space, a lot less bandwidth, and it would be really great to see for people like us. But I think you've covered the bases there, Preston, in terms of the features that many blind people are using the Ray-Ban Meta smart glasses for. If there are other things that people are using them for and you'd like to comment, do be in touch. Access on at nfb.org. We always enjoy getting feedback on the way that people are using these products.
4: 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First of all, I'd like to thank you very much for your Living Blindfully podcast, as well as for the new one that you're doing now, Access On. You're an excellent podcaster. Keep up the good work. Next, in response to your invitation for people to contact you about their experiences with the Ray-Ban glasses, I decided to write an essay about my week-long experience with them. So here it is. I hope that it will help someone who is either seeking more information or thinking about purchasing the Ray-Ban Meta glasses. Beginning November 12, 2024, I participated in a week-long study conducted by Clinilabs. The purpose was to assess the usefulness of Ray-Ban Meta smart glasses for individuals with visual impairments. My task was simple: perform 5 daily activities while using the glasses. This experience provided valuable insights into the potential and limitations of this technology. Initial setup and first impressions. Setting up the glasses requires downloading, updating, and configuring the MetaView app. The app guides you through the process. It is also necessary to connect the glasses to your phone using Bluetooth. Thankfully, the app itself is fully accessible. To get myself familiar with the glasses, I practiced by using commands like, "Hey, Meta, look and tell me what's ahead of me," and, "Hey, Meta, look and tell me what you see," to explore my apartment. Meta provided accurate descriptions of the rooms and their contents. Reading my mail immediately highlighted a key challenge: Meta's tendency to summarize. While convenient for quick browsing, it became frustrating when I needed the full text read. Despite giving various commands like, "Hey Meta, read the complete document," "Hey Meta, read the document from top to bottom," and "Hey Meta, read the full document," the results were inconsistent. Sometimes the entire page was read, while at other times only a summary was provided. This inconsistency in command interpretation was a recurring theme. However, when I asked Meta, "Look at this envelope and tell me who it's from," the AI was able to accomplish this task consistently. My next task involved browsing a Blair clothing catalog. Again, Meta preferred summarizing pages. While useful for rapid scanning, it proved inadequate when I wanted detailed information about a specific item, including pricing. However, Meta excelled at handling QR codes. When prompted to take a picture of a QR code in the catalog, the corresponding link was seamlessly sent to the MetaView app. When I double-tapped the link, the relevant web page in the online Blair catalog was opened. This functionality was very impressive. Meta read labels on canned and boxed food items quickly and accurately. A deeper dive, art and conversation. To further test Meta's capabilities, I used it while working on a beach scene art project. Meta correctly identified the subject matter and, when asked, even offered constructive feedback, suggesting I add more shells for balance. After implementing this suggestion, when asked, Meta confirmed the improvement and provided a detailed description of the artwork. I even sought advice on whether I should attach yellow or clear Swarovski crystals to the sun's rays. Meta's suggestion of clear crystals was later validated by my art teacher. Conversing with Meta felt like interacting with a very intelligent friend. Asking about Van Gogh yielded accurate biographical details, including his birth and death dates, his close relationship with his brother Theo, and the fact that Theo's first wife compiled a book of Vincent's letters after his death. Similarly, a request to describe Stonehenge to a blind person resulted in a detailed description of the stone circle, its dimensions, the fact that the stones are of different heights, the highest being 9 feet tall, and the prevailing scientific theories about its purpose. Real-world scenarios and environmental awareness. Meta demonstrated a strong ability to describe various scenes. It accurately depicted a busy street, quote, with people, cars, traffic, and buildings across the street, end quote. In a natural setting, Meta noted the varying states of the trees, some bare, some with leaves, and identified some trees as oaks. Meta was able to see beyond the trees and read signage on distant buildings. When approaching a lake, Meta initially described it as a body of water, perhaps a river or lake in the distance, refining its description to lake as I got closer. While Meta could identify the presence of chairs near the lake, it could not provide usable instructions on how to locate them. Meta described the lake as, quote, a calm lake with ducks swimming in it, end quote. I asked Meta if this scene would make a nice picture. The AI said yes. Connecting with human assistance. The integration with Be My Eyes was flawless. After using the command, "Hey Meta, be my eyes," the connection was established immediately with very understandable audio from the volunteers. They could see clearly through the glasses and provided helpful descriptions of my surroundings, even assisting in locating a dropped apple. practical applications and limitations. Meta proved useful for identifying stains on clothing, determining clothing colors, and matching outfits. The AI identified vehicles in a parking lot. However, while it initially located a bus, it lost track of it as I approached. Meta is not designed to provide detailed descriptions of people, making it unsuitable for locating individuals in a crowd. Entertainment, communication, and retail experiences. The glasses can integrate with Apple Music, Spotify, and Amazon Music, offering excellent sound quality. Meta also facilitates calls and messages through WhatsApp and Messenger. Using Messenger requires a Facebook account. A visit to a convenience store highlighted Meta's retail potential. It summarized cooler contents when I asked, "Hey Meta, tell me the brands and what items are here." The AI identified brands and flavors. Meta even provided directional guidance to specific items on shelves, although this guidance wasn't always accurate. In the hot food section, Meta identified the types of dishes, beef, pork, chicken, but couldn't name them due to lack of store labeling. However, the AI was able to identify the soups available because their containers were labeled. It accurately described the deli counter's contents behind the glass: ham, roast beef, various cheeses, lettuce, tomato, mayonnaise, mustard, etc. Read labels on ready-made sandwiches and even described the coffee-making equipment behind the counter. Near the store's entrance, Meta read the names of various chocolate bars displayed on a shelf. At a restaurant, Meta read the menu, though it initially defaulted to summarizing it. There are dinners that range in price from $20 to $35. While it eventually read the dinner selections after prodding from me, it still omitted the prices. However, Meta accurately read the check, allowing me to pay without sighted assistance, a significant benefit. Meta is able to identify currency. Conclusion and recommendations. My week with the Ray-Ban Meta glasses was a positive and insightful experience. While not a replacement for traditional mobility aids like canes or guide dogs, it cannot detect curbs, overhangs, or provide reliable navigation. Meta offers significant potential in other ways. Key observations and recommendations include: 1. Mobility. Meta is not a mobility aid. It could be dangerous to use the glasses to replace a guide dog or cane. Improvements are needed in spatial awareness to be helpful in locating nearby objects such as chairs. Meta does not have directional accuracy. At times, it got its left and right confused. 2. Description and context. Meta excels at describing scenes and objects, especially in retail settings. The tendency to summarize should be optional with do not summarize and describe in detail settings within the Meta View app. 3. People identification. Allowing more detailed descriptions of people, perhaps with user uploaded photos for recognition, would be a valuable addition for people with visual impairments. Perhaps detailed descriptions of people could be turned on automatically if the MetaView app determines that the glasses are being worn by someone using a screen reader. 4. Meta proved highly useful for various tasks, including identifying packaged food items, matching clothing, detecting stains, describing scenes, reading checks, reading mail, browsing catalogs, reading QR codes, identifying money, and describing retail environments. Combined with Be My Eyes, it offers an affordable option for sighted assistance, though caution is advised when sharing sensitive information with volunteers. My experience was so positive that I now own a pair of Ray-Ban Meta glasses and use them on a regular basis.
0: Thank you very much for that, Mary. That's Mary West sending in such a comprehensive review of the Ray-Ban Meta Smart Glasses, which I'm sure many will find helpful. Great stuff. Let's go to Australia for this next email, which comes from Marvin Hunkin, and he says, "Hi, Jonathan. One of the big streaming services, BritBox, does not have audio description as a service on their platform. Maybe the NFB can investigate. When I did contact them last year in Australia, they said they may put it on as a future requirement and pass them on to the development team. They are based in the UK. Thanks for that, Marvin. It does seem curious because there's so much audio described content on the UK if you use those services from their original source, such as the BBC and ITV. So perhaps there's some sort of rights issue involved here, but very unfortunate if that's the case. We'll make a note of that one, Marvin. Thanks for bringing it to our attention." Here's Melissa Kane with this email. She says, "I have been using the Seeing AI app for years now. Previously, it wasn't great with barcodes on products that weren't name brand. However, a year or so ago, it became really useful, and I used it all the time. However, with the most recent update, I have been having trouble with it being specific. For instance, I scanned a can of pinto beans, and it just said beans. It did not specify what type of beans. Then a couple of days ago, I scanned a box of stuffing mix, and it only gave the name of the store, not anything about what the product was. I reported both instances to Microsoft. I'm wondering if anybody else has been seeing this behavior, and if so, it may be something that the NFB could chat with them about. Thank you very much for writing in, Melissa. Indeed, we can do that. We did contact the product manager at Seeing AI, who was very quick to respond, says that he has found the messages that you sent in to Microsoft about this topic. They are investigating to see if there's anything they can do on their side to improve this in a future release. So watch this space, and we're glad to make that connection. I should also report back, speaking of making connections, on the fact that Asia wrote in, and we read her message a couple of episodes ago with respect to the job that she got that she was having trouble doing because of some problems with Microsoft bookings. We took this one to Microsoft. Microsoft allocated an expert to work with Asia on this, and I understand they have met via conference call. They're continuing to work on the issue. So thanks to Microsoft for being so willing to cooperate, and it's good that we were able to make that connection. Now an email from Marinella, who says, "Hi, Jonathan, I have been enjoying your podcast so far and would be recommending it to any of my students that I would teach the Victor Reader stream to that may ask about any assistive technology related podcasts, especially the ones aspiring to be AT instructors. I remember on one of your episodes, you talked about Facebook inaccessibility, and I have noticed something, and that deals with the use of a braille display. I tend to connect my Chameleon to my phone while at home and have noticed that while trying to compose a new post and go to the edit field where it says what's on your mind, when I double tap on it, it shows up in the edit field and I can't delete it. I am typing in it. I even have issues trying to put my insertion point at the end and it still goes into the middle of the phrase. Not sure if it happens to other listeners that may use a different display, but it is annoying, and I find it better to type a post with a braille display than dictate it. Keep up the great work." Yes, I have seen this one myself. This is one that we are also talking to Meta about and have sent them a video. It is very irritating, but the interesting thing is it doesn't seem to be universal and it doesn't seem to be consistent. So I've certainly seen the bug. where you can type in places and you just get nothing back whatsoever. And then I've seen another version of the bug where you can type, but it's making a clicking noise like you're entering a password. So there are various variations on this theme. But the bottom line is that while Facebook for iOS is a lot more manageable than Facebook on the Windows desktop right now, there are some significant regressions that have crept in. We are communicating those to Meta.
5: Hi, Jonathan. It's Tiffany from Kentucky. You might remember me. I don't know. I used to email occasionally for the Living Blindfully podcast, and I would occasionally send in comments. Congratulations on the new podcast, by the way. I wanted to give my thoughts on accessible language learning. I know that's something someone had asked about. For the last 4 years, I've been teaching myself German off and on, and I've been using an app in the App Store. It shows up as Innovative, and I think it says Innovative 101 Languages or something like that. That is primarily audio-based, so it's almost like a lesson in the form of a podcast is the easiest way I could describe it. And that's worked out well for me. They offer several languages, including German, which is the one I'm learning, of course. I'm not sure what else they offer, but they have a whole slew of them on there. Duolingo is technically accessible, but personally, I found it very frustrating to use. And as soon as I found something that worked better, I ditched it. But yeah, that's just my comments. And again, congratulations on the podcast and Happy New Year.
0: Happy New Year to you as well, Tiffany. Thank you for writing in on the subject, which was raised by a listener. That was Nancy, actually, a couple of episodes ago. Bonnie Rosino is also contributing on this and says, hi, Jonathan, always enjoy your podcast and I'm enjoying your new one as well. Thanks so much, Bonnie. Duolingo's iPhone app is pretty accessible. I use it with Braille as well, and it works. There was a bit of time where there was some slowness in iOS 18, but that is also improving. Hope this helps your listeners. Thank you very much, Bonnie. Appreciate that. Rick Roderick is writing in from Louisville, Kentucky. He says, Jonathan, your program on the small recorder got me thinking about a concern I've had for a few years. I am totally blind and wear a cochlear implant processor in one ear and a hearing aid in the other. In meetings, I often have trouble hearing some of the participants. I am wondering if a device exists that can convert a meeting into ASCII that can be shown on a Braille display. Also, I can understand speech on most of the TV shows I watch, but I sometimes have trouble with movies, especially when background music and or other sounds are present. I would like to use closed captions, but they are fleeting, and the process for following them on a Braille display is difficult. Is a method of reading captions available that can handle this problem, or is it an issue that needs to be worked on? Rick, I am not aware of any other way of reading captions other than the one that I have seen on iPhone, which is quite easy to enable, where as the dialogue goes on, it scrolls by on your Braille display. And that does require you to be a pretty fast Braille reader, so I can understand that sometimes it may just scroll too quickly. Google are doing some very interesting things in this space as well with live transcription, where you can put your phone in the center of a meeting room table, for example. You may have a Braille display connected to that phone, and it is transcribing in real time for you. Irene is writing in with this one. She says, thank you for your podcast, which I recently discovered. I work for a Catholic church in a position I have had for 3 decades. Several months ago, the parish began using Flocknote as its communication tool. Prior to this, we had used MailChimp on a very limited basis. As far as I can tell, neither tool can be used with a screen reader. Both require the use of a mouse. With the adoption of Flocknote, we are using it for all communication with parishioners. This puts me at a severe disadvantage in communicating. The pastor is doing cuts to staff. I am afraid that this will be held against me. Is there any communication program, for example, MailChimp, Constant Contact, etc., that is accessible? We have also moved to a new database platform, Ministry Platform, which is not accessible. Previously, we were working in Microsoft Access, which I could navigate. Thank you for any information. Irene, I'm sorry to hear that. That must be deeply distressing.
6: I don't know of these products or whether there are any alternatives, but I know that there are people who are listening who are very much into the marketing. That's the kind of thing that MailChimp is regularly used for. So at least on that score, we may have some people with a lot of information about accessible alternatives. AccessOn@nfb.org if you'd like to be in touch and help Irene out with this one. It's time for another tech tip, and a reminder that we're always looking for these tech tips. If you've got something handy you want to share with the Access On audience, drop me an email, put tech tip in the subject line, send it to accesson@nfb.org. You could record it in audio if you want, or you can just write it down like Karen Anderson has done. She says, "Hey Jonathan, I'm writing in from our Greater Baltimore chapter. First, I want to say I've really enjoyed Access On. As someone who has gotten out of the habit of listening to podcasts, this is one I actively search out every week. As someone who loves to cook and bake, I'm always looking for new recipes. I'm also not the most patient person, so waiting for ads to load and having my screen focus move around while I'm looking at a recipe on my phone is incredibly frustrating for me. Someone recommended Paprika, that's P-A-P-R-I-K-A, recipe manager to me, and I love it. You can import recipes directly from a website, and the app pulls out the ingredients and instructions and gets rid of any ads or other material you don't need. You can also categorize recipes, so if I'm looking for a sourdough recipe, I don't have to look.

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2: Growing Up Blind by Jan Bailey. Here is the editor, Kenneth Jernigan.
3: Jan Bailey is a rehabilitation counselor in Minnesota. It's not difficult to see why she's grown up to be such a well-adjusted, sensible person. Her parents deserve much of the credit for employing practical good sense and acting on their conviction that their little daughter was, when all was said and done, a normal child.
2: I am the fourth of nine children, and prior to my birth, my parents had very little knowledge about or exposure to blind people. I once asked my mother how she learned that I was blind. She told me that she took me for a checkup when I was 4 or 5 months old and mentioned to the doctor that I did not appear to look at things. He examined my eyes and told her that I was blind. Afterward, my mother got on the streetcar to go home and suddenly began to panic. She wondered what she would do. For a split second, she considered putting me down on the seat and leaving me there. Then she remembered a blind man she had known. He had led a very normal life. He was married, had children, and held a job. She decided that if that was possible for him, then it would be possible for me. My mother's experience illustrates my belief that it is desperately important for parents of blind children to have contact with capable blind adults. We can be role models for your children and can help you as that blind man helped my mother. The National Federation of the Blind is an excellent resource for parents because our membership is made up of thousands of blind people who are leading normal lives. Like many parents, mine went from doctor to doctor trying to have my sight restored. Finally, when I was about a year old, my parents took me to a renowned specialist in Salt Lake City, Utah. The doctor examined me and then told my parents, "Quit going to doctors. There is nothing that can be done for your daughter's eyes. She will always be blind. Take her home and treat her just like the rest of your children." To the best of their ability, they did just that. One of the first discoveries my parents made was that I was afraid of a number of things. I disliked anything fuzzy, and I did not like loud noises, and I was terrified of the grass. My mother just kept exposing me to fuzzy objects, and one good thing came out of the fear before I was cured of it. I developed a habit of throwing my empty bottle out of the crib every night. Since they were made of glass, each night the bottle broke. My mother decided to remedy this situation by wrapping my bottle in a diaper and putting rubber bands around it. But I would have nothing to do with it. I was now afraid of my fuzzy bottle, and I never drank from one again. My mother, however, was persistent and kept exposing me to soft, fuzzy objects, and I soon outgrew that fear. My mother thought that some of my fears developed because I did not see others around me handling objects. She also concluded that when I went to new places and heard noises I'd never heard before, I was frightened because I couldn't associate the sound with anything I recognized. She kept exposing me to the things I was afraid of, explaining them, and making me touch as many of them as possible. She made a point of taking me everywhere and making me do things. She says I would have been perfectly content to sit in a corner and play, but she would not allow me to do so. She, my father, or one of my brothers or sisters would make me play with them. Once my father had accepted my blindness, he decided to order some literature about blind children. He received a book in the mail that said, "Put your blind child in a cardboard box in a dark room. Your blind child is very fragile. Let your child explore the box and then the room." My father threw that book away and told my mother that if that was what the experts had to say on the subject, he figured he could manage on his own. He said common sense told him that was the worst piece of advice he'd ever received. When I was 2 years old, I suddenly stopped talking. I had spoken a few words, but then I quit.

0: After several days, my father said he'd had enough. He went over to the high chair where I was sitting, picked me up, and sat me down hard. "Say mama," he said. I said it. Then he picked me up again and sat me down hard and said, "Say dada." I said it. And from then on, I had no more difficulty talking. At around the same time, my father told me that he was going to show me where things were in the house. He said that I could not be running into them and that I must learn my way around. He took me through all the rooms and showed me where everything was. Then he said, "Now, when I tell you keep your eyes open, you'll know that I mean to keep your feelers working and your smeller working and your ears working. It would sound funny if I said that, so you'll know what I mean when I tell you to keep your eyes open." A short time later, I came running into the dining room from the kitchen where I'd been playing. I hit my forehead hard on the dining room table, fell down, and began to cry. My mother jumped up to comfort me, but my father told her to let him handle it. He went over, picked me up, gave me a swat on my back end, and said, "Now, don't you remember? I showed you where that table was. You can't be running into things. Next time, keep your eyes open." My mother told him she thought he was being too hard on me, but he said I had to learn. I soon stopped crying and went back to playing. A few minutes later, I came running into the dining room again. My father said that you could hardly have put a hair between my forehead and that table before I swerved. I never ran into the table again. As I mentioned earlier, I was terrified of the grass when I was a young child. Each time my mother went out to hang clothes, she took me with her and put me down on the lawn. I always crawled over onto the cement or gravel, preferring that to the grass. Eventually, my father told my mother that he was going to do something about the situation. He took me out to the backyard and proceeded to roll me around on the grass. I began to scream, and the neighbors came running. They told him that he was cruel, but he ignored them. He took me back into the house and told my mother not to say anything more about the grass. I pouted for a few days before coming to my mother one day and asking for my hat and coat. That meant I wanted to go outside to play. She helped me to put on my things and watched me as I went out. I went over to the grass and cautiously extended my toe and touched it. I waited for a second and then explored it with my foot. Soon I was rolling around on the lawn and, after that, had no fear of grass. My father has often told me that when I was small I had some rather strange ideas. One day I handed him a chicken bone from which I'd eaten all the meat and asked him to put more chicken on it. Another day I asked him to lift me up so I could touch the sky. On such occasions he tried to explain the true nature of things so that I would not continue to have misconceptions about my surroundings. He did have quite a time, though, making me understand that I couldn't touch the sky because he always made a point of letting me touch things in order for me to learn about them. Once I wanted to touch an elephant at the zoo. My father persuaded the zookeeper to let me go into the cage and touch it. He didn't want to give me special treatment, so he persuaded the poor keeper to let my brothers and sisters go in also. When I was quite young, a woman from the welfare department who had learned I was blind came to visit my mother. She showed my mother a large wooden shoe and some pieces of cloth with buttons, buttonholes, and snaps on them. She tried to persuade my mother that she needed to purchase these things to teach me to tie my shoes, button my dress, and snap snaps. My mother told her that, first, she didn't have the money to buy those things, and, second, she didn't see any need for them. She said that when I needed to learn these things, she would teach me using my own clothing. When I was ready to go to kindergarten, I announced that I wanted to learn how to zip my jacket. I told her that I didn't want to have to ask the teacher to do it for me. I was to go to kindergarten at noon, and I pestered her all morning until I finally learned how to zip that jacket. In the first grade, I began to learn to read. I was very anxious to master this skill because I had heard some talking books, and I wanted to read just like the readers on the records. One day, however, I came home from school in tears and told my parents that my teacher had said that I would not be allowed to check out library books while in first grade. My father could not understand this and so decided to phone the principal. Neither the principal nor the superintendent would overrule my teacher, so my father called her directly. He tried calmly to persuade her that I should be allowed to check out library books. Finally, in exasperation, he said, "Do you have any children?" "No," said the teacher. "Well," he replied, "I have six of them, and I know that when children are anxious to learn, you shouldn't discourage them." But the teacher wouldn't be moved, so my father told me to go and talk to the librarian. She asked me if I knew what a little white lie was. I told her I didn't. She said that it was a lie that wouldn't hurt anyone. She then told me to tuck a book under my coat and bring it back when I was finished reading it, and she would give me another one. I secretly read library books all during first grade. Then there was the matter of my walking to school. I announced one day, when I was 6 or 7 years old, that I thought I should be allowed to walk to school since my brothers and sisters could. Moreover, I wanted to walk by myself. I didn't have a cane. Back then, children didn't use them. My father said that he would show me the way to school and I could go by myself. After a couple of weeks, I again announced one morning at breakfast that I wanted to walk to school by myself. My father replied that I'd been doing so. "No, I haven't," I said. "You've been following me." He admitted that he had been, but he promised that that morning he would not. I could walk to school all by myself. That night I came home in tears and told my parents that the superintendent had come out to meet me at the driveway of the school when he saw that my father was not following me. That was not the end of it. A few days later, my father got a phone call. "Mr. Bailey," the superintendent said, "you are causing a problem in our school. You are allowing your daughter to walk to school by herself. She has told the other students about it, and now they want to do the same thing." There were many other day students in town, and other parents were complaining. My father refused to comply with the request. He told the superintendent to tell those parents that they could raise their children the way they wanted to, and he would raise his the way he wanted. At the age of 7 or 8, I told my father I wanted to roller skate. He told me that he would take me out and put a pair of skates on me and take them off again once. If I could get them back on, I could go skating. I don't suppose he thought I would be able to do it, but we went out and sat on the steps. He showed me one time how to clamp the skates on, how to use a skate key, and how to buckle the straps. After he removed the skates, I put them back on myself. Then he told me I had some boundaries. I could go around the block. If I wanted to roller skate, I had to stay within my boundaries. I skated for hours. That night, the neighbors complained about it. They told my father that it was dangerous and that I would hurt myself. They said it wasn't safe for me to go skating around the block by myself. Again, my father ignored their advice. He told them that if I hurt myself too many times, I would give up roller skating. I did fall down repeatedly. In fact, that first day, my legs were bleeding badly when I was through, but I persisted and soon rarely fell. I also rode my tricycle around the block, another thing the neighbors didn't approve of. Soon, however, I wanted a bicycle. I worked hard to master the skill, but I soon tired of falling off and gave it up. I guess my father's theory was right. When I hurt myself enough, I made my own choices about what I would and could do. At age 10 or 11, I became a campfire girl. Each year after that, my sister and I went door-to-door selling candy. She went down one block, and I went down another. One year, we sold enough candy to earn a campship, which meant that since both of us planned to attend, our parents would have to pay half the cost for each of us. After we had successfully sold all the candy, my campfire leader told my parents that I would not be allowed to attend camp because I was blind. They pointed out that my sister could use the whole campship. My father would have none of it. He told the campfire officials that if I was good enough to sell their candy, then I was good enough to go to their camp. He suggested that they let me come to their camp, and if I caused any problems, he would come and pick me up. I went off to camp and had a great time. When I was 12 or 13 years old, I told my mother I wanted her to teach me how to iron. She said that I could not do so because I might burn myself. I recognized that she believed my blindness prevented my learning. This made me angry. I went to my father and tried to get him to intervene, but this time he sided with my mother. One day, when they had gone downtown, leaving my older sister in charge, I saw my opportunity. I told her that if she would show me how to iron, I would press all of her clothes. When my parents returned home, there I was, ironing. They never said another word about it. We moved to Minnesota when I was 12. There I attended the Minnesota Braille and Sight-Saving School until I was a sophomore. That year, I took half of my classes at the public high school. The next year, I told my parents that I wanted to go to public school. Since we lived in Faribault, where the Braille school was located, the public school denied me entrance. They said that I would not be able to read the books in their library, and that I would use all of my energy trying to find my way around the school. I would be too tired to study. I wrote to my state senator and representative, my United States senator, and to the governor of the state. But they all wrote back to say that they were sorry, but my problem was out of their jurisdiction. Since my parents had very little extra money, they could not afford to hire a lawyer. I wish I had known then about the National Federation of the Blind. When I was going through that struggle, I felt very alone. I didn't know that other blind people had similar problems. My parents heard that a Catholic school in Faribault, Bethlehem Academy, had enrolled deaf students since the public schools would not admit them either. My father and I went to Bethlehem Academy and persuaded the principal to admit me. My parents had 8 children at the time and did not have the $200 for my tuition. That summer, my mother went to work in the corn canning plant to earn enough for my tuition and uniform, and in the fall, I entered Bethlehem Academy, where I was on the honor roll. When I graduated from college, my rehabilitation counselor encouraged me to go to graduate school to become one myself. I resisted doing this because I wanted to get a job in social work, for which I'd been trained. I think, in the back of my mind, I also wanted to know for a certainty that I could compete in something other than work with the blind. 5 years later, I left Las Vegas, where I'd been working in a nursing home as a social worker, and returned to Minnesota. I heard about a job opening in the Rochester District Office of Minnesota State Services for the Blind, applied for it, and was hired. I decided to take that job because I knew that there are many blind people who have not had good opportunities, and I wanted to help them have the chances I have had. I realized that I was fortunate to have the parents I had, who taught me early in life that they had high expectations for me and that I could live a normal and productive life. That is my hope for all parents of blind children, that they will have high expectations for their children and that they will let them know they believe they can succeed.
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0: United States Department of Justice sues Uber for $125 million, by Chris Danielson. A photo appears on the page, the caption, Chris Danielson. On October 15, 2024, members of the National Federation of the Blind and our allies protested denials of rideshare service to guide dog users and other blind and deafblind people in front of both Uber and Lyft's headquarters facilities in San Francisco. There have been significant developments since then, including the rollout by both companies of features allowing guide dog or service animal users to voluntarily self-identify to facilitate a more streamlined reporting and follow-up process. At the same time, Federationists have continued to report violations not only to the companies, but to the U.S. Department of Justice, DOJ, Civil Rights Division. The reports to the Justice Department have now borne fruit. On September 11, 2025, DOJ filed a lawsuit in the United States District Court for the Northern District of California against Uber under Title III of the Americans with Disabilities Act, ADA. The complaint focuses on the denial of rides to blind and deafblind people who use guide dogs and extends to other service dog users and wheelchair users. DOJ says that it brings the action based on reasonable cause determinations that Uber has engaged in a pattern or practice of discrimination against people with disabilities and that a person or group of persons has been discriminated against and that Uber's discrimination raises an issue of general public importance. The lawsuit seeks court orders to stop the discrimination and $125 million in compensatory damages for individuals who have reported discrimination, as well as civil penalties of up to $100,000 per violation. The 90-plus page complaint is sweeping, and many of its details are distressing to read. It describes how Uber and its drivers have routinely refused service, imposed illegal surcharges and cleaning fees, and failed to modify policies that would accommodate riders' disabilities. It alleges that Uber knew of these problems but failed to take preventive measures such as adequately training drivers, monitoring compliance, or providing meaningful relief to those harmed. It cites instances where there is evidence that drivers remained on Uber's platform even after flagrantly violating riders' rights. The DOJ details many harrowing incidents. Blind riders like Michael May and Ryan Dorr faced repeated denials after informing drivers they traveled with guide dogs, causing anxiety and missed appointments. Deafblind rider Valerie Hyatt endured drivers calling her service animal filthy and deliberately engaging in intimidating and frightening behaviors, such as taking detours, making unnecessary and unplanned stops, playing loud music, and accusing her of lying about her disabilities. After being denied multiple rides and missing his flight, veteran Jason Ludwig, who uses a service dog to help with his walking, balance, and daily tasks, had to endure a 16-hour drive in a rental car, which aggravated his chronic back pain to the point where he could not stand or walk when he arrived home and had to remain in bed and miss work for 5 days. Despite the considerable expense of the missed flight and rental car, Uber's insulting solution was to offer Mr. Ludwig a $15 ride credit. Wheelchair users like a 7-year-old boy identified as J.E. and medical physicist Kingsley Joseph repeatedly experienced drivers refusing to transport them because the drivers claimed they could not stow a collapsible wheelchair in their vehicles, even in cases where the vehicle was obviously large enough. J.E.'s mother noted that these experiences, as well as insensitive and intrusive questions from drivers, caused her son to have more depression and anxiety about his disability and to become reluctant to travel. Riders with inflexible prosthetic limbs, like Elizabeth Lawrence, were denied the simple accommodation of sitting in the front seat for more legroom. The complaint further alleges that Uber discouraged complaints by limiting account credits for riders who repeatedly faced discrimination and subsequently sought refunds. It also alleges that Uber failed to share the outcomes of investigations, leaving victims without recourse and allowing violating drivers to continue operating. It notes the rollout of the self-identification feature, which it says occurred after Uber was notified of the DOJ investigation leading to this enforcement action, but alleges that this has had little to no effect on denials. Persistence and patience pay off. This lawsuit is the culmination of years of effort by the National Federation of the Blind to spur DOJ action. Our long quest for justice is the reason that President Mark Riccobono and our national leadership requested that riders report discrimination to DOJ, as well as through our rideshare survey and to Uber and Lyft directly. We know that reporting can be tedious and time-consuming, especially considering that discrimination persists. But we now know for sure that DOJ is listening and accumulating evidence to take Uber to court. The lawsuit represents our collective effort, but our government can bring pressure to bear on Uber that simply was not available to any individual or even to the Federation as an organizational plaintiff. $125 million is a substantial number, and it is undoubtedly focusing Uber's attention and drawing the notice of Lyft and other rideshare providers as well. Pursuant to its specific powers under the ADA, DOJ is also seeking a civil penalty of $50,000 for a first violation and $100,000 for each subsequent violation to vindicate the public interest in eliminating disability discrimination. To reduce the possible civil penalties, Uber needs to show that it has made or is making good faith efforts to end the discrimination. Money aside, it is in Uber's interest to take much more aggressive action than it has so far to finally stop the denials. A call to ongoing action. This historic lawsuit underscores the essential role the National Federation of the Blind has played, and will continue to play, in the fight for equal access to transportation. By organizing protests, documenting violations, and urging members to report discrimination to DOJ, we helped to build an extensive record that made this enforcement action possible. But our work does not end here. We will closely monitor the progress of this case, push for meaningful remedies beyond monetary damages, and continue to hold Uber, Lyft, and all transportation providers accountable. Together, we will not only ensure compliance with the law, but also secure the dignity, independence, and full participation that blind, deafblind, and disabled riders demand and deserve.
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2: Why I Like Being a Blind Person by Agnes Allen. There is a photo on the page, the caption, Agnes Allen. From the editor, one of the controversial beliefs espoused by the National Federation of the Blind is that blindness is but one of many characteristics, and that to spend much time trying to figure out what one might or might not have done had he had sight makes little sense. One might as well speculate about what she might have done if she had been given 15 extra points on the IQ test or whiter teeth. One can't pick and choose these things, so the best we can do is get along with our lives, capitalizing on our advantages and figuring out ways to make our perceived disadvantages work for us. Agnes Allen has not only reconciled herself to being blind, but says she likes it. In her long and varied career, she has been an educational consultant for blind children in New Jersey, a home teacher for the Rehabilitation Agency in Pennsylvania, has raised three children, has retired, and is currently helping a blind woman study for her GED. In her spare time, she enjoys her grandchildren as they grow. Here is how she describes coming to live the philosophy that blindness is part of her life, but not the ultimate defining part. The concept of whether I like or dislike being a blind person has never given me pause for serious reflection. Would I love to see the faces of my daughters or the smiles of my nine grandchildren? Of course I would. Have I wished I could view the heavenly universe with its stars at night, the bright sky, or springtime flowers? Indeed I have. But the reality is that I cannot see any of these things. I accepted this long ago as a child of five when sight was first denied me. Perhaps this acceptance entrenched itself deeply in my psyche through the process of osmosis. A loving family, a school for blind children, and a welcoming and forward-looking college and university conspired to build my self-esteem, which ultimately led to my well-being as a blind person. The opportunities I enjoyed fostered feelings of usefulness and self-worth. Through them, I could reach out to others and give back what I had received. Were it not for the positive direction in which my life unfolded, I could have remained a helpless and dependent individual, unhappy with blindness and a burden to family and society. This was not the case. I choose two significant ways to illustrate how faith in God and becoming Braille literate provided the motivation to reach my major goals. A strong religious faith has lent itself to overcoming major obstacles inherent in blindness. Without faith, no other achievement in life would have meaning. In addition to blindness, God willed that I deal with and accept a major hearing loss. Hopefully, my core values have wielded a healthy influence on my family, friends, students, clients, and many members of the blindness community. At the Western Pennsylvania School for the Blind in Pittsburgh, I mastered the art of reading and writing Braille. This major accomplishment laid the foundation for my future education. With Braille, I gained much independence and success. I became a competitive student, competent teacher, practicing social worker, proficient proofreader, responsible mother of three, and caring grandmother. As grandma, I read stories to my grandchildren, who did not seem amazed that I could read those dots with my fingers, but who simply enjoyed listening to The Tickle Tree or The Five Little Monkeys. Can there be a more bonding experience? I could go on and on, singing the praises of Braille and its advantages. I have described two of many areas which have made the condition of blindness more bearable and, yes, even comfortable. To be blind has not been the end of the world, but has led to the entrance to a whole new world, which, if I could see, I would never have known. Within this world, I have encountered many people and demonstrated to them the joys and happiness of a person who just happens to be blind. Giving a dream. One of the great satisfactions in life is having the opportunity to assist others. Consider making a gift to the National Federation of the Blind to continue turning our dreams into reality. A gift to the NFB is not merely a donation to an organization. It provides resources that will directly ensure a brighter future for all blind people. Seize the future. The National Federation of the Blind has special giving opportunities that will benefit the giver as well as the NFB. Of course, the largest benefit to the donor is the satisfaction of knowing that the gift is leaving a legacy of opportunity. However, gifts may be structured to provide more. Helping the NFB fulfill its mission, realizing income tax savings through a charitable deduction, making capital gain tax savings on contributions of appreciated assets, providing retained payments for the life of a donor or beneficiary, eliminating or lowering the federal estate tax in certain situations, reducing estate settlement costs. NFB programs are dynamic, making the study of science and math a real possibility for blind children, providing hope for seniors losing vision, promoting state and local programs to help blind people become first-class citizens, educating the public about their true potential, advancing technology helpful to the blind, creating a state-of-the-art library on blindness, training and inspiring professionals working with the blind, providing critical information to parents of blind children, mentoring blind job seekers. Your gift makes you a partner in the NFB dream. For further information or assistance, contact the NFB Planned Giving Officer.
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0: Braille, one of Chris Parsons' 21st Century Skills by Dan Burke. There is a photo on the page, the caption, Chris Parsons sits at her desk reading Braille. From the editor, this article is reprinted from the June 2017 issue of The Blind Coloradan, the newsletter of the National Federation of the Blind of Colorado. Chris Parsons is a tremendous writer, speaker, and role model for her students and for all who are blessed to know her. Here is what her state affiliate says about her. Chris Parsons teaches technology at the Colorado Center for the Blind, so she obviously knows these essential tools and how they apply in the 21st century workplace. Braille is also without a doubt one of Chris Parsons' 21st century skills. The bedrock of her education is Braille, so much that she was a three-time national winner of the Braille Challenge as a youth, and this weekend she will be in Los Angeles as a guest alum for the 2017 competition. With solid literacy skills based in Braille, Chris went on to earn an English degree from Webster University in her home state of Missouri, during which time she worked for 2.5 years as a student writing tutor. She took up playwriting while in college and says Braille was essential to the process of writing and revising. When you're writing dialogue, you have to hear the characters' voices in your head, and you can't do that using an external, synthesized voice, she says. After college, she worked for over 3 years as an online writing coach, often relying on a Braille display to view the intricacies of spelling, grammar, and sentence structure. Early on, I would just emboss the students' papers sometimes because I needed to have that Braille hard copy, she says. Later, though, reviewing and making comments and suggestions on as many as 20 papers a day, she relied more heavily on her tech skills, always drawing on the fundamental literacy she gained through Braille. No way could I have ever done that if I hadn't learned to read and write in Braille, she says now. Like many writers, Chris loves not only the sound of language, but the shape, and in her case, the feel, of words, sentences, and paragraphs. Also, like many writers, she is given to conjure the written images of language in her mind. Oh yeah, she says, I see the dots in my head.
3: Proudly raising expectations. Because low expectations create obstacles between blind people and our dreams. NFBRN, the National Federation of the Blind Radio Network.

All right, guys. I'm on my phone now, so the quality won't be quite as good, but I'm hoping it's going to be a more stable connection, and I'll probably start moving toward the actual NFV building at some point so I can maybe take the next one on my laptop in the building where maybe the internet will be better. But anyway, I am back. I am here. I didn't know where you guys went. Sure, and maybe I'll bring us back with my favorite part since I didn't get to talk about my favorite part of convention. So, okay. Well, welcome back from that great message. Anil went to the message so quickly, which was wonderful, but I didn't get a chance to talk about my favorite part of convention. So let me just briefly say that I loved, first of all, how vulnerable President Riccobono was during this convention. He's really, I believe, grown into himself as a leader. I think he has his own style. Not that he hasn't before, but he really took some chances, showed a lot of emotion, and also took some chances with doing the financial report in a different way than it's been done before, and just lots of successes with that. I also really love watching our daughters, Elizabeth and Oriana, make the NFB their own. So Elizabeth is really very excited to make popcorn in the presidential suite and help out in the presidential suite. She's often very shy, so it's really nice that she feels like this is a really good spot for her. And Oriana spoke at the blind parent group meeting, and I wasn't able to attend, but I heard many, many times how much parents enjoyed hearing from her, how honest she was, how much she just really was very free about giving her thoughts about what it's like having blind parents, what it's like being a blind kid, but more what it's like being a daughter of blind parents. And so that was just really cool. And she also worked at NFB camp again. Yes, she does. She also worked at NFB camp, and that's really her. I don't know. That's just where she belongs. So it's that part has been really fun. She is. She's great. So anyway, that was my favorite part. But let's go on because this podcast is not about me. It's about our participants. So Julie, you won this great Tenbrook Award, and we talked about that. It's a award that's given to people who have been involved in the NFB for a while and who have really, helped us work on ways that we can all live the lives we want. Want to talk a little bit about your history with the NFB, when you got involved, and how long you've been involved, and the things that you've done over your years of involvement?

Wow, that's a long time. Yes, absolutely. Absolutely. You were my boss. Well, my boss's boss. I guess I had a different couple different bosses, but well, I loved it. It was great. I learned more those summers, I think, than almost anywhere else. It's trial by fire, but it's a good thing. Oh my gosh, yes, it could. Is there a milestone at the center, Julie, that you're particularly proud of or that you're looking forward to? Is there something you're, going forward to try to do? And then Anil, we'll go back and do what you were going to do.

Yes. And I am in the building working on getting connected to my computer. Oh, sorry.

Can I just say that the elephant sound is still my favorite part of that, along with Jhaveri's performance. That was Oscar worthy right there. Yeah, that was really good. Perfect enunciation. Yeah. Well, thank you. It was really fun to put together. I felt really honored that I had a little, people always think, oh, you're married to the president. You must know. No, I don't usually know. And so it was really cool to have a little bit of a little glimpse into what part of the banquet speech was going to be about. I did. But I mean, yeah. Yes, reclaiming our truth. And why do we think this is important? I mean, I have some thoughts, but again, why, Wesley and Julie, do you think it's important for us to kind of promote this truth to society instead of the other truth?

Definitely.

And I love the part. I love when Carlos says, "I think I understand only part of it, but now listening to all of you, I have a better understanding." And I don't know, that hit me stronger today than any other. I mean, I've listened to this many, many, many, many times to get it edited just right. But that really hit me today, that we're all there on our various journeys. We only understand, small parts of things sometimes, but it's really when we go into our communities and really dig deeper and ask questions and hear and really listen to what other people have to say, what their experiences have been. That's really when we understand more. And Wesley, just so beautifully, you talked about teamwork and how you, as the chapter president, have such a great team behind you. To me, that's what it all just comes together beautifully, just perfectly.

It definitely does. So we asked our followers on social media what their thoughts, sorry, we asked our followers on social media what their thoughts were on the revised parable. And I've got to share this one. Cindy from Arkansas said she loved getting to hear this again because it was actually posted on Facebook. So, you know, the people could listen to it again. This theme shows how teamwork and cooperation work better than complete independence. I appreciate this mode, and, you know, amen to that.

Definitely. You can get that. There'll be a link to it in our show notes, but there's also going to be the banquet speech will be in the Braille Monitor. And so, you know, make sure you read the Braille Monitor. The presidential report will be there too, all the other convention highlights. So, and then definitely, if you don't know much about the Colorado Center for the Blind, the link for their website is in our show notes as well. Please check out the Colorado Center for the Blind. It is a wonderful training center, which works every day to truly, truly change the lives of blind students that come to the center, and blind youth all the way up through blind seniors. Of course. Of course.

0: Blindness is not what holds you back.
1: And now, another story from our popular Colonel book series.
2: What's a Spitball? By Barbara Pierce. From the editor. Every year, the National Federation of the Blind conducts a seminar for the parents of blind children at its national convention. Often, parents attending the seminar have never met successful blind adults and have not had the chance to talk with other parents of blind children. It is a time for offering encouragement and advice, a time for sharing hopes and fears. Barbara Pierce has been blind since childhood and is the mother of three children who are now adults. Here is what she had to say to parents of blind children at our recent parent seminar. My last child just graduated from high school, which means that for better or worse, I've done what I can as a parent, except for paying the college bills and worrying. I'm in effect finished with what I can do to shape my children, which in turn means that I will necessarily begin to forget all the tough times. This makes me an expert, but I hope you'll take what I have to say seriously despite my now lofty status. One of the most serious jobs that parents have to do is to set standards and to communicate those standards to their children. We do that all the time. Probably the most frequently used and least effective method we employ as parents is nagging. Tuck in your shirt. Keep your mouth closed when you chew. Have you written that thank you note? Those kinds of things. Far more pervasively and more effectively, we establish standards in our children's lives by example and by expectation. This is certainly true in every area of life, but it is nowhere more evident than in teaching blindness-connected skills and attitudes. For after all, your blind children, whether they be your students or your own youngsters, are surrounded by some pretty lousy attitudes and some pretty low standards. Your job is to wave the flag and to make sure that the expectations and the standards they adopt as their own are high. What your attitudes are will, in significant measure, determine what your children think about blindness and think about themselves as blind people. So you've got to be careful and watchful and mindful at all times about what it is that you are doing and saying and demonstrating and communicating to your child. You should keep a close eye on what sighted children of your youngster's own age and ability level are doing. Are they choosing their own clothing in the morning? Then your child ought to be learning that stripes and plaids, whatever those are, don't go together. That red and orange are not a happy combination. That Bermuda shorts are not the appropriate thing to wear to church on Sunday morning. Blind children need to learn those things, and they don't learn them by having the clothes plunked down on the bottom of their beds every morning for them with the instruction to climb into them. Do you expect your other children to do chores around the house? Then don't give the blind child the easy ones. The way to make siblings dislike a blind child is always to give him or her the easy things to do or always to let the blind kid off. But it's hard. I didn't get the window clean because I can't see it. Go back and do it again, kid. As a parent or a teacher, you've got to keep your standards high. I remember being 12. My mother didn't know other blind children. It was I who discovered that my friends all washed their own hair. At that time, we set our hair and slept on curlers, remember? They were all doing that for themselves. I wasn't, and I brought this to my mother's attention. I hope that as alert parents, you would be the ones to notice this and bring it to your child's attention. She simply didn't have any way of recognizing that gap, but she had the wit and the good sense to say, "Here's the shampoo. I think it'll be easier for you the first time to go wash it in the basement than in the bathtub. Shout when you think it's clean and I'll check you." That was the last time she had anything to do with washing my hair. You've got to be alert to that sort of situation. When a blind or low-vision person drops something and doesn't see where it lands, it is appropriate for that person, in an orderly, efficient way, to search the area. It is no more inappropriate to search with the hands in an orderly fashion for something than it is to glance around and survey an area to see where the thing landed and pick it up. You do not benefit the child by always handing back things that have been dropped. A child will not be discouraged from dropping a stylus on the floor constantly if you always retrieve it. Worry when your child comes home in the fifth grade and says, "Teacher says I don't have to take spelling tests." Since when was it okay for your child to have fewer grades in spelling than everybody else? The message given is that spelling is not important for a blind child. Object. Worry when your high school sophomore dreads for an entire semester the assignment of the research paper and then comes home higher than a kite because she's just been told by her English teacher that he realizes research would be extremely hard for her, and therefore if she will do a little bit of research and then sit down and tell him about it on a cassette tape, that will be sufficient. That child has just lost 75% of the value of a research paper. As an old English teacher and as the wife of an English professor, I can tell you that the discipline of organizing your thinking, shaping it into paragraphs, finding the right words, spelling them accurately, punctuating them correctly, and then figuring out a way of getting them legibly presented for consideration by the teacher is a significant measure of the discipline. Since when did your child not need that kind of practice in order to succeed in life? Be careful when you see your child trying to use blindness as an excuse for getting out of punishment. Now is confession time. I hadn't thought about this story in years. I was in the seventh grade when somebody in my homeroom sent a spitball toward the homeroom teacher, and he didn't know who the offender was. The guy didn't stand up and confess. Nobody would rat on him, so the teacher said, "All right, you all stay in for detention until somebody tells me who did this." Whenever I missed my school bus, I had to take the streetcar unless I worked it out with my mother that she'd pick me up from school. I wasn't certain of the route home on that streetcar. I was nervous about it. I didn't want to have to stay after school for detention. It wasn't convenient or helpful to me. I walked up to that man and said, "I don't think that I was guilty of doing whatever it was, but would you tell me what a spitball is?" The man should have known that any 12-year-old knows what a spitball is, even if she's not certain about how to propel it through the air at the speed with which that one had come at him. He should have said to me, "You'll stay a week longer than everybody else does," but he didn't. His eyes missed it over, and he told me that I certainly didn't have to stay. I'm ashamed to admit this to you. Here's another one. Your youngster brings to you the English assignment that has just been laboriously typed on the typewriter, and you discover that the 2-year-old was messing with the keyboard and flipped the stencil key, or that the typewriter ribbon ran out. What do you do then? You don't say, "I'll write a note tomorrow telling the teacher that you really did it, but that because you're blind, you didn't notice that the print wasn't on the page." Independence is going where you want to, when you want to, and doing what you want to by yourself, organizing what you want to do and getting it done. If you can do that, whether you're using readers or taxis or canes or a dog, you're independent. It is important that you understand that that's what constitutes independence. Your job is to teach your child and the people around your child the value of some of the things that are so very important about blindness. Why it is necessary for a blind youngster to master Braille and to be able to use a slate and stylus efficiently, rapidly, and effectively. And why it's important for your child to be doing all of the schoolwork. How do you know what the most important things are? You look around you. You find blind adults who are the kind of people you would like to see your child grow up to be. And you can be sure that if that person is the kind of person that you hope your child will be, then the standards and the attitudes that person has are probably the ones you want to instill in your youngster. You read the National Federation of the Blind's Braille Monitor in Future Reflections, its magazine for the parents of blind children. You read the articles and ponder them in your heart. Your child will grow and begin to have the solid, strong attitudes about blindness that will result in his or her living a full and productive life, and your job will be complete.
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4: Our final item for this morning is definitely an exciting one, and one intended to stretch our imagination. This is the Museum of the Blind People's Movement. Building support to shatter misconceptions. This program item is to talk about something that is not easy to accomplish, but I'm confident we'll do it. We have here to lead us in this effort our outstanding first vice president. Here's Pam Allen.
5: Let me tell you what I wish I'd known.

0: Good morning, Federation family. I am so honored to lead this important conversation about something that belongs to all of us. The National Federation of the Blind, Museum of the Blind People's Movement. And before we begin our panel, I want to acknowledge someone who has played a bold and instrumental role in bringing this effort forward. As we all know, Patty Chang is listening to us virtually, so I want to give a shout out to Patty, who would love to be with us in person, but is here for sure with us. And so, Patty, thank you so much for all of your leadership. I also want to acknowledge Alice and Tyler and all our team working on the museum, and most importantly, President Rick Abono, for challenging us as we make this a reality. Since 1940, the National Federation of the Blind has been pushing back against misconceptions, low expectations, and exclusion. We have organized, advocated, and told the truth about blindness. And now, we are taking the next step. Our Museum of the Blind People's Movement is not just about preserving history, it is about claiming our space. It is about changing how blindness is understood, not through someone else's perspective, but on our terms. It is about telling our stories in all our depth, power, and complexity and pride. And it will not be like other museums, and that is exactly the point. It will grow in stages, starting digitally, but the heart of the museum already exists. Our people, our movement, our belief that blind people have the right and responsibility to define ourselves. Today, you will hear from several panelists who will each speak briefly about why this museum matters to them, united in the understanding that we cannot wait for someone else to get it right. We will build it. We are building it. But before we hear from our panelists, let's start with a short presentation that sets the stage for what this museum is and what it can be. And we need all of us to make it a reality.
1: Throughout history, blind people are told, "You can't. You can't be independent. You can't access information. You can't be employed. You can't have a family. You can't reach your dreams."
2: So we made a movement where we believe in blind people, and we lead courageously, and we expose misconceptions, and we dare to dream big.
3: The Museum of the Blind People's Movement could serve as a true physical manifestation of what we have accomplished, allowing visitors to more fully understand the breadth of the work of the Federation and what we have accomplished walking alone and marching together. This museum is essential.
4: It's a blind people's museum, right? So we should get blind people to decide what feels like, what it looks like. We're trying to really also iterate what a museum experience would be like, what a blind-centered experience would be like. We want to do things from the beginning, design all the way to building, that make sure we're including the true perspectives of blind people.
5: It's up to us to tell our story. It is our duty to tell that story.
6: It's important for blind people to tell our own stories because if society tells it, it's told from a flawed perspective.
7: History is typically written and communicated by those with privilege. And in American history, that hasn't been the blind community. So this is actually our chance to step into that role, that responsibility, to accept the privilege that we have to share not only what we want to share, but what reality has really been. We get to learn from the highs, the lows, and everything in between. And that is what I would love to see in our movement. Just the authentic representation of where we started, where we are now, and where we get to go next.
8: We get to show people that you can be independent and you can live the life that you want, and it become real for them because they actually get to see it in person.
9: It tells us that individuals can be part of something that's much greater than us, that we can accomplish anything we set our minds to. It's important to understand the power of one comes in thousands. I have a blind granddaughter. I want her to be able to come one day and experience what I'm experiencing as a shell, as a reality of our movement.
4: What's that one misconception you want to feel and experience shatter in the museum?
10: For me, it would be that blindness is a tragedy.
11: I think it's important to shatter some of the misconceptions and stereotypes.
12: Oh, you're just faking. You're not blind because you walked from point A to point B without stumbling.
13: I think there's still a very big misconception that making technology accessible for blind people is hard.
5: We have our work cut out for us, but there's no doubt in my mind that we can do it.
14: How can I be a part of this movement? How can I join? How can I do my part? How can I be an ally to this group to make sure that we're helping to advance the lives of blind people?
15: Imagine what we can build together. Join the journey to boldly shatter perceptions of blind people, to transform the future. Support the Museum of the Blind People's Movement. Beyond expectations.

0: I am delighted to introduce Roland Allen, whose steadfast leadership and unwavering dedication to our mission have cultivated growth and unity across our NFB community. Whether working with someone during a cane travel lesson at the Louisiana Center for the Blind, serving as a leader in the National Federation of the Blind of Louisiana, or helping spread the word about the work of the National Federation of the Blind, Roland serves with excellence and heart in everything that he does. Here he is for his reflections.
1: Hello, everyone. I am proud to be here today, not just as a member of this incredible movement, but as someone who grew up right here in New Orleans. And growing up, I didn't know any blind people. Well, let me clarify. The only image I had of blindness was a man I saw downtown, not too far from this hotel. He was standing on the street corner with a wooden cane and a sign that said, "Pencils for sale." As a kid, that image stuck with me. And somewhere inside, I thought, is that what being blind means? Is that what I have to look forward to? I was not afraid of going blind. I was afraid of the story that blindness seemed to tell. And that is why this museum, the Museum of the Blind People's Movement, matters so deeply. Because we are not just building a museum, we're reclaiming the narrative. It is about the lives we lived, the barriers we've broken, the truths we've told, and the futures we are building. For too long, society has told our story for us, usually wrong, usually tragic, and always without us. But through the National Federation of the Blind, I learned a different story. I graduated from the Louisiana Center for the Blind. That's where things began to change. I met successful blind people, confident blind people, people living lives that did not fit any of the stereotypes I had grown up fearing. That transformation, going from fear to pride, is why this museum matters. Our Museum of the Blind People's Movement is not just a collection of artifacts. It is a declaration. We are here. We've always been here. And we've always mattered. This museum tells us stories we never learned in school. It shines light on the blind people who organized, who fought, and built a civil rights movement. A movement still growing strong today. This museum gives us history. It gives us dignity. But maybe most importantly, it gives young blind people and the rest of the world a different image of what blindness means. Yeah. I think back to that little boy here in New Orleans, afraid of what his future might look like. I wish he could have visited this museum. I wish he could have witnessed the strength, the struggle, and the success of blind people throughout history. I wish he could have known that blindness is not the end of the story. It is the beginning of a different kind of journey. So why a museum? Because our stories deserve to be told. Because truth is powerful. Because when we tell the truth about blindness, we change lives. Just like mine was changed. Thank you.
0: Thank you so much, Roland. And it is now my pleasure to introduce our next panelist. For over 30 years, Dan Goldstein had the honor and joy of representing the National Federation of the Blind in many legal matters. Although he is retired, he has definitely not ridden off quietly into the sunset. And he continues to remain an active supporter and part of our NFB family. Here is our friend, Dan Goldstein.
2: Hello, fellow Federationists. It is such a joy every year since 1991 but one to come to convention, to see old friends and make new ones. It heals my heart every year. Why should this museum also be important to sighted people? Well, 39 years ago, in July 1986, there was this fellow who called my office named Mark Maurer, or as I came to know him, Sir, who invited me to come to the center to discuss handling a case for the National Federation of the Blind. I'm now going to tell you everything I knew at the time about blindness and blind people. Now that I've told you, what was worse was that I didn't know about my ignorance, because what I had in my head was a collection of misconceptions and stereotypes. Fortunately, before Dr. Maurer talked to me, he had me read a number of articles and speeches by Dr. Tenbrook and Dr. Jernigan. And by the time I had finished reading those pieces, first, I knew that I had a lot to unlearn and a lot to learn. And second, that this was a civil rights struggle for equal opportunity that I wanted to be part of and could be if I recognized how much I had to learn. And I'm still learning. So, as you all know from your life experiences, I'm not the only sighted bozo out there. The world is full of sighted people who don't know, to use the technical legal term, diddly squat about blindness. And you encounter that hard fact every day of your lives. But sighted people who are taught about the blind people's movement, as I was, can learn, become part of the movement alongside you, and that is why the sighted, as well as the blind, need this museum. Who needs to go to this museum? Everybody. Parents of blind children, teachers of blind children, employers, policymakers, advocates, legislators, and, well, as you said, everybody else needs to come and to learn about the struggle, and when they leave, support the struggle and recognize that blind people have the right and the capacity to live the lives they want. And when those folks leave the museum, we want them to go home and tell their friends and neighbors how exciting it was to visit the museum, tell their employers what great problem solvers blind people can be, tell their elected officials that it is their job to remove artificial and gratuitous barriers. This museum, in its content and design, will be a powerful monument to human dignity. By the way, I've heard that big donors may get an opportunity to name a hall or a room or something. And I've been thinking about that because Patty explained to me that when you make a pledge or a gift, there's then an edit box that opens up that asks if you want to give in honor of somebody. And I've been missing a voice from the pack table this year and last year. And so I can tell you, when I make my pleasure gift, I'm going to say that it's in honor of Scott. And if everybody in this room who loved and respected it made their gift in honor of Scott, we would raise a boatload of money. And I just feel it was appropriate. He was the embodiment of our spirit and devoted himself to bringing us to the point we've reached. This museum will be a message to the world of what we stand for, what we've fought for, and what our future will be. And while there have been new obstacles to our progress, we're strong, we're together, and we shall overcome. Thank you.
0: Thank you so much, Dan. I first met our next speaker at a leadership seminar. Ramona Walhoff has held multiple leadership roles in our organization, both on the national level

0: Thank you, Pam. My mother was born in 1923, and we're lucky to still have her with us. Her name is Ruth Ireland. Some of you know her. When she turned 100, she said, "I don't need anything." You know, and I think that was the truth. But we still wanted to honor her, not just with a cake. So we collected from family members somewhere around $40,000 and gave her a certificate saying this amount is being given to the new upcoming Museum of the Blind People's Movement. And you know what? I think that amount may increase in her honor. She's not going to live forever. And my family has a lot of blindness involved. My brother is Curtis Willoughby. Some of you know him. He's now living in Arkansas. My sister is Susan Ford. Some of you know her. They're both blind members of the Federation. My nephew is Brent Ford in Missouri. And my mother, although the blindness is not hereditary, my brother lost her vision to macular degeneration in her 90s. So the Federation has had a huge effect on our family. I joined in 1965. That convention was in Washington, D.C., the only one we've ever had there. Bobby Kennedy came, made a speech, got an award. Look it up. I'm not going to tell you all about it. Hubert Humphrey came, made a speech, got an award. Not going to tell you the details. I sat at a banquet table with 3 out of more than 100 congressmen and senators. They were interested in the Federation and interested in us personally. So that taught me that the Federation changes the world. There was one person at that roll call in 1965 that said, this was in the roll call of states, he said, "Our state got 5 pieces of legislation through the legislature this year." You can't ignore things like that. Did we hear things like that in our roll call? Yes, we did. Not the same exact things, but worth remembering. So when you have someone who's turning 90 or 95 or 100 or even 80 or a retirement party, and they have what they need, they don't need a lot of stuff. But it's an honor to remember them with a gift to the Museum of the Blind Persons Movement. Would you like to see a contrast between the Opticon and the Monarch? I would. I can think of dozens of things. You know, the past is interesting, the future is exciting, and the present ties them together. So what do we have but a wonderful opportunity? Do you like challenge? I like challenges, and I think we respond to challenges. Well, the museum is a very exciting challenge. Would you like to make videos available to people in your hometown? I would. So it's up to us to find the teams to build the Museum of the Blind Persons Movement, and we can all do it together, but we need to be creative in finding contributors. And don't forget your family cares about you and what you care about.
1: Thank you so much, Ramona. Next, we will hear from Shane Ostermeyer, also from the great state of Idaho. Shane retired from working in higher education for over 25 years and now owns and operates 2 family businesses. He is honored to be serving as second vice president of the NFB of Idaho and first vice president for the Treasure Valley chapter in Boise. Here's Shane to share his perspective.
2: Good morning, everyone. I was diagnosed with

0: RP when I was 16, and my twin brother as well. My mom was shattered because the small town doctor said to her, "These boys aren't going to go anywhere." Now, my mom, a third grade teacher, said, "No way." She started to research and find the truth about blindness, not the falsities of blindness. And that's why this museum and its digital exhibits and a physical location are so vital. I grew up in a very small town in Idaho where the cows and, yes, the potatoes outnumber the people. But through my mom's dedication and her drive, her two boys accomplished their dreams. My brother, before his passing, was a personal athletic trainer. He received his degree from Boise State University in health nutrition. He was even hired to help train a very famous NBA player. For myself, I went on to earn 3 degrees. I have a bachelor's from Idaho State University, a master's from the University of Nebraska, and a doctorate degree also from Idaho State University. The reason that this museum is important is because, like my mom, she was trying to find the truth. And wouldn't it be great if there was a dedicated place that had our stories, not the stories that have been made up, but the truth, the reality that all of us can reach our dreams. That is why when my mom passed, I made a gift in her honor. In the honor of all of our teachers and our mentors, I invite you to do the same. This museum will be there for the moms that hear those awful words that their children may not accomplish anything. And this museum, as in the promo said, will shatter that and prove that any child can accomplish their goals and dreams. Thank you, everybody.
1: It is now my pleasure to introduce someone whose leadership has helped shape the future of accessible technology and who is a true partner to the blind community. Troy Ottilio is the Chief Executive Officer of IRA, a company that is breaking barriers every day. Under his leadership, IRA has not only expanded its reach, but also deepened its partnership with the National Federation of the Blind, working with us to build a world where access and independence are the norm, not the exception. I am happy to turn the microphone to Troy for his comments.
2: Good mid-morning, National Federation of the Blind, every state, every chapter, and everyone here. IRA is proud to be at our 11th National Federation of the Blind Convention, and we are proud to be a financial sponsor of this vision. We're thankful to spend time with you, and I'm here to share our passion for the NFB Museum, to speak directly to the companies and organizations who will hear this message about why they should, and I believe will, support this vital cause. At IRA, we have the privilege of seeing what the world too often doesn't or overlooks. We see up close what most people miss, the creativity, determination, and everyday victories of the blind and low-vision community. Through millions of visual interpreting sessions, we've been invited into some of the most personal and powerful moments, solo ventures, airport chaos, first job offers, first dates, homework, cooking, shopping, cleaning, art, finding what's lost, reading accessible forms, and museum visits. From the mundane to the thrilling, these aren't just calls, these are windows into how this community is rewriting the definition of independence every day. Access isn't just a right, it's also about being seen. And from day one, IRO is built on a bold belief. Access is a human right, but access alone isn't enough. If this world doesn't see your story, if no one knows about the ingenuity and leadership in this room, then the job isn't done. That's why the museum matters so much. It will tell the stories that too often go untold to show the world not just what blind people can do, but what they are doing. And it's not just a building. It's a beacon. The museum isn't just a destination. It's a spark. It reshapes public perception, influences policy, fuels pride in the community. And because it's digital first, a blind child in Europe or a researcher in Montana can feel the same pride and connection wherever they are. And we're here in New Orleans, so let's talk about jazz. Yeah. Who here has already heard some live jazz this week? Yeah. Yeah. So jazz is beautiful because it is about improvisation, taking what life gives you, the rhythm, turning it into something new and brilliant and in real time. Doesn't that sound familiar? That's what you all do every day. You don't wait for someone to hand you the sheet music. You write your own. The NFB calls it structured discovery, and it's one of the most inspiring philosophies I know, and I think it's jazz. So, future sponsors supporting this museum is good business and great citizenship. It's not just about the right thing to do. It's smart. When employers and partners understand the stories this museum will tell, they'll stop seeing blindness as a cost and start seeing it as untapped potential. When we share this vision with our business partners and customers like the state of Colorado, Alabama, Google, Microsoft, Target, Walmart, Starbucks, and so many more, it resonates. They see how it strengthens their own diversity goals, mission, and brand. So at IRO, we're not just witnessing history, we're helping preserve it. With millions of these stories and data points, IRO serves as one portal into this museum. Our contribution isn't just financial. We'll help uncover and share themes, stories that would otherwise stay hidden, because we have the privilege of hearing them every day. So every gift builds a legacy. Every donation is a vote for the story of blindness and for who gets remembered and how society sees blindness 50 years from now. We're not just funding a building, we're funding a memory of a movement. And if we don't do it, someone else might, and they might not tell it right. So let's not wait for the world to catch up. Let's lead it. So many individuals have stepped up, and that collective commitment is inspiring. But now, it's time for those with the capacity to make a larger pledge to join them. Because this isn't just the Museum of the Blind People's Movement. It's a museum for all of us who believe in dignity, history, and power reclaimed. So let's keep playing the song. Let's honor the jazz in this room, the unscripted brilliance of this community. Let's make sure the world not only hears it, but never forgets it. Thank you for letting IRO be a part of your ensemble, for building a legacy worthy of the music you create every day.
1: Thank you so much, Troy. Next, I have the honor to introduce a very special family whose commitment, compassion, and generosity have profoundly shaped our shared journey. As first family of our NFB DC affiliate, the Callaways, Sean, Dr. LaTanya Callaway, and the real star, Camille, better known as the Princess, demonstrate exceptional leadership and community spirit, supporting our initiatives and uplifting us all. Let's extend a warm welcome to the Callaways, where the Federation really is a family affair.
3: So, hi, I'm Dr. LaTanya Callaway, everyone. Hello. I'll start off for the family. So when I thought about the blind people's movement in the museum, I thought about what would I want Camille to gain from attending the museum. And in thinking about that, I thought about not only her, but children younger than her as well as older. and I envision classes going to the museum to really learn and listen. So this is what I came up with, and hopefully you all can agree with this as well. So I would hope that Camille would gain from the Museum of the Blind People's Movement. I would want her to learn the history of the Blind People's Civil Rights Movement, how blind people fought for their rights. I would love for her to understand and develop empathy and respect for people with disabilities and understand what it's like to live as a blind person specifically. I would love for her to understand, thank you so much. I would love for her to understand the importance of accessibility and inclusion. I want her to see why making spaces accessible to everyone matters. I would want her to be inspired by blind leaders and activists. I would love for her to hear the stories of blind people who made and continue to make a difference. I would want her to recognize the power of advocacy and social change, to learn how people can create change by speaking up, mobilizing, and putting that into action for the good of all and others. I would definitely want her to appreciate adaptive tools and technologies for the blind. I would love for her to discover how these tools help blind people in their daily lives. I would want her to cultivate awareness of fairness and equity. I want her to think about what's fair and unfair in society and advocate and make a difference, continue to make a difference. I would want her to explore the cultural contributions of blind individuals, you know, enjoy the music, the art, the stories from blind creators. See the value of diverse perspectives and experiences. Understand why different life experiences are important. And last but not least, I would want Camille to embrace the idea that everyone deserves dignity and belonging. Believe that everyone deserves respect and a place in the world so that they can live the life that they like, what they want.
4: Good morning, everyone.
1: Good morning.
4: I happen to be the husband of Dr. LaTanya Calloway. And father of the princess, Camille Calloway. As many of you know and heard, prior to becoming a Federationist, I did not have the confidence to be a father. I didn't believe I could be a blind father. But after joining this wonderful family called the Federation, I don't think it was ironic that a few years later I became a father. One of the things that makes me proud is that my daughter has a sense of awareness about the capabilities of blind people. I'll never forget visiting her school for the first time, and I met her teacher. This was when she was 3 years old. She said, "Miss Brown, this is my daddy. He's blind, but he can do anything anyone else can do." I'll never forget overhearing her talking to her friends and telling some of her friends that my daddy's coming home from work. And she said, somebody said, "Well, your daddy works?" She said, "Yeah, a lot of blind people work." So like my wife, I always have this vision. When I heard about the museum and this initiative for the first time as a board member, I just envisioned school trips up to Baltimore with kids visiting the museum. Kids like Camille's age, high school students, junior high school students, right? Because when I give talks on the behalf of the Federation, I often have these discussions on the importance of planting the seeds of capabilities, not in college, not when someone gets a job in the private or public sector. The seeds need to be planted on an elementary school level, right? And so this is why this museum is important to me. But I'm just going to take a second to have Camille tell you all why the museum is important to her.
5: Hello, everyone. I think that having a museum for us is important because children from all around the world, including me, can learn about the everyday challenges and struggles that blind people have to go through, as well as how they overcome them. We can also learn about the resources they use. I think it's important for us kids to learn these things.
4: Now, I want to say this. I have, President Rick Obono has asked for many, ideas, artifacts from across the country. But one picture I hope that is put in the museum is a picture of my child and I playing Uno. And so I wanted to ask Camille, when you and I play Uno, baby, who's better, me or you?
5: Me.
4: I guess I haven't taught her well. Again, thank you all. And when I dedicate, when I dedicate a name for this museum, it's going to be my baby. So thank you all.
1: Thank you. Thank you so much. Let's have a round of applause for all of our panelists. Thank you so much for sharing your authentic perspectives. And I don't know about you, but I am really excited and energized about the Museum of the Blind People's Movement. And I ask everyone to think about your journey and how you can be a part of this. Many of you in this room have been with us for a long time as members, as partners, as champions of our work. You have given generously of your time, your resources, your belief in what we do, and for that we are deeply grateful. Our Museum of the Blind People's Movement campaign is not about replacing that support. It is about inviting you to be part of something additional. Something lasting. Some of you are hearing about our Museum of the Blind People's Movement for the first time at this convention and wondering how to get involved. Together, we have a chance to leave a legacy, to create something that future generations will benefit from and that will make a difference today. Because of the choices we are making now, I hope that you are considering joining us in this next step, because we are building this future, but we cannot do it without you. This is our call to act, a call to invest in something that is ours, a museum created by blind people. Not to fit into someone else's mold, but to reflect our reality, our lived experiences. This is not charity. This is change, built with intention, built by our community. And that is where you come in. We are building this museum, and to build it right, we need support. Whether you are able to give a large gift, a modest one, or to share the effort with your network, it all makes a difference. 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Again, that's nfb.org/contribute/museum. You can learn more and share the link with others, and please give at whatever level you feel comfortable. Every dollar makes a difference. This is our time. This is our chance to define who we are, what we have done, and what we are building next. And we need your voice, your energy, your support, and the support of your friends, colleagues, families, partners. Because our NFB, Museum of the Blind People's Movement, will not just tell about our history, it will make history, and it will change perceptions of blindness and transform the future. And we are the ones who will make it happen. Thank you, and let's go build the National Federation of the Blind, Museum of the Blind People's Movement.
6: Well done. Well done. Awesome. Thank you. Thank you very much to Pam and all of our panelists, all of these folks that you have heard from on this panel, including both Pam and Roland, have already made financial contributions and pledges to this campaign, as have the Riccobonos, as have a number of others of you out there. I do also ask you to do what you can and to make your commitment soon so that we can make this museum effort a reality sooner rather than later. So thank you all to our panelists for being here today.
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1: Welcome to another episode of the Blind Parents Connection. This is Anil Lewis, and I'm here with
2: David Dinotaris.
1: All right, two blind dads helping put together some materials that's going to help blind people recognize that they can be parents, and let society recognize that blind people have capacity to be really good parents. This episode is going to be about feeding our kids, a very important topic. We can't raise kids if we don't feed them properly. So this time we're going to talk everything from breastfeeding to bottle feeding to finger foods, all the way to spoon feeding.
2: Anil, we have some amazing interviews with some wonderful moms and dads that will provide some real life strategies, tips, and techniques to help us, to help our kids to be as healthy and strong and as nourished as possible.
1: That's right. And before we get started, we give our appreciation to the Gibney Foundation, which through their gracious gift helps fund this educational resource for blind parents. And just to set the stage, we really want to make it clear that this is a needed resource. We've had many stories of how blind parents, blind mothers in the birthing room deciding to nurse their children, just starting to nurse their children for the first time. One particular that I remember recently, the mother was feeding and the child started turning blue because it wasn't getting oxygen. So the social worker, who normally, in any other case, would have helped the mother understand what was wrong, how to correct it, and how to do it properly, just assumed, because the mother was blind, that she was incapable of doing it, and then ended up actually putting forth some effort to actually take the baby away from the mother. So we have to make sure that mothers understand that it's possible and that the decision makers and custody decision makers also understand that blind people can do it. We just need the same proper training that every other mother needs in this particular instance. And I think going into this first interview, David, that you interviewed Briley O'Connor around it, she really describes, you know, some really good technique on how to learn to nurse as a blind mother.
2: Let's give that a listen.
3: So I nursed my son from birth through about 16 months. A couple of things. If you are if you're an expectant parent and you're interested in nursing or anything like that, the thing that I cannot recommend highly enough is to join your local La Leche League or some sort of breastfeeding support group. Get a list of IBCLCs, which are certified lactation consultants, and learn as much as you can beforehand. Nursing is not inherently a visual process. Language you'll see about a good latch for a baby to the breast is often in visual terms, but actually doing it and being able to assess the effectiveness of a latch is not visual. And any good lactation consultant you're going to find will work with you in understanding that. Keep in mind that a lot of women have issues nursing. I had a lot of them. My son had a lip and tongue tie that were not easy to diagnose. And so we had to get those revised. We had some like latch issues and painful nursing and all of that. And if you're proactive, though, you can find people in your community that will be willing to work with you and help. So just educate yourself as much as you can beforehand. And the breastfeeding support person in a hospital that does their typical visit or two, you can request to meet them ahead of time before you have the baby. Prepare as much as you can, which I'm sure we'll get into more about birth, etc. But prepare as much as you can and meet as enough people as you can beforehand.
2: Well, that was really interesting. Thank you, Briley. Next, Jennifer Huckabee-Athey provides some additional details that we believe you'll find useful. Jennifer?
4: I have nursed all three of my children for a total of about 4 years of nursing. That includes 3 months of tandem nursing, which means that I was still nursing my first baby when my second baby was born. And so I nursed them together for 3 months. So there are some challenges that you encounter as a blind parent who is trying to nurse. It can be a visual thing, you know, trying to make sure that the baby has a good latch and stuff. But there are ways to feel, you know, the baby's lips need to be flanged outward around the nipple to make sure that the baby has a good latch and good suction and everything so that it's comfortable for you and the baby is transferring milk properly. So, you know, it's easy to feel their lips around the nipple with just your finger and make sure that their lips are properly positioned. And, you know, you can also hear if their mouth is sort of clicking as they nurse, then their latch isn't good and they're sucking in air instead of just milk. You know, it's not just visual. And, you know, a lot of sighted moms, even in the middle of the night, they won't even turn on a light. It's based solely on being able to hear and feel what they're doing.
1: Again, all wonderful information. We have some additional information around pumping, which is a really good addition to the breastfeeding regimen, from Ms. Michael Ball.
5: Breastfeeding specifically is a learning curve for anybody. It's not something that just comes naturally to any mom, whether you're blind or sighted or anything else. And so I think that that's definitely important to remember that it's hard. It is the hardest thing I've ever done in my life, and that's just my experience. Typically, breastfed babies nurse with mom. They nurse at the breast, and then if mom goes to work or if there's some reason that mom needs to be away from the baby, mom would pump milk and somebody could feed the baby in a bottle using that milk. So they have various kinds of pumps. There's Spectra and Medela and others are out. So you definitely would need to research the brands that you feel like would work well for you. But in general, the systems work pretty similarly. There's a motor, and then there's a tube, and then it attaches to a mechanism that sits next to your breast, and it suctions the milk out and it puts it into a bottle or a bag, depending on the system that you have. And so really just learning how to operate that machine is the biggest challenge, but it's not difficult. There's only a few buttons. You know, it only has one purpose. It's to make milk. It's not like it's got 43 things that it's supposed to do for you. So I didn't find that very difficult. It does take a little bit of practice to make sure that everything is fitted onto your body correctly, because everybody's body is different. So I would really encourage everybody to work with a lactation consultant and make sure that the sizes of the parts, they're called flanges, that's the part that goes onto your breast, that's the right size for you so that it's comfortable. It's not supposed to be painful, and it's supposed to, you know, be something that is not, like I said, is not painful and is not difficult. So if it is painful, then you know that maybe the parts aren't quite the right size. And then the other thing with pumping is that once you do have the milk in a bottle or a bag, you have to store it. There's different rules for how long it can stay in the fridge, in the freezer, in a deep freezer. And I think as a blind person, knowing how much you pumped, you need to be able to have an alternative technique for that. So this is kind of where it comes into working with bottles and measuring and those sorts of things. Bottles are usually done in ounces. So you typically would pump, you know, X amount. Some women pump more than, and some women pump less. But I found that some bottles actually have some tactile markings on the outside. Nobody did this for blind people, but it works nicely for us. Some people use a talking kitchen scale to measure out milk or formula, whichever you're feeding in a bottle. And then other people just kind of guesstimate. You can feel usually the milk when you pump it. It comes out warm. And so you can kind of tell, okay, this is 1 ounce or 2 ounces, and you can guesstimate. It just depends on how particular you want to be as a parent. And then with freezing it, you want to make sure that it's organized in general. So most people do, oldest milk in the front and the newest milk in the back, because you want to use the older milk first, right, so it doesn't expire. And so just having an organizational system works really nicely. You can use Dymo tape and Braille labels. You can just make sure that you have, depending on how much you pump, you may have like a bin for this week's milk or this month's milk, and a bin for the next month's milk, and do it by month, because the milk usually lasts about 6 months in the freezer, so you can do it that way. It really just depends on, again, how often you're pumping and whether you are sending your kid to daycare or they're just having the occasional bottle.
1: Now I guess it's finally time to address the elephant in the room. Why are two blind dads talking about breastfeeding? Well, you know, my son's mom, she breastfed, but luckily she also used a breast pump. And that allowed me to start being responsible for feeding my son as well. So she would use the breast pump, store the milk, and then when it was necessary for me to feed him, I would use a bottle to feed him.
2: My wife pumped as well, and that allowed me to help in the middle of the night to be able to get bottles out of the fridge and to put them in a little pot on the stove and warm them up. Some people would use the microwave, but my wife didn't want that. So we'd warm up the milk, and then I was able to help in the middle of the night or the 11 o'clock feeding or the 3 o'clock feeding. And it was a privilege to do that. And those are some wonderful memories that I'm grateful that I didn't get a pass on. Now we have Jennifer Huckabee Athey to provide some additional ideas on measuring and formula.
4: Well, I didn't bottle feed my first two, but my last one I did have to supplement with some formula. And so that was a new experience for me. But with her, I learned to use a funnel in the bottle and measure out the water using a measuring cup. So, you know, you use 2 ounces of water for every scoop of formula. And so I would just use the quarter cup measuring cup because, you know, a quarter cup is 2 ounces. And I would pour it in using a funnel to make sure that it all made it into the bottle. And then, you know, I would do however many scoops of formula powder I was going to use and then just shake it up and, you know, to guide the bottle to the baby's mouth. I would put my finger on the nipple of the bottle and try the baby's mouth with my finger and then let go of the nipple and the baby would just take it.
1: David, you did a really good job of pulling out some really good information from some of our interviewees.
2: Thank you.
1: Jennifer came out with some really good suggestions, and Stacey Cervenka, as always, has even more ideas around measuring and transporting formula.
6: One of the questions that a lot of blind parents have is how can you measure formula and water in a bottle, because it's often hard to tell, you know, how high the liquid is in the bottle, but just by feeling it. And, you know, you want to be exact, you want to know exactly how much your baby is getting. And so one thing that we did is we bought bottles of different sizes. We had bottles that were, you know, 2 ounces. We had bottles that were 4, 6, 8, and 10. I think we even had a 9-ounce bottle too at one time. And so we would just fill the bottles to this basic, we'd put in the appropriate amount of scoops of formula that it called for, and then we would fill the bottle at the top. So we would know that if the baby drank the whole bottle, that they had drunk in 2 ounces or 4 ounces. And if the baby had drunk half the bottle, then it was about half that much. And that, you know, having different size bottles is what really helped us. And then another tip that we have that we did a lot of is because we travel a lot, out in the community each day, is we would fill bottles with formula. Like, we would put in the powder before we left the house and then just put the bottles with the dry formula in the diaper bag and also carry bottles of water with us so that we didn't have to measure formula when we were on the bus or at the bus stop. We just had to, you know, put in a little water and it was good to go. And that's also something we did at night. Like, before we would go to sleep at night, we would put a bottle with the correct amount of formula on our bedside table. And if the baby would cry, we would just quickly put in the water. So we didn't have to go to the kitchen, measure out the formula. You know, you would just quickly put in the water, go right to the baby's room. As the babies are older, you just kind of hand them the bottle, go back to your room.
7: That's right.
6: So that, I would say, you know, getting used to kind of measuring out formula in advance and just having a bottle of water handy makes things a lot more expedient.
1: Now that's information that I wish I had when I was still bottle feeding my son.
2: Right. I wish I knew that as well. That would have made traveling and preparing bottles a lot faster and quicker.
1: Mm-hmm.
2: I had a great conversation with Melissa Riccobono, and she makes some really good suggestions on preparing formula.
8: Bottle feeding, again, pretty easy. It's 2 scoops of formula for 8 ounces of water, or 1 scoop for 4 ounces of water. You can get the bottles that are those sizes. You can also use measuring cups to measure the amount of water. You can also make a large batch at one time. I know someone, she happens to be blind. I don't think blindness really had anything to do with it, but she would make a very large quantity of formula in her blender. And then she would just have the pitcher in the refrigerator, and she could fill up the bottles very easily and not have to mess with actually making the formula every single time.
1: Yeah, that's really good information as well. But, you know, you can't bottle feed these kids forever. Eventually, you're going to have to move them to eating some solid food.
2: Absolutely. Lisa Maria Martinez shares some really good ideas about solid foods and that really important stage. Let's hear from Lisa Maria.
9: The number one tip I have shared with my blind parent friends is it's all a washable offense. That's what I say. It's a washable offense, meaning you're going to get dirty and it's okay because you could clean up, especially with solid foods. You know, I was just okay with it being a fun, messy event. I have put my kids on my lap and therefore with their like back against my stomach, to feed them that way with a spoon, just for me to get the hang of it, with them sitting on my lap so that they're facing the same direction that I am.
2: Uh-huh.
9: When I got a little bit more comfortable with just the whole spoon in mouth thing, then I, you know, turned them around and a lot of touching, you know, one hand on their chin and the other hand coming to their mouth. All of my children have been very robust eaters, and very quickly would take the spoon from me and try to feed themselves.
2: Very good.
9: You know, and then there's always, you know, finger foods and all of that good stuff. So I recommend not worrying about the mess, because it's washable, and just get comfortable with what you and your kid can do together.
1: I love her term of it's a washable offense, you know, but here's some other ideas from Eric Guillory that talks about how to deal with the messy experience of teaching your kids how to eat solid food.
7: When they're learning to eat, we all know they're going to get a bunch of stuff on the floor and, you know, you got to sweep it and all that. And that's cool. That's part of the process.
2: Sure.
7: But for me, when I was doing it, I said, hey, we're going to take this. We're going to break it down to the ground, man. So I had a towel that I designated for this, and that I could just throw into the washer, you know, shake it over, shake it out, and throw it in the washer. I had an oversized towel that I could put down, and then put one of our kiddos, you know, on that towel, and have the food there. And I would still do the spoon feeding thing. And of course, you have to be careful with that. You want to use diligence and wisdom in how you do it, and be precise, because as you have a spoonful of food, you can use your other hand to kind of, as a placeholder, and put kind of your very softly put your finger like on the side of their mouth, so you know where it's going, right?
2: Uh-huh.
7: And then feed them. But even then, they're going to spit up and they're going to drop things, and that's again part of the process. But for me, as a blind person, it was a lot easier. I could contain things a lot more easily if we were already on the floor, on a surface that I could kind of just, when we were done eating, I could just jump up, get them settled elsewhere, and then I could fold things up and wrap it up and keep things in good order. Because if I did it with them in the high chair, it would just be a horrific mess all over the place.
2: Really enjoyed Eric's thoughts and comments on how a dad handles some of these situations.
1: Yay, dads.
2: All right. Now we move into Briley. And Briley provides some awesome non-visual techniques on spoon feeding.
3: One of the techniques you can use initially when you're learning how to do it is to take your pointer finger on your non-dominant hand. Place it at the corner of the baby's mouth and then aim the spoon for that area. You know, you might make a mess the first few times. Guess what? Baby's eating is messy. Baby's eating
10: does.
3: Is messy for everybody.
10: Yep. Yep.
3: So don't, like, so many blind people, I think, have this idea that I'm not doing this right, quote unquote, because I cannot see. And if you talk to any parents, any first-time parents, all of these things are issues for them, too. Eventually, they learn that the good stuff is on the spoon. And you hold it near them, and they go for it. Like baby birds, they head for that.
1: Yeah, I agree with her sentiment there. Eventually, the kids do find out that the good stuff is on the spoon.
2: Being able to help them find that, and then it helps them to be independent. And
1: yeah,
2: that's really what it's all about.
1: It makes your job easy. They're just on autopilot. You just take the spoon and hover it somewhere in their proximity, and
2: they're going to get it.
1: Yeah. But I like this next clip we're going to play from Terry Rupp, because it talks about, you know, this whole experience, not just in the context of blindness, but how a lot of it is really just non-visual. It's about hands and voices.
11: Guiding, you know, using your hand to feel where the baby's mouth or feel where your child's mouth is and helping it get in there. And also verbal communication, telling your kids, open your mouth, say, aw,
2: yep.
11: Keep it interactive. And it also helped that I had a dog who cleaned up everything that went on the floor.
2: Yes. Yep.
11: And then it helps to keep your children more independent, because then they start to want to feed themselves, and they, you know, works on fine motor skills with picking up Cheerios and strawberries and all those finger foods. So I really think that being a blind parent has helped my kids learn to be more independent and more vocal, having great verbal communication skills. I have to say that.
1: I mean, I wholeheartedly agree with that sentiment. I think that my son Amari did because of the tools that I had to use to teach him, you know, not only just feeding, just life overall, did acquire a greater degree of independence much earlier than he would have if I was not a blind parent.
2: Absolutely, Anil. I completely agree. I have three kids. David is 20 and Mary-Kate is 18 and Emily is 15. And they're all so verbal and they all provide amazing examples and descriptions. And I'm pretty confident that's because they've been providing that information to me ever since they can talk. So maybe you're thinking, well, I'm not sure if spoon feeding is the way. I know that some people also would use bottles that were for more food that was a little more solid. And then Stacey Cervanka provides some other strategies if spoon feeding isn't your thing.
6: As far as solid foods, we did, especially with Leo, we did spoon feed him some baby cereal and small, you know, kind of baby food jars. But what we found worked the best with both kids was, number one, using baby food pouches, because those, you know, your kid, A, can feed themselves. They're kind of little pouches that your kid can squeeze. And they're a lot less mess than spoon feeding with a spoon. And we also did a lot of just finger foods, like little cut up pieces of fruit, cut up pieces of vegetables, cut up pieces of meat or cheese or hard boiled egg. And that way the baby could feed themselves independently, which we felt was good, because then the baby, you know, our thought is, why is it important that we spoon feed the baby? It's actually more important that the baby learn to feed him or herself. So our kids ate a lot of finger foods, and then as they grew old enough, you know, when they were like two-ish or whatever, and they were old enough to start, we began teaching them how to use a spoon. And they also, by that time, they had seen us all using spoons, and they understood how to do it. You know, it's messy at first, but I mean, they had an idea of what a spoon was. Like, they had seen Mommy and Daddy and Leo use a spoon, so she knows what it's for and kind of how to use it. So we, with Josephine, we did almost no spoon feeding. We really just went right to finger foods, just because, I mean, we just kind of felt like, why is it important that we spoon feed her right now? Like, it's probably better that she just feed herself.
1: I think this has been a really good podcast, chunk full of information around feeding. And I think that any blind parent listening to it is going to be able to take care of the challenge of feeding their child. But I think this next clip really sums it up really well, because it brings into focus all of the different strategies that we've talked about in simple terms, but it really builds on the real core of what we as blind parents use as our central motivating factor to be good parents, and that's just love. So I think you'll hear that in this particular clip.
10: Really, the way that I had to overcome it was just by practice and trial and error. You know, I was her mother, and I had no choice. I had to learn, and I had to figure out ways that would work. You know, she needed to be cared for, and it was my job to do that, and I was going to figure out ways, and we made some messes.
12: Right.
10: It was not the, you know, the cleanest or the smoothest at times, but I just worked at it and realized, you know, fairly quickly that I could do all of that. Feeding, just worked with her on how to hold the spoon and would feel her hands to know she was doing it correctly, and you know, I helped, and if we spilled, you know, okay, well, that's what napkins and Clorox wipes are for. And we just clean up and keep going.
2: That was really a great perspective by Ashley Wayne. Really grateful for that. And this program today has been about feeding and nourishment. And I know that I have been nourished by so many people in the National Federation of the Blind. The blind parents who have shared their ideas and their strategies and their worries and their fears and their doubts and their successes.
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1: National Association of Guide Dog Users Reports by Raul Gallegos. There's a photo on the page, the caption, Raul Gallegos. From the editor, Raul is the president of the National Association of Guide Dog Users, a division of the National Federation of the Blind. Here is his report after convention. 1. NAGDU continues to promote informed choice when it comes to guide dog users choosing a guide dog training program. What may be a deal breaker for one might be the best thing ever for someone else. 2. NAGDU submitted 3 resolutions for this year's convention. The first one was concerning asking the guide dog training programs to make all materials accessible and available prior to a handler's committing to their program, to establish transparent due process when executing the contract, and to allow for third-party arbitration in case of appeals. The second one was concerning asking the International Guide Dog Federation to include blind people in its accreditation process, to make the accreditation rules public, and to allow the blind guide dog handler to have a say in how a training program gets its accreditation. The third one is concerning the Department of Transportation and the new ruling of the Air Carrier Access Act, where we want it to retract the filling out of travel forms. We want it to change the law so that a guide dog user isn't faced with the choice of rescheduling their flight if someone, not qualified to make the decision regarding the size of the dog, says the dog will not fit. We want to ensure that other businesses don't start asking guide dog handlers to fill out forms just to enter into their businesses. 3. NAGDU is promoting the use of its public events calendar. This is a subscription calendar of events that will give you updates about all NAGDU and Guide Dog User State Affiliate Division events taking place across the country. The calendar subscription has gotten enough notice that several other affiliates, not all of them related to guide dog users, have reached out to NAGDU to find out how to set up their own calendar for their own chapter or division.
2: Letting the world know that blindness is not the characteristic that holds us back. We're NFBRN, the National Federation of the Blind Radio Network.
3: Think food safety when you grill by Bridget Keefe. From the editor, given that summer is just around the corner, it seemed timely to include these food safety tips for all of our blind grill enthusiasts. These safety tips come straight from the Food Safety and Inspection Service of the U.S. Department of Agriculture. Here's what they suggest for safe and delicious outdoor food preparation. Around the country, barbecue grills are already pulled out of tool sheds and garages and dusted off. Before you start grilling, USDA Food Safety and Inspection Service, FSIS, would like to remind you of several tips for a safe cookout. Before grilling, always start with clean surfaces and clean hands. Wash hands for at least 20 seconds with warm, soapy water before and after handling food. All surfaces that come in contact with raw and cooked foods must be washed frequently. FSIS spokesperson Maria Malagon says, "Be sure to remind your guests to wash their hands before preparing or handling food. Raw meats and poultry should be prepared separately from vegetables and cooked foods. For example, using separate cutting boards when you chop meats and vegetables will prevent cross-contamination. Juices from raw meats can contain harmful bacteria that could spread to raw vegetables and already cooked foods. If you plan to marinate meat and poultry for several hours or days prior to grilling, make sure to marinate them in the refrigerator, not on the counter. If you plan to reuse the marinade from raw meat or poultry, make sure to boil it first to destroy any harmful bacteria. We recommend setting aside a portion of the marinade before you put in raw meat and poultry for later use," Malagon said. Now it's time to fire up the grill. If you're using charcoal, go with commercial briquettes or aromatic wood chips. Remember to follow the manufacturer's directions on the package label. The same goes for your grill. If you're using a gas grill, it's important that you know where hot and cold spots are. Read the manual that came with your gas grill for more information. Keep in mind as you grill that color is not a reliable indicator of doneness. Meat and poultry cooked on a grill often brown quickly and may appear done on the outside, but it still may not have reached a safe minimum internal temperature to kill any harmful bacteria. That's where a talking food thermometer comes in handy. Hamburgers and other ground beef should reach 160 degrees Fahrenheit to reduce the risk of E. coli, O157H7. Consumers should also make sure poultry is grilled to a minimum safe internal temperature of 165 degrees Fahrenheit to reduce the risk of salmonella, FSIS spokesperson Aaron Laval urged. Statistically, the number of reported illnesses involving E. coli, H7N8O157H7, and Salmonella is significantly higher during the summer months. That's why it is absolutely critical for consumers to know the importance of handling and cooking meat and poultry safely. The USDA Meat and Poultry Hotline recommends that whole cuts of pork, lamb, veal, and beef be cooked to 145 degrees Fahrenheit as measured by a talking food thermometer placed in the thickest part of the meat, followed by a 3-minute rest time before carving or consuming. Fully cooked meats, like hot dogs, should be grilled until steaming hot. Fish should be cooked to 145 degrees Fahrenheit. If you plan on using a smoker, the temperature in the smoker should be maintained between 225 degrees Fahrenheit and 300 degrees Fahrenheit for optimal safety. Be sure to use your food thermometer to be certain the food has reached a safe minimum internal temperature. As you take the cooked meats off the grill, be sure to place them on a clean platter, not on the dish that held them when they were raw. The juices left on the plate from raw meat can spread bacteria to safely cooked food. Too often, people allow food to sit out for several hours at cookouts. They don't know that, by leaving food out for too long, they are inviting the number one unwanted guest, foodborne bacteria, Laval says. That's because bacteria grow most rapidly between 40 degrees Fahrenheit and 140 degrees Fahrenheit, so perishable food should never sit out for more than 2 hours. If the temperature is over 90 degrees Fahrenheit, food shouldn't sit out for more than 1 hour. Refrigerate or freeze leftovers promptly and throw out any food that has been out too long. Remember, always keep your hands and everything clean. Use separate utensils, plates, and cutting boards to prevent cross-contamination. Use a food thermometer, and remember the 2-hour rule if the room temperature is below 90 degrees Fahrenheit, or 1 hour if the air temperature is above 90 degrees Fahrenheit. Follow these tips and have fun grilling. 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

0: It's Jonathan Mosen bringing you episode 33 of Access On from the Jernigan Institute in Baltimore, Maryland, right ahead of our convention. 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And you can get up-to-date information there about what's going on. Remember, the National Federation of the Blind Radio Network, NFBRN, has extensive coverage from the convention. You can also check us out on our YouTube channel. There are many ways in which you can have a wee taste of what's going on at convention by participating virtually. And if you're listening to this when this is published on the Wednesday afternoon of convention, there is still a lot yet to experience, including all the general sessions. So make sure you check that out.
1: Greetings, Jonathan. This is Stan Warren Luttrell. I wanted to give you an update from an experience that I had because you talked about it on your latest Access On podcast. Your discussion about Freedom Scientific was quite poignant for me because I have let my upgrade possibility lapse. I had two upgrade possibilities based on my name. I had a home annual license, and I also had a pro license, a perpetual license, based on certain situations that I had. Now, I received an email. Even though my upgrade possibilities have lapsed and I chose not to upgrade because I had some financial reversals that I won't discuss here, and upgrading was not something that was a possibility because I had a source of income dry up. That being the case, I was sent an email from the friendly folks at Vispero. And they gave me an option to upgrade either my home annual license or the pro license. Well, I decided to upgrade my home annual license because the upgrade cost of doing the pro license was, it was not a possibility for me. So I was given a possibility of upgraded in the neighborhood of $104 roughly. And, $104.50. Don't forget the 50 cents now. But anyway, I opted to do that. And the people at Freedom Scientific couldn't have been nicer, as has always been the case for me. So I now have a new working JAWS license. And the neat thing is, I've heard about many things like Picture Smart, certain things like that. They really offer a good possibility. I want to learn more about that. And using this way of upgrading made a lot more sense. And I'm a believer that if the more options you have, the more tools in the toolkit that you have, the better off you are. There are times when I like using NVDA. I can't say enough great things about those folks, but I also can't say enough great things about my dealings with Freedom Scientific. And of course, I always have Narrator.

0: here, and that's a possibility as well.
1: Thank you for sharing your experiences, Stan. Appreciate that. Stephen Hudson is writing in, and he says, as for the subscription changes, I do have to wonder why people need to call customer service to find out if they qualify for the discounted home annual subscription. This just feels like an unnecessary barrier. The only reason it would make sense to me is if there were people buying it when they weren't in the United States, or perhaps people in the United States were buying it for people who weren't in the United States. I'm not sure what else might disqualify someone, and that's also something that should be made clear on the product page or support pages. Whatever the case may be, whoever is in charge of these decisions dropped the ball when it comes to communication for sure, and I hope they handle things better in future.
2: Hello, Jonathan Mosen from Kenneth's Son in the state of Kentucky. One concern I have about this great big huge jaws increase is any potential employer is going to look at this pricing structure. Well, the business license, let's say, $2,200, as far as I can tell from reading the e-store. Any potential employer that would give us a try will immediately turn us down because the price of that screen reader is just too prohibitive. We won't even get a chance. If all other obstacles are gotten out of the way, the potential employer says, well, we'd like to give you a try. We believe that you know what you're doing. How much is the price for your special software? It is $2,200, sir. Over $2,000. Well, I'm sorry, we can't afford that. And we can't afford it either because we don't have any income or very little. Another concern I have about the business license is, as far as I can tell, it was stated on that e-store that you can have 3 keys under that business license. So you can operate 3 computers with JAWS. But you can't be operating the computer simultaneously. You have to have a special network license for that. And they just kind of left out the possible pricing for extra licenses or appendages to the license for, you know, different levels of networking. There was 2 or 3 different levels of structure, you know, for adding on a, I don't know if it was enterprise and a district and in a lower level networking for, I guess, home use. You had to have an extra additional license. So this has me concerned, has a lot of other people in the community concerned. So what do we do about it? We could come up with a petition to ask the Sparrow to reconsider their structure of licensing or the pricing structure or whatever. I do know that JAWS, you know, other programs work well together. There are programs that you just about have to have JAWS on your computer to even dream of accessing certain programs where other screen readers just won't work. So, business license is just seems to me now to be prohibitive, let alone the home license. And if you want to pay any subscriptions, you may as well go ahead and save up and get the perpetual licenses. Something just has to be done. I don't know what, but something just has to be done.
1: Thanks for your thoughts, Kenneth. I suppose the argument can be made that if there are now subscriptions available, which is becoming the standard for the software industry, that may lower the barrier to entry, particularly for small businesses, if $2,000 for a license really is prohibitive for them. Although I think that it would be possible to make the case that that is a reasonable accommodation when it's an investment in getting a good employee who will be equipped to do the job well. But the annual license may be a smoother way to cover those costs. Regarding the number of keys that you have access to in a perpetual license, I heard many, many presentations from Eric Damery over the years, and I remember he used to ask this question of an audience sometimes, how many computers can you have JAWS on? And a lot of people would say three, and at least in those days, Eric would say, no, you can have the license on as many computers as you want. What you do need to be able to prove, though, is that all those computers that you want the license on are yours and that only one is being used at a time. And that is also pretty standard practice, I think, to be fair, in the software industry. There are different tiers for individual licenses and also for network licenses. So with a network license, you'd expect that multiple people would be using that license at a given time, and the pricing reflects that. If you've got an individual license, then that's exactly who it's for, individuals. Certainly, I've been in a position where I might have had a home desktop, a home laptop, and a work laptop, and maybe another computer, I don't know. And Vispera has always been very good, in my experience, about making other activations available if they're necessary. Sometimes this happens too, unfortunately, if you're the kind of person who tinkers with things. And maybe you change a bit of hardware that just trips the activation and you need to reactivate. So it's a little frustrating to have to do that. But in my experience, Vispera has always been very good. And over time, they've actually got better about when that activation is required. It happens a lot less than it used to. So I don't think there has been anything significant that has changed in that regard in terms of the number of keys you get by default and what the expectations are, specifically that you will only use that on one device at a time. We did mention back in episode 31 that Freedom Scientific were due to publish a blog post on this subject. If you want to read the blog post, you can go to blog.freedomscientific.com, and it is there. You may need to scroll down a little by now. And to help you find it, the title of the blog post is How to Choose the Right JAWS, ZoomText or Fusion Software Edition and License. Vispera mentioned the Access On account on Mastodon and pointed us to this post, so we appreciate that. And we in turn reposted it on the Access On Mastodon account so that our followers there knew that it was available. There have been some thoughtful comments from readers and customers, and if you follow us on Mastodon at accesson at nfb.social, you'll be able to find our reposting of that Vispero post and read some of the comments. But the feedback that we've got both on Mastodon and in other sources is that this blog post has really missed the mark in a couple of senses. First, it is very corporate and impersonal. What it doesn't acknowledge at all is the anxiety and the confusion that has come about as a result of Vispero suddenly pulling the JAWS annual home license option from the eStore without explanation, making people feel that the option had been taken away altogether. People have become used to using JAWS to get the job done. Going to another screen reader is a learning curve, and it may be that other screen readers don't quite meet the needs that that person has. And suddenly it felt like an option had been taken away, with a massive increase from roughly $100 to over $600 to get what they'd become used to. If you're connected to the blind community, you know that this caused considerable concern. We received a lot of feedback about this at the National Federation of the Blind. There's no acknowledgement from Vispero of that, nor is there any kind of apology. The second area where this blog post still misses the mark is that it doesn't in that post explain the qualifying criteria for the JAWS Home Annual License. It just tells people to call to find out if they qualify. There's a lack of transparency there, and if you're going to confront this issue, you may as well put in the blog post exactly who qualifies for the JAWS Home Annual License and under what circumstances. It is good, though, to see that Vispera has restored some information on the eStore that provides some greater clarity, and we welcome that.
3: Hi, Jonathan. It's Chris Nussbaum here from the Greater Carroll County chapter of the NFB of Maryland. I wanted to bring to your attention and ask about a bug I noticed today with the DoorDash app for iOS, and I wanted to ask about it and whether either you or other Access On listeners have noticed this bug. What I noticed this morning as I was ordering something was that I didn't have any problem adding the first item to my cart, but when I clicked on add more items to add more to my cart, VoiceOver completely froze and I wasn't able to do anything in the app. If I got out of the app, VoiceOver eventually came back and I was able to do something more with VoiceOver, but as soon as I double tapped on DoorDash again, it froze again. And none of the ordinary reset procedures worked. Turning VoiceOver off and back on again, or closing DoorDash in the app switcher, or even turning the phone completely off and back on again. None of that worked. I am running the latest version of iOS 18 and I'm using an iPhone 15. That also leads me to another question about InnoSearch and subscriptions to other services like DashPass or Amazon Prime. I have played around a little bit with InnoSearch and love the easy to use interface behind it, and I would love to use it more often. The one thing that keeps me from using it more to do online shopping is the fact that I have Amazon Prime and want to take advantage of Amazon Prime to save on delivery and other things. So I'm wondering if I can use InnoSearch to find my items but still take advantage of Amazon Prime when I order. I'm hoping that I can, because quite honestly, I've about had it with the Amazon interface, both in the iOS app and on their website.
1: 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And another way for people to report this sort of information to us so we can gather data about what is going on and potentially approach companies where there is an issue is to fill in our inaccessibility tracker form. 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And then you can drill down to the Self-Advocacy Toolkit and Inaccessibility Tracker Form link. If you go in there, you'll be able to choose that you're reporting software. The form populates based on the choices that you make, and you can give us some information that way. It means that if we're able to make contact with people on the development team of these applications who can really make a difference, we're equipped with good quality information from a wide variety of people, and that is the power of collective advocacy. One thing that I would be curious about, Chris, is whether you had a Braille display connected at the time that you were experiencing this issue, because I have seen this with the DoorDash app before, and I found that certain things slow right down to a crawl if I have a Braille display connected, which is a bit of an issue because sometimes we have people over for dinner and we decide to get DoorDash in and I'm reading the menu to people and I find that as we start to add items to the cart, things just get more and more sluggish until I shut the Braille display down. This is connected with Bluetooth. In this case, it is a Mantis, which uses the HID protocol, but I'm not clear whether that makes a difference or not. We'll try and do some testing here at Cena to establish that. But if you did have a Braille display connected at the time, it would be interesting to see if it goes away to some degree if you switch the Braille display off or you disconnect the Braille display for that period. I mean, that doesn't make it right, but it might help narrow down the problem so that people can report it. And I would encourage everybody who's experiencing an issue like this with DoorDash to report it. Many of us do subscribe to DashPass, so our money is as good as anyone else's, and we want to be able to get the job done. So do feel free to contact DoorDash with this issue directly. A good bit of self-advocacy never goes amiss. And if you do that, do let us know how you get on. We'll be monitoring this one closely. If you have any reports on this, You can also write and join in the conversation here, access on at nfb.org if you want to be in touch. Regarding the inner search question, this one has come up on Access On before and in other communications that we've received from members about inner search. My understanding is that right now the answer is no. And that can be a deal breaker for some people who enjoy their Amazon Prime benefits. I know that inner search is thinking about this and working on whether that might be possible in some way to link accounts like Amazon Prime, or as they move into grocery and food delivery, perhaps things like DashPass and Uber One to an inner search account. But it does not appear to be possible at the moment. It does appear, though, that this is a very frequent request that they are getting from the community. Jonathan, says Dave Carlson. Dave, says Jonathan, from long listening to your podcasts, I've heard of more than a couple different brands of smart glasses, amongst them the Ray-Ban Metas. I am returning my newly arrived Ray-Ban Meta glasses, with a sigh in parentheses, because I also wear Oticon Open S1 hearing aids. The microphones on the hearing aids, these are BTE style, point slightly backward and do not have any pickup toward the rear-facing Meta speakers mounted into the frames. I'm very disappointed. I can hear quite well when in a quiet room, but when around other noises, the volume is just not enough unless I cup my hands on one of my ears, which means it is no longer hands-free. Can you do a quick review of the other possibilities of smart glasses and whether any of them have the ability to connect to my hearing aids? I know that the Oticon are MFI, so that may not be possible. But if in the future I should replace them with Phonak with conventional Bluetooth, is there any possibility for the future? Thanks for your great show and looking forward to some hopefully good news. Dave, we've been talking to Meta about this. We meet with Meta quite regularly about various things, including Facebook accessibility and the range of Meta smart glasses that are emerging. We did, for example, advocate for an extended description mode that you could switch on in accessibility settings. That is there now, so we appreciate Meta listening on these points. And one of the other pieces of feedback that we have given them is that it would be very helpful if you could pair the Ray-Ban Metas via Bluetooth with another audio device, such as a hearing aid. As you say, that would not necessarily help you in your situation because the Oticon hearing aids don't support standard Bluetooth. What you would be able to do is use the Oticon Connect clip, which does offer standard Bluetooth, so you'd have to carry that around in your pocket and pair it with any kind of Bluetooth-capable glasses that offered audio, and then you would be good to go. That would also mean that you could use the Envision glasses that way, because you can pair another audio device with the Envision smart glasses, which are essentially the older Google Glass. When we spoke to Agiga a few episodes ago on Access On, who were working on their Echo Vision smart glasses, they also understood this use case and said that it would be possible to pair a standard audio Bluetooth device with their glasses, which means that if you have a streamer that supports Bluetooth for your Oticon Open S1 hearing aids, or you switch to Phonak or another brand that will appear to these devices as a standard headset, you would be in good shape in that regard. It would be great to see Meta add this capability. And one of the points I made to them when I pitched for this is it would actually be good for them too, because when they're in noisy exhibit halls, like the noisy exhibit hall at the annual national convention of the National Federation of the Blind, they would be able to pair these glasses to Bluetooth speakers so that people could hear the output of those glasses in a noisy exhibit hall or even when giving a demonstration. I know that there are many blind access tech professionals who would love this too, because they want to demonstrate these glasses in an environment where if they could only just connect a Bluetooth speaker to the thing, it would make demonstrating them so much easier. So we very much hope that Meta will hear that call and add Bluetooth support at some point in the near future. There is a potential workaround, and obviously you won't be able to try this because it sounds like you've returned the glasses already, but many hearing aids, depending on their model, do come with a telecoil option. And the telecoil option normally comes with two settings that you can enable. You don't have to have them both enabled, but you can if you want. One is where you switch the tele coil on and it completely mutes the microphones. You don't want that because when you're walking around, you want to be able to hear what's going on around you. But there is another option, and that is that the microphones are working along with the tele coil. You may have found that there was a way that you could position the hearing aids so that the speaker and the tele coil were able to pick each other up, and you'd get quite good audio that way from the tele coil. The downside of doing this is it'll probably be quite precise. So if you're walking around a bit, they may get out of alignment, but maybe not. It depends on the aids and the position of the speakers. Also, you may get quite a lot of electromagnetic noise as you move around the world. Everything from fluorescent lighting to other electrical devices can come through on those tele coils. So it may not have worked for you, but it would be interesting to know whether anybody else tries that and how well that works in the real world. But certainly the best answer would be for these glasses to have Bluetooth audio support. We're going to talk podcasting in just a moment here on Access On. 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You could win prizes like round-trip transportation for two to the 2026 NFB National Convention, hotel accommodations, registration, banquet tickets, or $2,025 cash. Oh, do you want a chance to announce our Give 25 winner at the convention banquet? 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We'll have drawings for prizes at convention for our challengers. And if you are the challenger who prompted the most gifts, you can announce our Give 25 winner at the banquet. But that's not all. 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That's 410-659-9314, extension 2430. Or you can send a check to National Federation of the Blind and mention Give 25 and the fund in the memo. The winner will be announced July 13th, 2025. Thank you for your generosity. Now we're going to continue to bring you highlights of our seminar on podcasting as a blind person. Last week we provided you with introductory information. Now we're going to get into the details and talk about some of the equipment. And while there are apps for iOS that let you record and edit, I think most blind content producers will be happier doing their final production on a Mac or a PC. And I say this because I've yet to find a tool where a blind person can edit with the same speed and efficiency on an iPhone. You can certainly use your iPhone as a field recorder if you would like to do that, because it's a fully accessible field recorder. Although again, I think there are better options now, particularly given that an increasing number of devices from Zoom are now accessible. But if you're just getting started, and you're not sure if you're going to stick with podcasting, and you want to do some recording in the field, a smartphone will work fine. So what sort of computer do you need? Well, keep in mind that this seminar is about audio podcasting. Certain other forms of audio production, like creating music from scratch and creating video, are much more processor intensive than producing a podcast. So I would offer different recommendations for that scenario. But with podcasting in mind, the good news is that while what you have now may not necessarily be your audio production dream machine, what you have now should be just fine to get started with podcasting. If your computer is on the slow side, you may notice some delay compared with a faster system when you're performing complex post-production techniques, like adding dynamic audio compression, or when you are encoding to a format like MP3. but your present computer is highly unlikely to crumple under the strain of audio production. One area where you might have problems, though, is with the capacity of your hard drive. Recording a podcast, even at CD quality, is going to consume 10 megabytes of disk space per minute, assuming you're recording in stereo. So that's over half a gigabyte of storage per hour for raw podcast recording. And technology has advanced to the point that you probably want to go even better than CD quality, which will give you better dynamic range. After you've published your podcast, you may only choose to keep the published version, which is in a lossy format such as MP3 or M4A. So that'll take much less disk space, perhaps as little as a tenth of the size of the original file. But you will need to ensure that you have enough space to produce high quality audio. But what if you're going to go all in and get a new computer as part of your venture into the podcasting world? Well, first, will you buy a PC or a Mac? There are excellent DAW digital audio workstation options for both PC and Mac. Some of them are available on both platforms. PC hardware tends to be cheaper, and there is a wider variety of hardware and different form factors to use on Windows platforms. Mac, on the other hand, is highly regarded in audio circles, and its audio subsystem tends to be more robust and flexible. Given that you'll be learning a lot to get your podcast ready for publication, if you're comfortable with the operating system that you have now, whether that be Windows or Mac OS, if you buy a new machine, stick with the operating system that you know. Desktop versus laptop is the next question to consider. You can get some very reasonably priced laptops these days, and now more people buy laptops than do desktops. Most good quality laptops offer an accessory that turns them into a desktop as an optional purchase. It's usually known as a port replicator or a docking station. Using a laptop for audio production also means that you can take it places. If it's light enough, it'll serve as a portable recorder in some situations, with the aid of a suitable audio interface. If you're just recording yourself, a USB microphone will do the job. My laptop has 5G built in, which means I can record and publish from anywhere, and that's a real advantage. Cloud computing services like Dropbox, OneDrive, and Google Drive mean that it's easy now to keep your data in sync across multiple devices. So in my home studio, where I'm doing this from today, I do have a very fast custom-built desktop, which is my primary recording computer, but I store all my audio projects in the cloud, so they also are up-to-date and in sync on my laptop. If I've recorded a podcast on my desktop in the studio and I have time to kill at an airport, I can just take out my laptop and do some editing. The changes sync back to my studio desktop automatically. Desktops give you more value for money. There's no doubt about that. You pay a premium for the portability. And at least in the PC world, they're much easier to upgrade. Be selective about what you put on a dedicated audio production machine. If it's running well, try not to weigh it down with non-essential software. Be sure that it has lots of USB ports as well, because you might end up needing to connect a lot of peripherals to it. If you're going to go with a desktop, there is one important gotcha that you need to watch, because it can spoil your podcast before it's begun. Some desktops can be incredibly noisy. You can minimize how much that noise comes through on your recording by making a good choice of microphone. And you can also apply noise reduction after your recording, which tries to take the noise out of the recording. The trouble is that if there's a lot of noise, sometimes those noise reduction techniques can't remove the noise without also introducing some weird sounds, like you're underwater in the audio, and those are known as artifacts. If you're buying a new computer because you want to podcast, then do it right and make sure the fan is really quiet. I mean, we all want fans for our podcast, but preferably the quiet ones. It might be easier to do now because many people are putting PCs in living rooms and they want them to be quiet in a home entertainment environment. So PCs have quietened down considerably on average. Unless you're putting a Mac laptop under considerable load, they tend to be very quiet as well. If you're buying a brand name PC off the shelf, you can try to listen to it in a store somewhere in a quiet place to make sure that it isn't too noisy. But better yet, I would actually skip the brand names in the Windows world entirely and find a competent person who will build you a PC using custom components. That way, you can pay a little extra when selecting your fan to make sure that it's dead quiet. You'll be really pleased that you made that investment. Another source of noise can be your hard drive. Traditional hard drives are mechanical, and they can add noise that you don't want in a recording. You can minimize the chance of that noise being picked up by using an extremely directional dynamic microphone. The Heil PR40, which is what I'm talking to you on now, is a very directional microphone. And you'll hear the Heil mentioned time and again in podcasting circles because it's a popular choice for podcasting. Solid state drives, on the other hand, store all your data on a chip, and that makes them really fast and totally silent. The downside is that they cost a lot more. You get much more storage dollar for dollar with a mechanical drive. There are also middle way drives, and these are hybrid drives available where a small part of the drive is solid state, and the system tries to anticipate your usage to minimize use of the mechanical part of the drive. If you can afford solid state when you buy your dream machine, then please go for it. Now we're going to introduce Will Schwatka. You will recognize his voice from the Brow Monitor and other magazines. He's the person that makes our national conventions work so well from an audio perspective. He's an audio guy through and through, and he also looks after the Nation's Blind podcast recording and various other things. And I thought it would be great to have a chat with Will, particularly about microphones. Will's background was first in live audio, so he knows a lot about mics and mixers and things like that. So, Will, it's great to have you here. Thank you for doing this.
4: Sure. Thanks for having me.
1: Could we first talk about different patterns of microphones? What microphones pick up will vary from microphone to microphone, right?
4: Right. There's omnidirectional. I think you spoke about that, and not used in the podcast situation very often. It picks up audio from all around the microphone, including all the noise around you. Then you have directional microphones, and those directional microphones have different patterns as well, and cardioid being the next level, and then there's supercardioid and hypercardioid. So each time you go from cardioid to super to hyper, it's even less of a pattern. You have to really be in front of that microphone, and the more off-axis you get from the microphone, the less it picks up. So those types of microphone, you want to be in front, you want to talk right into it. The other thing with those microphones is omnidirectional microphones do not have anything called proximity effect, which is the closer you get to the microphone, the more bass response it has. So it's just something to think about. All the cardioid patterns have that. The closer you are to the microphone, the more bass response it's going to pick up.
1: There is a tendency in the podcasting world for people to lean right into their mics to get that proximity effect. People think it sounds great. It can be a little bit overwhelming, right?
4: It can be, it's kind of a preference, I guess. And it depends on your voice. You're right. Some people do like it and some people don't. I can't see your microphone in your video here, but yeah. You sound great, but you don't sound bass heavy either. So,
1: right. If I lean into the microphone like this, we're getting not only proximity effect, but some plosives coming in as well.
4: Correct.
1: So, yeah, I try to back off a little bit. So there's also dynamic microphones and condenser microphones. What is the difference? And do you think there's one particular type of mic that's best suited to podcasting in that category, dynamic or condenser?
4: The difference is a dynamic microphone just does not have any circuitry in it. It's basically a moving coil. And when that coil moves, it creates the little electrical current that produces the sound. They're generally not as sensitive as a condenser mic. A condenser mic usually has power applied to it by a battery or what's called phantom power. They're much more sensitive. You don't have to apply as much gain to them. The other characteristic of a condenser is they generally have higher frequency response in your S's and that type of thing, which I find not necessarily really necessary for podcasting or even human voice. generally. I think a good dynamic mic is that's my go-to.
1: So unless you're in a treated room, and by that we mean there might be acoustic tiles all over the place, there might be some soundproofing, it seems to me that a fairly narrow cardioid pickup pattern, a microphone right in front of you, eliminating background noise might be the way to go for, should we say, an amateur podcaster. For example, actually, it's really much more noticeable here than it was for me in New Zealand. I'm sitting in my Baltimore apartment, and there are all these hoony motorcycle people who make all sorts of havoc outside my window. And so I found that having these very directional microphones like the Heil PR40 really makes a difference in a very urban environment like this, because it's picking up a lot less than it would with, say, an omnidirectional mic.
4: Absolutely. I think it's the way to go. I don't see any reason for the omnidirectional. I think you know, the less noise you can introduce, the better your audio is going to be. Again, it's just a matter of keeping in front of that microphone. If you're somebody who you can't move around and you can't turn your head, and, you know, even turning your head to, you know, gesture towards someone else in the room, say, can really affect the audio quality.
1: Right. So I'm just going to move off mic just a fraction, and now I'm way off axis. I mean, I'm way off. So I just can't get away from this mic any distance at all, and I like it that way. I actually have a second Heil PR40 a little to my right for guests, and when I'm using them both, there really is little bleed through between tracks. So that begs a question. If I'm on a budget, could I potentially save money if I'm going to have a guest in my little home studio by having one omnidirectional mic that I share between two people, or is that going to sound horrible?
4: Yeah, because it depends on the room. It wouldn't be my first go-to. You know, you can kind of make anything happen. I guess it depends a little bit on how the room is treated, if it's a nice quiet room, or it also, again, is going to give you less, I guess I'm getting ahead of myself here, following how many tracks you're recording, but certainly wouldn't be my first choice. I'm not, you know, the proper room, I think you probably could gather around an omnidirectional mic and make it work.
1: The quality of microphones has started coming in at a much lower price point now. So recently, the Federation has purchased a few Samson Q9U microphones. And these are interesting because they are also highly directional. So some of the people working with audio have them in their offices at the NFB. And they do double duty because they can plug straight into a USB port of a computer. And if all you're doing is talking and maybe using some sort of remote interviewing technology that we'll come to later, so your guest is coming in over the internet, that may be all you need to plug one of these microphones. There are quite a few in this category now designed for podcasters into the USB port of your computer. And then typically they have a headphone jack in them. You plug your headphones into the microphone itself. The microphone effectively becomes a sound card or an audio interface, and you have very good quality audio. So good quality doesn't have to be that expensive anymore. I don't remember what those mics cost, but it wasn't much more than $100.
4: I think they're $119 or something right, like that. And you know, you can't go wrong with them. They had the XLR output if you choose to use it that way. But honestly, like you said, you know, a USB connection, they have a headphone jack on the mic itself. It can't be any simpler. And when you think about coming out an XLR and using a mixer or a separate interface, I mean, you're really adding another piece of equipment in between that microphone, which just generally just, you know, another maybe analog to digital conversion or just more noise and more money, really. So I think for simplicity's sake, they've really come up with some great ideas here. And for a couple $100 here, you can do it.
5: I'm a big fan of that mic. And I would also say we haven't talked about mic stands, but I think it is actually really important to have some kind of, it doesn't have to be fancy, but some kind of mic stand. You do not want to be holding that microphone. You want it to be sitting on your table so that you don't have that extra noise.
1: Yes. Don't fumble it. And the other thing too is if you are in a position where you can set up a studio in a spare bedroom or something like that, you may want to have a stand on your desk. It could be a swivel arm or a boom. When I was doing audio exclusively, I had this kind of really cool boom stand that hung upright, but it blocked the camera's view of me.
4: Yeah, that's half of my face is not showing. If everybody wants to know, I got a giant mic in front of my face.
1: Yeah, there you go. You see, yeah. So I was doing a lot more audio conferencing, particularly during the pandemic. You know, I was CEO of an organization then. I was trying to run it remotely, and people needed to see me. So I got. It was interesting that you observed well that you can't see my mic, but I am nice and close to it and I'm still in view of the camera. So there are all sorts of low profile mic stands you can get that allow you to do video as well as audio. What right. is an XLR connector?
4: Well, it's kind of the professional standard. My background is live audio, and I started, you know, mixing bands and theater and that type of thing. And 99% of the microphones have this XLR connector. It's three pins, a plus, a minus, and a ground. And the thing about it is it shields noise, and in the live environment, maybe running cables very long distance. So this three-pin locking connector with this plus and minus and a ground just allows you to run, you can run a microphone hundreds and hundreds of feet without noise introduction, but it's not compatible. It's an analog signal. It's not compatible with a computer until it goes through a digital conversion with a mixer and an interface, or a mixer that has a digital output. But it's a professional standard of, you know, it's a locking connector that can't pull out. It's a standard that's been around for, geez, I don't know, now 60, 70, 80 years.
1: Yeah. So this is where having a microphone that can cope with both just plugging into a USB port and XLR is useful, because you might take that mic into the field, and a lot of the Zoom recorders and other portable recorders still have XLR inputs. I see that Zoom has come out with a new thing, the Podtrac P2, which actually takes USB microphones directly now. But as a rule, they take XLR. So if you get one that does both, you have the best of both worlds. And it also, I guess, future-proofs you in terms of your microphone choice if you want to go to an audio interface later, which we will talk about. Also, newer smartphones, iPhone and Android, all have USB-C ports. So if you have a USB microphone, you can make sure that a cable goes from that microphone to the USB-C port of your smartphone, and you can record remarkably good audio with a USB microphone. Then there are the microphone headsets that a lot of people buy for their Zoom or Teams calls or something like that. And in general, to my ears, they're just not quite podcast quality. Would you agree with that?
4: No, they don't have the frequency response. You know, the standard telephones that we used to use, I think the frequency response was maybe 500 hertz to 3,500 hertz. And, you know, and the ear can hear, you know, really, not really, but 20 to 20,000 hertz, they say, but they don't have the frequency response. They, you know, they're more of a, they get the job done, and they allow your voice to be heard, and it's clear enough, but it certainly doesn't sound natural. I just don't think they make the quality. They do make XLR headsets that are much better, but the good ones are quite expensive as well.
1: Right. And then in the case of using a computer, you would definitely have to have an audio interface for that. But I haven't heard that many that plug into a USB port that really cut the mustard.
4: No. The typical Amazon thing that you're going to get for $20 or $30 is just not going to cut it.
1: We all need a microphone, and we all need something to record with. But we're now getting to the point where there are forks in the road, if I dare use that expression these days. Are you going to be recording with other people regularly? And are those people going to be brought in via the internet, or do you want to sit in the same room with them? Many people record with a remote participant, and we will talk a lot more about the art of good remote interviews later. Obviously, it means that you have a guest or even a co-host anywhere in the world. And if you're careful, the quality these days can be exceptionally good, to the point that with the right tool, and if both participants say are using the same model of microphone, a listener would have no way of telling that you're not in the same room. But if face-to-face is viable for the kind of thing that you're trying to pull off, or perhaps you're going to interview people on location, then you'll want a microphone for each participant, as Will was saying, to really get it right. For this use case, when you take accessibility into account, it's very hard to go past the new range of digital recorders from Zoom, which include accessibility features. I maintain a podcast feed, and this is another resource for you to check out, called the Blind Podmaker. Podmaker is all one word. So if you search for the Blind Podmaker in any podcast app, it will come up. Anyone who wants to demonstrate something to do with podcasting is welcome to contribute an episode to that feed. It has been very quiet lately, as I've been busy moving countries and getting settled in to the new role and things like that. But do search for the Blind Podmaker, and you will be able to subscribe to that. Now, in there, you will find reviews of the Zoom H1 Essential, H4 Essential, and H6 Essential. There are also other products now in the Essential range, and they all have accessibility features. If you want a reliable, fully accessible recorder with 32-bit float, which takes the pressure off you when it comes to setting levels in the field, then the H4 Essential would be a good recorder to buy, along with a pair of identical microphones. If you're going to be talking with more than one in-person guest, so there'd be you and maybe two other people, you might go for the H6 Essential. If you prefer, you can use your iPhone and an Android phone as a field recorder. You can purchase an accessible audio interface, such as those offered by Audient or Focusrite. Plug the audio interface into your smartphone, and then you can connect the pair of microphones to the audio interface. I would recommend editing the interviews on your PC, though, or on your Mac, but this is a great scenario for recording, and there are plenty of accessible smartphone recording apps out there, which we'll come back to. Some portable audio recorders, including the Zoom range, will work as a USB audio interface, so they do double duty. You can use them standalone in the field if you're going on location, but you can also use them in your home studio. Now, I've used the term audio interface a bit. What is that? An audio interface is anything that converts an analog source, like a microphone, to something digital that can be stored on a computer. So yes, the sound card that's built in as a chip on the motherboard of your computer is an audio interface. Most likely, though, not a very good one, especially in the Windows world. You can also buy much higher quality audio interfaces for a reasonable price, and they connect to your computer via a USB port. They will offer inputs and outputs. Usually the inputs are XLR line combos. So if you want to plug the kind of microphone that Will was just talking about, an XLR, which is a professional grade microphone, into your audio interface, you can do that, and that's how you can record it on your computer or smartphone. There might be one or two inputs, depending on the audio interface you buy. There might be a very large number. You can throw money at the problem and get a whole lot of inputs and outputs on these audio interfaces. Obviously, that makes them more complex, so buy what you need. Now, obviously, the cost of audio interfaces will vary widely. If you have a couple of guests in the studio, you want to be able to plug a microphone in for each guest to the audio interface. So it is important to buy one with enough inputs that accommodate the number of people that you usually work with. People often ask me if you should buy a mixer when you're podcasting. In my view, the short answer is no. There really is no need these days for a mixer if you are just podcasting. An audio interface is a better option for recorded work. If you're doing any live work, though, like internet radio, or as Will was talking about earlier, mixing a band, a mixer is the way to go. But that's beyond the scope of this webinar. There's now a little bit of blurring of the line because some good accessible audio interfaces now have mixer-like functionality. But the Focusrite Scarlett range and the Audient Evo range are two audio interface types that have accessible software to drive them. I produced a review of the audio interface I use, which is the Audient Evo 16, and you can find that on the Blind Podmaker feed. Focusrite also produces an audio interface range specifically for podcasters, and that's the audio interface I use at the Jernigan Institute. I have a Vocaster 2. If you're working with only one in-person guest and you are bringing other guests in via your PC or even your smartphone, this is a very good little product to look at. And again, there is a review of the Focusrite Vocaster 2 in the Blind Podmaker feed. When shopping for an audio interface, fully accessible configuration software is important. Some audio interfaces, like those from Audient and now Focusrite, have a feature where you can press a button, talk, and the audio interface sets the level for you. This is fantastic. It ensures that you don't feed too much signal to your recording device, which would result in distortion, or that you're not so quiet that you get additional hiss when you have to increase the level after you record. If you're new to this, It's a very handy feature. Now, another feature that I'd highly recommend when you're shopping for an audio interface, which again, you can find in the Audient Evo and the Focusrite Scarlett interfaces, is a feature called Loopback. If you're going to be recording tech demos or interviews where someone's appearing via software running on your PC or your Mac, then you want Loopback. The Loopback function on an audio interface allows you to capture and record the audio that your computer is playing internally, like sounds from applications or your screen reader or online content, and it routes the computer's output audio back into the interface as an input signal, all without the need for physical cables. If you're using a multi-track digital audio workstation, you can have your voice on one track and the audio from your computer on another. This is great, not just for editing out any coughs or sniffs from your guests while you ask your question, but one of the biggest shortcomings of many technology demos in our community is that too many people talk while their screen reader is also talking, making it hard to hear what either is saying. 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
7: It's All in How You Look at It, by Peggy Elliott. It's all in how you look at it, a common phrase we usually take to mean something like, what do you think about the matter? But in this case, the meaning is intended to be quite literal. We who are blind have learned that there are indeed many ways to look, and that frequently things that might seem to be entirely visual may hardly involve the eye at all. Peggy Elliott is second vice president of the National Federation of the Blind. Here's what she has to say. We have a big 100-year-old house with lots of wood in it, including big window frames around the 29 windows on the first and second floors. But we hadn't gotten around to curtains beyond shears for quite a few years. Last year, we bit the bullet. Both my husband Doug and I are blind. We decided to have an interior decorator named Kathy help us choose window treatments. She came, measured, left, and called us a week or so later to come down and see what she had for suggestions. Kathy showed us five or six alternatives for the 22 windows we were addressing. All highlighted the beautiful wood which we approved of, but we didn't like most of her choices. Kathy would put the sample book on the counter and describe her idea as we touched the samples with our hands and assessed her words according to the look we were seeking. Most of the samples were patterned or striped, and some had lace or frilly stuff as accents. We listened, touched, and hoped for better choices. When Kathy got to one of the last choices, we both knew it was the one for our home. It was simple, off-white material with a bright swag for the downstairs living spaces. We picked for the three rooms upstairs as well, staying simple as we went. I didn't want Kathy to think we were rejecting her choices, so I said after a while that we just like simple stuff. Kathy replied, "Well, if someone walks into your house and says that this looks like Kathy did it, then I failed. I want to help you express your taste, not to impose mine. I felt better about rejecting other options after that. The curtains are all installed now. Kathy was so pleased with our choice for the main living spaces that she has photographed the result to show to other

0: part is that my clock was made for us by a blind friend. We know a blind person who loves to make things. When my husband first considered getting the clock, even after I pleaded for financial restraint, I might add, he immediately thought of our blind friend, whose work is careful, precise, and always lovely. Now, when people enter our dining room, they say, "Ooh." The curtains look as though they've always been there, just right for the house. In between two of the dressed-up windows stands my clock, causing the "Ooh." All who have seen it want one for themselves. Ordinary stories? Doesn't everyone decorate and give precious gifts to loved ones? Yes, and blind people do the same thing. We know what we like, have just as good and bad taste as others, and express that taste in the homes we live in. But Doug and I have the good luck and good sense to belong to the National Federation of the Blind, which has taught us to believe in ourselves, not only in getting jobs, paying bills, and working in our communities, but in the other areas of living, such as choosing how our home is to look. Through the Federation, we have learned that we can touch things and listen to descriptions to decide what things look like, and then choose the things that express ourselves. Without the self-confidence gained through our blind friends in the Federation, we might have let Kathy choose, thinking her sight was more important than our taste. But not us. And who ever heard of going to a blind person for fine craftsmanship? We have. Not every blind person is a fine craftsman, but our friend Mickey is as good a craftsman as anyone I know, blind or sighted. It all comes down to how you look at it, and we have learned through the Federation to look at ourselves as capable, competent people, and to look at other blind people the same way. Choose our own curtains? You bet. And they're in the decorator's book of choices. Go to a blind craftsman for a lovely gift? You bet. And we're the envy of everyone we know.
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1: Hello, everyone. This is David Dino Taris, and I'm here with my friend and colleague,
2: Anil Lewis.
1: And
2: we're just two blind dads.
1: Just two blind dads sharing advice and trying to help other people. This is the Blind Parents Connection, and this is brought to you by the National Federation of the Blind with support from the Gibney Foundation.
2: Thank you, Gibney Foundation.
1: We're very grateful. Today, we're going to be talking about a really important topic, Anil, things that...
2: They're all important.
1: Well, they are important, but this is really important.
2: Okay.
1: And something that people are always worrying about, and sometimes they're asking about, and sometimes they don't ask about, and which I think is even more dangerous, is how do blind parents watch their kids outside?
2: Ooh, I can see that. How do blind parents watch? Yeah, I can see how people are really afraid of blind parents watching their kids. And that's really kind of foundational as to some of the discrimination that we face. A lot of people superimpose that sight is essential for us to be good parents, especially in an outside environment. I can understand why people would think that. But we're going to dispel a lot of the misconceptions and answer a lot of the questions as to how blind parents can do that safely and successfully.
1: Keeping track of your children outside, it's something that I know a lot of blind parents want to know, some expecting parents want to know, and even some professionals are out there who, you know, are wondering that question. So we've got some great ideas and some strategies, and we're excited to bring them to you.
2: Let's start with the fact that people need to understand that some of the stuff we're going to share here is not just specific to blind parents, and I think that's going to be helpful for people to understand that the tools and strategies we use are probably tools and strategies that every parent would want to use. But let's start with that first problem that every parent has when you're talking about letting your child go out into the world, sometimes alone, that fear or that worry about, you know, the unexpected or unanticipated. And I think Lakeisha starts us off by talking about that in a way that gets everybody to understand it.
3: Playing outside was something that I was worried about because I've never, being a mom, I never had to take a kid outside to play. And

0: So it was a lot of, I got a lot of advice from veteran moms and dads to help me and my boyfriend figure out how to safely have our son play, because we wanted to go outside and play. We just want him to be safe while doing it. And so far, it's been really good. We all had to get used to the backpack leash, including my son. It was something different, but it's working out great, and he loves outside. He never wants to go inside, so I guess we're doing a good job with that.
1: Again, that's one of those things that I think every parent is concerned about, that worry about your kids outside and making sure that they're going to be safe, because the world outside is much more unpredictable than inside your home.
2: It's real easy or easier to, you know, stay home with your kids. But certainly it's a big world out there, and we need to help them to be comfortable and to be outside and to learn and to grow and to get along with other people. Mm-hmm. And, you know, Lakeisha talked about, you know, being nervous.
1: Yeah.
2: And you know, Anil, like my dad would say, it's okay to get butterflies in your stomach. You've just got to talk yourself into allowing them to fly into formation.
1: Well, there you go. I guess that's a new version on herding the cats. I've never seen butterflies fly in formation, but there you go. We can't, you know, really just ignore the fact that, you know, concerns that people have around blind people being parents, especially in the outside environment, are legitimate in those instances where individuals don't really have the skills, you know, to parent non-visually. And I think the statement from Louise really puts things in perspective with respect to the value of sight and parenting and some alternatives you can use when sight is not really your best option.
2: It's a great point. Let's give that a listen.
0: At the beginning of my parenting, I had a little more vision than I have now. And I tried to use that remaining vision to watch this little girl. And I pretty soon found that that wasn't quite cutting it. She was getting faster, and I just had to look at what tools would there be available to me to be able to monitor her better. And I saw that other parents had bells on their children's school on their shoes.
3: Yep.
0: And so I experimented with a few ways to put them on. I used zip ties. I used pacifier clips and bell bracelets and things like that. I tried some different ways, and I used all of them at different times. And as I did that, I found that the non-visual techniques were really working out for me. Even though I had that bit of remaining vision, it was a turning point for me in learning to be a better parent. And I found I was able to keep track of her much better as she got faster.
2: Anil, I love the term that Louise used, and it was a turning point.
1: Mm-hmm.
2: And we've all had turning points. I know as an individual growing up with retinitis pigmentosa and wanting to, you know, hang on and utilize as much vision as I could, and that's fine. But then you get to a point where you say, this isn't the most efficient way for me to successfully manage or handle this task or responsibility. And so we all have these turning points. How are we gonna successfully handle this?
1: Yeah, I think her statement is very powerful, simply because, you know, society wants to make us think that sight is necessary and essential. And if she would have just, you know, acquiesced and continued to try to use sight to be a good parent, she never would have learned those non-visual skills to be a good parent. And the extension of that is, once you acquire those non-visual skills, then you can parent like any other parent. I mean, we may be overemphasizing this, but it's really true. And I think this next clip from Micah demonstrates how, in context, it really is just that simple.
4: Generally, infants are pretty loud, right? Like they're just not quiet beings. And so that's helpful in and of itself. And a lot of times infants, especially if they're your own, this may be a little different for babysitters, but if they're your own infants, they like you still and they want to be around you. So they're not usually too far away. So those two things are helpful.
1: Yeah. And that only works, of course, if your kids like you. So hopefully one of the keys that you want to do as a parent, blind or otherwise, is that you want your kids to like you. Again, we don't want to oversimplify this as though blindness is inconsequential. There are some alternative skills that are necessary and beneficial for blind parents to learn in order to successfully be good blind parents. And one of the things that we saw in a lot of the interviews that you conducted, David, were the use of bells.
2: I know we used bells with all three of our kids. And, you know, I remember when my son was around two, he started figuring out ways to try to get those bells off his shoes. The bells helped everyone, Anil. We lived in a three-level house. There was a little basement that was the playroom, and then the first floor and the bedrooms were upstairs. And even when I wasn't home, my wife would still have the shoes on our kids, and she would know where they are, and she would always know what they were doing, and always know. So bells would just help sighted and blind alike. So it's just I love the thought, access equals success. It helps everyone access information where our kids are. And Melissa Riccobono, she and her husband Mark are great fans of bells, and how she shares how they've used those to help keep track of their kids in all different settings.
3: When they were little, we were huge fans of bells on their shoes. And we went to playgrounds and things, and we had parents and grandparents saying, "Oh my gosh, what a great idea that is. You don't have to be line of sight, but you can still tell where your child is. Maybe I need to get bells for my child."
2: Yep,
1: as she stated, she highlights how it's not just the tool that blind guys use to be good parents. Let's hear what Stacy says about bells.
5: So when our children are too young to respond reliably, we do put bells on their shoes. We have found that the best way to secure them is to buy little bells from a craft store, and then we secure them to their shoes or the belt loops in their pants with what are called snap swivels from a fishing bait and tackle shop. My husband loves to fish, and if you go to just a bait and tackle shop, it's really inexpensive and really easy to buy snap swivels, and you can just attach them to the bells. And the great thing about this is you can easily attach and detach the bells whenever you want, but your child won't have the fine motor skills to do it. So your child can't take off the bells accidentally, but you can anytime you need to.
1: Good information as well. And we have another example of how bells were used from Patty.
6: Well, I think one of the biggest ones is keeping track of your children before they're old enough to answer, because you want to know where they are. So we used fishing line and bells, like a little, almost like a jingle bell you'd use maybe on a Christmas tree. We bought a bunch of them. And we sewed them to their shoes, and they were taught to leave their shoes on if they were, you know, around mom in particular, and mostly around dad. But he's a little bit less strict about it than I was. And that let me know where they were, and it also let me know when they were in trouble, because if they were in trouble, they would go hide and not make any noise, or they'd take their shoes off, just like any other kid. You know, you don't see them for a while. You might want to go check on them.
2: Neil, isn't it really interesting? There's high tech and there's low tech, and there's different ways to attach bells to shoes with snap swivels or fishing line. But at the end of the day, they both talk about the importance of when their child's able to communicate. And that's really, you know, something that I always, you know, stressed with my kids. And when I called their name, I never wanted a what. I always wanted a yes, Dad. I always wanted a yes, Dad. So I knew that they were engaged.
1: Yeah, I think that the key part of what Patty's talking about here is she keeps things in perspective. You know, we're not advocating that bells be used until these young people become young adults. But it's an age appropriate. And I think that when she says when they're young enough, you know, so they're unable to answer, it really is a nice tool, you know, until you can get them to recognize that they have a responsibility to be responsive when you call. So I love the way she put that in perspective here. And again, just like many of the examples that we're sharing, it's all about the evolution of that relationship between you and your child, where you learn more about them and they learn more about you and learn the expectations and meet those expectations. And I think the next clip from Lisa Maria shows yet another way that bells are being used.
7: I've used bells with my kids, these really cool, well, I like them. They're the strap of bells that can go on an ankle or a wrist, and I purchased right. them through Lakeshore and in the music section. And all of my kids have worn them.
2: Very cool.
1: Yeah, it's kind of cute. Lisa Maria has multiple kids, too, and using the bell intervention. I think this next clip from Louise shows a piece that maybe Lisa Maria could have benefited from. She has different sounds for each of her kids.
2: That's right. Let's listen.
8: My oldest two are 2 years apart, exactly, and I had a very fast three-year-old and a getting mobile one-year-old, and at a certain point, I had different size bells on each of them to try and keep track of them.
2: Oh, I hope they make nice music together when they're playing in Neil.
1: That would be cute. I guess you can tell the mood then based on what the music sounds like when your kids are playing. Really interesting. I never thought about that, but of course I've only had the one son. Maybe I should have put bells, different tone bells on each foot. Then I would have been able to tell whether it was right foot or left foot. Anyway, that was really cute. Briley, of course, you know, it's kind of a mainstay of information from the podcast. And she, again, in her usual way, puts bells in a different perspective.
9: So when they're younger, especially before they're verbal, there's a couple of methods. One is to have the child wear something that can make noise. So, like, we have a set of Velcro bells that you can Velcro around their shoe or their ankle or around the belt buckle, a belt loop in the back of their pants, so they are less inclined to pull it off. So that is an effective way, especially in very noisy areas. Also, when they're really little, you just end up staying closer to them. So you play on the monkey bars with them. You climb in the climbing structure with them, which is a great way to bond with them anyway. It also has the advantage of you learning, okay, are they going to be the type of child that is a runner? Or what kinds of things do they enjoy doing? What are their patterns of behavior? Which, when they're your own child, you're going to know that.
1: See there, I love the way she lays out that, you know, bells are really good, especially for pre-verbal. But then it's up to the parent to start developing that relationship with their child by playing with them, actively engaging with them, and getting to know what type of child their child is. And then employing those strategies that are going to allow you to make sure that they're safe in those outdoor environments. So it's really good kind of spectrum around getting used to and comfortable with interacting with your child outdoors.
2: Anil, and I just continued to hear the message being reinforced that trust and freedom and communication are just so important. And Briley continues, as you know, her kids get older, you know, the ability to give them just a little more autonomy. It's really interesting. She's a really amazing mom. Let's give that piece a listen.
9: If, you know, I'm sitting on a bench, because now that he's older, I do try to give him a little bit more of autonomy in those places. And what kids really want is independence. And so I've found that he realizes that, okay, mommy's trusting me to do this. So he doesn't really push that much. I recognize that some kids will and other kids won't, and so everyone's going to have different challenges. But for us, that has worked really well because he enjoys that. He enjoys being able to make his own friends and try new things. And he knows that if he pushes it too much, that freedom will be taken from him. So that has worked well for us.
1: Again, another example of just pure parenting. You're setting a structure for your child to operate within, and just being children, they're always going to push their boundaries. You want them to hopefully do that so that you can learn, you know, so they can learn from you as they grow up what's right, what's wrong. And so setting those particular boundaries are important.
2: Anil, it's communication, right? Communication, coordination, collaboration, those C's. And our next clip is Hilda Nino Hernandez. And she is, she's from Texas, and she talks just a lot about the importance of, you know, how she communicates with her daughter inside and outside.
10: We have a very big backyard. It's not that big, but to us it's huge. We have a trampoline, and Haley loves to go outside, but we're always communicating. I guess that's something We like to do. It's always, what are you doing? That's, I guess, one of the first things she learned how to say, because I'm always asking her, Haley, what are you doing? We like going to playgrounds around town. There is one close by that is enclosed and has many sensory activities. So that's what we enjoy doing.
1: I agree. Communication is important. And in doing that as a skill to keep track of your kids, you're actually helping their communication skill set. So another peripheral benefit to being a blind parent. So all of you other side of parents out there, take note of all these tools and strategies you're using to be good parents, and you can become better parents too. I also noticed that in your interview clips that there was another strategy that was used outside of Bells that a lot of the blind parents kind of talked about.
2: Absolutely, Anil. And it's not something that was around when I had little tiny kids, but the theme of backpack leashes kept coming up. And it's just a good way for parents to, you know, a fun way for parents to keep track of kids. And, you know, kids love backpacks too. So let's give that a listen.
3: Austin was a very curious kid. He was the kid that ran a lot and, you know, those types of things. So we actually used a child leash for him. It was a monkey backpack. And
11: right.
3: The tail of the monkey was
11: the
3: leash.
11: Yep, was the leash.
3: He loved it. He would, you know, it was his ooh-ooh-ah-ah. I think we had another name for it at some point. I don't remember what it was now. But, you know, he it was fine. That was just how. And we put it on him, started putting it on him when he was crawling. Not a lot, but just so he kind of got that feeling of, okay,
11: yep.
3: This sometimes is going to be on my back, and mom or dad's going to be following behind me. But it was great because it gave him a little bit more freedom to run ahead, but yet he was safe.
1: So, and again, you know, we have to be very careful not to get our listeners to think that all of these tools are necessary and essential. These are just different tools and strategies that parents can choose to use or not to use in order to make sure that they can be responsible parents to their children.
7: We've tried the backpack with a leash, and that sort of works for my kids and me, not in every situation. And, you know, as they get older, it does get easier. And right now, you know, our oldest doesn't wear them. He's almost 8, and so, you know, he's really
11: yep.
7: good at making sure he and right now our 4-year-old is kind of transitioning
11: out
7: of the belt
11: mm-hmm.
7: himself. Yeah, yeah.
2: So, Anil, like you were saying, some people like to use bells and some people like to use leashes. And Dr. Eddie Bell, he really shares what I believe is probably the oldest strategy for staying connected with your children.
12: We didn't do one of those kid leashes so much, but what we did do, and I think is an important thing to do, is you teach children from very, very young to you know, mind their parents and, you know, to hold your hand. My youngest daughter is now 15 years old, and wherever we're walking, she always insists on holding my hand. And it's not because she's guiding me or protecting me, but from the time she could walk, we've held her hand when we're walking out in public, and so it's so ingrained in her that she doesn't like to walk anywhere with us if she's not holding on to one of our hands. It's just, you know, so when they were little at the park or at the beach or anywhere else, it was hold my hand. And they understood if you don't hold my hand, then I'm going to pick you up or we're not going to go because I'm not going to let you run around in a parking lot or somewhere where you can get hurt. So you're going to hold my hand and...
1: Yep, I agree with you. One of the oldest techniques and probably still one of the most loving techniques of making sure your child doesn't, you know, run around, as Eddie says.
2: And then, Anil, we move to Patty Chang, and she talks about using bells and then the importance of just communicating with your kids as they get older.
6: They didn't get the bells off until they consistently answered me if I was calling for them. And they had a spear of how far they could go, which I think is probably smaller than most people use. I probably let them go every 30 or 40 feet, you know, far enough so you could hear them.
11: Right.
6: But not far enough so that you'd lose track of where your kid was.
1: And my strategy as a parent was fairly similar. my son Amari knew not to go beyond line of sight, meaning not my sight, but if he couldn't see me, he knew he was not in the place that he was supposed to be. And, you know, growing up, I taught him that when I called his name, it wasn't just a matter of just answering it. He had to come to where I am, you know. So I remember one day we were out at a park with a friend of mine. She's sighted, and her daughter, Anita, also sighted. And the kids went off playing somewhere, and Amari, following the rules that were set for him, you know, when we realized that they'd been gone for a while, I said, Amari. And he came to me, and Karen's looking around for her daughter, saying, I don't see Anita. I don't see her. Where is she? Anita. And she kept calling nothing. I said, Amari, do you know where Anita is? He said, yes. I said, well, you go get her. And he went and got her and brought her back. And she's like, well, why can't Anita do that? Well, it's all about the parenting. You know, we set those expectations for the kids. We show them the rules and the boundaries in which they're supposed to operate, and we hold them accountable to do so. So it was interesting that she thought that it had been beneficial if she was implementing the same strategies that I, as a blind parent, was using for my son.
2: Train them up, right?
1: Yeah, yeah.
2: And you'll, then Stacy Cervanka, she also reinforces the importance of communicating and having consequences if her kids don't.
11: Once your kid is, you know, maybe about the age of 3 or 4, depending on your child, Greg and I tend to have a more free-range style of parenting. And we have really ingrained in our kids that when we call their name, they need to answer. If we're at the park and I say, Leo, he knows he needs to answer. And sometimes he may not hear, and I may need to call his name like 1 or 2 more times. But as long as when he hears his name, he answers, I know that he's fine. If he does not answer, then we're leaving the park because he's not being safe, and we can't stay at the park if he's not safe. So we kind of frame it at a very young age. We taught him that when we call you or when we tell you you need to come to us, you need to do that. And that was hard. That was a really hard thing to get him to do. It took time, but it was worth it.
1: Yeah, and that's important to understand parenting. It's not simple. It takes something that takes practice and consistency. But sometimes it can be fun. I'll always remember when Mark and Melissa Riccobono's daughter Ariana was younger, one of the little call and response they had for her to make sure she was okay with, they would just say, Ariana, and she'd just reply, I'm right here. So it was really cute to see that back and forth as she was growing older.
2: Coming up with little games or strategies just to make it fun, and it's not a disciplinary matter, or it's not a restriction. It's just a way that everyone knows where everyone is, and that's safe and fun. Mm-hmm. And you know, in our next clip, Eddie Bell, you know, he talks just about the importance of just checking in. And this isn't a blindness technique. This is a technique that every parent and their child can use.
12: And I think as they got older and as they started going to the beach and stuff, one of the things my wife really taught them was check in. You know, if we're at a kid's birthday party and all the kids are running around and going up the jumpies and the slides and all that, you know, every 10 minutes or so, come and, you know, just let me know you're okay. Let me know you're not hurt. So, you know, if it's been 20 minutes and you haven't heard from your kid, then you better go looking for them and find out, make sure they're okay. So it was really cute because when they were little, you know, they understood that, and so they'd be running and jumping and playing around, and they would just come run over and like slap their hands on our thighs, like I'm here, and then they'd run off again, you know. But it was just that checking in with each other, kind of let them know they were there.
2: Anil, I remember one day we were at the pool when my kids were, well, I don't know, 8, 6, and 4. And we were outside playing, and my wife, that was the deal. Just come in and check in with us every few minutes so we know where you are. And so David was 8 years old, and he didn't come around for 25 minutes or so. And I started getting a little nervous, and then finally he came over, and I said, David, I said, you know, you were supposed to come over a little sooner. He said, Dad, I was very busy playing. So playing is busy work. And
1: you growed up just like me.
2: Right?
1: That's your son being you, David.
2: Oh, goodness.
1: Very busy.
2: Very busy, very
1: good,
2: busy.
1: Good, good, good. And, you know, so far we've talked about having environments where your kids are out there and you're out there with them. But one of the scariest things I remember is when I started letting my son go to play over his friend's house. Ooh. Without my supervision. So leaving that door and having that door closed is just an anxiety that I can still feel even reflecting on it now. And Micah shares a little bit of her story about her kids going to play over someone else's house.
4: right now, he's at a point where he can go to his friends' houses in the neighborhood. He's got a couple of friends, and we know where their houses are. We've walked those routes. You know, I know exactly where they are, so he's got some freedom to go there. He can, you know, ride his bike and say, hey, Mom, I'm going to be here, and I know where he's going to be or where he better be, or, you know, or there will be some consequences. So that's where we're at with him.
2: Consequences, right, Anil?
1: Absolutely. Absolutely. I love what she says. He better be there.
2: He better be. Sometimes some of the parents really made me scared. Yes, I'll sit up straight, and you better be where you're supposed to be.
1: Yeah, yeah. The extension of that, though, okay, it's one thing going over to a friend's house, and I remember that, and I would always have Amari to call once he got there to make sure he made it okay and to call me when he was getting ready to leave and come back to monitor them. But once your children get to the age of driving, that's a whole different space.
2: Oh, it is. I remember telling my son, now you remember speed thrills and kills, right? And then Adele Moville, he talks about, you know, when his son was just learning to drive and maybe wasn't being truthful with dad.
13: My kids really realized that sometimes they couldn't get away with a lot of things with me. For instance, our son was learning to drive, and that was a challenge in itself because he was 15, 16, and, you know, I thought, oh, that's a blessing that he can drive, because where we were, there was no transportation, no public transportation. Well, it was also, along with the blessing, it was also a challenge. Because sometimes he would say, I need to go do something, and he'd end up going further than he was supposed to.
2: Mm-hmm.
13: One morning, I remember I was getting ready to go to school, and I told my younger son, I said, tell me how many miles a truck has on it. Because my oldest son was going to stay home that day. I don't remember what was going on. So in the evening, I come back, and I checked the mileage on it. And I said, Adrian, where did you go today? Oh, nowhere. I said, well, how about did you move the truck? Well, he says, I did drive it around the tree a little bit, around the driveway here, practicing. And I said, 15 miles worth?
14: It's a lot of circles.
13: Yeah, a lot of circles. And he said, well, Dad, I really went, and he told me where he had been then.
2: Try to pull a fast one on your old dad.
1: You got to love it, though. You know, the kids are going to test the boundaries. You have to be a smart parent. You can't just be sitting there like a bump on a log. Those kids, man, I love it.
2: You know, but Delmo, he must have been a Ronald Reagan fan. He was a trust but verify.
1: There you go.
2: He trusted his son, but he verified.
1: Yeah, and I hope that the younger brother didn't get outed. I hope the older brother didn't find out that it was a co-conspirator.
2: Some retaliation.
1: Yeah, exactly.
2: It'd be a bad scene, scene.
1: But you know, that's you have to be a smart parent. Some parents strive for other solutions to keep up with their kids, whether they're reasonable or unreasonable, we'll let you decide. Here's Hilda talking about a suggestion that her husband was trying to put into place.
10: The key is the communication between the parent and the child. I guess the child needs to always get used to reporting to the parent where they're at. Obviously, we try to help ourselves by putting bills on the child. And my husband is very high-tech, so he's looking for a device that might have some GPS location on her, but I told him not to spend so much money on that right now because she's going to throw it somewhere. So I use more low-tech items like the bells or just communicating with her.
1: Yeah, and again, the key of that communication, and I think that getting the kids to understand why you're doing it is probably the most important strategy to use, because once they understand it, then it's not a matter of them being rebellious. They're doing it because they recognize that it's to their benefit and for their safety.
2: And Lisa Maria Martinez, I think, does a real good job of explaining that to us.
15: From day one, with all three of my children, whether they understand it or not, I always tell my kids that safety is important. With my oldest kid, he was an extremely articulate, bright child and understood quite a lot very young. And I started telling him, hey, Eric, you know, mommy puts these bells on your ankle so I can hear you when you're walking around. And from day one, whenever we go out and about, whether it's with mom who can't see or dad who can see or anybody else, if someone says, hey, Eric, where are you? He needs to respond. And that's the rule for all three of our children. And if they don't respond, the consequence is, for instance, if we're at the park, we go home. And for the most part, the kids understand how very important it is to let mom or any adult know that, you know, where they are. And for me, and my partner who can see, I didn't want the children to treat me differently or act differently with mom because she's blind. So it's the rule with any adult, you know, you say, here I am, whenever someone calls your name. And even our baby girl, who's two, is getting pretty good at you know, making a noise when you call out her name. So we just really stress communication and consequences, and we just stress the safety of it with our kids.
1: There you go. Communication, consequences, and safety. Three important factors not related to blindness, and the skills that are used, the tools that are used to make this happen are not specifically non-visual. They're just really just core to being a parent.
2: Anil, and, you know, our kids are a little older than Lisa Maria's kids or Hilda's children, but communication, it really is the key. And my wife, who is just an amazing mom, she would say to this day to our son who was 20 and to our daughter who was 18 and to our other daughter who's 15, no matter where you are, no matter what the situation is, no matter what's going on, you could call me. You could call me and let me know what's going on. And, Anil, I think Adelmo just does an amazing job of just sharing a key, you know, parent philosophy that I think you'll really enjoy.
13: I believe that communications, Dave, with your children is so important. And being open and being able to talk about situations. When a child does something wrong, you know, that you can explain to them why that behavior was inappropriate to the point where they can feel comfortable that they can come back to you if they do something wrong.
1: Very, very well said. I think that we as parents need to make sure that to the best of our ability, we create a relationship with our children that allow them to communicate with us, not only the good things and not only in those responsive times that we've discussed through this episode, but in those times when they have potentially done something wrong. If we don't create an environment where they're comfortable enough to reach out to us when they've done something wrong, we can't teach them how to do it right. I think this episode, more so than any of the others we've done so far, really speak to the core of what we say around being a blind parent. It's really primarily about being a parent. And all of the worries that we face and the tools we use to make sure that the kids are safe in whatever environment they're operating in and that they grow up to be responsible adults is really just core. Now, we do have some special ways that we may handle some different tasks, some different skills or tools that we use. But essentially, it still stems from that core desire. Well, commitment of love to your kids and that core desire to be the best parent that we can be.
2: Helping them recognize that they can come to us and to respond to us and to be respectful to us and other adults who call on them. So it's really being a blind parent is just being a parent and learning the skills and strategies and techniques. And I think that our guest today just did a great job of reinforcing that blind parents can really be successful in tracking their sons and daughters everywhere they go.
14: 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This has been the Blind Parents Connection, supported by the Gibney Foundation and brought to you by the National Federation of the Blind.
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17: All right, this next presentation is From My Story to Our Story, A Life Shaped by Collective Action. This next gentleman is really truly embodies all of the things that our movement stands for when we talk about people living the life you want. I first started to get to know him in 2003 when Melissa and I moved across the country to Baltimore. He showed up at the National Center for the Blind a couple months before I was hired, which I often say I really appreciate it because he could make all the mistakes before I did. But he truly has been a mentor in many ways to me, and it's an honor that we get to work, have gotten to work together now for over two decades. It took me some time to convince him that he should be our editor for the Braille Monitor. But I'm happy to say I finally did. And this gives me an opportunity to give a shout out to Gary and Debbie Wonder, who couldn't be with us at the convention. But as I said in the presidential report, Gary has been a great steward of this publication, and he has helped to mentor Chris into this role. Now, I've had the opportunity to get to know Chris as a marcher in the movement, but it occurred to me that many in this audience may not know him. And so I've asked him to come talk about his journey in the hopes that you will come to know the Chris Danielson that I know, and that you will understand that he is someone that genuinely wants to publish the stories, the thoughts, the hopes and dreams of members across this country, so that when you hear him in the future say he would like articles for the Braille Monitor, it's not just that he's trying to keep his boss happy, he really wants them. He really wants your stories, and I'm hopeful that in his sharing his story with you, that you'll find that he's someone you can rely on. He is not just an employee of the Federation. He serves as an officer in the National Federation of the Blind of Maryland. And if I might brag, he's president of my local chapter, the Greater Baltimore chapter. But most importantly, he's a good friend who doesn't simply see his work as a job, but as a mission. And I look forward to you getting to know better the editor of the Braille Monitor from Baltimore, Maryland. Here's Chris Danielson.

All week, I've been wondering what my walk-up music was going to be. Very appropriate. Greetings to my Federation family. Good afternoon. Oh, you're very kind. When I was a kid, the first big Braille book that I remember reading, cover to cover, was a volume of children's poetry by Shel Silverstein. She's got the fan club in the audience, entitled Where the Sidewalk Ends. When I say it was a big book, I mean that it was more than 100 pages and it had a hard cover, and that was a big deal to me at the time. I read the whole thing and then reread it until my parents finally insisted that it was time for us to send it back to the library. I think they were just really tired of hearing me read aloud from it. But I thought the poems in it were fantastic. For one thing, many of them were hilarious. For another, some of them were slightly irreverent and even a little bit dirty. Now, that's dirty to a seven-year-old. They're not actually dirty. But, you know, when you see words like toilet in a book when you're 7 years old, you know, it gives you a little thrill. Also, I started to have fun trying my hand at writing poetry of my own. And so I think the book really started me on the path to truly loving words and reading and writing Braille. Finally, some of the poems stuck with me for reasons I couldn't put my finger on at the time. Partly they were easy to remember, but as I reread the book over the years, I am one of those adults who still likes to read Kidlit, by the way, I realized they were after more than trying to make me laugh. So here's one of them I want to share with you. Listen to the mustn'ts, child. Listen to the don'ts. Listen to the shouldn'ts, the impossibles, the won'ts. Listen to the never haves. Then listen close to me. Anything can happen, child. Anything can be. Okay, it's not Shakespeare. But it spoke to me then, and it speaks to me now. I think it was Silverstein's way of trying to help kids understand that while they should listen to what they are told, it's important to realize that there are different perspectives and possibilities. As blind people, we hear a lot of mustn'ts, don'ts, shouldn'ts, impossibles, won'ts, and never haves, and not just when we're kids. We hear things like, I won't take your guide dog in my car. We've never had a blind person do this job or participate in this activity. You shouldn't expect us to accommodate you and treat you as an equal, and instead you have to accept your limitations. It's impossible for a blind person to be a insert name of dream being crushed. Because we hear the shouldn'ts, the won'ts, the impossibles, and so forth so often, it's important for us to hear a different message. The message with which Silverstein concludes his poem, anything can happen, anything can be, or, as we put it in the National Federation of the Blind People's Movement, you can live the life you want. But it's not enough to keep repeating the message. We need to make it real for each other and for all blind people. That's what we do. And one of the many ways we do that is through our lived experiences, or to put it more simply, through our stories. Stories of challenges met, of hurdles jumped, of legal victories won,
of innovative techniques and technologies developed, like the gentleman who was speaking before me, and of the very personal and powerful triumph of people discovering that it is okay to be blind. We are now at our convention, the space we create together where we tell these stories to each other, both from the stage, here, and in the thousands of conversations that we have throughout the week. When we're not at convention, we do tell our stories in our affiliates and in our chapter meetings. But there are plenty of blind people who haven't heard our message yet, and often even we need a shot in the arm when no one is around. And maybe someone in our community hasn't succeeded in a career thought to be off limits to us, but there may be someone in our larger movement who has. Maybe someone we haven't met has just the words of encouragement we need at a critical moment. And maybe we just want to catch up on the latest developments and are in our movement from across its whole length and breadth. Listening is critical and conversation is stimulating, but the written word allows stories and ideas to reach even more people, to be transmitted in more ways. Of course, nowadays we can listen from far away too, but there is still something important about the written word and about the thought that goes into putting words together to tell a story meaningfully. That is the reason for the Braille Monitor, the magazine of the blind people's movement. I read my first issue of our magazine during my senior year in high school. I had applied for a National Federation of the Blind scholarship, and I received a box of materials that was mailed out to all applicants. In it were cassettes of the April-May 1989 issue of the magazine. I don't remember that, by the way. I looked it up, which issue it was. I read with astonishment the story of how the late Rami Rabi was denied a foreign service post by the United States State Department on the basis of blindness, despite his fluency in multiple languages and his exemplary performance on the various tests that he had to take repeatedly as part of the application process. This resulted in a congressional hearing, the full recording of which was included on the tapes. I think this was the first time I truly understood that a blind person, no matter how accomplished, could nonetheless still experience blatant discrimination. It was also the first time I understood that there was an organization of blind people fighting that discrimination, an organization whose collective voice was powerful enough to convince a congressional committee chairperson to hold a hearing on the issue and listen to Mr. Rabi and others call for change. I didn't win an NFB scholarship that year. In fact, I didn't become a finalist until my third attempt. So if you're out there discouraged that your application didn't get you in this year's class, keep trying. I did, however, continue to receive our flagship magazine. I remember reading another article about the Louisiana Center for the Blind. I thought that its training regimen seemed very different from anything I had experienced, and I may have even wondered for a minute whether that kind of intensive training was something I should consider. But I didn't really think about it more until a few years later. But I was already impressed enough with the Federation and convinced of the need for it to attend the South Carolina Convention that took place in... Where are you, South Carolina? That took place in August of 1989 and joined the state student division. At some point, I became the treasurer of that division, and somehow I managed to keep the books in order, although words rather than numbers are my strong suit. I kept applying for both state and national scholarships and got a state one before finally becoming part of the 1991 scholarship class. One of the other people in that class was our first vice president
and chair of our board and gracious host, Pam Allen. That convention was also right here in New Orleans, and it changed my life. I know that sounds like a cliche, but like most cliches, it has become one because there is truth in it. Let me try to explain the particular way in which my life changed. Growing up, I didn't experience a lot of those mustn'ts and don'ts with respect to my blindness, at least not from my family. And surprisingly enough, not in school. Because I was perceived, at least certain aspects of school, because I was perceived as academically gifted, certain things were assumed, that I would prepare for college and have a professional career. Sure, I had my fair share, English words, Danielson, of frustrations, but I had plenty of support and high expectations, too. I even had what I now realize was better access than many to decent skills training. That's thanks to my parents, who fought hard in lots of ways that I didn't even realize were occurring at the time to make sure I got a good education and all of the right support services. Nobody wanted to be on the wrong side of my mom, Cynthia, or my late father, Lieutenant Colonel Theodore S. Ted Danielson. Incidentally, they didn't want to get on the wrong side of my big sister, Lane, either, who was not having anybody disrespecting her little brother or calling him names, unless, of course, she was the one doing it. So I came to the 1991 convention feeling like I was in pretty good shape. But I met many blind people who had achieved things I had never thought blind people could achieve. And I got my first inkling that my blindness, Bennett Prowse knows this, by the way, he was my first mentor. And I got my first inkling that my blindness skills were perhaps not commensurate with my beliefs and ambitions. I found that with my short folding aluminum cane and less confidence than other travelers, I could barely keep up, literally, with the blind mentors who I was assigned to spend each day. In fact, I usually became separated from them and had to find them again. After chasing one such mentor through the mall that was attached to the Hyatt Hotel we were staying at, and finally arriving at the spot in the food court where we had agreed to have lunch, I sat down with her. She was Melody Lindsay then, by the way. You remember somebody's name when you've been yelling it all day to find them, by the way. But she's still a good friend. She's Melody Roan now, as is her husband Mark. And I was with some colleagues of hers as well, and they included Joanne Wilson, who was the LCB director at the time, and the late and beloved Jerry Whittle, the center's Braille instructor. It was Joanne who finally told me what I had probably needed to hear for a while. Chris, you're very smart, and you've got plenty of guts, but you're just not a very good cane traveler, and you have some other blindness skill issues. I think you should consider coming to Louisiana. I told Joanne that I would think about it, and I may have even meant it at the time. But when I returned to school at Furman University in the fall, hi Kenya, who's also an alum, it became the furthest thing from my mind. But then something else happened that gave me a gut check. In the spring of 1992, I was encouraged by my faculty advisor to pursue a Washington, D.C. internship as part of my major in political science. As I reviewed the application materials, however, I became alarmed. While housing would be provided, I would be on my own for the summer, expected to do my own shopping, prepare or acquire my own meals, and manage transportation to and from my internship location. I wasn't at all sure I could do these things, at least not relying too much on the patience and kind-heartedness of my fellow students. So instead of completing the application,
I called Dr. Wilson and told her that I wanted to come to the Louisiana Center for the Blind. The fact that I decided to go to LCB is a critical step in my journey, but it isn't the final step. I learned a lot that summer and fall of 1992, but I realized later that what I learned was only the beginning. LCB, of course, enmeshed me deeper in the Federation than I had ever been before. But even after completing my training there, I never imagined that I would one day work for the movement and ultimately become the editor of its flagship magazine. First, I went to law school, where I did all right, but fought a battle with Hodgkin's disease in my second year, and then tried my hand at practicing law for 6 years once I graduated. Like a lot of us, I struggled to find employment in my chosen profession. In fact, a law firm that seemed eager to interview me canceled the scheduled interview when I chose to disclose my blindness in advance. Because I was at the beginning of

I started looking for other opportunities. And that led to a conversation facilitated by Donald C. Capps, the president of South Carolina, with our immediate past national president, Dr. Mark Maurer. I had written over time a few pieces for the Monitor and done some other writing and communication work on behalf of the South Carolina affiliate, where I was on the board, and Dr. Maurer thought I could enhance our communications efforts. So that's how I ended up starting what ultimately became our blog, the Voice of the Nation's Blind, and then working with John Perret, another terrific mentor and friend, on our public relations efforts. Our current president, Mark Riccobono, as he said, came to work for the Federation a couple of months after I did. He has been a terrific friend and mentor to me as well, and he is gracious in saying that I also mentored him, even if he jokes that I made the mistakes that he could avoid making. He was always encouraging when he had the opportunity to say something about my work, and I suppose at some point he got the idea that I might make a future editor of our flagship magazine. I sincerely thank him for his friendship and for his trust and for the high honor that I now have of curating each issue containing our stories and helping plan the future of the Braille Monitor. Now, before I go on, I want to mention a few things, a few people, rather. I work with a terrific team. Our team lead, Stephanie Cascone, who is our Director of Communications and Marketing. Aaron Rodney, who is our web wizard. Will Schwatka, who among many, many other things records each issue of the Monitor for audio and podcast listeners. Our art director, Suzanne Schillwachter, who makes each issue look beautiful. Danielle D.W. Williams, who does all things social media and now produces the podcast, the Nation's Blind podcast. And I also need to thank our excellent proofreaders, Joe Miller and Lorraine Rovig. And I cannot go further without expressing my own love and gratitude to Gary Wunder, who not only edited the Monitor for 15 years, but helped me in too many ways to count to prepare for the job, is still a contributor and is also my sounding board, a constant source of encouragement, and my dear friend. Gary, love you, man. Now, some of you are thinking, okay, he said something about the future. What do you mean? What are you going to do to our Monitor? What are you going to do? Well, first of all, let me say that the magazine of our movement will still have the things you have come to expect, especially stories that motivate all of us to live the lives we want, thoughtful articles about our philosophy, articles exploring technology, alternative techniques, and tips for living our best lives as blind people, and much more. Of course, I need all of you to contribute those articles. I think I've contributed to every issue that has come out since I became editor, but believe me, I can't write all the content and don't even want to. The Monitor is the magazine of our movement, and because that is its function, it needs to speak to and for all of us. It can't do that unless all of us are willing to contribute to it. And yes, I said all of us. I know what you're thinking. I'm not a good writer. I have nothing to say. If you're thinking that, you're wrong. First of all, you don't need to be Shakespeare or even Shel Silverstein. You just need to have a story you want to tell or an idea you want to express. Just put it down in the best form you can and send it along. Or give me a call and let me know what you want to contribute, and we'll figure out how to make it happen. Maybe that means I'll interview you and either publish the interview transcript or turn it into an article. Maybe it means you'll direct us to someone else who can take on the task of writing. It may even mean that we present your views in a way we haven't tried before. Whatever happens, understand that

0: Your voice is important, no, critical. We don't have a big monitor staff, and even if we did, it would be critical for us to reflect the voices of the members and allies who make our movement what it is. Your Braille monitor needs you. It can't be the magazine of our movement without you. Don't say to yourself, I mustn't presume to write for our magazine. I don't have anything to say. It's impossible for me to put my ideas into words. I've never done anything like this before. The truth is, you can be the next contributor, new contributor to the monitor, and I hope that you will. Even if you don't contribute an entire article, you may have information that we need. One of the things that Gary has often mentioned to me, and President Riccobono as well, is that the monitor needs to remain the source of journalism that exposes what's happening throughout the blindness field. But we have a small staff, and all journalists for big publications or smaller ones need sources. We need to know what's going on in your affiliates, not only the successes that you're having, but the concerns that are arising. For example, with your agencies serving the blind, what local or state legislation are you pursuing and why? What battles are you fighting against discrimination and what victories have you won? What's happening in your state or territory that may reflect a growing trend we need to be aware of? And what's the good news? Who has surprised you by welcoming blind people without hesitation to participate in an activity where others might discriminate? Where and when did you find a new and perhaps unexpected ally? We need your tips so we can follow up. Or we even need your own original reporting, backed up, of course, by responsible sourcing. So what about that future? Well, one thing that we want to ensure happens is that the Braille Monitor is a source of the latest and greatest ideas, information, and motivation that the Federation has to offer. Since 1957, the Monitor has been a magazine that has been issued more or less on a regular schedule and more or less in three formats: print, Braille, and audio. In the age when every other periodical was distributed primarily in print, that served us well. But information moves much faster these days, and even legacy magazines that are print only, which the Monitor has never been, are supplementing the editions they mail to their subscribers with digital content. So we're going to start doing that with the Monitor. Indeed, you can already get a sneak preview. If you go to the Braille Monitor page on the Federation website right now, you will see a new section called Early Access, Read Now. Here, we are going to start posting some content that hasn't yet been published in the Braille, print, or audio editions of our magazine, and updates to articles that we have published. Some version of much of this content will ultimately appear in our regular editions as well, but the idea here is for the Monitor webpage to become a resource that you can check at any time to get up-to-date information. In addition to new original content, the page connects to our press room and may connect to other resources as well. Monitor Early Access is just the first step in what we hope will be a continuing process that will make our flagship magazine more timely and relevant than ever. We look forward to your feedback on what we do with it and your ideas and on how we can make it better. The final thing I want to say to you is this. If I didn't say your name somewhere in this speech, as my good friend Anil Lewis says, charge it to my head and not my heart. So many of you have given me love and encouragement over the years, and I love every member of my Federation family with all of my being. I also want to say, we want the Monitor to continue to be the forum where blind people throughout our movement discuss the issues that are important to us. And you don't even need to write an article to contribute to that discussion. You can write a letter to the editor. I know that guy, responding to something you've read. Our magazine has been and should be a place where we talk to each other and exchange ideas, even brand new ones. Are you thinking of bringing a resolution before next year's convention? Outline your idea in a Monitor article first, and let us together see what feedback it receives. Do you think a change in direction is needed in some area? It's fine to say so, even in the pages of our magazine. The Monitor isn't just our house organ. It's our public square. At least that's what I'm committed to, providing, of course, that we all remain civil, respectful, and everything reflects our core values and code of conduct and the love that we have for each other. The Braille Monitor is our magazine where we tell our stories, exchange our ideas, and plan our future. It is the magazine of our movement. I am in its editor, but like all of my colleagues on the Federation staff, I have the honor of doing that job on your behalf. Like everything else we do, the Braille Monitor is and will be what all of us make it. It is our way of speaking to each other, but also of speaking to the rest of the blindness field and to the public. Let's go build our Braille Monitor, and let's go build the National Federation of the Blind.
1: Very nicely done. Thank you, sir.
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3: Of Elvis and Structured Discovery by Carl Smith. There is a photo on the page, the caption, Carl Smith. From the editor, Carl Smith is a longtime member of the National Federation of the Blind, is a major pillar in our Utah affiliate, and runs a successful business selling assistive technology. Carl loves to discuss history and philosophy, and this month he treats monitor readers to reflections that combine those and some rather interesting personal experiences while on a trip. Here's what he says. In recent years, Federationists have become quite familiar with the term structured discovery. It is the method used by each of our three training centers in Louisiana, Colorado, and Minnesota. At these centers, blind students are taught skills that help them familiarize themselves with their environment and, through careful inspection, learn to navigate and function fully in normal activities of daily life, such as cane travel, shopping, holding a job, and more. The roots of structured discovery run deep throughout the history of our movement, back to Dr. Tenbrook, Dr. Jernigan, and many other early leaders. Today, highly qualified blind instructors routinely teach cane travel, cooking, and woodchop, along with other skills using the structured discovery method. It hasn't always been so. In the early 1980s, a young student named Fred Schroeder was refused certification as a travel instructor by AER, Association for the Education and Rehabilitation for the Blind, even though he had completed his university studies and was in every way qualified. Why? Because he was blind, and of course the professionals knew that it was dangerous for a blind person to teach another blind person cane travel. As foreign as this attitude is to those of us who received training from highly skilled blind instructors, it is still very prevalent among the so-called professionals in the field, including both teachers and administrators. They seem unable or unwilling to be convinced, despite the evidence, to the contrary that structured discovery taught by a teacher, blind or sighted, results in the most consistent long-term positive outcomes. Imagine my pleasant surprise when I witnessed a real-world example of structured discovery used by someone who had likely never heard the term. It was during an extended international trip through New Zealand and Australia with my family, along with Harold and Joanne Wilson. It happened on Christmas Day of 2009 in, of all places, Christchurch, New Zealand, at the International Antarctic Center, a scientific complex and a museum funded by a number of nations, including the U.S. It is from here that most Antarctic expeditions leave for the South Pole and its environs. These included a ride into Haglund, a large, tracked vehicle used to drive over the Antarctic ice. It can climb up and down hills at up to a 45-degree angle and tip from left to right up to 35 degrees. It can also float if necessary, as it did during part of the ride. The water actually came up above the windows at one point before we drove up the opposite side of the river. There is also a very large deep freeze with 50,000 tons of snow and ice inside where you can go and be blasted by an Antarctic storm. This room also features an igloo, a big slide made of ice, and a wind chill machine capable of producing temperatures of 50 below zero. Joanne and I did go down the slide, and fortunately, I believe the incriminating pictures no longer exist. My two daughters hid inside the igloo during the storm. The exhibit which made the greatest impression on me was the penguins. These are known as second-chance penguins because they have been rescued after sustaining injuries from predators, being hit by cars, or being cut up by boat propellers. These are the lucky ones who would not have lived long in the wild in their condition. One of these penguins, Elvis, was blinded by a predator. His handler told us that he uses his beak as a cane, checking out his location and using his sense of smell to find things. She also said that as soon as he hears the rattle of the fish bucket, he knows it's feeding time and will come out of his burrow for dinner. On this day, Elvis decided not to come out when he heard the bucket. Someone asked if the handler would take the food to him. Her answer was very interesting. She said that she wouldn't take the food to him because it is best for penguins to eat in the water. If she took the food to him rather than requiring him to find his way out to it, he wouldn't learn to be independent. How about that? Naturally teaching the structured discovery method of orientation and mobility to a penguin. She thought it was just common sense. Wouldn't it be nice if this sort of sensible thinking was the norm throughout the blindness system? Wouldn't it be refreshing to know that the professionals knew that blind people are at least as smart as penguins? I say, go Elvis!
4: 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We're NFBRN, the National Federation of the Blind Radio Network.
3: The Basics of Carb Counting: How the Carbs You Eat Add Up to Blood Glucose Control, by Allison Tsai. From the editor: This article originally appeared in the May issue of Diabetes Forecast magazine. Though it is written specifically for diabetics, discussing how they can balance carbohydrates and insulin, it can be useful for those who are pre-diabetic, those whose diabetes can be managed with diet and exercise, or those who simply want to create more healthy eating habits for themselves. People without diabetes may glance at their dinner and see salmon, a salad, or a bowl of soup, but those with diabetes are faced with numbers, specifically carbohydrate grams. If you are new to diabetes, you may wonder why you need to carb count at all. Read on to find out why carb counting is an important thing you can do to ensure blood glucose control, how to determine your carb needs, and which carb counting method is best for you. Why do carbs matter? Carbohydrates are naturally found in certain foods. Grains, sweets, starches, legumes, and dairy all contain carbs in varying amounts. When food and drinks with carbohydrate are digested, the carbs break down into glucose to fuel our cells, and the body's blood glucose level rises. In people without diabetes, blood glucose levels rise after eating, but the body's insulin response keeps levels from rising too high. The pancreas will release a squirt of insulin to help facilitate getting the glucose from your bloodstream into your cells, where it can be used as fuel, says Allison Evert, MSRD, CDE, coordinator of diabetes education programs at the University of Washington Medical Center, and a dietitian and diabetes educator at the Endocrine and Diabetes Care Center there. If you have diabetes, the process doesn't work as designed. How carb counting can help your blood glucose control depends on your treatment regimen and whether or not your body makes insulin. Type 1. If you have type 1 diabetes, your pancreas no longer makes insulin, so you need to take background insulin as well as offset the carbohydrate in your food with mealtime insulin doses. To do this, you may have to know exactly how many carbohydrate grams are in your meal, cue carb counting. Type 2. Because people with type 2 diabetes are resistant to insulin and may have a diminished supply, they need to moderate their carbohydrate intake and eat a consistent amount at each meal throughout the day, instead of all at one sitting. People taking oral medications may use a more basic form of carb counting than those on insulin. How do you carb count? The best carb counting method for you is the one that addresses your medication and lifestyle needs. If you take mealtime insulin, that means first accounting for each carbohydrate gram you eat and dosing mealtime insulin based on that count using what's known as an insulin-to-carb ratio. People who take rapid-acting insulin, type 1 or type 2, at just prior to food intake need to match the amount of carbohydrate in their meal to achieve glucose control, says Hope Warshaw, MMSC, RD, CDE, author of Eat Out, Eat Well, The Guide to Eating Healthy in Any Restaurant. This advanced form of carb counting is recommended for people on intensive insulin therapy by shots or pump, such as those with type 1 and some people with type 2. People with type 2 diabetes who don't take mealtime insulin may not need detailed carb counting to keep their blood glucose in line. Some do basic carbohydrate counting based on carbohydrate choices. One choice contains about 15 grams of carbs. Others use what's called the plate method, to eat a reasonable portion of carbohydrate-containing foods at each meal by limiting grains and starchy vegetables to a quarter of the plate. Others still stick with traditional carb counting, too. Which method is best for those with type 2? There is no evidence that any of those methods work better than others to help the person achieve good blood glucose control, says Patty Urbanski, MED, RD, LD, CDE, a diabetes educator with St. Luke's Hospital in Duluth, Minnesota. The longer you practice carb counting, the more you'll remember the carb content of the foods you commonly eat, but it helps to reference nutrition labels, apps, books, and other sources that provide information about the carb content of specific food items. How many carbs should I eat? As for the ideal number of carbs per meal, there's no magic number. How much carbohydrate each person needs is in large part determined by their body size and, his or her, activity level, says Urbanski. Appetite and hunger also play a role. In order to figure out how many carbs you should be eating, schedule an appointment with your dietitian or diabetes educator to work out an eating plan specifically for you. This service, when provided by a dietitian, is known as medical nutrition therapy. Diabetes self-management education sessions also may include creating an eating plan. During the sessions, you'll determine your carb needs and how to divide your carbs among your meals and, if desired, snacks. Everybody's insulin response is going to be different, and we don't want to make the diet more restrictive than it needs to be, Evert says. That said, if you haven't figured out your individual plan yet, the general guideline for most adults with diabetes is 45 to 60 grams of carbohydrate per meal, which is 3 to 4 carbohydrate choices. A snack would be around 15 to 30 grams of carbs, or 1 to 2 choices. That's just a starting point, however. Your total carb allowance should meet your energy needs, blood glucose targets, and weight management goals. What should I eat? Whether you count each carb gram or use one of the other meal planning methods, you'll want to choose foods that are rich in nutrients. The quality of carbs is an important aspect, says Evert. Opt for foods that are unprocessed and in their natural state, such as whole grains, vegetables, and fruit that hasn't been broken down into smoothies or canned in syrup. I encourage people to eat their carbs instead of drinking them, says Evert. This will be a lot more satisfying. Try to eat more whole foods, such as fresh fruits and vegetables, which are minimally processed and free from additives and artificial substances. Processed foods, such as packaged cookies, crackers, or canned fruit, usually contain added salt, sugar, carbohydrates, fat, or preservatives. Eating more whole foods and less processed foods will also make your body work harder to digest them, which is a good thing for weight management. If you eat mostly whole foods and limit highly processed foods, whether that's swapping a donut for a bowl of fruit and yogurt for breakfast, or switching from white to whole grain bread, you'll get plenty of nutrients, including vitamins, minerals, and fiber. As a bonus, you can indulge in a dessert from time to time, Urbanski says, as long as you're thinking about the amount of carbohydrates in it and recognizing that you're not getting a lot of good nutrition in return for those grams of carbohydrates. It can be hard to change your eating habits overnight, so start by making small changes and sticking to them. Just knowing which foods are better choices is a step in the right direction.
4: Proudly raising expectations. Because low expectations create obstacles between blind people and our dreams. NFBRN, the National Federation of the Blind, Radio Network.

I think that's going to work. I think when Julie kicked in, that works. That was a nice response. I think it'll work in place of Melissa. And then, yeah, once she gets back in here, that's it. That was one of the reasons. But you know, we can clear the whole, you know, bank, or, you know, for the banquet, we clear in 5 minutes. You know, you stand up, turn around, and leave. So that's got to be our plan for a fire alarm as well. You know what I mean? Stand up, turn around,

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1: A Merry-Go-Round Nobody Could Ride by Marie Cobb. Marie Cobb is the mother of three now-grown children. She lives in Maryland and teaches cooking and other daily living skills to blind adults. She has operated a food service business and has a widespread and well-earned reputation for the catering of elegant dinners and receptions. In other words, both she and those who know her now take for granted her culinary competence. But such was not always the case, as we see in this incident which took place when her eldest daughter was in kindergarten. Here's what she has to say. As a fairly competent chef who greatly enjoys the art of preparing and serving delectable meals, I have sometimes been astonished that many people find it amazing that someone who just happens to be blind can actually do more than rudimentary cooking. In fact, that blind people can do any cooking at all. As a young parent, I assumed that I would do all the usual mom things, like making cookies and cupcakes for kindergarten classes and hosting birthday parties and sleepovers galore. It never occurred to me that I should do anything less for my children. You will imagine my shock when, one day early in my eldest daughter Susan's first week in kindergarten, I was told that since I was blind, another mother had volunteered to take my turn in the rotation for making Friday treats for the class. I was also very hurt, because I was already considered a better-than-average cook among my family and friends. I told the teacher that I was determined to take my turn when it came, and that I would have a special surprise for my daughter's classmates. I went home and racked my brain over what I might do for a special surprise for 25-year-olds. I knew that I had to do something no other parent had done, and that most could not do. A few days later, while I was out shopping for a birthday present for a friend's son, I came across a set of very small circus animals in a plastic drawstring pouch that gave me an idea of how to accomplish my goal. Just after lunch on the Friday I was to provide the treat, I walked into Susan's classroom with a large brown box in my arms. I set it down on the table and opened the top. As I removed the tape from the sides of the box and let them fall, all the children started yelling, "Look! It's a merry-go-round cake!" I had made 2 12-inch layers of milk chocolate cake and frosted them with pale yellow butter cream icing. Then I had made a top for the carousel with paper doilies folded and tied with bright-colored ribbons and held up over the cake with long red and white striped drinking straws. All of the little circus animals I had bought were arranged around the top of the cake, one for each child. The sides of the cake were decorated with green and blue round bubble gum and strips of red licorice. To say the least, the cake was a big success, and I never again had to insist on being allowed to help with anything relating to food, or for that matter, decorating. Before we left that school, I served as a teacher's aide, a library assistant, and chairman of the Halloween carnival for 2 years. I also made several more carousel cakes for showers and parties through the years. Ironically, the only compliment I still remember from the ones I received that first important Friday treat day, and the one that will always be my favorite comment, came from my own daughter as we walked home that beautiful late fall afternoon. With her little blonde dog ears bouncing as she skipped along beside her little sister's stroller, she said, "Mom, I think that is the very best merry-go-round I ever saw, even if nobody could ride it."
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4: Hello, and welcome to the Nation's Blind Podcast. I'm Melissa Riccobono, and I am here with...
5: Anil Lewis, and I'm proud to be here with Melissa Riccobono.
4: Oh, well, I'm proud to be here with Anil Lewis. So
5: Melissa, I just got back from the NFB of Colorado convention, and of course, people love the Nation's Blind Podcast.
4: Well, yay, I'm glad they're listening.
5: Primarily because you were there. And I tell people, I said, you know, I enjoy doing this podcast with Melissa, but I'm just going to tell you guys, for Melissa, it's an addiction. She, this is what Melissa lives for. So, yeah. you have a very strong fan base there.
4: Oh, well, thank you to my, should I embarrass my children? Yeah, let's go for it. Thanks to my peeps in Colorado for being fans and for listening to the podcast.
5: Yeah, that's not embarrassing.
4: We always joke that, you know, the microphone will have to be pulled from my hand. I'm not going to voluntarily let it go. So.
5: Yeah, no one's going to have you let it go.
4: Oh, well, yeah, that's
5: good. I'm sure that, you know, if they even tried, you would advocate for something else.
4: See what you did there.
5: I tried. It was
4: weird.
5: We're
4: going to talk about advocacy, aren't we?
5: Yes. We're going to talk about advocacy and get past that weak segue. Yes.
4: So what are we advocating for today, Anil? Or what are we talking about advocacy about?
5: Well, we're talking about how the Federation advocates in this current climate. And I think, and this is one thing I reiterated when I was in Colorado as well. Things go so well for the Federation, but I think sometimes we get so focused on the wonderful successes that we have that we don't continue to remember that to our core, we're a grassroots organization. Mm-hmm. And even in the face of all this uncertainty and people, you know, being kind of afraid of what's going to happen next, I mean, this is when we're at our best. So looking at what we're confronting around the different changes in government and the reduction in force and the reduction of money and the services that are being provided that we know are essential for our success in this world. This is where we earn our bread and butter. This is where we steel sharpens steel on this one. So we're going to be talking about that. We have some really wonderful guests to help us talk about this effort. We have Leah Campbell from Oklahoma, a growing wonderful friend of mine through our Kenneth Jernigan Leadership and Service Program and some other activities we've had an opportunity to participate in. And we have Nathaniel Wales. You're Connecticut, right? Nathaniel, do you keep moving around?
6: Yes. Okay, we've been in Connecticut for, oh goodness, almost 18, almost 19 years when my wife got into law school here and we ended up settling here. And I found a great job doing civil engineering work for the federal government.
5: Well, cool. So in the context of what we're discussing, we'll let you guys introduce yourselves, if that's okay.
4: Yeah, let's start with ladies first. How about you, Leah? Go ahead and introduce yourself and just a little bit about who you are. And maybe just, I mean, you've been advocating for a long time, but maybe just a slight introduction about the advocacy that you've done in and around the NFB and for other organizations or things that are near and dear to your heart.
7: Thank you again for inviting me to be here. My name is Leah Campbell. I live in Oklahoma, where I serve as the first vice president and legislative director for the Oklahoma affiliate. I'm also a ABLE National Resource Center ambassador and a chapter advocacy coordinator for the United Spinal Association for people with mobility disabilities, where I advocate for wheelchair users. I also advocate for rare disease with the Every Life Foundation for Rare Diseases because I was diagnosed with a rare autoimmune condition, and that is how I became blind. So just to kind of tie that together, began losing my vision when I was 10 and was totally blind by the time I was 12. I was misdiagnosed with a disorder and treated for it. And one of those treatments actually paralyzed me as a quadriplegic, which is how I became to advocate for wheelchair users as well. Fast forward quite a few years, I'd gotten paralyzed after college. It also took my sensation of touch. So it made trying to live as a blind person quite difficult. But in 2019, I went to People with Disability Awareness Day, shared my story with legislators at the Capitol. Shortly after that, I came to the NFB searching for ways to access things for a blind person, but one who could not use sensation of touch or braille. And I also spoke to my legislators about the inaccessibility of absentee voting in Oklahoma, which they introduced as a bill, and Oklahoma House Bill 1711 was signed into law in May of 22. giving blind and low vision Oklahomans the ability to vote electronically by electronic ballot delivery system. So that was really my first huge win. And in January of 21, I participated in my first Washington seminar virtually and my first Rare Disease Week on Capitol Hill with the Every Life Foundation, and have been doing that ever since.
4: Got it. And Nathaniel, how about you?
6: So, as you know, I live in Connecticut. Moved here from California. Was actually born in Wisconsin.
4: Really?
6: I've been yes.
4: I had no idea.
6: Yeah,
4: it's really awesome.
6: Born in Madison, but we moved out to California when I was nine. I've been blind for my whole life. Low vision is the term I might have used for myself growing up, but always needed accommodations and the need for appropriate skills training. And in school, got the National Federation of the Blind, my family and I did when I was in high school through our Parents of Blind Children division. Went to college, studied civil and environmental engineering, got some good adjustment to blindness training at one of our centers run by members of the National Federation of the Blind, what we would now call a Structured Discovery Training Center. And then started my career in California and then moved here to the East Coast, working in civil engineering and planning large infrastructure for either the state or federal government. And I serve as first vice president also of our Connecticut affiliate, very involved with our board on legislative advocacy here in Connecticut, advocacy with our Agency for the Blind, which went through a little bit of uncertainty a few years ago. And I think we actually came out stronger as a result of it and have a really a solid director and continue our advocacy in Washington, D.C., and making sure that Connecticut can pull its part for the blind and disabled.
5: We were also hoping that Lindsay Kerr was going to be able to join us, but unfortunately she wasn't. But we were able to get some pre-recorded information from her. So let's let Lindsay introduce herself.
8: Yeah. So hi, everyone. My name is Lindsay Kerr, and I live in California. And then as it relates to advocacy, my journey really started when I started college over 10 years ago when my college didn't have an audible signal in a place where they should have, as there was no parallel traffic. So there was really no non-visual way to cross a particular intersection. And thanks to a petition, I was able to get that done. My advocacy journey has continued with work with the National Federation of the Blind, whether that be attending Washington seminar, or even I was one of the 250 or so people that attended the rally for rideshare in San Francisco in October of last year. I'm also a teacher of the visually impaired. I'm in my first year. And so this particular area holds a special place in my heart, not only as someone who is blind, but also I work with the next generation of students. And so I see the issue that this could hold for them, because it could mean that I may not be able to come into their classrooms and give them that proper instruction, but also it could mean that they're not going to get the literature that they need in order to continue their education through the different library services, et cetera. And then it expands to our older populations that may be losing their vision later in life because they don't have the services that they need, especially having such a life-altering circumstance happen to them.
5: That's our panel. So just to be specific around what we're discussing today, we're going to be talking about the mass layoffs. These are announcements that happened in the past month. The mass layoffs with the Department of Education, the Medicare telehealth benefits expiring, and the reintroduction, thank goodness, of our Medical Device Accessibility Act.
4: Definitely. But before we get into all that, I think I'm being told we should pause for a message. So should we pause there, Anil?
5: Makes sense.
4: And, and then come back to it in just a minute.
9: Are you considering an end-of-year contribution? Now is the time. Thanks to a challenge grant from HumanWare, during October, November, and December, you can double your dollars and help blind people to choose the lives they want. 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All right. So here we are back, and we are talking about advocacy. And as Anil said, the Medicare telehealth benefits, the Department of Education layoffs, and the introduction of the accessible medical devices. What do you want to talk about first, Anil? What do you think? Where should we go from here?
5: Well, let's see. In October, multiple news outlets let us know about the reduction in force of all our federal employees in the Special Office of Special Education and Rehabilitation Services, OSERS. So this is going to prevent blind children from receiving the essential services that we know are essential. That's me using the word twice, to their success. It also will prevent blind adults from receiving services that are essential as well.
9: Well, especially blind seniors who just maybe lost their sight or are losing their sight. If they can't get the training or the technology or the things that they need to live independently, they're going to go into nursing homes. And that's going to cost the taxpayers many, many more dollars than if they were able to get proper training.
5: It's also going to impact our blind vendors program, too. So, all of those services that we receive from these are going to be impacted. And the really frustrating part about it is this is just another example of how we as an organization have advocated to make sure that these services exist so that we can become competitive participating members of society rather than beneficiaries of the public goodwill. So the reduction in all these spaces really ends up creating more of a burden on society overall by prohibiting us from, gaining the skills and the training for us to be participating members. So It's very frustrating.
9: Yeah, it definitely is. I mean, as a parent of kids that are receiving special education in school, not just even for blindness, but for some other very recently diagnosed disabilities, it's very scary. And one who is now college age and has just applied for some rehab services, and we have no idea where that's going to go or how that's going to be impacted by these things. And probably right now, the answer, the letter that might come to our mailbox pretty soon, I'm guessing, is yes, you qualify. We don't really know what it's going to look like and when you're going to be able to get services, but here you go.
5: We could talk about it all day, but we do have some people here that maybe they have some thoughts.
9: We do. So, I mean, it'd be great to get their thoughts on the Department of Education. Should we start with the Department of Education?
5: Makes sense to me.
9: All right. Nathaniel, I think you were trying to maybe jump in. Do you have some thoughts about that?
6: I have a number of thoughts. I describe myself and the wonderful educational opportunities that I've had and the career that I have, the career that my wife as a blind woman has had. And I look at those opportunities that were built over decades. Special education, access to a good education, a true, free, and appropriate public education, learning Braille, cane travel, getting good rehabilitation services. All of those things are things that have contributed to us living the lives we want. And then just like you look at your kids, Melissa, I look at my son and think of his older brother who was up in heaven. They both had their own, our son has, and our older son had very different disabilities, things that we as parents with a disability, with one sort of disability, have had to learn more about. I have a little bit more empathy for her parents of blind children, but it's very frustrating and it's very scary to know that the opportunities that our son, who just turned five, is a child with he was on the autism spectrum, could very well be fewer. We're going to have to fight much harder for them, his rights, his opportunities, and his dignity as a person are under real attack by this. There are several million children in this country that this impacts. Yeah, it's very scary, and it calls for all of us. Every time I forward out a legislative alert, every time that I call my congressman, his office in D.C., and encourage my fellow members to do so, I'm fighting for the people right behind me and for my own son.
5: Yeah.
9: Absolutely. Very well said. How about you, Leah?
7: Oh, yeah. I grew up in a very somewhat rural town in southwest Oklahoma, and went through public school. I lost my vision. It wasn't until I was 10. So I had that special education and the IEP and able to stay in school. And that just enabled me to be able to graduate successfully as salutatorian and go on to college. And just what it's going to take away from, you know, students and older blind Americans like you were talking about, and think about them possibly ending up in nursing homes because of not being able to live on their own and support themselves.
4: Yeah.
5: We're really curious, you know, with the basic elimination of ulcers, a couple of questions that have been posed to our members are, you know, should education return to the states? If so, why not? Or how can we, including our members, advocate for the reversal of the mass layoffs within ulcers?
4: So should we maybe see what Lindsay has to say about some of these things first, and then we can respond to what she has to say?
8: I don't think it should return to the states, and here's why. We have some states that are smaller, meaning that they have less funding, or we have some states that are larger that may have more funding, and so the quality wouldn't be as good as it is with it being in the federal government. Now, it's not perfect, but it's better than it could be just being in the states.
4: Okay, that's a great point. Nathaniel, do you have another point about that?
6: A couple of points, if I may.
4: Of course.
6: You know, first, Lindsay is exactly correct that returning education, I don't even know what people mean when they say return education to the to the state, because the education of children who are blind. I learned Braille in California and in Louisiana. It was the same code. Lindsay teaches the same code as kids in Connecticut or Maryland are being taught. The education that blind and other disabled children need doesn't change no matter what state. And I suppose we could even say no matter what developed country you live in. So it makes sense that the standards and the quality standards and what is quality, what is less than quality, is not something that is going to be dependent upon your state government. It makes a lot more sense for that to be set at a national level because it doesn't really change based upon where you live. The other thought is oversight. Who is going to enforce quality standards and who's going to enforce proper financial management? When I wanted to go to a structured discovery training center 30 years ago, when I was getting ready to go to college out in California, the California rehab system did not want to send me to an out-of-state program. And they said, oh, it would cost $3,500 a month. That was the tuition, but we can get you that same training in-state, in the Bay Area, taught by state employees at a center that had dorms and even had a cafeteria that served three squares a day for $1,500 a month versus $3,500 at a nonprofit training center in North Central Louisiana. And that seemed odd to me, but actually I never even got to ask the question because they played some games with how they implemented the policy, and my parents, and credit goes to both of my parents, but this one goes especially to my dad, actually called them out and said, you wrote this policy for Nathaniel, and that's not right, because he asked, and he called them out, called their bluff. But that didn't do anything for the next person after me, because now they had the policy in place. And it was like trying to go to college out of state, right? Or go to a private versus a public university. But people who looked at this objectively said, wait a minute, how does this add up? Joanne Wilson could not run the Louisiana Center for the Blind without charging $3,500 a month in tuition. And yet this state center in the Bay Area with state employees, with state pensions, and nothing wrong with government employees. I am one. But that's not cheap. She's like, this doesn't seem to add up. And so, or maybe she thought she was doing something wrong. And so she called the Department of Education in Washington, D.C. and said, I don't get this. How is this happening? They're like, these numbers don't seem to add up to us either. And they called California Rehab and said, you know, we're not understanding this. We want to audit your books. And rather than present their books for auditing, they changed the policy and it went away. And that's why people like Lindsay now, you know, can go, if she wanted to, a structured discovery training center, why many people after me were able to go. My wife, other wonderful TVIs like, you know, Rosie and Marco Carranza, Priscilla Young, who works with blind seniors and is a master cane travel teacher. And why did that happen? Because there was federal oversight to make sure that federal funds were not being controlled by the state and at the whim and goofy accounting to benefit their coworkers, but rather was being used primarily for the benefit of blind and disabled consumers.
4: What a story.
6: Yeah.
4: Leah, how about you? What are your thoughts?
7: Well, I agree with everyone here that no, it shouldn't. And I have a concern that what would happen in the interim if it does shift to the states, that all these people on the federal level already know how to manage it and disperse money and things of that nature. And who's going to fall through the cracks in between? And would there be any safety mechanisms? And there's a huge learning curve that would be there.
4: Definitely. And then who, I mean, as Nathaniel said, who are the people that say no if things are not being run correctly? And where does the money, would there even be federal money? Which then, as Lindsay said, that goes to a really huge disparity, because mm-hmm. some states with lower taxes or lower income or whatever else would have potentially much less funding, and states that had more, or if you were a richer family that happened to have more means, then your child would get something, where a child who has less means, and I'm not saying that doesn't still happen, but the whole purpose of education and public, free, appropriate public education is to help that happen much less. And yeah. So.
5: And the reality is all education is so local. Really?
4: Yes. You think?
5: To really double down on what Nathaniel was saying, so many school districts, you know, if you live in a very affluent district, then they can supplement whatever federal funding to provide a whole different level of education. So I think that the strength of having it on a national level is it at least, and I hate saying this, but in so many instances, that's what's so important. It creates a floor where no one can be provided less than what mm-hmm. really is essential. And I think that's important. And also the consistency of the way that it's implemented across the country to at least provide that minimum standard, that free and appropriate public education mm-hmm. is so important too. If we didn't have that federal oversight, Nathaniel's absolutely right. It would be just a mixed bag of education being provided to blind students across the country.
4: Right.
5: And services to blind adults.
4: So we've had a great discussion so far. And, you know, in the NFB, we're always solution focused as much as we can, right? There's always hope, or we always try to be hopeful. So what can our members do? How can we advocate? Leah, do you have thoughts about that?
7: Sure. I've got a couple of things I think on that. One thing for the members, that in this instance, since the Health, Education, Labor, and Pension Committee, they're looking at doing the reduction, is so important, and they kind of hold the power, that we can reach out to those senators that are on there. Oklahoma senator is one of them. We can also contact our representatives in our local districts, you know, in Washington when they're there, and we can always call the offices. We can send emails. Sometimes when you don't feel like you're not being heard, you can always schedule a meeting with them and explain things to them on what you experience.
4: And it is the stories. Stories are very powerful. Nathaniel, how about you?
6: I completely agree with Leah. our U.S. senators are in the minority party here in Connecticut, so maybe our advocacy with them will look a little different. But still, our voices matter. Wherever you live, our senators and representatives need to know how important this is and that this is a priority, especially, and we deal with this in the NFB. There are so many problems and challenges out there. We've got to prioritize. We've got to make sure that we keep all of us, no matter where we live, whether we're, you know, red or blue or purple or whatever, we keep advocating, we keep calling, we keep sending emails, we keep making appointments and telling our stories and letting our friends in Congress know that we want them to do this and that we will have their back. And we have information and stories that they need to hear. I'll say I called my congressman's office in D.C. the other day about this, trying to schedule a meeting. And they told me how to do it, but they also asked for my information. And she must have pulled me up in the office's database because she's like, yep, I see your letter to the aide. Congressman Hines completely supports this. They even sent me a reply by email with a letter that he had signed on to. Your congressman, no matter which side of the aisle they sit on, a good office will track this stuff, and you will have a track record with them as an advocate. And keep that up and keep encouraging your fellow members, your fellow chapter members, your fellow at-large members, people at your state convention. Keep writing these letters. Keep putting the pressure on. And if it can be helpful, go to D.C.
4: Absolutely. What does Lindsay have to say about all this topic?
8: I think the first way they can do it, as I have done, and I think this is how I ended up on this particular podcast episode, is just continually emailing their congressional members from the releases that come out through our different listservs through the national office, but also, you know, letting their friends and family know how these things are impacting them so that your friends and family can help in that advocacy. Because if your friends and family don't understand how you're being impacted, that change can't happen. And, you know, more congressional members and, you know, legislators don't understand how we're being impacted, especially with us being such a small population in the grand scheme of such a larger population that, you know, we're the side of the communities like they're the minority and we're just the ones being impacted.
5: Yeah, Lindsay makes some really good points there. I think as members of the Federation, that's our biggest strength. I often tell people the reason we're so successful as a membership organization is because our members are so involved and engaged, and we are really quick to make sure we tell society how we feel about these issues, whether it be our friends and family or members of Congress. We really take our responsibility to be proactive in correcting any, you know, social ills that we identify. So I think that point is very well taken.
4: Definitely. So now we come to Medicare. And as of October 1st, the telehealth benefits have expired. And this would mean that, or does mean that, beneficiaries will be required to travel to a medical facility in order to receive regular diagnostic care that could have been administered virtually.
8: You know, I think telehealth should continue. It's opened more doors for many who, you know, didn't get access to medical care prior to the pandemic. And I mean, I don't know if you've seen this through social media. I recently discovered it and I thought it was really interesting. You know, medical care for telehealth isn't even, you know, just your typical seeing the doctor and that sort of thing, but even dentistry has gone to telehealth, where there are mobile dentists that will come into your home or even come into nursing homes to get that proper care. And so because of the pandemic, we've opened more doors to medical care that we didn't have prior to. And so, you know, having telehealth has opened the doors that we didn't expect to have it open.
4: Nathaniel, do you have anything else to add?
6: It's opened up new doors. It's opened them up not only for patients, especially patients for whom it is very hard or expensive to travel, you know, even if they're in a small state, transportation is always a challenge. And sometimes it's necessary, but there's a lot of times that it's not. But it's not only good for patients, but it's also good, honestly, for doctors and other medical professionals who want to be able to provide care without having to sit in an office and be exposed to germs and pathogens and things like that. This is good for the providers as well, but it's particularly important for blind and disabled patients.
10: I agree. And I would say, I didn't think I had anything else to add, but I do, because I have chronic fatigue syndrome and I was finally able to find true help through the Cleveland Clinic. And the first time I had to go to the Cleveland Clinic, that was 3 years ago. From that time forward, I've been able to do telehealth. Now, I'm very lucky. I have private insurance. And so I'm able to use that telehealth. But otherwise, I would either need to decide that I'm on a good trajectory, I don't really need to see my chronic fatigue doctor anymore, or I'd have to be hopping on a plane for a while. It was 3 months. Now it's 6 months, but still an actual trip to Cleveland. I don't think I would want to do that when right now I can just get dressed one morning, Zoom with my doctor for about 15, 20 minutes, make sure everything's going well, ask any questions that I have, and then be cleared for another 6 months or have medications adjusted or whatever else. So it's obviously very, very important.
5: My whole piece around this is really the fact that it's not just around disability. I think telehealth just makes sense. For me, the biggest thing is the logistical concern. Right now, in order to actually go see a doctor in their offices, there's at a minimum, sometimes a 4 month wait just to get there. And the thing that really frustrated me before telehealth was you get up, you go to the doctor, you'd have to wait in the waiting room for like an hour, then you go see them for 15 minutes and then you're back again. So I think that telehealth just makes sense, period. So I don't know why we would want to stop this since it's so progressive. The other piece is now with everything that's going on, really, I think it started in COVID especially,

0: about this one is that there is a bill and it has been introduced, and it does have bipartisan support to make sure that these benefits won't just stop. And I believe that it's to make those benefits, these benefits, permanent. So I'm guessing, as far as advocacy goes, making sure that people know about that bill and that our members are on top of that and talk to their legislators about that and just kind of follow it as it makes its journey from being just a bill, only a bill sitting on Capitol Hill, to becoming hopefully a law. All right, speaking of laws and bills, the Medical Device Non-Visual Accessibility Act has been reintroduced in the U.S. House of Representatives. Yay! Anil, do you want to talk a little bit about what this legislation will do?
1: Sure. The Medical Device Non-Visual Accessibility Act is a piece of legislation that ensures medical devices are manufactured with non-visual access. And this is really key. This is work that we've been doing with some of the manufacturers, but we recognize that without legislation, we're probably not going to make as much of an impact as possible, because we can make the argument about the return on investment and that kind of thing, but still companies, they research and develop in the same rhythm. So unless we're able to get them to understand the business efficacy of it, then sometimes the regulation is going to be required in order for them to make that particular move. And it's very interesting that a lot of the technology today is being built with a lot of digital interfaces already. So if they at least put some attention toward accessibility, it'd be a less harder thing to meet than I think they expect. So we're hoping that this piece of legislation not only hopes to educate the manufacturers, but also for those who refuse to be educated, will require them to do what we know is the right thing to do.
0: Yeah, absolutely. I'm a CPAP user, and I just got a brand new little tiny travel sized CPAP. And it was pretty cool because I could actually go in there and change some settings myself. Of course, I talked to my doctor to figure out what settings I needed to change. And that was nice, except that the app, that part of the app, everything else was fine, but that particular part of the app, I actually had to have my 18-year-old help me with because it was not accessible. And if they ever change their apps, again, right now, I'm able to see my events per hour, see how many hours I slept and used my machine, see how my mask was sealed throughout the night. All these are really, really important. But if they ever change the app, it could just not exist anymore, that I wouldn't be able to have access to any of that data. And of course, somebody that doesn't have a smartphone or somebody that's not very technology savvy, they're not going to be able to get that data in the same way that I'm able to access it and use it and help it for making decisions for my health and talking to my doctor when things don't seem right or there's numbers that just aren't making sense to me. So Nathaniel, do you have anything to add about this bill?
2: You know, this is one, you know, as a parent, working with baby monitors, you know, when our kids were little, you know, thinking about parents who need accessibility because their child has a different disability or a rare disease. And look, this is something that may not affect me today, but diabetes runs in my family. I'm fortunately in very good health, but, you know, I am mindful that having access to blood glucose monitoring and everything that I see my dad do, my dad is a type 2 diabetic, you know, that is something that very well may be something that I'm going to need at some point for myself, for my wife, and it is something that certainly has been for my kids as a parent.
0: Leah, how about you?
3: The only things, I mean, I can see where this can really work, you know, with people doing home dialysis, even like subcutaneous IVIG in my community, just doing some of those things at home rather than having to go to infusion centers just takes a lot off of people. And then just the fact, I mean, if we do get telehealth back, just being able to report your weight, your blood pressure, and, you know, your temperature accurately and being able to monitor those things is so important to just maintaining good health. And so I just think it would also be great because as wheelchairs are considered as medical devices.

0: For me, being blind and a wheelchair user, I think it would be great if I could have a wheelchair that would actually have auditory output and I knew what things I was adjusting and things of that nature.
1: Oh, or like your if it's an electric wheelchair, I bet your battery, knowing what the level is, I'm guessing would be really helpful. I never even thought about that.
0: How far you can go and get back.
1: Right. Yeah, I never even thought about that. But yeah, that makes a ton of sense. Absolutely.
2: So then I'd like to add, really interesting, from transitioning from the previous topic, telehealth is greatly complemented with the accessible medical devices. Leah talked about, you know, being able to do blood pressure and weight. You know, mm-hmm. I have these products and they weren't necessarily designed to be accessible, but my scale, my glucose monitor, my blood pressure, they all work through an app on my phone, and that information is accessible to me. And not only that, the apps themselves, most of them kind of communicate through the iPhone health app, which then I can actually allow my doctor to have access to. Mm-hmm. So it makes that process even more seamless. So, you know, normally when you go into a physical space to see the doctor, they put you on the scale, they weigh you, they take you in the back to take your blood pressure. For me as a diabetic, they may prick my finger to take a glucose. And, you know, I don't need to be physically present for them to do that. I have the tools here, as long as they're accessible, and then I can get that information, and I can also consciously share that information with my doctor. This again, is just a win-win.
1: It is. And knowledge is power, right? Mm-hmm. I mean, say what you want about the scale, and there's a lot of people that will say, don't weigh yourself every day and this and that, and that makes sense. But I do think that in general, knowing what your weight is kind of from week to week or even every couple
2: changes
1: weeks,
2: your behavior.
1: That's powerful. It does. It mm-hmm. does. Or, I mean, at least for me, like I'm a little higher than I want to be, but I'm holding very steady. So at least I was like, okay, I may be a little bit higher, but at least I'm not gaining more. If I really start gaining more, then I really, really need to kick it up another notch. But right now, even if I'm not super happy where I am, at least I'm really stable. And in general, I'm doing pretty well. And so, you know, maybe it's not as big a deal. But anyway, I just think that knowledge is so powerful. And that's why we need this type of bill to pass. So any final thoughts, Anil, on advocacy or any of these topics or anything else that you want to share with our listeners and our members?
2: I'd like to see if our guests have any final comments, because I always have final comments.
1: Oh, but, okay. All right. Who do you want to start with this time?
2: I have to start with my buddy, Leah.
1: Okay. Start with your buddy, Leah.
2: Yeah, because I'm a Southern gentleman, you know, ladies first, all that. Chivalry is not dead. It's just, you know.
1: Is it dormant once in a while?
2: No, it's not even dormant. It's on life support, but we're going to revive it. Yeah,
1: dear.
2: It's going to be fine.
1: Okay, good. You're gonna revive it all by yourself.
2: I'm leading the charge, and okay, I'm sure Nathaniel's going to help me.
1: Okay, excellent. Go ahead, Leah.
0: All right. Well, I think when it comes to advocacy, I would just really like to encourage people to just be willing to share your story. You don't have to know the particulars of the legislation or the bills. Just being there to be vulnerable and share your experiences and how things have impacted you is really powerful and what the legislators want and need to hear. They're in Washington. They don't know how it affects us, especially as blind people or paralyzed people or anything in a small minority, because they don't experience it. So how are they going to do it if we don't tell them? And if for people are getting nervous and things with going into speaking, just remember that you are the expert on your mm-hmm. story, and that's it. They don't know. And, you know, whatever you tell them, they're there to listen.
2: Well said. How about you, Nathaniel?
3: In addition to everything that Leah said, which was absolutely spot on, look, I'm a numbers guy, right? I'm an engineer. I look at, you know, what the standards are and how much something might cost. And somebody might say, well, you know, a standard is too expensive, whether it's the standard, a national standard for teaching Braille to our kids, or a national standard for accessibility of medical devices, or a standard of what we're going to pay for with telehealth benefits. But ultimately, having all of those standards in place and having oversight over them is the most effective way, no matter what space you're in, to help people live the lives that that they want. Having those standards sets expectations for cost and make sure that money is spent wisely. We do need money spent, but there are ways wisely and with good oversight.
2: Agreed. So let's hear final thoughts from Lindsay.
4: I think it's important that we get the younger generation helping in that advocacy journey so that they understand that although they may not be of voting age, they still have the ability to have that voice. And I think it really will help build their skill sets as they exit the high school and go into the either employment space or even college space, so that they have the tools they need to advocate to their employers for accessibility, or even to their college disability service offices to advocate for accessibility.
1: That's a really good thought. One of my earliest memories actually is sitting on my mom's lap as she called Jim Sensenbrenner, who was a senator, representative, I don't think he was a senator, representative in Wisconsin, talking about why the free matter for the blind mailing should continue, and how if it didn't, it would really impact my sister in her schooling and, you know, having to pay for the books that she needed, and also impact me as I was growing up. And so, yes, younger people definitely do need to see that, and they are watching. So that's a really good point.
2: Yeah, and I echo that, because I think that we get to a place where we become victims of our own success, and the young people have to recognize that we had to fight hard to get here, and yes, they're going to have to continue to fight hard to keep it. But what Leo was saying early on also is very important with respect to recognizing that we have expertise through our lived experience that should be valued. Overall, these topics are so interesting to me that as we as an organization continue to fight, you know, to be fully participating, contributing members of society, these particular decisions are trying to relegate us back to an existence of beneficiaries of the public goodwill. So why would we want to spend less money to end up costing the government more money? It's just counterintuitive to me. The Office of Special Education and Rehabilitation Services just to make sure that people with disabilities can access the same services that are provided to everyone else in the ways that we need them. So, you know, in the regular education environment, students get print books. We want to make sure that in that regular education environment, blind students get Braille books. It's really fairly common sense, but I think that what happens is not enough of the policymakers really have real engagement with individuals with our lived experience. So again, that's why our advocacy is so important. Our advocacy is not going, you know, stomping, protesting. When it comes to that, absolutely, we have teeth to do that. But our advocacy is about relationship building. And I love the way that our members really develop relationships with policymakers so that they gain a degree of respect, that those policymakers can recognize that the services that we need are going to be cost effective for society. And even more so as we advocate for accessibility of medical equipment and telehealth, those are services that benefit beyond just people with disabilities. Those are services that benefit everybody. I mean, everybody can benefit from more accessible devices. Everyone can benefit from easier access to telehealth services. So again, that's a demonstration of our desire to be proactive, contributing members of society, not just beneficiaries of the public goodwill.
1: Yeah, so true. And I mean, that is anything that walks you through how to set it up or gives you that feedback. I think more and more as I watch my own mom aging and I see things that maybe she struggles with and see how it helps her, if there's actual instructions that she's able to listen to and kind of, you know, she can see, so she can look at it at the same time. But I think that's really, really important. And so I love that idea. And I love that we're really trying to make it better for everybody. So,
2: and we'll provide some links to some information in our show notes. And we are looking to hear your stories, your lived experience. If we can help amplify or echo what you're out there communicating to others, let us do that collaboratively and work together, because it's through that collective action of the National Federation of the Blind that we can assure that blind people can live the lives we want. And that life we want is, again, to be contributing members of society. So until next time, remember, you can live the life that you want.
1: Blindness is not what holds you back.
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1: Hello, everyone. This is David Dino Taris with the Blind Parent Connection, and I am here with my friend and colleague,
2: Anil Lewis.
1: And on this,
2: Two Blind Dads.
1: On Two Blind Dads. And on this episode, we are going to be discussing one of the most important skills and techniques that I know that it's important for me to master, which is travel skills. And Anil, people wonder all the time about blind and sighted people wonder all the time, how do blind people travel and how do blind people get around?
2: Yeah, and that fear is only enhanced when they're talking about, oh, my God, and they have to be responsible for kids, children, too.
1: Absolutely.
2: So we're going to alleviate all of those fears, answer all those questions, and make everybody feel comfortable with the capacity of blind parents to travel safely and independently with their children. Okay. So the first thing we need to do is really start addressing the elephant in the room, right? Everybody's attitudes and perceptions about the capacity of blind parents to safely and independently travel with their children. And some of the interviews that you've had with some of our parents really kind of articulate that really well. I know you had an opportunity to interview Melissa Riccobono, and she talked about her challenges being a blind parent and traveling with her kids.
1: We certainly did. She provides some really great ideas. Let's give that a listen.
3: The biggest challenge for me is society's attitudes when we're out and about traveling.
1: Right.
3: The misconception that my children are taking care of me
1: right.
3: from the time they were very, very little. I mean, I had Austin as an infant in a cab one time, and the driver said, oh, it is so good you have him. He will take care of you. And, I mean, I know he meant, when I, you know, and I mean, mm-hmm. I took it as, okay, I hope he means when I'm old and gray, you know, but I don't think he did. I mean,
1: no.
3: And I wanted to say to him, he is an infant. I'm taking care of him.
2: So Melissa's points are very well taken, but this next clip from Eric Guillory, I know I can relate to the whole perception of who's the parent and who's the child.
1: Anil, so many times I was with my son who is, when he was younger, maybe 8 or 9 years old, we could be out, we could be at a restaurant, we could be walking at a train station, and they would ask, do you know what he's having or do you know where you're going?
2: Asking your son this?
1: Asking my son this rather than asking me.
2: Wow.
1: And so certainly my son would say something like, well, I'm really not sure. You should probably ask my dad. And then I'd certainly answer. But the misperceptions and that we need to demystify, and that's why I'm excited to be part of this podcast. Eric does a great job of helping demystify and help understand best about who's really in charge.
4: You hear about situations where little kids, I mean, 3 or 4 years old, you know, they'll be, take your mommy to the cash register or take your daddy to the wherever, you know. And anytime, that never really happened. But I wanted to, when we were going into McDonald's or any place, I wanted to make sure that the proprietors and that the general public knew, not that I'm some big bad dad, but they knew who was the competent one, who was the parent and who was the child.
2: Yes, it's important for the blind parents to also make sure that they're the ones in charge. But it's also important for us as blind parents to educate our kids on how to deal with these public perceptions as well. The story I love to tell is I was walking with my son. He was at that kind of toddler age. I was holding his hand. We were walking through. And I realized just based through his actions that, you know, he's feeling uncomfortable for some reason. And I just stopped and said, hey, man, you know, what's going on? And he looked at me and says, Dad, everybody's looking at us. And I didn't even realize that he was experiencing this as a problem. But, you know, at that particular point, I'm glad that I came up with this solution because it worked really well. But I just looked right back at him and I said, man, with a dad this good looking, people are just going to have to look. And from that point on, he was cool with it. As a matter of fact, when we were in crowded places, I would just, you know, hear him chuckle every now and then. I know there were lots of people looking at us. So it's incumbent upon us as parents to also teach our kids. But in addition to that, we also have to, you know, be creative with respect to how we deal with the challenges that we face. So the next clip from the interview you had with Lisa Maria, I think, really talks about something that's very unique to her being a mom of three kids.
5: I have to say that right now, the toughest thing I deal with is traveling with all three of them, particularly when it's just me. And it's a problem that my sighted husband also has when he's alone with all three of the kids, except he gets to put them in car seats in a car and drive off. If I have all three kids and we're commuting somewhere, you know, two of them are walking, one of them is in a stroller, you know, one of the two who are walking will eventually get tired and want to be in the stroller.
4: Right.
5: So it's just the juggling of the three abilities of the children when commuting.
2: I love the way that she clearly defines that she and her husband both have difficulty, you know, traveling with three kids. That makes sense. And I love the way she points out, oh, well, you know, but he can just put them in the car and drive off. But again, she's very creative. She comes up with a solution so that she can exercise her responsibility as a parent to their three kids.
1: You know what I like about that, Anil, is that, you know, we could either get frustrated or fascinated. And she comes up with solutions rather than saying, it's just too hard, I can't figure it out.
2: Mm-hmm. I think the interview you had with Maurice had a couple of pieces that I think are helpful. When he's talking about how, you know, what we do really impacts the way that our kids perceive us is important. So let's take a listen to that.
6: You want a role model to your children that in the outside world, it's not a horrible, dangerous, awful place. They'll find that out when they get older.
1: Yeah.
6: But it's not, it's worth exploring, and it's worth developing the confidence to do that.
1: So fear is real for blind parents and for sighted parents.
2: Yeah, it's just scary to be a parent.
1: What are the fear? False evidence appearing real. False expectations appearing real. Some people just think they can't do it, or it's too hard, or it's too complicated, yeah, or it's too scary. But Neil, we have some Lisa Maria Martinez.
2: Yeah, even though she's a trained O&M instructor, she expresses the fear that she has, you know, traveling with her kids.
5: Now I talk about how much I go out with my kids and I hike, but when I was pregnant with my oldest kid, I worried a lot about traveling with him in a stroller or carrying him in a baby carrier or however I went about. I had a lot of doubt, self-doubt, and lack of confidence around that. And when I had him and I was home for maternity leave, I had this talk with myself. And that talk went something like this. LM, you're an O&M instructor. You know a thing or two about traveling, and you've traveled a lot on your own. What is your problem? Why are you afraid to go out with your kid? And I decided that what I needed to do was just go out and do it. And that's what I tell a lot of my blind parent friends when they have their kids, is even though it might be very terrifying, just do it and take baby steps, you know. So at first I would strap on my baby carrier, you know, put Eric inside and take a walk to the bank or the grocery store or Starbucks. I think we went to Starbucks like every day the first 2 weeks of his life. And then I upgraded to walking with the stroller just around our neighborhood and getting used to working my cane and the stroller in a way that worked for us and just getting comfortable with that. And then I became a pro. But when baby number two came around, then there was the whole issue of how to work with two kids and then with three kids, you know. So it really just became a matter of, you know, kind of squashing down my nerves a bit and just doing it.
2: Yeah, and I love the way that Lisa Maria just openly talks about it. Again, you know, being a trained travel instructor, her same apprehensions. The best way to overcome that fear is to really get really good training. That's the only way you're going to develop the confidence to really travel safely and independently with not only by yourself, but with your children.
1: It is so essential. And you get so much confidence in other areas of your life when you learn to travel from where you are to where you need to go. If it's to school, if it's to a training program, if it's to a job, if it's to take your kids to the doctors, it's crucial that we know that skill. We know how to use a white cane. We know how to travel with a dog guide. Whatever it is, it's so important we know how to travel independently.
2: Yeah, I love the way that Louise Walsh actually opens up and talks about her failing when she did not have the proper skills.
1: Yes, that's we've all been there. Let's listen to that.
7: Travel training has been monumental for me. I grew up not using my cane except on, you know, quote, special occasions. when I knew I would be out at night and couldn't see, maybe I could take it out, or maybe I was on a trip and I might take it with me. However, I remember this one night in college, it was dark and I had left the library. I was walking home and I walked a way that I don't usually walk, and I fell down some stairs. And that for me was a wake-up call that, you know, I need to make some changes in my life. Time for me to start using techniques that will actually work for me.
2: Again, I love that Louise shared with us, you know, her particular pitfall. You know, my mom used to always tell me, you know, there's two ways to learn, and I always used to choose the second. So that's true for me, too. So I'm glad she felt comfortable enough sharing.
1: Oh, I know it. My mom would say, Dave, you're a hand on the burner kind of learner. And I didn't need one of those white canes. I didn't want to be different. I wanted to be like everybody else. And I've done my share of falling off of curbs and steps. And thank God I didn't really get hurt.
2: And luckily we overcame and we acquired those skills of independent travel. And once you acquire those skills, you know, there's a host of options that you can use to safely transport yourself and your children in any environment. You interviewed Melissa Riccobono, and she gave an overview of a few that she's used successfully.
1: Melissa's a fountain of information and has all kinds of ideas and strategies.
3: We are really lucky to live in a neighborhood where we can walk to many, many, many different locations. Mm-hmm. Or there's a free bus called the Baltimore Circulator that stops fairly close to our house. And that goes to many places, but it goes mostly to the harbor and, you know, those places where the aquarium, where the science center, where the children's museum, kind of where all those things are. So we do walk a lot. We take buses once in a while. We also do take Uber and Lyft. And I must say, I think Uber and Lyft are game changers for everybody. I just think being able to track where your driver is, to be able to communicate with your driver if you can't find them, to be able to, you know, quickly get from point A to point B. I mean, if I have to wait more than, you know, I don't know, 5 minutes for a ride, I'm like, oh my gosh, it's such
1: What's
3: a long
1: going on?
3: Time to wait. And it used to be you called a taxi, and if they were there in 15 minutes, you were lucky. It was generally more like 20 minutes to a half an hour sometimes.
1: Exactly.
3: And you could never count on it. And so that has been extremely, extremely helpful. And so we do that. Certainly we fly on airplanes. We've taken the train a few times to Washington, D.C.
1: Very cool.
3: And of course, you know, we fly on airplanes a fair amount because both of our families still live, most of them, in Wisconsin. So we go back and forth a fair amount and, of course, have done other trips.
2: She goes through a host of the new transformative ways of getting around, you know, that ride sharing. That's real. But she didn't, you know, give homage to kind of that fundamental piece of transportation that we've all had to use at one point. That's public transportation. But public transportation is real. And I remember I used to use the bus to take my son from home to daycare. And, you know, you run into a host of different opportunities to test your skill, you know, about being a blind parent, because every day you're potentially running into some new person, a new personality, or someone with an additional misconception that you'd have to deal with, including the bus drivers themselves. But the beauty of it is, I think that it really gave me an opportunity to really demonstrate to my son that I was independent, you know, and able to take care of him. And it also fostered a degree of independence with him as well, because in those environments, he learned a skill set that is real helpful for him today, interacting with people of different personality types, being able to catch public transportation when he essentially needs to use it to get where he wants to be. So, you know, I think it was a win-win. Not my choice today, but I'm glad that I was able to actually use public transportation and actually show my son how to use public transportation.
1: It's so interesting that you say that, Anil. And the misconceptions, even from the bus driver. And I can tell you, one of the first times I ever traveled by myself, and it was to travel to work. Now, my orientation and mobility instructor, she had helped me several times do the route, and I even did the route one time with my wife, so I knew how to do it. And then it was time. It was Monday morning. It was 6:47, and the bus came, and I said to the bus driver, I said, "Is this the number 26? He said, "Yes, it is." And I stepped on the bus, and he said, Do you know where you're going?"
2: "No, sir. I was just standing here in the corner hoping that someone would just give me a destination."
1: "Exactly. I know where I'm going. I'm going abroad and market, and I put my money in the changer." And he said, "Are you sure you should be out here by yourself?"
2: Wow.
1: And, you know, that really, you know, as if I wasn't afraid enough. And my dad would say, "Anil, like, it's okay to get butterflies as long as you get them to fly in formation." Right?
2: He must have been an Air Force guy.
1: He was a Navy guy. He was a Navy guy. And so I was already nervous. And just that, like, oh my goodness, like, yeah, I should be out here, sir. It's okay for me to be out here. "Why do you ask?" He said, "Don't you know the general public is crazy?"
2: It wasn't about you at all. Yeah, he was just trying to protect you from society.
1: I said, "Apparently they are, sir." Apparently they are.
2: But you know, we have, as Melissa's already stated, we have come into a whole new era where there are so many more options out there that allow us to really, you know, get to where we want to get when we want to get there. But I think that the key that some of the people that you interviewed kind of pointed out is, there's a strategy that you can use to really kind of leverage your ability to have responsibility over some aspects of it and partner with others who can provide resources to you. You know, just a collaborative kind of partnership that takes place. I think it's better described by the interview you had with Louise Walsh, and she talks about how building relationships helps her come up with transportation solutions.
7: "The more I do it, the easier it becomes. It might be that there's a playgroup across town that I want to take my preschooler to, and it might not be feasible to take that $40 cab ride in perpetuity every week. But if I commit to doing it that first or second time and use those as opportunities to just meet people, it might be that there's somebody going my direction who I can catch a ride with and for whom I can also maybe offer something in return, like, hey, I can watch your kids sometime, or why don't you all come on over to my place? We can have a play group at my house." And that's been a big part of my getting to know people.
2: I think the most important part of what Louise just shared with us is her statement is, you know, she just had to commit to doing it. It's easy to talk yourself out of doing something, but if you commit to doing it and just, you know, committing the resources that are necessary to get it done, as she just described, you'll never know what innovative strategies or opportunities may come out of you just taking that first step. So I think that was very good to share.
1: I love the thought. I read the book a long time ago, "Feel the Fear and Do It Anyway." Sometimes you just got to feel the fear and do it anyway.
2: Mm-hmm. And Terry Rupp, in your interview with her, she also shares some strategies she used to kind of trade off responsibilities.
8: "So I live in the city of Las Vegas, which is not quite a city. We don't have a decent transportation system.
1: No.
8: I also live in the suburbs, which is separated from the rest of the city by about 2 miles of desert. There is no busing. We don't have a bus system that goes to my part of town. If you take paratransit doesn't come to my part of town. So I had to get really creative with transportation. I'm very fortunate now at this current date that I have my own parents who live right around the corner and my mother-in-law just moved in with me. So I have drivers who are retired and able to drive me around. We have Lyft, we have Uber. My kids ask us anytime when it's just me and we're going somewhere, who's going to drive us? Are you calling a Lyft? Did you schedule the Lyft yet? But I also have a huge network that I've cultivated in the community with the mommy group that I ran. where I used to barter babysitting services. These are other moms who are sighted, who trusted me to watch their kids. In return, they would drive my kids and I to doctor's appointments, to school events, to play dates.
2: So as members of the National Federation of the Blind, we know that we continue to fight for independence for blind individuals, but really the goal is for true interdependence. I mean, those two previous examples show how we have value and we have talent, and we can offer it up and partner with others that have value and talent and work collaboratively toward a solution. I think that Patty Chang probably kind of sums it up really best. It's all about developing a network.
1: We talk about a network, and I love the thought, Anil, that a network can eliminate the legwork. And being plugged into a network of people in the Federation, being plugged into a network of people in our community, being plugged into a network of people in maybe where we worship will really help us to, you know, solve some of the challenges that we may be experiencing.
9: I really had to develop a network of some kind of system so that I could get my kids where they needed to go. So
10: right.
9: Finding a mom who I could either trade babysitting for her driving, or finding a dad that you could, you know, trade. I'm an attorney, so a couple times I traded doing a simple will for somebody for their driving. You know, I mean,
10: wow.
9: If you're creative, you can figure out something that will be valuable to both of you. Obviously, I want the driving, and that's really the only thing I've ever heard my kids complain about, is mom not driving.
2: And it's important to understand that once you build the network, that you have to make sure that as the blind person, that you step up to your responsibilities as well. It's not a matter of being the weaker link in the chain. We have to step up and be actual fully participating members of that network that we've created. And I think that Eric Guillory kind of says it really well. He talks about reciprocity.
1: He does, and he really drives home the point that what gets rewarded gets repeated. And so I think he makes some really good thoughts here. Let's give that a listen.
4: I always encourage folks, whether they're blind or sighted or any circumstance, to reciprocate. So, for instance, if one of the dads, you know, takes our son home time or two or whatever, it may be that we, you know, bring them something or get them a small Christmas gift or just any different ways to reciprocate with your friends. Don't just assume that, you know, even though they're doing it out of kindness, just for building and maintaining those relationships, you reciprocate that kindness as well. And that makes a huge difference. And also, don't wear out your welcome in terms of even folks who are kind, they have their own lives to lead as well. So having that network upon which you can depend, but also knowing that there are times where you're going to need to pay for rides, whether it's through Uber or Lyft or city bus or taxi.
2: Again, this is another example of the strategies that are used, and these aren't just blind specific. I mean, all of these examples are strategies that all parents use, because there's no person out there that doesn't really build on that team. What is it? It takes a village to raise a child. So it's all about building that village.
1: It is true. And I also believe that as blind parents, we need to identify other solutions that we can utilize to solve our problems. I think we've got some really good ideas on our next clip.
11: So when we had Silas, we lived in Kentucky, Louisville, Kentucky, which does not have the most robust public transit system. It's okay if you live downtown, but beyond that, its service is spotty and slow and not as reliable. And so we, before we moved, we lived in a townhome community that was not anywhere near a bus. And it worked out for us because we had a reader driver that we employed. Mm-hmm. And it's not, I think sometimes people have this perception, I've certainly encountered this when I was in the blindness field, you know, in the blind community, that people think it is prohibitively expensive. And what I would say to that is, like with anything, there is an associated cost. But keep in mind that sighted families pay a car payment. Sighted families pay for car insurance, and those things are not cheap.
10: Nope.
11: It, of course, it's dependent on what kind of car you have. Is it paid off? What is your insurance premium? So there is a wide range of costs there. But it's just something to keep in mind that I think we have this perception sometimes that because sighted families don't have to take Lyft or Uber or they may not use public, they have their own car, they may not use public transportation, that it is more expensive for us. And while that may be true in certain situations, I don't believe that is always true. So for us, we had somebody and we paid them, we had a certain number of guaranteed hours a week. And so we would schedule, okay, it's going to be an errands day. And so, or we have a play date or whatever. And so it was nice. We could keep the car seat in her car, schedule errands, and she would help with the mail and, you know, things like that. So that worked out really well for us. We had a couple while we lived there, a few different people. And what worked for us was posting on our local university job boards online. All of that stuff is electronic now. Most job boards are. So you can post an ad on either your local university, which I highly recommend. Students tend to have flexible hours, and $10 an hour to drive their car around is a pretty good gig for them. And it's consistent if you can guarantee. So that worked out very well for us. Background checks, which you should do, particularly for a driver. You want to make sure that their driving record is clean. All of that can run about $15, $20. You can do a basic one online. I have heard, though I have not done this, that you can go to your local police precinct and get one done for free or really cheap. It might take a little longer, but you can do it that way too. So it's definitely worth the investment. Some people I know, they require less driving time, and so they maybe trade services. So sometimes I know people that have owned a home, they have a garage, and the parking may be limited in the neighborhood, so they let their person who drives for them occasionally use their garage as a parking space, because otherwise Very paying cool. for parking would be more expensive. So there's some different ways to work that out, and that's how we found somebody. Make sure you do a job interview. What we included in ours, we knew she had a good driving record, or both of them had good driving records, and we always had a stack of mail available and worked through reading and made sure that they could read well, because reading is a skill and not everybody has it. We had a trial week too, and so I did a shopping trip with her to see how efficiently we could go through a store together and how we communicate. And that worked out great for us. That was a part of the interview process. So don't just hire the first person that applies. My main advice, do not hire your friends to do that.
10: Why not?
11: Because it can get complicated, but if you're friends first, and then what if there's an issue? What if they feel like they can be late more often because, oh, they're my buddy? They'll, and not that people do that consciously to take advantage, but you tend to expect more grace from your friends than you would from your employer, right? What if something happens on the job and you need to confront them about it? That can put a strain on friendships. So I just recommend avoiding that at all costs. Find somebody else.
2: That's a very interesting strategy. You know, we can call it the driver reader solution, but I think that it's very important that blind parents do use the resources and talents that they have to come up with those similar solutions to meet the needs that they have for their families. It's interesting that Briley O'Connor is married to Corb O'Connor. They're both blind individuals, blind parents. So they have to come up with those non-visual solutions. It's interesting, though, that some people in society think that it's better for a blind person to be married to a sighted person so that the sighted person can deal with all of the things that the blind person can't. And I think that Eric Guillory kind of puts a kibosh on the perception that the blind parent gets a pass.
4: My wife happens to be sighted, so she does do all of the driving, obviously, in our family for now until the cars, you know, catch up with our aspirations. So she does. However, she's not always available to do that. My parents actually just moved quite literally a mile away from us. It's been a great blessing because they want to be, my dad has just retired, so they want to be near the grandkids, and it's really great. And so they help out with some of that, but again, they're not always available or, you know, either. Sometimes they're involved in other things or out of town or any number of things. And for years, they weren't in town. And so for me, planning how to get to activities, it definitely makes me grateful that I have an organized wife and someone who's keeping track of what's happening when, because then I'm able to say, okay, I'm going to line up this taxi or pay this driver to do this route. And then, okay, so they can get us there, but they can't get us back. So let me arrange something else. And that's really been great. Again, use the power of technology to your advantage to set things up. I'll text a friend and say, hey, I know your son is going to be at soccer practice. Could we possibly get a lift to XYZ, you know, to location when the guys are done? Or if I'm not at that practice, then she'll say, or he'll say, whichever friend I'm texting, oh, you know, one of the dads might say, I'll bring Austin home, or whatever the case is.
1: I love Eric's perspective. He doesn't get a pass. He, even though there are rides available, and he still had to have a plan B and have some other solutions. And that makes me think of, Anil, you know, about just a great mentor of mine, Joe Ruffalo, who's been a longtime Federationist and president of the NFB of New Jersey for many years. And he told me, David, congratulations. I hear you're getting married. I said, yes, I am, Joe. Marianne and I are getting married. He goes, David, I want to remind you of something. And I said, what's that? He said, Mary Ann is your wife. Mm-hmm. She is not your taxi driver.
2: Yeah.
1: She is your wife. She is not the cook.
2: Yeah.
1: She is your wife. She is not the accountant. You have responsibilities here as well.
2: Yeah.
1: And so just as, you know, that was just some great advice, some friendly advice, and really framed this well for me that, wow, okay, so just because she's sighted and she can drive doesn't mean she gets all those other responsibilities.
2: Yeah. That's true. Responsibility is key, and sharing that responsibility between parents, regardless, blindsided, it's important to being parents. This is me, the single dad, talking about that, but I recognize how important that is. But speaking of responsibility, you know, things have changed since we were little kids. The responsibility has grown. Back in the day when we would travel as kids, they just throw us in the car and hit the gas pedal. Right now, you got seat belts and car seats, and that adds a whole different dynamic to traveling with your kids when you're a blind parent.
1: It sure does. And we have to consider, you know, 5-point car seats and booster seats and buses and Ubers and trains and all these different options and need to be prepared to handle those things.
2: Yeah, but that dynamic of the car seat, that's unique to me. So I was very happy to hear the piece from Jennifer that talks about car seats.
10: You know, one of the biggest things that I have had to deal with is having to transport my kids in vehicles and install and uninstall car seats. Car seat safety is very important to me, and I keep my kids in the safest possible car seat for as long as possible. And so having 3 children in car seats and only having 2 hands, it's very difficult to, you know, to have to carry the car seats and install them all and get the kids all buckled in. And, you know, all that. And it can be frustrating sometimes if we're taking an Uber or a Lyft from
12: yes.
10: point A to point B. But when car seats are necessary, it's just a matter of, you know, my 2 older ones are old enough now to help a little bit. My oldest is in the booster and she can carry her own. But there was a time for a short period of time when all 3 of them were in 5-point harness car seats. And basically, I would put the youngest one in first because the 2 older ones were old enough to understand, stay put, don't move. Whereas the youngest, you know, she was
12: sure.
10: a baby, and, you know, I just put her in first and then I'd get the other 2 taken care of.
2: So that car seat dynamic, it's not a little thing to be taken into consideration. And the complications, even enhanced with the new transformative ways we get around today, it'd be different if you could just leave your car seat in the vehicle. But blind persons using taxis, Ubers, Lyft, et cetera, they can't just leave the car seat in that vehicle. So they have to come up with creative ways of what to do and how to store that car seat. And I love the way that Stacy Cervenka really describes the different ways that she's dealt with, what do I do with this car seat?
13: The difficult thing about being a blind parent is if you take an Uber somewhere, like to the mall, when you get out at the mall, you then have to schlep the car seat around.
12: And yeah, so that stays with you. Yep.
13: Light a car seat as possible. So when one thing that we've learned to do is to ask at mall security or customer service or the ticket counter or the front desk if they would mind holding the car seat while we walk around, and then I wear a front carrier and put Josephine in it so I don't have to walk around with the car seat. So our strategy for that is we find the lightest, most portable car seats and booster seats we can. And then when we get to a location, often we will ask them, and we've never been turned down. I have heard of some blind parents who have been told no. And in that situation, I would probably ask to speak to a manager or supervisor, and I would use the term reasonable accommodation. But we do. Like, when we go to the zoo, we ask at the ticket window, we say, hey, would you guys mind holding our car seat in the ticket booth? And they always say yes. With the kids' museum, there's an area to do that. I mean, we've Fairy Tale Town, Thunderland, Sacramento Zoo, we've never been told no. At the mall, again, there's usually, you know, if there's not a security desk that you're aware of, you could just ask at a store, like buy something at the first store you come to and be like, hey, by the way, would you guys mind holding our car seat and we'll come back for it? And people have always completely understood because it's obvious that the car seat is big and bulky and they can tell that we're struggling. So, I mean, they're happy to help.
1: We've been discussing some high-tech options, traveling with Uber and Lyft and public transportation. But Anil, what about a low-tech option like our 2 feet?
2: That's very low-tech, but it's definitely a viable way of getting around. Even in talking about walking, we have to make sure that we use simple strategies to make sure our kids, when they're traveling with us, are safe and that we are able to get to where we need to get to without any real complication. I think Melissa talks about some simple strategies that she's used when walking with her children.
14: So the wagon was great because that's made to be pulled behind you. We also used a stroller, and we always pulled our stroller behind us instead of pushing it because, of course, we wanted to make sure that my guide dog or the cane came to the streets first or to any obstacle first. You know, I would much rather, if I'm going to run into anything, I would have much rather had myself run into it before we had the baby run into it.
1: I appreciate all those ideas from Melissa. Some people like strollers and some people like wagons. But then, Anil, some people don't really want to use that option. And I think Stacy's really comes up with some really good ideas on what can you do if you don't want to pull a stroller.
13: A lot of blind parents like to use strollers and pull them behind them while they're using their white cane or their guide dog so that you can detect obstacles with your cane or your dog in advance. However, you know, I don't use strollers as much. I tend to prefer baby carriers. I really like the Mobi wrap, which I use to wear my kids when they're young on my front. And I believe it works for kids up to 35 pounds. And so I still use it with Josephine, and she's a year and a half. And then my husband really likes the Beko Butterfly, and then we also got the Lilla Baby Toddler. And so using baby carriers has kind of been the most efficient for us because it leaves our hands free, and we kind of find it more aerodynamic and just easier. I would, you know, when Josephine was first born, the first maybe 8 months of her life, almost every day I would put Josephine on my front, I would put the diaper bag on my back, and I go for long walks, and it was just very simple. Like, I didn't have anything in my hands other than my cane. I wasn't pulling anything, so I really enjoyed that. There are also little things, once your kids start walking, there are little harnesses you can get at Target where they are shaped like an animal, and the animal's tail is kind of a long leash that the parent can carry. Leo had a monkey, so he wore a little monkey backpack, and we would hold on to the monkey tail. And so that meant that he could walk, and he could, you know, stop and pick flowers or pick up a rock. And, you know, he didn't have to hold our hand, but at the same point, he could only go as far away as the leash.
2: So again, Stacy is a wealth of information with all the different names and models and stuff that, again, it's important to understand that these tools are the same tools that sighted parents use. We just use different techniques and strategies to take advantage of them. But even beyond all that, there's just such a simple way of traveling that should not be lost to man. And that sharing moment of walking hand in hand with your child cannot be substituted. And I love the way that Maurice Perret puts it in perspective when he talks about walking with his son.
6: I have very fond memories of my son, 2-3 years old, just learning to walk. And we loved going for walks together. And so in order to know where he was, keep track of him, keep him out of traffic, you know, I would hold his hand. And so I would hold his right hand because with my right hand, I'm using my cane. And because a 2 or 3 year old child, you know, they really idolize their parents. They try to model their parents. Dad used a cane, so my son also thought he should use a cane. But since I was holding his right hand, he held the cane in his left hand. Best cane travel you've ever seen. Now, my son is sighted, doesn't need to use a cane, but he was modeling his father. To this day, I think maybe I was responsible for him being left-handed because he was holding his cane in his left hand.
1: I just love listening to Maurice share the story and just the time he spent with his son just walking hand in hand. I know I heard this poem a long time ago. Only one life that soon is past. Only what's done with love will last. And those walks, just walking to the bus or to school or wherever, and just being together as father and son, mother and daughter, is just so important. And it just is a constant reminder that, you know, we can live the life that we want as long as we surround ourselves with the right people and the right love and the right encouragement. We can do anything we want.
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16: Remarks by Marianne Diamond. A photo appears on the page, the caption, Marianne Diamond. From the editor, Marianne is a past president of the World Blind Union and a longtime activist for the rights of the blind. She was a leader during the negotiations and diplomatic conference that led to the Marrakesh Treaty. I recall meeting Scott for the first time when he joined the World Blind Union, WBU, Marrakesh Treaty negotiating team. Over many years, we had worked with publishers to improve the situation of accessible books for people who are blind or print disabled around the world with very little success. In 2008, the World Blind Union, WBU, decided to change our approach and began working with copyright experts and friendly governments over a five-year period at the World Intellectual Property Organization, WIPO, to achieve a treaty. The treaty was adopted in Marrakesh in June of 2013. It is hard not to remember meeting Scott. That loud, booming voice, enthusiasm, great skill, and obvious hard work ethic were immediately apparent. Scott brought his legal experience and expertise to the team, built good relationships with the United States government negotiators, and of course his personal desire for all blind people worldwide to be able to exercise our human right in accessing information. Throughout the 5 years, there were some very difficult conversations and situations, even during the diplomatic conference. There was huge pressure on us by publishers and some governments to weaken the treaty text, even accept voluntary guidelines. But we stayed firm and we stayed strong. Scott was great company. There are many examples of adventures we shared when traveling and working together. One that comes to mind is at the end of one day at a WIPO meeting in Geneva, I assured Scott that I could find our way back to the hotel without waiting for a sighted person to accompany us.

0: on the role as WBU representative on the WIPO Accessible Books Consortium Board. He was a great contributor representing the blind and print-disabled community worldwide. Scott was a friend, a colleague, someone I admired. I was honored in 2018 when Scott and I were both presented by the Lighthouse for the Blind San Francisco Christopher Buckley the Blind Boss Award for our work to achieve the Marrakesh Treaty. With all Scott's achievements within the U.S. and internationally, he was first and foremost a family man. Scott loved his family, spoke of them often, and was so proud of them. He enjoyed his work, but was also keen to get home. Anahit, on behalf of all of us who worked with Scott at the international level, I say thank you. My thoughts and prayers are with you and your family at this time.
1: Letting the world know that blindness is not the characteristic that holds us back. We're NFBRN, the National Federation of the Blind Radio Network.
2: 25 Years of Parent Initiatives by Jim Beyer. Barbara Cheadle. Thank you, Laura. We are coming now to our final panelists. President of the POBC chapter of the Montana affiliate of the NFB and a member of the National NOPBC board, here is Jim Beyer, who will speak and then introduce his daughter, Lauren. 14 years ago, my wife Gwen and I noticed something peculiar about our four-month-old daughter, Lauren. We took her to the local doctor, who referred us to the big clinic in Portland, Oregon. The doctors there told us that she was severely blind and that there was no fix. They assured us that she would be able to live a normal life and not to worry. We got in our car and drove that long, lonely road together, back to our home state, a state in which we had never before dwelt, the state of denial. After a while, we stirred from our stupor and began to grab every resource we could find. We were grabbers and joiners. We joined every blindness group that we could. Wouldn't you? They all seemed like they wanted to help us and to help Lauren. We joined the NFB and received the Braille monitor and read some great, helpful articles in Future Reflections. We signed up with AFB and received their periodicals. We signed up with the Foundation Fighting Blindness and mailed donations. We signed up with the Foundation for Retinal Research and had Lauren's blood drawn for genetic testing. We signed up with the Headley School so that we could learn Braille. I took their correspondence course, just enough to know better. I thought I was doing great and that Braille was easy and fun, but I kept getting my tests back with big red C's on them. I thought I should have at least gotten an A for effort, so I am now a recovering Headley School dropout. We joined the professional group, AER, went to a conference and got a discount on our car insurance. We were loving parents, desperate to do the right thing for our child, but without our knowledge, we were instead slowly, yet inexorably, becoming experts in a field not of our own choosing. Of all the groups we joined, we became personally involved with people from two of them. We attended a few conferences focused on medical advances and sight restoration, and met some good people there, some of whom are in this very room. It seemed to us that many of the parents there were looking to the future for hope, not to the present, and to a certain extent, so were we. We also attended the local chapter meetings of the NFB in our town in Montana. We were the only members under the age of, like, 98. Just kidding, Lois. We then moved to a larger town and things changed. In Missoula, we met some great guys, Dan Burke and Jim Marks, blind NFB leaders. They were very helpful in coaching us, not judging us. They didn't criticize us for being involved in all the wrong groups. They were gentle with us when we made incorrect statements about blindness. They came to our IEP meetings and wrote Lauren's technical evaluations. They were patient and kind. They were good people and good friends. Through our relationship with Dan and Jim, we were sold on the NFB. Through the people, the practices, and the policies of the NFB, Lauren is succeeding, and Gwen and I are getting close. But we did not get to this place all at once. It was a long process for us. So be patient with new parents. They want to do the right thing for their child, the child whom they love, the child with whom they would gladly exchange lives. Be willing to come alongside these new parents, to encourage them and to support them, but be respectful. Be careful not to judge them or correct them harshly if they express ideas at odds with NFB viewpoints. Allow them to make mistakes, but be there to keep them moving, gently, slowly, inexorably in the right direction. And finally, if your own parents were a disappointment to you, if your own parents spent too much of their energy hoping for your cure and not enough energy encouraging you to enjoy the life that God gave you, there's only one remedy. You must forgive them. Life is too short, people are too important, and family is too valuable. Let them know that you love them because one thing is sure, warts and all, we love you.
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1: Hello, and welcome to the Nation's Blind Podcast. I'm Melissa Riccobono, and I'm here with...
2: Not Melissa Riccobono. This is Anil Lewis.
1: Hi, Anil Lewis. How are you?
2: I'm doing great. I'm your sidekick.
1: You're my co-host. Yeah. You're very important.
2: Well, I appreciate that. Thank you. I'm the Anil to your Melissa.
1: Yes, absolutely. And I'm glad that's the only thing it has to be.
2: We are equal participants.
1: In this podcast,
2: with equal accountability in this podcast.
1: That's right. And we have equal.
2: Love it or you hate it, it's Melissa and Anil's fault.
1: So it's the month of October. How's October treating you so far? Have you had any, I don't know, I love Reese's peanut butter pumpkins. I'm sure there's other candy that you like. I know it's not Halloween yet, but how's October treating you so far?
2: October is treating me fine. I'm trying to make sure that I focus on eating my candy in reasonable amounts, being a true diabetic. Well, not true, because I'm not insulin dependent and I don't want to get there. Trying to make sure I eat my candy in moderation and the right kinds of candy. And who knew that sugar-free chocolates were still pretty good chocolates?
1: Oh, that's really good to know. And you know, dark chocolate is a lot healthier than other kinds of chocolate, too. So
2: yes, this is
1: another,
2: true.
1: Another pro tip.
2: And October is treating you well?
1: October is treating me well. It's a little chilly out there today, but I do always love fall. I was a cross-country runner in high school, and fall was really when, you know, August and September, you sweated and you were really trying to get in shape. October was kind of when you were really starting to hit your stride, and you'd have just these beautiful race days on these trails through the woods. And whenever I crunch through leaves, even though I don't run anymore, it brings me back to October in Wisconsin. And so I always do appreciate fall weather and when it gets cooler. And I always love when the leaves start falling. So there you go.
2: Yeah, it's a great time of year, the good season. And it's a great time to kind of mount a real strong initiative around blindness and blind people, don't you think?
1: Yes, and that initiative is Blind Equality Achievement Month. We're really excited today to have none other than President Riccobono to join us and talk about Blind Equality Achievement Month. How are you?
3: I'm doing great.
1: So what do you want our listeners to know about Blind Equality Achievement Month?
3: Well, Blind Equality Achievement Month is our focused time in the National Federation of the Blind when we want our chapters and affiliates and members across the nation to be very intentional about doing outreach in the community in new and dynamic ways to really own the conversation about the capacity of blind people, the techniques that we use to be successful, demystifying blindness, but also, you know, to have honest conversations about the barriers that we still face as blind people. And unfortunately, a lot of times we are forced into public education just in trying to live our everyday lives. But this is our time when we get to really be intentional about planning activities on our terms to share the messages we want the public to have.
2: Elaborate a little bit on the force to educate, you know, in our day-to-day. I think that a lot of people kind of miss the fact that we kind of carry around that burden as blind people as we're interacting with the general public that thinks that what we do is magical or supernatural.
3: Yeah, you know, most blind people know the experience if you get out in the community. I mean, I just came back from Jackson, Mississippi this past weekend, where I was humbled to be working with our local chapter there. One of the activities was, thanks to our National Association of Blind Merchants, we got water for our local members there who have been dealing with the water crisis, and we went around and delivered water. So here, you know, I'm coming as a blind person to Jackson to contribute to the local community, but, you know, the people I encounter, not our chapter members, but just in the day-to-day being there, you know, have low expectations. So I was at the airport yesterday, and there's a lady, older lady, I could speculate how old, but she clearly had, you know, issues walking. We were at the gate there in Mississippi. You know, it's not a big airport, first of all, the Jackson. And then secondly, you know, most boarding gates you encounter are the same. Most planes you get on are the same. It's not a difficult drill. They finally kind of talked her into getting a wheelchair to go down you know, to the plane, but she kept saying, oh, I'm worried about this guy over here. And I'm thinking, wow. Well, I walked here and fine. I'm going to get on fine. And so she, you know, had gotten on the plane ahead of me, obviously, because they assisted her down and all that. So finally, when I got on the plane and they, you know, were offering for me to sit in the front row, which I never do because I like having my bag handy. And I went a few rows back and I heard her saying to someone else, I think he must have a diagram of the plane, you know, because he knows exactly where it's going. And I'm thinking, I could ask anybody without, you know, a picture. When you get onto an airplane, what direction do you turn, left or right? I mean, it's, you know, not complicated. So, you know, it's those kind of things where you're, you know, and in that case, I didn't really engage in the education because I wasn't going to necessarily change this person's mind. But in those situations, a lot of times you are educating, you know, at security, you know, first of all, I had been spotted when I got in the airport. So I was being trailed by a nice, helpful Henry there from the airport. But I was at security. And first of all, one of the security agents was talking to this person about, was the person going to go through security with me? And I said many times, I'm fine. I don't need any help. And, you know, the guy who had been trailing me said, are you sure? Well, yeah, I didn't ask for help. This guy was just following me. So then, you know, I'm talking about my cane, right? You know, I tell them there's no metal in this cane. I can take it through. There was a fairly new TSA person there. Now, fortunately, in that case, the person who was working the belt already knew what the rules were. And so she was the one that got to school him on the fact that I could walk through with my cane. But even after doing that, he still says, now put your hand out. So I put my hand out. I didn't know what he wanted. He grabs my hand and said, now I'm going to lead you through. It's like, that's why I have this cane here. So although he knew he didn't have to, you know, take my cane away, he still wanted me to be guided through. So, you know, those kind of things are tiring. And especially for me in travel, you know, can be very wearing on your patience.
2: Yeah. And we do that like almost every day that we're out there living in public. And so many of them are dealing with the stereotypes and the misconceptions that are so pervasive in society. And if we are ever going to be considered equals, we do have to take a little bit more ownership of educating people so that we can remove a lot of those uncertainties and really truly that ignorance that exists and meet people where they are and bring them to where we want them to be. And I think that the Blind Equality Achievement Month is a time to really focus, you know, our energy in a collective fashion toward doing that education.
3: In a lot of situations like the travel ones I mentioned, I mean, they are opportunities for education, but they're also not great opportunities for education because, you know, it really depends on the dynamics. And yes, you always can take the time to educate somebody, but you know, sometimes it has to be a little confrontational. You know, when I'm treated like a piece of luggage, it's really, I'm not in a good position to educate, number one. And number two, when I'm pushing back on someone who, what they really want to do is, you know, be my caretaker, they're probably not in a great position to be educated either, depending on who they are. So when we set up these intentional situations where, you know, education is the goal, people that are coming into it are also ready to have their mind opened up. And that's just much harder to do. As much as we talk about, you know, how we should take those opportunities when we're out in public, you know, the people that we're trying to educate have to be ready to be educated. And, you know, I think we've all experienced as blind people, those individuals that, despite our best efforts, their minds aren't going to be changed. I've been telling the story. I was in a train station with my good friend Everett Bacon. Last month, we were traveling back from visiting Comcast, and there was a person there who really insisted she had to put us on the elevator. And so in order to kind of make the point, I said, see this guy over here? He climbed Mount Everest last week. And the lady said,
2: listeners note, Everett Bacon never climbed Mount
3: Everest. No, he, no. But if he put his mind to it, he could, but he has no interest. But the lady said, oh, well, that makes sense because you'd have a rope. And she went on and on. And I'm like, this lady is worried about us on an escalator, but she has.
2: But she believed he could climb Mount Everest.
3: Everett climbing Mount Everest. So her mind was made up, right? We tried our best to put a little humor in there. And so here's the interesting thing. she insisted on really sticking with us and trailing us again. And we weren't looking for that kind of assistance. But when we were standing on the platform waiting for the train, Everett did a very good job of talking with her. And this is someone that works in the train station, obviously encounters a lot of different people who do require different levels of assistance based on their experience, right? And so the woman was recounting for him a particular blind person who comes through the train station often, who does, I gathered from the conversation, hasn't had great skills training, hasn't had those opportunities to really expand their horizons. And so it was a great opportunity for Everett then to educate her on how she could more appropriately approach people and not make assumptions based on her experience with this one other blind person, but offer appropriate assistance at the right time, and so that she wasn't overbearing. But, you know, it can be hard to have that much time with someone when you're just trying to get to where you want to go.
1: Yeah. I want to back up just a little bit about these educational opportunities, because I love what you said about making them our own. It's always so much better when we can own it and make it what we want it to be. And I think events where we're talking to people or educating people about how we do things, those are super important. But I think it's also equally as important to just get out in the community and do things that everybody does to help the community. Would you agree with that? And what kinds of events could people do in that vein for Blind Equality Achievement Month?
3: You know, I know our Baltimore chapter is going to be out at the Baltimore Running Festival handing out water. Really has nothing to do with blind people, except that they're going to be out in the community and visible and contributing to what has become over the last decade in Baltimore one of the biggest events around town. And so, you know, to have blind people supporting those with the guts to run a marathon. That's right, Neil, guts to run a marathon, right?
2: It does require guts, yes.
3: Okay, good. But, you know, other times I know that we've had chapters that will go out and do community service, whether it's at a food shelter or some other way of providing community service that's outside of the blindness field, but puts blind people in the center of, you know, serving food or passing things out to make it clear that blind people contribute to the community and aren't just takers. So that's another way of participating in, you know, just the fabric of the community, doing community cleanups or whatever it might be.
2: I love the fact that the examples that you're giving show blind people volunteering, because it's just, you know, always seems that we're the beneficiaries of everybody else's benevolence. And I think that when we can demonstrate to everybody that we can put our shoulder to the wheel and contribute to society, we get closer and closer to that equality that we're trying to achieve.
1: I agree. And I think too, if we can, even little things like maybe putting something up on social media about blind people that we know and the job they do. I mean, it doesn't have to be anything. I mean, certainly you can point to Eric Weinmayer, who climbed Mount Everest, or Debbie Kent Stein, who's a famous author, or Stevie Wonder, who is a great musician. But I think just blind people, everyday blind people doing everyday things, you know, the more we can spotlight that and just help people understand that we are truly among them. This is not something that's very far away from them, that we're out there, we're living our lives, and we're just very much like them. We just happen to have eyes that don't work like theirs.
3: And that's why we want people to really use hashtag Blind Month for these positive posts. And I think it's increasingly important. You know, I think social media has provided a nice outlet for blind people to vent about the frustrating experiences that we have with the misconceptions in society. But I feel like I see a lot of those posts throughout the year and fewer of those positive experiences where people are sharing, you know, examples of the capacity of blind people. And so much of social media has become about having a community to share the frustrating experiences we've had. So Blind Month, hashtag Blind Month, really gives us that intentional opportunity to post those things we want people to know that aren't based on our frustration of the moment.
1: You know, and I had two really good experiences just today when I was walking. I went to acupuncture and I was walking back and I heard a couple women talking to me from across the street and they were saying, "Mothers, it's just down here. No, it's not. It's over there. where is Mother's? And I said, are you looking for Mother's? And they said, yeah. And I said, well, you know, you're on Cross Street. Mother's is actually on Charles Street. So just come, you know, I pointed, I said, go up this way and turn onto Charles Street and then you'll see. Oh, thank you. And, you know, it wasn't weird. I heard what they needed. I knew where what they were looking for was, and I gave them directions and they both said, thank you. And then I came to another corner and a little child, I think it was a little boy, came and said, excuse me, ma'am, would you like to buy some chocolate? And I was so sad. I had no cash on me. And I'm like,
2: you accept credit cards, little child.
3: Venmo? Did you?
1: No, he couldn't. And I'm like, what's it for? Well, they're a dollar a piece. I'm like, I know. Why are you selling them? For my school. And I was like, oh, I'm the worst person. But it was so cool because he did not have any fear about coming up to me with my cane, no thought of, well, that person is blind. She can't buy. Mm-hmm. He was just out there selling his candy. And I was so sad I couldn't buy from him. But I was so happy that he approached me just like any other person. Nice. So I think I'm going to write about that and use hashtag Blind Month on my Facebook account tonight.
2: And if we can continue to sustain that, that's great, because we grow that out of them, right? Because even as they get older and they get pervasively exposed to those stereotypes, I've seen people who are going around asking people for change, you know, homeless people asking for some money, and they get to me and they see my cane. They say, never mind.
1: Yes. Like, yes. Or I've tried to give money. Oh, no, I can't take this. It's like, yeah, you can.
2: I'm interested in your thoughts. I know that as a initiative, it's really focused about general education for the public, but I see some peripheral benefit to some blind individuals who, you know, may not have that positive self-concept or have that confidence by participating in some of these activities, that they get some benefit out of it as well.
3: Yeah, I think it's a great opportunity for us to help create awareness amongst people who don't yet fully recognize that they are blind people, what's possible, or who don't realize that there are other ways to view themselves and their role in the world. And I know for me, that's what the National Federation of the Blind has done. Mm-hmm. You know, I didn't know fully that I was a blind person, even though I've been legally blind since age 5, until I really came across the Federation and went to the national convention where people helped me understand it was respectable to be blind and got me to recognize how I was limiting my own sphere of things that I could do, not because, well, I had convinced myself that it wasn't because of blindness, but the truth is it was. I just talked myself into, well, I don't do X because I don't like to do X, whatever it is, going to various places or going out after dark. You know, I had sincerely convinced myself that it had to do with my own enlightened awareness of my own needs and wants, even though the truth was, it was because I was worried about what I was going to have to see or not in those situations. I was defining what was possible based on the limited vision that I had. And so when we come across people in these Blind Month activities, I think in these posts, it helps us invite people in to learn more about what's possible through the organized blind movement.
2: Agreed.
1: Helps them get pride in themselves too, or start to know that there are other ways. That training, you know, it's not magic. It's training. It's skills. Mm-hmm. It's belief. It's gaining that confidence. It's making a lot of mistakes maybe before it all works out.
2: Yeah. I mean, that's the lived experience of everyone, right?
1: Right. Yeah. Absolutely.
3: And I think it helps highlight the unique contributions that blind people can make because of our lived experience. And so, you know, we've been saying it's respectable to be blind for, I don't know, 40, 50, 60 years, maybe since 1940. And now we're seeing that come out more broadly with the term disability pride. But that's basically what we've been saying in terms of it's respectable to be blind, right? And it's not about being proud to be a blind person, but it's about not being ashamed to be a blind person and to recognize that that characteristic gives us value and that we belong in society. And so when we talk about Blind Equality Achievement Month, we really want to focus people's attention to the fact that blind people belong And we still have some artificial barriers in society to knock down to make that possible.
2: And where does a person go to get information about all these wonderful activities that are taking place during hashtag Blind Month?
3: Well, you can go to our website, nfb.org/blindmonth, where you can learn about the activities that have been submitted to us. And of course, you could submit your federation activities by sending an email to web@nfb.org. There's still time to get your activities onto our Blind Month page.
1: Oh, fun.
2: Very nice.
1: Well, thank you so much for talking with us about Blind Equality Achievement Month. Is there anything else that you'd like us to know about it before we close?
3: Well, just one other thing to contribute, and that is, you know, the work that we're doing is a team effort. And as we approach the end of the year, and especially White Cane Awareness Day, we recognize there is more work to be done. And we're proud to have many partners helping us in that work. But specifically, our friends at Vespero have doubled down on our efforts to support blind equality in this country. And so as we approach the end of the year, Vespero has offered us a matching gift. And so contributions that are made to the Federation during this time period will be matched by Vespero up to a certain amount. And we're really happy that as part of our Blind Equality Achievement Month activities, we can have contributions from donors doubled. And that means the dollars you put into our efforts will be doubled. And that allows us just to have twice as much impact for the things that we're doing, you know, whether it's helping to support our members in Jackson, Mississippi, or showing up later this month at a hearing where we're supporting a blind federal employee who is trying to get equal access from the federal agency that he works for. And the courts have said he doesn't have that right, even though it's in the law. I mean, there's so many things, and those dollars make a big difference. So if you're in a position to give an end of the year gift to the National Federation of the Blind, just know it will be doubled thanks to our friends at Vespero.
2: Outstanding. So I'm ready for all these Blind Equality Achievement Month activities, these hashtag Blind Month activities. And I hope that each and every one of our listeners will actively participate as well, because, you know, that's the only way we're really going to be able to get to the place where blind people can truly live the lives we want.
1: Absolutely. I can't wait to see what our listeners will put into the Blind Month hashtag. If you can, and you're posting something, and you know, are posting because you heard it on The Nation's Blind, just let us know that. We'd love to know that.
2: And until next time, remember, you can live the life you want.
1: Blindness is not what holds you back.
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5: Metal, Glue, and Plastic by Susan Povinelli. Susan Povinelli is one of the leaders of the National Federation of the Blind of Virginia. She is also an aerospace materials engineer working for the U.S. Navy. Recently, a group of Federationists, many of them engineers and all fans of the television program Star Trek, organized themselves into a fan club. The group chose as its name Geordi's Engineers, in admiration of the blind engineer in Star Trek, The Next Generation. Susan serves as chief engineer of the club and works, among other things, to encourage blind people interested in careers in science and engineering to pursue their ambitions. Here is Susan's account of her own career as an engineer. I imagine the reason most people enjoy Star Trek and Star Trek The Next Generation is the series' theme of exploring strange new frontiers. Since I am a blind aerospace materials engineer, you might say that I am a pioneer in my own right. 20 years ago, no blind person, and very few women, ventured into the field of materials engineering. This is the field which studies the physical properties of various materials, such as metals, adhesives, glue, and plastics, and uses them in engineering applications. Like the first pioneers who migrated to the New World, I also do not consider myself to be achieving anything amazing or out of the ordinary. It was just a dream that I wanted to fulfill for my own satisfaction. At the age of 17, I learned that I had retinitis pigmentosa, RP, a degenerative hereditary condition that affects the retinas. The doctors told my parents, but not me, that in 10 years I would become blind. In their wisdom or their inability to accept my fate, my parents allowed me to continue to dream of a career in engineering. I enrolled in college and did all the usual things engineering students do, but my tunnel vision and night blindness continued to worsen. It wasn't until I was about to graduate from college that I realized how difficult it was going to be to obtain a job in materials engineering as a blind person. Private industry did not want to take the risk of hiring a blind engineer. I weathered a period of self-doubt and gloom. I wish I had known then about the National Federation of the Blind. In my moments of optimism, however, I kept dreaming of a career in engineering. Finally, I was offered a position as a materials engineer with the Department of the Navy. I do my job by using ideas I've come up with and by borrowing ideas from other blind engineers I've met through the National Federation of the Blind. 4 years ago, the Navy purchased a speech program to enable me to continue using my computer. Instead of reading the screen with my eyes, I can read it by listening to a synthetic voice. Such technology was unavailable when I entered college in 1978, except on Star Trek or in science fiction movies. In my job, I spend many hours preparing written correspondence, and this technology has improved the quality and quantity of my productive work. But with all its advantages, it has not taken the place of my many years of learning how to read and write. This leads me to another obstacle that I had to circumvent. As the years went by, my eyesight continued to deteriorate. I was afraid of losing the ability to read and write. Without a method to make notes to myself, read recipes, write to friends, and read stories to my children, I knew I would have a very meager existence. Engineers are practical people. There is an obvious alternative to being illiterate when you cannot see print. I began to learn Braille when I was in college. I had several classes, and the rest was just practice. Today, I find Braille very useful for taking notes during meetings, giving a technical brief, and living a very full life. Somehow, I find time for my professional career, my family of an attorney husband, and two children. My responsibility as the secretary of the Potomac chapter of the National Federation of the Blind, and my work as chief of Geordie's engineers. My job has provided me with many wonderful opportunities to be resourceful and to reach for new horizons. I have had the opportunity to visit the flight line and get my hands on real hardware. I have traveled through many manufacturing and repair facilities. I imagine I receive strange looks from workers on the floor while the engineer shows me through the plant and explains the operations. Like the USS Enterprise in Star Trek, which boldly explored strange new galaxies to discover new worlds, blind persons of this and the next generation can explore job opportunities in the physical sciences and discover careers in engineering and mechanics.
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3: This next item is the quest for equal access, innovating blind-centered maps and diagrams. One critical area of access to information that we are concerned about is maps and diagrams. But oftentimes, most people have simply decided that they already know that making maps and diagrams accessible to blind people is too hard, so they haven't worked on it. Our next presenter decided that if maps and diagrams, if no one was going to work on methods for making them available so he could use them, he will just work it out himself. And so he is doing that. As a blind person who is a software engineer, he has started his own company called XR Navigation. And he is at the forefront of finding innovative ways to get access to this vital data. He's also a PhD candidate at the Georgia Institute of Technology. You should know that he received an NFB scholarship in 2012, so he meets a high standard. And his work is one of the tools that public entities might use to fulfill the resolution that was passed at our convention last year regarding access to maps by higher education institutions and other entities. He's here on this stage for the first time, but he's no stranger to the Federation, and in fact, we were aware of his efforts to innovate in mapping, so the Federation made a strategic contribution to help him with the early stage work of his mapping project. For the first time in his capacity as Chief Executive Officer of XR Navigation, please welcome Brandon Biggs. Yeah.

0: Thank you so much, Mr. President. I want to start by telling a story that demonstrates why accessible digital maps and spatial diagrams are important. You smell the smoke and pull up the wildfire evacuation map, and your screen reader reads, map region, graphic clickable, blank. If there is an accessible version, it's a table with one column saying the name of the fire and another column with a level of containment, which is not particularly helpful in this case. Traditional methods of making digital maps and spatial diagrams accessible is through using turn-by-turn directions, nearby address searches, simple alternate text, and tables. The problem is that these completely remove the spatial information that makes something like a map a map. I want to demonstrate the magnitude of this problem. Sighted people view, on average, 300 maps a year. This is just maps, not any other types of spatial diagrams. Contrast that with blind people, who on average view less than one. This is the massive gap that we're trying to close with our tool, Audium. It's the first digital map and spatial diagram tool that everyone can use. The low vision experience for sighted and low vision users allows you to zoom in up to 200% without squashing interface elements, adjust the border width of features to make them easier to see, and hear the text labels read out in speech. The non-visual experience is like a video game, or an audio game for those who know what I'm talking about, where users hear the name and sound of objects as they move a character around the map. Like this. Play sound file one.
1: First tier section in Nixon Hall. First ramp, trash cans along the ramp. Second row table, west in Nixon Hall.
0: Audium is fully usable visually, auditorily, and through what we call interactive alt text that can be read on a Braille display. We're also working with the companies producing the full-page Braille displays so that you can read the tactile graphics on those as well. I like to split navigation tools into two different categories: orientation tools and mobility tools. The tools that we're used to, such as Good Maps and Blind Square, are mobility tools. And those are used to get you from point A to point B. Orientation tools are tactile maps, and they help you build an understanding of a space before you actually go. Audium is a digital orientation tool. This next example is an indoor map that might be familiar to some folks, except without the extremely long elevator wait. Play sound file
2: two. This is a demo of the multi-level Audium building experience at the New Orleans Marriott. I'm currently at the Canal Street entrance, and I want to go to the Grand Ballroom. The first thing I'm going to do is open up a list of all the objects on this map by pressing the M key for menu.
1: M. Filter objects submenu 2 of 202.
2: And I'm going to use Control F to find Grand Ballroom.
1: Control F. Find edit selected Grand. Enter. Result 2 of 3. Grand Ballroom. Acadia Ballroom. Third floor. Room. Is 13.
2: And it tells me it's on the third floor. So I'm going to escape out of this.
1: Escape. Audium map.
2: And open up the menu of only the objects on this floor by pressing Shift M.
1: Filter objects submenu 2 of 42.
2: And find an elevator.
1: E, E, E, elevator, first floor.
2: And get directions to it.
1: Go 2 of 6.
2: Enter.
1: D, directions submenu 5 of 6. Enter, elevator, first floor, is 13 steps left and 7 steps up.
2: And now I'm going to use my arrow keys to move around the map. Every arrow press moves me 1 meter by default, and I can change that by pressing the dash and the equals key. I'm going to go left first.
1: Left arrow, Canal Street entrance exit, first floor, left arrow, bumped into wall.
2: So I hit the wall, and I'm going to go up.
1: Up arrow, walkway, first floor, third, left arrow, walkway, left arrow, walkway, left arrow, bumped into wall.
2: And I'm going to use a trailing technique similar to what I would do with my cane to see if I can continue up and to the left.
1: Up arrow, walkway, left arrow, bumped into wall. Up arrow, walkway, left arrow, bumped into wall. Up arrow, walkway, left arrow, walkway, left arrow, walkway, left arrow, quarter tower elevator lobby.
2: And I'm going to hit the D key to see where that elevator is now.
1: D, elevator, first floor is 3 steps up. Up arrow, up arrow, bumped into wall. First, left arrow, door. Up arrow, elevator, first floor.
2: And I'm going to use the levels menu by pressing L.
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2: To get to the third floor.
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2: And that switched all the features to the third floor, so I'm going to press the Shift M key to open up all the objects on this current floor.
1: Filter objects submenu 2 of 41.
2: I'm going to find the grand ballroom.
1: G, grand ballroom. Go 2 of 6.
2: And get directions.
1: D, directions. Enter, grand ballroom, Acadia ballroom, third floor, room, is 2 steps up.
2: And if I go up?
1: Up arrow, bumped into wall.
2: There's a wall, so I'm going to go down.
1: Down arrow, quarter tower elevator lobby.
2: And I'm in the elevator lobby, so I'm going to go left.
1: Left arrow, quarter tower elevator, left arrow, Acadia ballroom foyer, third.
2: And I'm going to go up.
1: Up arrow, Acadia ball, up arrow, bumped into wall. Left arrow, Acadia ballroom foyer. Up arrow, Acadia ball, up arrow, grand ballroom.
2: And we made it to the grand ballroom.
0: There are a lot of walls in this hotel. These types of maps are useful for orienting to airport terminals. I don't know if anybody has any issues with those. Stadiums, understanding and selecting where you want to sit on an airplane, and orienting to the emergency evacuation maps that are so important, they are on every single room door in this building. So that is what Audium can make usable. One of the clients that we recently worked with was the Vision Rehabilitation and Assistive Technology Expo. And this team organizing the expo is primarily blind. And before working with us, they had to have a transcriber transcribe everything into Braille, which was quite slow and cumbersome. Every time they would need to make a change, they would need the transcriber to transcribe the new change, emboss it, and mail it to all the different committee members. But with Audium, every person was able to use and view the map in Braille, in audio, and visually, depending on what they desired. This allowed, and you can update the map virtually overnight. This allowed the team to competently review and approve the exhibit hall layout. They then made that map available to all their attendees, and over 2,000 people were able to view and did view the map. This next example is a neighborhood map, and you can view a neighborhood map for free on our website by going to audium.net, that's audiom.net, and I'll say that a little later as well, and entering in any address in the world, and it'll pull up a map exactly like the one you're going to hear right now.
2: This is an Audium OpenStreetMap neighborhood map of the National Federation of the Blind Conference in New Orleans. I am currently on the Sheraton Hotel, and I want to go to the New Orleans Marriott. I am going to start by moving my character around the map, 1 meter each arrow press. And that's because I have my step size set to 1 meter. I can adjust that by pressing the dash and the equals key and change it to whatever I want it to be. I'm going to press the up arrow.
1: Up arrow. Sheraton New Orleans Hotel 49 level building at 500 Canal Street, 146 meters tall. Hotel 210.7.
2: And what that told us was the name of the object that we're on, which is the Sheraton Hotel. We learned its address, how tall it was, and then we heard some coordinates that tell us where we are on the map. We also heard a short sound representing the hotel. I'm going to press up arrow one more time.
1: Up arrow. Empty space. 210 points.
2: And what that told us is that we are now off the hotel in empty space. And empty space just means that there's no data for that location. There's a lot of empty space on maps. So we have a key command, control up arrow, that will jump us to the next object in that direction so that you can avoid most of the empty space.
1: Control up arrow. Jumped 5 meters north to paving stones. Sidewalk.
2: Now we're on the sidewalk that's to the north. So north is what you're default facing when you start an audio map. And I'm going to orient myself to this sidewalk. So not all sidewalks go east and west. So let's see what this one goes.
1: Oh, orienting to southeast selected paving stones.
2: All right, so go southeast to northwest. And now I am going to open up a list of all the objects on the menu by pressing the M key.
1: M. Filter objects submenu 2 of 880.
2: There are 880 objects in this menu, and I'm going to down arrow through them.
1: Down arrow. Paving stones. Sidewalk is right here. Down arrow. Sheraton New Orleans Hotel 49 level building at 500 Canal Street, 146 meters tall. Hotel is 5 step right and down arrow. Canal Street 4 lanes asphalt. Main road.
2: And so we can tell that the hotel is to our right and Canal Street is to our left. Now I'm going to press the N key to go and find the New Orleans Marriott.
1: N, Norta 114 General de Gaulle Solon, bus route.
2: And this is a bus route, and I'm going to keep pressing N.
1: N, Norta 100 Algiers out. N, Norta, N, New Orleans Marriott 5 level.
2: And there we go. Now I'm going to hit enter and get directions.
1: Enter, go 2 of 6. D. Directions. Enter. New Orleans Marriott 5 level building at 555 Canal Street. Hotel is 42 step left. Application.
2: So the New Orleans is 42 steps left. And we can jump to the left to see what is to the left, although we heard that it's Canal Street, so let's verify.
1: Control left arrow. Jump 10 meters northeast to Canal Street 4 lane.
2: Yep. Canal Street is to our left. I'm going to press, go back to the sidewalk.
1: Control right arrow. Jump 10 meters southwest to paving stones.
2: Now I'm going to move along this sidewalk. I can either repeatedly press the up arrow or hold the up arrow down and move along step by step, or I can press the control up arrow to move to the next object along the sidewalk, which is what I'm going to do.
1: Control up arrow. Jump 29 meters southeast to paving stones, service road, and paving stones, sidewalk.
2: So there's a service road that we need to cross after the Marriott, between the Marriott and the crosswalk.
1: Control up arrow. Jump 39 meters southeast to asphalt zebra marked. Pedestrian crossing. Asphalt zebra marked.
2: And now we're at the pedestrian crossing, which is the crosswalk on the corner. So I'm going to press the left arrow since we know that Canal Street is to our left.
1: Left arrow. Asphalt zebra marked. Pedestrian crossing.
2: And orient to this crosswalk.
1: Oh, orienting to northeast selected asphalt zebra marked.
2: And now I'm going to press the control up arrow to move across this street.
1: Control up arrow. Jumped 8 meters northeast to traffic signals. Traffic signal.
2: All right, so we landed on the light, which is typically in the center of the crosswalk. And now I'm going to press the up arrow.
1: Up arrow. South Clay.
2: And there is no crosswalk underneath us, so that means that the crosswalk turns a little bit. So I can press the left or the right arrow key to figure out where it went. So I'm going to press the left arrow.
1: Left arrow. South Claiborne front.
2: And we're back on the pedestrian crossing. I didn't let it read out all the different bus routes because bus routes are very long. And I heard the sound of the pedestrian crossing, so I know that I'm back on it. I'm going to press the control up arrow.
1: Control up arrow. Jump 9 meters northeast to crossing the tracks. Asphalt.
2: So there's something here called crossing the tracks. And so if I press the right arrow.
1: Right arrow. Canal Street streetcar. Left arrow.
2: And we heard that there is a streetcar track that we are crossing. So I'm going to press the control up arrow one more time.
1: Control up arrow. Jump 3 meters northeast to crossing the tracks.
2: Oh, there's another crossing the tracks. So I'm going to continue forward.
1: Control up arrow. Jump 12 meters northeast to traffic signals.
2: And we're back. There's another light. And then I'm going to continue forward.
1: Control up arrow. Jump 7 meters northeast to paved sidewalk.
2: and we're back on the sidewalk. So what we heard there was there are two lights and two track crossings that we need to do in order to cross Canal Street. Now I'm going to press the O key to orient to the sidewalk.
1: O, orienting to southeast, selected paved.
2: And we are oriented southeast, and so I'm going to get directions now to the Marriott.
1: D, New Orleans Marriott 5 level building at 555 Canal Street Hotel is 6 step left and 32 step down.
2: And so it's down. I'm going to turn around 180 degrees by pressing the shift down arrow key.
1: Shift down arrow, northwest.
2: And I'm going to move along this sidewalk by pressing the control up arrow.
1: Control up arrow. Jump 24 meters northwest to paved sidewalk and Dorsair Street one-way service road.
2: So there is another crosswalk that we need to go. It's more like a service road driveway. We need to cross that street, so it's something to be aware of.
1: Control up arrow. Jump 31 meters northwest to paved sidewalk and New Orleans Marriott 5 level building at 5.
2: And we made it to the Marriott.
0: There's a reason why we did the other direction going between the two hotels, because this one had a bunch of crosswalks. But it would have been nice to have known, you know, before coming here that there was all those complicated intersections. But that's what Audium allows you to do, is explore all this information that's there on the map before actually going, which gives you a lot of confidence when you're actually moving from point A to point B. And you don't actually need Google Maps or any of those turn-by-turn directions tools if you have a map. This type of tool is useful for understanding where polling locations are if you would like to know where to vote, understanding the trails in a park if you'd like to go hiking, learning where your classrooms are on a university campus, and understanding the zoning requirements in a city if you'd like to build an apartment building. This next example is what we call a thematic map, and it's our final example. And these types of maps have some kind of data overlaid on top of the geographic information. Go ahead and play the sound file 4.
2: The non-visual version of Audium has two modes, a tabular view and a geographic view. The tabular view
1: table
2: has a row for each of the features on the map and a column for each of the properties associated with those features. We find a feature of interest.
1: Down arrow. Montana row header row 2 name call. Down arrow. Alaska row header down arrow. North Dakota row header.
2: And a column of interest.
1: Right arrow. 292,604 North Dakota row 4 total cases column 2. Right arrow. 383,964 North Dakota row 4 cases per 1 million.
2: And what we heard there was a pitch that's relative to the other pitches in the column, so we can tell that North Dakota has a higher number of cases per 1 million than the other rows. Now I'm going to press enter.
1: Alert maps.
2: And that jumped me to the center of North Dakota and switched the statistic on the map to cases per 1 million. Now I'm going to use my arrow keys to move around the map, 50 kilometers each arrow press, and I'm going to use a technique called weaving to explore the border of North Dakota.
1: Right arrow. North Dakota. 383,964 cases per 1 million. Right arrow. North Dakota. Right arrow. Minnesota. 322,284 cases. Down arrow. Minnesota. Left arrow. Down arrow. South Dakota. 319,779 cases per left arrow. South Dakota. Up left arrow. Down left. Up left arrow. Down left arrow. Up left arrow. Down left arrow. Montana. 312,280 cases. Up right arrow. Up left. Up right. Up arrow. Empty space. Right arrow. Empty. Down right. Up right. Down right. Up down right. Up down right arrow. Up right. Down arrow. Left arrow. Down right. Down left arrow. Down arrow. South.
2: And what we got there was the shape, orientation, and size of North Dakota, and the distance, direction, orientation, and general layout of all the features bordering North Dakota. We also learned that Minnesota has the highest number of cases per 1 million bordering North Dakota, but North Dakota has the highest number of cases per 1 million out of all the features we explored.
0: Definitely takes a little bit of getting used to understand how to go and trace around these objects, but this type of map is really useful for understanding weather information, where wildfires are, temperature information, air quality, and understanding what gerrymandering is, and live election results, which is what we did this last year for the U.S. presidential 2024 election. Audium also shows different types of spatial diagrams, such as anatomical, meteorological, circuit board diagrams. Audium also allows blind people to independently draw and create their own shapes and digital diagrams. We have performed over 13 academic studies on over 150 blind and 40 sighted participants. And in our most recent evaluation, we compared the spatial knowledge understanding that people had after viewing a table, an audio map, and a visual map. And we found that tables communicate no spatial information. But there was no statistically significant difference between a visual map and an audio map. These results are extremely promising, and we're continuing to do research in this area. There are two major areas that Audium can contribute to around increasing independence in the blind society. First is with employment. Audium can allow blind people to independently perform tasks in over 1,000 professions in STEM specifically, such as epidemiology, oceanography, meteorology, cartography, and architecture. We do have a few blind people in these professions, but it's only one or two, and they will tell you that having access to be able to view and create digital diagrams is really important for their profession. The second is in allowing blind people to independently participate in civic engagement projects. In my city of Atlanta, Georgia, we have a transit authority that recently published a complete redesign of the bus routes around Atlanta. And they asked for public comment for that bus route redesign. Being someone who uses public transit for independent navigation, I decided I'd give my feedback. So I logged onto the website, went to the survey, and the very first item on that survey was a map that was completely blank. And every single question on that survey required the use of that map. So this meant that I was unable to provide my feedback. This happens all around the world. Blind people are unable to participate and give their voice to the civic institutions on civic projects that impact them the most. And this is what Audium can help with. When I've spoken to institutions about making their maps and diagrams accessible, they say, "You're the first person to have ever asked us about making these accessible, so it must not be important." When I ask how many people they would need to hear from in order to make it important, they say, "One." Other than you. So our vision is that all digital maps and spatial diagrams are usable to everyone, but we can't do this alone. We need your help. I want everyone to pull out your phone, plug in your headphones, and visit this link, audium.net/email. That's audio, M as in map, .net/email. And that will pull up a contact form with the top digital map tool providers and their contact information and draft emails and a number of institutions that provide digital maps to the public. And I want you to send an email to an institution that resonates with you the most. If you have

0: 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Thank you.
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2: All right, this next presentation is Lived Experience in Action. Blind leadership comes to the Lighthouse Guild. Now, this next gentleman I first got to know when he was working at National Industries for the Blind, and at the time, if you noticed a blind person in the top leadership at National Industries for the Blind, you paid attention. But it was very clear when I met him the first time that he was not a token blind person. He was interested in bringing real, authentic, lived experience to the work that was happening there. He has gone on to build his executive skills and experience. He's taken on many leadership challenges, and I have followed his work from afar, and I've noticed that in everything he does, he tries to portray a positive image of high expectations for blind people. Most recently, he had great success at Guiding Eyes for the Blind, where he pioneered efforts to have guide dogs that you could run with. If I have the statistics right, he's run in 7 Chicago marathons. I don't know if he's still trying to get it right or... But maybe we can sign him up as one of our blind ambassadors for our coast-to-coast effort. In preparation for our rideshare rally, we said we would reach out to guide dog training programs because we were sure that they would be in solidarity with our effort to push back on rideshare companies. You heard me say 2 days ago that only one guide dog training program came to our side in the rideshare rally, and that was Guiding Eyes for the Blind because of Thomas Panic. And because he's a blind person who's had the experience. I planned to go visit him at Guiding Eyes for the Blind, and a few days before I was scheduled to go visit him, he said, "Well, you can still come if you want, but just to let you know, I'm leaving here in a week." So I told him I'd come visit him at his next stop, which is in the leadership of the Lighthouse Guild, which is also a historic moment for the services at the Lighthouse Guild to have a blind person leading that organization in the state of New York. So I did visit with him within his first couple weeks at the Lighthouse Guild. And as this audience knows, we are always interested in having more blind leaders bring more authentic experience to the work of agencies for the blind. And I am confident, both from the history, but also from the initial meeting we had back in April, that this gentleman will help to bring true blind-centered approaches and more blind people into the work of the Lighthouse Guild, which I think is really significant for us at this time. He also has a lot of other interests, and he would like me to say, and we're very happy to welcome his wife, Dr. Melissa Panic, to this convention. So here to speak to us for the first time in his capacity as Chief Executive Officer of the Lighthouse Guild is Thomas Panic.

0: That's an amazing introduction. Thank you, Mark. Truly a privilege and a pleasure to be here with you today. I'm going to describe myself a little bit. My wife says I look a little bit like Ryan Reynolds. I'm wearing a Bourbon Street baseball cap, blue suit with checks, blue tie, gray pants, a bald blind version of Ryan Reynolds, by the way. And I have a Yellow Lab guide dog at my side named Number 10. I'll get more into that in a little bit. You know, my favorite quote from Helen Keller says, "Life is either a daring adventure or nothing." To keep our faces towards change and behave like free spirits in the presence of fate is strength undefeatable. When I was a boy, I didn't know there was an organization like NFB that believed you can live the life you want. I didn't know that a transformative membership and advocacy organization of blind people was watching out for me. No one told me blindness was not going to hold me back. When I began to lose my vision 40 years ago, I had very little hope in a time when there was not much understanding about differences. And the ADA was the American Dental Association. And so I took a very difficult but adventurous path to get here today. I'd like to share it with you, hoping you can learn from my lived experience and I can learn from yours. A few months before I was born, Apollo 11 put an American flag on the moon. Back then, we committed our country to what seemed like an impossible goal, to put a man on the moon. We all know that together as a country, we made a dream come true. When I was only 8 years old, the stars in the night sky began to disappear. My older brother and I stared out of our bedroom window from the top bunk almost every night, searching for specks of light in the heavens above. One clear February night, Andy made a small triangle with his forefingers and thumbs pressed together, excitedly helping me find the brightest star in the night sky. I held my breath as long as I could so as not to fog up the window, pressing my forehead to the cold glass as if inches would make a difference in light years. "There, you can see the bright nose, can't you?" Andy asked impatiently as he wiped the glass clean with his pajama sleeve. Gasping for air, I held my breath again. I didn't know what to say because I saw nothing at all. Tears streamed down my cheeks. At 8 years old, I knew deep in my heart I was going blind. The blackening sky was just another reminder that every day I could see less than the day before and the day before that. No one explained to me that my night vision and visual field were slowly fading, causing the dog star to disappear forever. So, as a boy, I focused on what I could still see. That year, my kindergarten teacher, appropriately named Miss Armstrong, told me there was an American flag on the moon. So I squinted through my Spider-Man binoculars at the moon outside of my bedroom window, trying to see the flag. Back then, if your parents did not know something, there was no ChatGPT to ask. For those of you my age or older, you remember encyclopedias. I was a pretty determined boy and read one letter at a time that no telescope was capable of seeing the American flag from Earth. My self-diagnosis was, well, I must not be losing my vision after all, because no one could see perfectly. I felt a little better and entered the phase we call denial. Yep, that phase lasted, say, about 20 years. Blindness is a condition of lacking visual perception. We know that, and can be due to physiological or neurological factors. We know that. But I didn't know blindness had nothing to do with motivation, drive, or achievement. By the time I was in middle school, I noticed I had trouble seeing colors, chalkboards, and at night, I was completely unable to see. While I did not know this at the time, I had something much more important than 20/20 vision. But I was too eager to be like everyone else, so I tried to hide my sight loss and made a lot of excuses. At first, it was pretty simple. I knew I could not play tag at night, so I stayed indoors after dusk, blaming the mosquitoes. I preferred running over baseball or football because I could follow the footsteps of the runner right ahead of me. My coach could not understand why I never pulled ahead, and I always came in second place no matter how much we trained. I played slide trombone and memorized the music by ear. That was easy enough. That was okay until marching band, because I walked right into the drum set set up on the 50-yard line in the middle of the homecoming game. That slide poked right into the bass drum. I avoided any admission to anyone that something was different about the way that I perceived the world around me. Why? Fear. I thought that as soon as I let others know that I was losing my vision, my life would change. I didn't know there was NFB out there making a difference in my future. I did not know the power that could come from my lived experience. Failure is defined as being unsuccessful in achieving one's goal. It is to neglect to do something or to let someone down. But failure is an opportunity to learn. Being mobile on my own, I have failed. I have shattered my left leg, cracked open my head, broke both my arms, several ribs, and I've lost count of the number of stitches in me. Had I kept this up, I would never have reached some level of stability or safety. It would have been likely that I would have been unable to help others, let alone myself. There were things I was told I should never, ever do. But I thought as long as I didn't hurt anyone else, why not try? I began to think of the things that I often dreamed of, even if everyone else doubted any of them were possible. All sorts of impractical adventures filled my imagination. Running topped my list. Of course, I could always settle for jogging in place on a treadmill, like a hamster stuck on a wheel going nowhere fast. But I dreamed of finishing the biggest road races in the world, the Boston and New York marathons. Riding a bike was on my list, too. Perhaps I could find a tandem bicycle made for two without worrying about crashing. God forbid I would ever get behind the wheel of a car, but maybe one day cars would fly. What about stepping a mast and sailing the ocean or flying a plane? I took a deep breath, committing my growing list to memory. I counted to five impossible feats of fun on my left hand, and on the fingers of my right hand, I started counting up the implausible ways that I could help others, even though at the time, I could barely take care of myself. I couldn't see well enough to enlist in the armed services, but could I find a way to serve my sweet land of liberty? If I was lucky enough to become a father, could I care and provide for a family or build a house with my own two hands? And if I could ever find a way to help others avoid the pitfalls I had fallen into, I would jump at the chance. What would other people think? These things made most sighted people nervous. It didn't take long to envision my list and commit it to memory. A countdown list of the 10 most impossible of feats. These 10 things, I vowed, I would focus on above all else, even if they would make me and everyone around me panic. When I could no longer see well enough to be mobile, a great gift was given to me. I received a free white cane from an organization known by three letters, NFB. Shortly thereafter, I put my trust in a guide dog, and with my newfound skills, I could once again navigate the world on my own. At the age of 25, I finally went back to college. My first day with my first guide dog back on campus, I was proud of my difference. I walked into the library, and a young lady at the front desk handed me a key to a room. Back then, the access technology that we have in our smartphones took an entire room of scanners, computers, and devices to read textbooks aloud. So it was under lock and key. Well, my list of the impossible got a little shorter that day because that young lady who kept that key to the room also had the key to my heart. Dr. Melissa Panic, who is here today, please shout out. And nearly three decades later, we are proud parents of four young adults who are forging their own path. Our daughter Madeline is studying to be an ophthalmologist. Over the past 30 years, history has been made for people who are blind. Like many of us who feel different, I first believed that inclusion meant going again on the mainstream. And I'll tell you, I have to take a breath here. I started thinking to myself, what are those impossible goals? Demanded I need to push the limits and reach beyond the mainstream. I started with running. I started with a race called the Army 10-miler. Anybody run that one? A sighted runner guided me through the race by connecting to my left arm by a tether. I trained and trained and trained, and the team I ran with came in second place. After the Army 10-miler, I decided to run a half marathon. Before that race, I put the course map on the kitchen table, and Maddie, just a young girl at the time, guided my hand along the street map. She called out the turns patiently until I could visualize the route in my mind. As I was nearing the finish line, my guide runner was tethered at my side, and so far, it was a great race at a fast pace. But then, something happened. A photographer stepped out onto the race course to take my picture of all things, and I ran, boom, right into the cameraman holding this stool. That stool broke three of my ribs. Ouch. Now, my good friend Eli Manning, New York Giants quarterback, told me, two-time Super Bowl winner, gave me this guide dog at my side, and he told me running blind is a contact sport. So I rolled into the end zone across that finish line and crawled over to the medical tent. 1 year later, I trained with the team and qualified for the Boston Marathon. When I got ready at 4 a.m. Marathon Monday, I put on my Boston Strong hat with pride. It was my lucky hat as I set out to the start line. The first 16 miles were tough. My guides at my side, the Newton Hills were to come. And it was getting hotter. And at mile 21, I reached a hill called Heartbreak Hill. Just as I got beyond the crest of that hill, I knew something was very wrong. I turned as green as my Gatorade, flat on my back, and I went into the medical tent with only a few miles to go. I could not go on. I was about to fail. In running, we call this a DNF, or did not finish. But then Melissa came over with my guide dog to visit me. The Boston police took my dog to the medical tent and led him onto the course. He happily wagged his tail and sat by my side until I could get back on my feet. I stood up, got back on the course, and here's where the real story happens. With my guide walking alongside the course with me, I gave it my all to get to that finish line. The last 3 miles took me longer to complete than the first 23, but I was reminded of how powerful we can be when we find the power of our inner drive. Sometimes finding an empty chair, pairing my socks, or getting through a city feels like a marathon and takes most of my patience, effort, and energy. But just because I'm blind, it does not mean that we're entitled to a DNF. If you've failed, you have found an ideal lesson. So, you know me a little bit by now. Did I give up? I decided to give the Boston Marathon another try. I'm proud to say I finished Boston not only once, 5 years in a row, with a top 20 finish. But what about independently? There was only one challenge left in the world of running that I could think of: to run a race on my own, guided only by dogs. My guide dog and I arrived at the start line before sunrise, along with 20,000 other runners. I snapped on his bright yellow harness, which he proudly wore with his name imprinted on the side. Four green boots fit snugly around his oversized paws as he leaned into my side. The start gun popped, and we surged forward with the first wave of runners. The harness handle pulled taut as I felt the timing mat of the start line pass beneath my feet. Running blind with a guide dog is like dancing with a partner. With a little practice, our footsteps were in sync. That said, dogs have two left feet, right? We navigated expertly at a confident pace through Manhattan, and then we were off to the hills of Central Park. With less than 1 mile left to run, I could hear the familiar voices of my friends and family and trainers screaming with excitement. We made the final turn into the park with less than 400 meters to go. But no one was yelling my name. Instead, the crowds were cheering on the 2-foot-tall runner with four running shoes and a tail wagging at my side. I joined the chant, tightening my grip on the harness handle. Tears streamed down my face as I followed the first canine in history towards the finish line. I dreamed of this moment for a lifetime. That day, we proved to the world that with a little determination and ingenuity, anything you put on your list may one day be possible. If you want to hear how that story ended, pick up my book called 10, like the number spelled out, on Kindle or Audible Book. Who can name another impossible task on my list? How about flying a plane? Did I give up and say, I'm not flying no plane? No. Picture this. A blind guy calls the FAA and asks for a Braille version of the instrument flight rules. On my flight, I took off near Dulles Airport, and the instruments read aloud the altimeter, airspeed, and horizon. No, that wasn't me that landed on the White House lawn. I would not recommend this as a career path, but I think you get the point. You see, I demonstrated that reaching for the impossible diminishes our differences. So, what's next? I encourage each and every one of you to create your list of what now may seem impossible. You remember driving a car. How could I, a blind person, dare to put on my list of the impossible driving a car 30 years ago? Until I saw Mark going around Daytona. Anybody remember that? I am adding to my list every day. Here I am, standing before you, a dad, a CEO, and an athlete, proud of everything we've accomplished together. Like in a marathon, sometimes it may take me a little longer to finish. Other times, I know I'll be the first to forge a new path. Being the first president and CEO of Lighthouse Guild in New York is an honor. With this comes a responsibility to help others who are blind. Lighthouse Guild provides exceptional services that inspire us to attain our goals. Our vision is your vision. What's on your top 10 list? Share it with me, because I know in my heart now, anything is possible. Thank you very much.
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2: Illustration: the beauty of local programming and the magic of sharing your news. Four photos appear on the page. Photo 1, the caption, Greater Akron President Dave Birch speaks to the families about the NFB. Photo 2, the caption, Greater Akron member Cameron Gattuso speaks to students about the NFB scholarship she won. Photo 3, the caption, Greater Akron member Pat McPherson gives a backpack of accessible school supplies to a student. Photo 4, the caption, Greater Akron members Jessica Stover and Chrissy Cohen serve pizza to help students with accessible crafts and games. Having local programming at the chapter level is fundamental to what we do in the National Federation of the Blind. When the Greater Akron Chapter of the National Federation of the Blind of Ohio thought about ways they could help blind students, they decided to give backpacks to the young people, the contents of which would be determined by the student. The event was a wonderful way to begin bridging the gap that so many of us who grew up without blind role models complain about. It also gave members of our Akron chapter a chance to meet with young people and their families and to hear in their own words the things that excite and challenge them. It began building a bridge between the organized blind and the teachers who work in the Akron Public Schools. May every chapter find a way to be so proactive and to make the National Federation of the Blind something that every student can experience, touch, take to their schoolroom, and, at the end of the day, bring home. Because of the Akron chapter's efforts and taking the time to share, we have a great lead for the Monitor. Please do the same when your chapter has an event. Share it, so we may all take strength and direction from you.
3: Letting the world know that blindness is not the characteristic that holds us back. We're NFBRN, the National Federation of the Blind Radio Network.
2: Meet the 2012 National Federation of the Blind Scholarship Class. A photo appears at this point, the caption, The 2012 Scholarship Winners, left to right. Back row, Shaquante Mack, Cody Bear, Elizabeth Troutman, Michael Foster, Brandon Terry, Riley Robinson, Brandon Keith Biggs, Sierra Gregg, Monica Villarreal, and Michael Sipes. Middle row, Chris Buckley, Jennifer Shields, Christopher DeJesus, April Spurlock, Emily Pennington, Rachel Greider, Najim Bravo, Robert Campbell, Briley Pollard, and Matthew Bowers. Front row, Valeria Paradiso, Trey Lewis, Kira Sweeney, Brandy Woods, Harriet Goh, Stephanie O'Donnell, Jordan Castor, Alyssa Munsell, Rose Sloan, and Kimmy Beverly. From the editor, with every passing year, we recognize the increasing value of the National Federation of the Blind's scholarship program to our national organization. Members of previous scholarship classes stream back to take part in convention activities and assume responsibility, doing anything that they can see needs to be done, including serving as mentors during the following year for the members of the current scholarship class. Each July, everyone looks forward to meeting the new scholarship class and to hearing what its members are doing now and planning to do in the future. On Thursday evening, July 5, toward the close of the banquet, Patty Chang, the chairperson of the scholarship committee, came to the podium to present the year's winners and announce which scholarships they had been awarded. This year, each winner shook hands with President Maurer and Ray Kurzweil before they took their places across the back of the platform. In addition to his or her NFB scholarship, each winner also received a $1,000 check and a plaque recognizing outstanding achievement from Ray Kurzweil and the Kurzweil Foundation. An iPod Touch, which is able to run Blio, the ebook reading software available from KNFB Reading Technologies, and a certificate for the latest Kurzweil 1000 reading system software from Kurzweil Educational Systems. This package of gifts added $2,500 value to every scholarship award. The final award was the Kenneth Jernigan Scholarship of $12,000 presented to Chris Buckley, who then spoke briefly to the audience. Her remarks appear later in this article. But earlier in the week, at the meeting of the NFB Board of Directors, the 28 2012 NFB Scholarship winners and two Tenbrook Fellows, who were receiving their second NFB scholarships, came to the microphone to speak directly to the Federation. Following is what they said about themselves. Each speaker was introduced by Patty, who announced their home and school states after each name.
4: Cody Bear, Colorado, Colorado. The first state I announce is the state of residence. The second state is the state where they will attend school this fall. Cody, are you ready?
5: I am.
4: Go.
5: Good morning, everyone. I'm Cody Bear. I currently live in Greeley, Colorado, and attend the University of Northern Colorado, where I will be a sophomore in the fall who's majoring in business administration with an accounting emphasis. My career aspirations are to eventually earn a master's in accounting, and become a certified public accountant, CPA, specializing in tax, and hopefully get some experience working for a corporation and then start my own accounting firm. This is my second national convention, and I've really enjoyed getting to work with all the mentors, and I feel that they have definitely helped me develop as a young leader in the National Federation of the Blind. Thank you, everyone, for everything that the youths have all given to me.
4: Thank you, Cody. By the way, I say your name so you don't have to. Kimmy, Beverly, Nevada, Nevada.
6: Hello, my name is Kimmy Beverly, and I'm from Las Vegas, Nevada, where I will be starting law school in the fall as a public interest fellow and working full-time at the Office of the Attorney General for the state of Nevada in the Bureau of Litigation and Department of Personnel. I was first introduced to National Federation of the Blind in 2003 when I was awarded my first scholarship. Since that time, I've become more active with the organization or with the federation by holding 5 positions, including state secretary, Las Vegas chapter secretary, legislative coordinator, fundraising chair, and membership chair. My career aspirations are to continue working in the Office of the Attorney General, and after I get my Juris Doctor degree, I want to become the first blind deputy attorney general for the state of Nevada, and then from there become a supervising deputy attorney general and maybe a chief of one of our departments. Thank you.
4: I think you should run for attorney general when you're done. By the way, we have 2 Tenbrook fellows in this class. That means that they're on their second scholarships. We give special awards to people who keep working and advance after their first scholarship. She was the first of those. Is California here? I think California could do a little better, but we'll try again later. I give you Brandon Biggs, California, California.
7: I was told by my coach that I would never play basketball. I didn't believe him. I was told by my theater instructor that I would never navigate a stage safely and I couldn't sing. I didn't believe him. I was told by my honors astronomy instructor that I would never pass his class without help. I didn't believe him. If somebody tells you you can't do something, don't believe them. I was told by a conductor that I would never sing without help on in front of an orchestra. I am getting my music degree at Cal State East Bay, and I will see you at the Metropolitan Opera.
4: Thank you. Matthew Bowers, Tennessee, Indiana.
8: Greetings, Federation. I come to you all today from the Dynamical Predictability Laboratory at Purdue University, where I'm currently working on my PhD in atmospheric sciences. Eventually, I intend to become a research scientist and a professor of climatology. Now, through my research, I want to deepen our understanding of Earth's climate, how our behavior as humans affects it, and how it in turn impacts our ability to survive on this planet. I'd also like to serve as a mentor to other aspiring young scientists, blind and sighted alike. So thank you so much for this opportunity and this honor. Namaste.
4: Thank you. Our next applicant spells her name N-A-L-L-Y-M. I get points if I pronounce it right. It is Najim Bravo, Florida, Florida.
9: Good morning, Federationists. I am so inspired and so honored to be here. I'm a student, a senior at Florida, the beautiful Florida International University, getting my degree in English. Afterwards, I intend to pursue a master's in higher education and administration and student affairs so I could work at college campuses and work with students on their personal development, their professional development, and civic engagement. Right now I am a director, a chapter director for a nonprofit called Strong Women, Strong Girls. I also work in our Disability Resource Center on campus as a student assistant. I've had the honor and privilege to be trusted to be on our affiliate state board as well as my local chapter state board. Chapter board, excuse me. And also I have had the honor of serving as president of FABS and currently vice president. So I'm inspired by each and every one of my scholarship class. I'm excited for this week, and congratulations to my peers.
4: Chris Buckley, Oregon, Oregon.
10: Good morning, fellow Federationists. I am the president of the Oregon Association of Blind Students and treasurer of my local chapter. I study pre-med at Portland State University with a minor in physics. I plan to go into an MD-PhD program and specialize in internal medicine. For work, I tutor science classes, including biology, genetics, and organic chemistry. And in my spare time, I do a lot of creative writing. I'm really, really grateful to be here, so thank you.
4: Thank you. The next gentleman suffered through a canceled flight and arrived late, so he gets the award for starting his convention most stressed out. He is Robert Campbell, Ohio, Ohio.
11: Good morning, everyone. I am currently a third-year law student at the University of Akron School of Law. I'm getting ready to graduate, so I'm happy about that. When I graduate, I hope to specialize in federal income tax or secure transactions. And after I practice law for a few years, I would like to become a professor at a four-year university where I would specialize in federal income tax and constitutional law. And I hope to become a scholar in that area, and that's why I have authored three articles, and hopefully they will get published in the upcoming year at in a law review. And that's all I have.
4: Our next applicant was the first to arrive this morning. I always appreciate that. Miss Jordan Castor is from my original home state, Michigan, Michigan.
12: Hello, Federation family. I'm a sophomore at Michigan State University studying computer science. I hope to be a software developer as well as to provide feedback to major companies about the accessibility of their software. This is my fourth national convention, and I am the president of the Michigan Association of Blind Students, and I am so deeply honored and grateful to be here today and to have this wonderful opportunity. Thank you.
4: Thank you. Where is New York? New York is not here, apparently. Chris... I called and asked it, Carl. You didn't answer. Christopher De Jesus.
13: Good morning, everyone. My name is Christopher De Jesus. I will be majoring in psychology and pre-med in the fall as a junior. I aspire to get my MD degree as well, and I hope to one day serve the military veterans serving from coming back from active duty. Yeah. On my downtime, I play beat baseball, so I know what it means to be part of a team, and I truly believe that in order to change this world for the better, all of us need to cooperate as a team, and I look forward to doing that as a psychiatrist. So thank you very much for this opportunity.
4: Thank you. Michael Foster lives in New Jersey, but goes to school in Pennsylvania.
14: It's such an honor to be here with all of you today. I'm a rising senior at the University of Pennsylvania's Wharton School of Business, studying finance. Last summer I interned at TD Bank working as a credit analyst, and this summer I'm interning at Google in Mountain View, California. It's an amazing experience. I love it so far. It's been the summer of a lifetime exploring San Francisco. And it's just an honor to be here with all of you. Thank you so much.
4: Pennsylvania has two in a row. This one is a Tenbrook Fellow, Miss Harriet Goh.
15: Good morning, fellow Federationists. I enjoy teaching children. It has always been my passion. When I was an undergraduate student, though, preparing to enter the student teaching of my degree program, some people believed that because I am blind, I wouldn't be able to handle my duties as a teacher. They tried to take my assignment away. Both the university and the partnering elementary school wanted me to not participate, and they tried to ask me to describe how I would handle certain classroom situations without first giving me a chance to try. However, with the support of my family and my friends at the National Federation of the Blind, I got through that difficult and discouraging time in my life. And for that, I will always be grateful. Today, I am a 7-year veteran of the School District of Philadelphia teaching elementary special education students.
4: Thank you, Harriet. We're going to move south, this time to Missouri, Sierra Gregg.
16: Good morning. When I was a little girl, my mother told me, grab hold of every opportunity that comes your way and never, ever let it go. Over the past few years, I've done just that, traveling to Washington, D.C. for an internship at the National Archives 2 summers in a row, proposing, organizing, and promoting a disabilities resource webpage that will be uploaded on the National Archives website sometime this month. But above all, I believe that the decision to come to my very first national convention has been and continues to be the best opportunity of my life. Thank you.
4: California got another opportunity. Where is California? Rachel Greider is a resident of California. She attends school in Maryland.
17: Hi. I am so excited to be here today. I am a master's student at Peabody Conservatory in Baltimore, and I am getting a double master's in vocal performance and theory pedagogy. So I'm going to teach theory at a college, and this is my first national convention, and I am very excited to be involved with you guys. I joined a couple committees last night at the student division, and I'm really excited to join more committees. And so thank you for having me.
4: Thank you. Going to go to Oklahoma next. This gentleman's name is Brandon Trey Lewis. He likes to be called Trey. He's from Oklahoma, Oklahoma.
18: Good morning. I am a student at the University of Central Oklahoma in Edmond, Oklahoma. I am getting my degree in music business to pursue a career in being a talent agent. Thank you so much for this opportunity.
4: Shaquante Mack hails from Georgia, Georgia.
19: Good morning, my Federation family. I am currently a student at the University of Georgia pursuing a Master's of Social Work degree. I also serve on the Georgia Association of Blind Students Board. Shout out to Georgia. I'm here today because several members of the NFB saw something in me that I didn't see in myself, and they decided to take a chance and roll the dice on me. This convention has presented several firsts for me, first time winning a national scholarship and the first time in the wonderful state of Texas, and I'm enjoying myself immensely. I'm honored to be a 2012 NFB scholarship recipient. Thank you.
4: Has anybody noticed a pattern in this class? The women outnumber the men more than 2-1. Next, New Hampshire, Massachusetts, we have Alyssa Munsell.
20: Good morning, everyone. My name is Alyssa. I'm graduated from Keene State College. I have a BA in psychology and minor in criminal justice, and I graduated with a 3.8 GPA. And I'm going to be going to Simmons College in Boston, Massachusetts to get my master's degree in social work. And I chose social work because I want to dedicate my life to being a strong advocate and achieving security and equality for everybody that I work with, hopefully. Thank you very much. I look forward to meeting all of you.
4: Thank you. We began the scholarship deliberations in April with more than 550 applicants. You are seeing all 30 winners that were paired from that grouping. Next is Stephanie O'Donnell. She is from New Hampshire, New Hampshire.
21: I would first like to thank Dr. Maurer, the board, the scholarship committee, and the NFB for having me and showing me great wisdom and leadership. I go to Keene State College in Keene, New Hampshire. I am majoring in elementary education. I cheerlead there, and I'm also a resident assistant. I hope to go on to graduate school and either do special education or higher education working in disability services, because I believe all children deserve an equal opportunity within education. Thank you.
4: Our next applicant has stumped me twice, called her name last night in the wrong order, and also didn't know how to pronounce her first name. She taught me her first name by reminding me that it rhymes with malaria, that it rhymes with malaria. Where is New York this time?
0: Go!
4: Carol is here this time. Valeria Paradiso, New York, New York!
1: Good morning, everyone. I am attending Hunter College in Manhattan, and I'm currently double majoring in psychology and pre-med studies with a double minor in creative writing and classical music. I hope to go on to med school. I'd like to go into psychiatry and other branches of medicine, maybe pediatrics. I've thought about teaching on the college level. I teach Braille. I teach Nemeth, the music code. I encourage both sighted and visually impaired individuals to learn. I work closely with the chief of the NLS library, and I'm very, very honored to be here, learning a lot, and this will certainly not be my last convention. Thank you for having me.
4: Awesome. Is Ohio in the house? I thought you might be. Emily Pennington.
22: Good morning, board members and fellow Federationists. I recently graduated from high school with a GPA of 4.271, and I plan on attending Xavier University to pursue a major in accounting, a master's in business administration, and then ultimately go to law school. Even though I don't have nearly the experience that a lot of the fellow winners have, because I haven't even gone to college yet, I aspire in my academics, my personal life, and in future, my career, to be an ambassador to blind people and show that my disability does not limit what I do. I work very hard and I try to do everything as best as I can. Thank you all for having me.
4: The committee does like on occasion to make my life difficult. Last year we had all kinds of Christine, etc. This year it's the Brandons and Brandies. Now I have a Briley and a Riley. So I give you Briley Pollard, Virginia!
23: I love Louisiana too. Over the past year, I have too often heard bright young people say to me, I want to learn Braille, but the school system said no. I stand here today as a graduate student at George Mason University studying education policy because of a mother who fought for Braille, Barbara Cheadle, who taught her how, and blind people like Pam Allen, who have modeled for me what it means to push you for what you want, for change, with dignity and grace. It is my turn to be that voice for change for children and adults who have none. Thank you so much for this opportunity.
4: Indiana, where are you?
24: Yeah!
4: Riley Robinson.
25: Wow, I'm so excited to be here. We are changing what it means to be blind right here in this room. Sometimes it's hard to define what it means to change what it means to be blind. Can it start with the individual? Well, I believe it can. I will be a sophomore at Indiana University, Purdue University, Indianapolis, majoring in secondary English education. And my goal after graduating from there is to get a certification in teacher of blind students. Changing what it means to be blind can start by instilling potential into the hearts of our blind students. This is where my passion lies. After attending the Louisiana Center for the Blind, I realized many of the issues facing blind students today, one of the main ones being Braille literacy. I know working with middle school and high school students in a public school setting will be very difficult, but I am up for this challenge. Changing what it means to be blind is also also on the organizational level, and this is where I would like to thank those who made it possible for me to be here. I am proud to be a scholarship winner, and I'm honored to help all of you in the NFB change what it means to be blind. Thank you so much.
4: Thank you. Our next state has not had a winner for some time, and I have had several individuals come up and tell me just how ecstatic Arkansas is to have a winner, April Scurlock.
0: Good morning, guys and gals. I am currently a 5th and 6th grade math teacher of middle school, so yes, Riley, it is difficult, I promise you. I am working on my master's degree to teach special ed grades 4 through 12. Not sure how I feel about the high school, but I'll deal with that later. Yeah, I'm a little nervous. I'm a wife, I'm a mother of two who's 12 and 14. I don't know, I'm busy all the time, don't rest. That's part of life, I guess, as we get older. So I'd just like to thank everyone. I can't believe I'm standing here. I'm just excited. Thank you.
4: We received a lot of applicants from this state and California. Our next winner is Jennifer Shields, Virginia, Virginia.
2: Yay! All right.
3: Hello, fellow Federationists. This is my 5th National Convention. I have just graduated high school, and in the fall, I will begin my freshman year at Christopher Newport University in Newport News, Virginia, where I will be studying English. I hope to become a children's book author, and I want to be an editor for a publishing company. And I hope that by doing so, I will help children understand the value and the importance of literature in their lives, whether they are blind or sighted. Thank you for this opportunity.
4: Thank you. We all know we need a lot more blind lawyers. We have 7 aspirants in this class, including Michael Sipes, Missouri, Louisiana.
5: Good morning, or as they might have said in ancient Rome, salvate. I plan to go on down to Tulane University to study law. After about 6 weeks ago, I graduated from the University of Missouri with 2 degrees, one in classical languages, as you might have guessed, and American history. And I'm proud to say I graduated cum summa laude. And I was also the president of a fraternity there, and Delta Alpha Pi, and the Beta Beta chapter. And we worked to recognize the accomplishments of all disabled students. And I was also the vice president of Mizzou Sight Club, in which we worked with local high school students in trying to steer them towards a college education. And I'm very happy to be here, and I'd like to thank you for having me, and good luck to everyone.
4: Thank you. Illinois embarrassed me last night. Are you here today? All right, Illinois, Rose Sloan.
6: Hello, everyone. My name is Rose Sloan, and I am a senior at Northwestern University, where I study social policy. I hope to become an advisor or an advocate of education policy one day. And I have had many experiences with these types of things, and I just think it's a path I want to go down. I had an internship in Washington, D.C. last summer, and this summer I'll be working for a state senator in Illinois. In my spare time, I love to do gymnastics. I am the president of the Northwestern Club gymnastics team, and I also serve as the vice president of the Illinois Association of Blind Students. Thank you so much for having me here. I'm having a great time.
4: Thank you. California, your last applicant is Kira Sweeney.
24: She's on your left.
26: Hello, everyone. It's so great to be here at my lucky 13th National Convention. This fall, I'll be starting my freshman year at Pomona College in Claremont, California, where I'll be majoring in English and psychology. I'm considering a career in either psychology or public interest law. My main goal is to be able to make a positive difference in people's lives, much like the NFB has done for mine. Thank you.
4: Okay. Brandon Terry hails from Utah, Utah.
7: Good morning, my Federationist family. I stand here truly humbled in the greatness. I am so grateful for everything that has got me to this point in my life. The NFB being one of the very strong things in my life, supporting me. Only recently have been elected as Utah Association of Blind Students president. It's a wonderful opportunity, and I've been so grateful to serve. I'd just like to say that I am so excited to be graduating in next December, and will be rolling into a career as a successful young manager in the construction industry. Thank you.
4: Our next applicant wrote the essay with the most interesting title this year. You'll have to ask her about it sometime. Her name is Elizabeth Troutman. She hails from North Carolina, North Carolina.
8: Good morning. My dream is to reshape American public education so that all Americans have the knowledge and skills they need to define their own lives. I graduated with honors from Princeton University. I've worked on legislation, advocated for children's rights, and served on community boards. Currently, I am second in my class at University of North Carolina School of Law. At the same time, I'm pursuing a master's in public policy at Duke University and giving my heart and patience to my almost two-year-old. I stand on the shoulders of those who have fought before me and those whose insights I draw on today, and I am ready to lift up the next generation on our shoulders.
4: Thank you. Can I hear from Texas? Monica Villarreal, Texas, Texas.
9: Echoing the voice of my estate president, howdy y'all. I currently live in Austin, Texas, where I go to the University of Texas. Go Longhorns. I'm currently pursuing a double major in political science and Latin American studies, and I will be a junior next fall. I have great interest in advocacy and public policy, and I'm currently interning in Washington, D.C. under the Director of Public Policy and Advocacy for the non-governmental organization called Save Kids Worldwide. I attempt to become a lawyer and pursue my interest in advocacy and public policy. I am truly honored to be here, and I thank all of those who made it possible that I get here today. Thank you.
4: The 30th member of our scholarship class of 2012 is Miss Brandy Wood, Alabama, Alabama.
10: Hello, I attend Auburn University in Alabama, and I'm majoring in rehabilitation and disability services, where I intend to go on to get my master's degree in rehabilitation counseling and teaching. Free time, I don't have any. I have a husband and two children also. So they are it. And this is my first national convention, and I'm really excited to be here. So thank you.
11: On Thursday evening, July 5, toward the close of the banquet, Patty Chang presented this year's scholarships. Then Chris Buckley, winner of the Kenneth Jernigan Scholarship, came to the podium to speak a few words. A photo appears at this point. The caption, Chris Buckley. This is what she said.
12: Hi, everyone. I just really want to thank everyone in the Federation and especially the people on the Scholarship Committee for believing in me. I feel really, really honored to be part of this scholarship class. Everyone has been really welcoming and genuine and really inspiring, and I think we're all going to go on to be leaders and do great things with our careers. I'm also really thankful for all the mentoring I received this week from the assigned mentors and also from people throughout the Federation. I feel like there are lessons that will stay with me for a long time, and I think we've all made connections that will last for years to come. In the fall, I will be starting my last year as an undergrad. And then in this time next year, I'll be applying to MD-PhD programs. So I think that this scholarship will be a tremendous help in achieving my dreams. The only thing I can really think of to say is just thank you so much.
11: Following is the complete list of 2012 scholarship winners and the awards they received. $3,000 National Federation of the Blind Scholarships, Cody Bear, Brandon Biggs, Najim Bravo, Robert Campbell, Jordan Castor,

0: $7,000 National Federation of the Blind Scholarships, Shaquante Mack and Brandon Terry. $10,000 NFB, Marvin and Mimi Sandler Scholarship, Elizabeth Troutman. $12,000 American Action Fund, Kenneth Jernigan Scholarship, Chris Buckley.
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3: Welcome to Access On, the technology podcast of the National Federation of the Blind. This week, we're bringing you an abridged version of our recent boutique on AI prompt engineering. Carl Belanger gives us a general overview of how to craft AI prompts to get the results you want. I'll discuss working with specialist and mainstream tools to obtain visual information from AI. And Kennedy Zimnick discusses custom GPTs and generating tactile graphics. Welcome to episode 16 of Access On. It's Jonathan Mosen at the Jernigan Institute here in Baltimore, Maryland. The weather's warming up. It's actually feeling positively spring-like out there as I put this together on a Monday just before heading off to the CSUN conference. Looking forward to seeing many of you there. By the time that you hear this, maybe you're heading home and you're using this podcast to while away the hours as you fly. We have had plenty of requests to bring the recent boutique that we did on prompt engineering, which is a fancy way, really, of saying, how do you talk to AI effectively, to this podcast. So we're bringing you an abridged version of it today. We have quite a catalogue of existing boutiques that we can draw from, which have a lot of interesting information. And given the number of requests that we've received to do this, it's likely something that we will do going forward. So here is this abridged version of the boutique on AI prompt engineering. We begin with Carl Belanger, who tells us what prompt engineering is.
4: AI prompting, also called prompt engineering, is the art of asking AI for things in a way that makes sure that it knows what you want and can provide the response in the best way for you. And this can take a number of factors, and there's a number of ways to do things, and that we'll get into. So the AI prompt is when you get to ChatGPT or Gemini or Copilot or whatever, and you have that box, it might say ask something, it might say enter a prompt. Whatever it is, it's all the same. You type in what you want the AI to do, hit enter or click the send button, and off it goes to do its thing. And the prompt can be a question, directions on how to do a task, or you can even give it instructions to how you want it to behave going forward. A prompt will have a number of some kind of key components to it. First, clearly ask a question or state what you want to do and define a task. Then give it guidelines or constraints or even specific requirements as to what you want. And I'll explain all these later. Provide background or context to what you're doing. And optionally, you can specify the length or type of input that you're looking for. Also, strike a balance between being too vague or overly specific. Clearly ask a question or define a task. So, you know, if you go to an AI, let's say, you know, you're thinking of recipes, you might just ask it a simple question of what should I do for dinner tonight? It's a valid question, but it's also very broad. A slightly better way might be if you have a pound of pork that you need to use up. Say, you know, I have a pound of ground pork that I need to use. Please give me 3 straightforward recipes that I can make with ground pork for dinner tonight. That's a much better question. It clearly states what's going on, tells it what you want, and provides information. Next is provide guidelines, constraints, or specific requirements. This can be as simple as instead of just saying, give me recipes, give me 3 recipes, give me 5 recipes, give me 4 marketing ideas. Recommend 3 book series. Simply giving it a number of things you want.

0: In the book series example, give me three fantasy book series that I might like to read that are similar to Lord of the Rings. That gives it, you know, a specific requirement, three books. It gives it guidelines similar to the fantasy books, similar to the Lord of the Rings. Constraints can be things like that are less than 500 pages or that do not contain some other things that you don't want to read. And you can continue to add these guidelines or restraints more or less to specify how you want to have this work. Provide background or context. This can be things like telling it, for example, if you're crafting a marketing email, you can say, I run a small tech repair startup in Baltimore, Maryland. And then when you say, please give me three marketing email ideas to reach the local community to market my tech repair company, because it knows that you're in Baltimore, Maryland, it might give you some additional recommendations or resources that may be more beneficial to this area. Or, you know, if you're asking for dinner recipes, again, if you say, you know, I have kids who generally don't like vegetables, please give me five recipes that you can build in vegetables that are generally kid friendly, that gives the AI context and background of that. You're not just looking for, you know, vegetarian or other healthy recipes that you may want. You can also discuss, you know, that it's kid friendly, various other things like that. Specify the length or type of output. So if you just tell it a question, you'll probably get a narrative back. You might get lists, you might get tables, but you can say, give me the three fantasy book series. Provide the first book, title, author, and a brief description of each series in a table that's specifying the output. Then it will give you a nice formatted table of what you're looking for, how it can be formatted, what you want in the table, things like that. Or you might say, you know, generate a list of at least five different elements that contain blah, blah, blah, or whatever your input needs. And this can be, you know, you don't have to include this in your prompt, but it can certainly be a very useful thing to make sure the input is, or the output is, what is most useful to you. Another big piece is finding the right balance. Prompts very much depend on what you're saying, what you're trying to get at. If it's a simple question, like how does snow form? That could be fine. You're just asking for a brief description of how does snow form? Simple question. But now if you're wanting to know something more in depth, you might say something like, describe how humidity levels and cloud density affect the formation of snow crystals in such and such an area, or at, you know, at certain altitudes. Summarize the different types of crystals in a table. Much more descriptive prompt gives you a lot more to work with and can help you build on the initial prompt. Striking that balance is definitely hard. So how can we help to work through this better? One is just try to think objectively. If you're trying to convey to an AI what you want it to do, just think, how can I clearly articulate what I want? Also, trial and error is okay. So if you do a prompt, ask a question, and it gives you some response out of left field, just hit that new chat button and try again. Or if it got it close, you can go through and say, okay, great, but I want more detail on this area. Or can you reformat it like this? Or I don't think this is quite what I was looking for. Can you try redoing it this way? Other things that I'll get into later are AIs will have a regenerate button or rewrite response or various ways to word it. What this will do is it'll essentially redo the prompt, but have it try to generate the response in a slightly different format or with slightly different things. That's another way to do it. And then you can continue to work through your prompts, ask it something, give it more info, back and forth you go until you get to a point where, you know, you feel you have the input you want. Another thing you can do is you can ask AI to help you. So for example, please help me craft a marketing template for my tech repair business. Please ask any further questions that will help narrow down the scope or provide better information to provide the best output. And then that may prompt the AI to ask you questions about where are you located? How big is your company? What is your target audience? You know, do you target specific types of technology and things like that? And you can give it answers. You could also just simply say, I want to write a marketing email for a business, but am having trouble. Please help me formulate a prompt to best get marketing emails for my business. And it will give you some examples. It may give you other things to think about or questions to answer, things like that. A new and upcoming tool you could look into are prompt generators. These are tools that will enable you to put in, again, things like marketing email for a small business. And whereas a generative AI like Gemini or Copilot or ChatGPT or any of those could certainly provide, you know, some help in doing a prompt creation, these prompt generators are designed and purpose-built to take your prompts, give you suggestions, and generate and refine prompts until you have a prompt you like that you can then copy and paste into your AI model of choice. The last piece to consider is there are now more and more types of AI models. So if you go on to ChatGPT or Google Gemini or Perplexity, many of these other things, you will see a number of different models. For example, in Gemini, you have Flash Thinking, Pro, Deep Research, and they don't really explain these well. Generally, it's okay to just default to whatever the default it's giving you or choose the Pro model. But for certain types of questions, you may want to consider either a thinking model or a deep research model. What a thinking or reasoning model does is instead of just going through the calculation once based on whatever prompt you give it, it will go through multiple steps, iterate on itself, try to think through your question and spit out responses. This is overkill for general, like, what recipes can I make tonight type of questions. But if your question is a very technical or math-based one, or if you're looking for a coding, you know, some computer code, because that's another thing AI can do is write programs for you. Having these reasoning or thinking models can get better, more consistent output than just the basic model would. Another one is deep research. What these will do is you give it a research topic. For example, as a test, I did one on the marketing trends and claims in accessibility companies. And what it will do is it will go out, search the web, do recursive searches, find sources, and then generate a whole report based on those sources with the information being cited throughout. If you need to do some research on a topic for work, this could be a great way to get you started. Now, with any AI, checking but verifying is always key. Even though these are using websites, they're still not guaranteed to be accurate. And for any of these, really, any prompt information you ask it for, always trust but verify. That is the most important aspect that I can recommend to you, is to be not wholeheartedly skeptical, but at least take everything that AI gives you with that slight bit of, I may want to check this later. Because while they're frequently and generally most of the time very good, AI models are still somewhat prone to errors and can always make mistakes. So definitely check what it's giving you, do some of your own research, and build from there. Now we have Gemini up. I will be demonstrating
1: John Bill Pooch plus two
0: of Gemini and a little bit of another AI called Perplexity. I just want to show you at the top of your screen.
1: Button collapse. Google account. Main landmark. 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Gemini Advanced 2.0 Pro Experimental Menu.
0: At the top, you'll have a menu button, which will generally, it'll say
1: 2.0 Flash Thinking. 2.0 Flash for Everyday Tasks. Plus more features. 1 of 5.
0: 2.0 Flash. Now, I am using the paid version of Gemini and Perplexity for these demos. There are free versions as well, which if you're just getting started will likely be fine, but you may want to consider. So we have the
1: Flash
0: for everyday tasks, which is generally the one you'll want to use for most of the time. But just to show you, we have a few different things to choose from.
1: 2.0 Flash Thinking Experimental Best for Multi-Step Reasoning. 2 of 5.
0: There's the thinking or reasoning one that I mentioned earlier.
1: 2.0 Flash 2.0 Pro Experimental Best for Complex.
0: There's the Pro, which is a more advanced, has more data, can, you know, knows more things.
1: 1.5 Pro of Deep Research to get in-depth answers. 5 of 5.
0: And then there's the Deep Research that I talked about earlier. For now,
1: 2.0 Flash for...
0: We'll just use the 2.0 Flash. And so for our first prompt, just to illustrate, we'll do something vague. Let's just do write a marketing email.
1: Marketing. 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
1: 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We've got you covered. 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Disrupt your day. 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
1: Their best. Right in your city slash area. 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
0: And so there you go. Much more targeted upgrade. It references in Baltimore right here in town. I didn't provide a website or a phone number, so it still left those things blank that I could fill in later. 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We have a much more targeted email, my business, and giving specifications. So let's do a new chat. But
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0: All right, so we have a blank prompt. So again, I'll do one more example, and then I'll show you quickly in Perplexity Pro how this works as well.
1: Give me 3 recipe ID for dinner tonight. Give me 3 recipe ideas for dinner tonight.
0: So that's my prompt.
1: Ask Gemini. Gemini is typing. Gemini
0: All right. It has replied. Let's see what we got.
1: Give me 3 conversation. Get button lit. All right. Let's get some dinner inspiration going. Taste and time constraints. All right. Let's get some dinner inspiration going. Here are 3 recipe ideas that cater to different taste and time constraints.
0: And so right off the bat here, we see because we didn't specify anything, it gave us things and it immediately told us, hey, these are 3 ideas that are catered to different tastes and time constraints.
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0: 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It's all just kind of general like suggestions. So again, we can make this a lot better.
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0: And there we go. 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
0: All right, so Perplexity is not quite as accessible as Gemini.
1: Please provide.
0: It doesn't give me a feedback when it's done, but I just did the search. Now, if I down arrow,
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0: I just did a shift H to find the heading, and
1: 37 sources.
0: It found 37 sources for my off TV project of why find 3 AI prompting things that tip. So let's just read this real quick.
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0: And so it provides links to the
1: graphic.
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0: And plus 34 sources. It's not called a button, but we could hit enter on that to expand it.
1: Answer. 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
0: And this is one piece that I hadn't mentioned in my previous piece, but you can, and there's some opinion on whether this is viable or not, or it's still necessary. But you can say, as a dietitian for recipes, or as a marketing expert, or acting as a, whatever your role is, create a document that will do such and such. And that is another good tip as well that you can use strategically to help
1: you're seeking
0: when you want it.
1: Question. Link of using specific 3. Use natural language and be conversational. Link the ultimate.
0: Yep. And that's, again, phrasing it just in a way that's make sense like you're talking to a person and be direct. At this point, I'm going to turn it over to Jonathan to talk about how we can use some of these techniques in blindness-specific AI tools.
2: Thanks very much, Carl. Well, in my section of this webinar, I'm going to discuss making the most of tools that can give you access to visual information. Broadly speaking, there are two categories of apps that can perform this function. First, there are specific tools that have been designed to perform what we might call visual interpretation. And that is to say, you take a picture or you provide an existing image and you interact with the tool to learn about the image. These tools are designed specifically for that purpose, and the intended audience is blind people. Now, your second option is to use mainstream tools for this sort of thing, for image recognition, and you'll need to work a little harder on your prompt engineering skills to get the results that you want. So let's talk first about the blindness-specific apps. It's not an exhaustive list because we now have a lot of options, but some tools like this include Be My AI, which is a part of the Be My Eyes app, Access AI, which is part of the Aira Explorer app and is also on the Aira Explorer website. You've got Seeing AI from Microsoft, which is available for Android and iOS, Google Lookout, which is Android specific. There's the new Ally from Envision, which is about to come out of beta, and it's available on the web and smartphone platforms. And let's not forget PixieBot, which describes videos. The tool that you choose to use can often come down to personal preference in terms of the way that the user interface works, whether you find it easy to use or not, or maybe the style of the descriptions that you prefer. Some tools are now becoming more aware of user preferences, and they give you some choice over how verbose the descriptions are. In a way, this is actually a form of prompt engineering made easy for you. Through selections on a settings screen, you're giving instructions to the AI about how you would like things described to you, how you would like it to respond. So prompt engineering made simple. Regardless of whether configuration options exist or not, in the context of today's discussion on prompt engineering, it's important to emphasize that all these companies have done their own prompt engineering behind the scenes. And these prompts that you don't get to see are part of the app's secret sauce. Another factor that will influence the output that you get is the large language model that they use, for example, ChatGPT, Google Gemini, or Claude. Some of them have access to several large language models from different companies, and they may determine which LLM to send your image to based on the kind of image that you're sending. Now, PictureSmart, which is built into JAWS from Vespero, does allow you to specify which large language model you use, so you can try them both if you want to. Some of these apps are more transparent than others about exactly which large language model they're using and when. If the services give you the chance to rate their responses, you can be sure that those ratings are being used to tweak the services over time, to work on the background prompt engineering that these companies are doing. They will go through that data. So if you feel strongly, either positively or negatively, about a result that you've got back, it's a really good idea to rate it if that option is offered to you, because I know from firsthand experience that that data is examined. All of the smartphone apps designed specifically for visual interpretation have a mode that'll give you a description of a picture the moment that you take it. I mean, once it's come back from the cloud. Some, like the Access AI in the Aira Explorer app, have an advanced mode that lets you ask a question right away as you send the picture. And PictureSmart from Vespero does this as well. Usually, the automated responses are easier to access because they're what most people use most of the time. I can't independently verify this, of course, but I do believe that usually AI is doing a good job of describing scenes for me, such as if I'm at a restaurant and I want to get a feel for the visual ambience and the decor, if I'm standing on a balcony overlooking something picturesque, or if I'm looking at something in a museum. Over the weekend, for example, I snapped some pictures with some of the popular AI tools outside the Jernigan Institute while I was waiting for an Uber. By simply taking the picture, I was given a broad response about the scene, referring to bushes that could be seen outside and some cars that were in the image. And I like to think of this concept as audibly zooming in on parts of the image. Using good prompt engineering skills, you can expand on the parts of the overview that interest you. For example, rather than saying, "Tell me about the cars you can see," which gives the AI a lot of discretion about how it interprets the request, I was specific and I said, "Give me a detailed description of each car you can see, starting with the one closest to me and then moving further away. Provide as much detail as possible." And the descriptions I got of the silver sedan and the black SUV and some other cars were excellent, and I presume they were accurate. I have sometimes found this technique to be helpful if I'm looking for a rideshare that is pulled up, and we've all seen those examples where they tell you that someone's pulling up, they describe the color and the vehicle manufacturer and even the license plate. I haven't had too much luck with license plates, but I have been able to say, find the white Toyota Prius, for example. Describing people is still a controversial topic in the world of AI, but it's generally acknowledged that a blind person should have the same information that a sighted person can simply see. The blindness-specific AI tools will attempt to describe someone's appearance and what they're wearing. The details that the AI can provide depend, of course, on what's in the image. But if, as is common on social media, someone takes a full-length selfie with the help of a mirror, those with an interest in fashion choices can ask detailed questions. Where I've had much less consistent results is in the area of identifying controls on appliances or remote controls. I think what's happening here is that sometimes an AI is taking a look at a device and making a wrong conclusion about what device it is. If the manufacturer of the device is clearly visible in the picture, that will help. But even then, it may pick the wrong device to describe to you. Recently, before leaving New Zealand, I took a picture of the remote control of our Samsung TV, which is still in New Zealand because it wouldn't work here. Some of the AI tools I used clearly identified that I was looking at the remote control of a Samsung TV. But when I asked the AI to read me the controls from left to right, top to bottom, and provide a detailed explanation of their function, some of them described a remote control that I knew wasn't mine. If this happens, sometimes you can give the AI a bit of a gentle correction. And this is a form of prompt engineering you might want to get into from time to time, not just with visual things. Even saying, "Are you sure? Would you mind taking another look at this?" is sometimes enough to get it on track again with an apology and the correct information. At other times, it'll still get it wrong or insist that it was right in the first place. It can be very frustrating to think that you have a description and the order of the controls, only to press the buttons and find that they're not performing the functions the AI say they should. And in fact, it can get you into a real pickle if you drill deep down into menus on an inaccessible device. The quality of the image can have a real bearing on this. So be sure you have good natural lighting whenever that's possible. And if it's not possible, enable the flashlight for your camera. This morning, I conducted an experiment and I took a picture of the Honeywell thermostat in my office here at the Jernigan Institute, because this is a really common task for many of us, right? When we perform this, we go to a hotel, we want to know how to adjust the temperature, finding the thermostat in the first place and then getting it to the temperature that we like. All the apps that I tried identified the manufacturer of the thermostat, and most of them, without prompting, told me the temperature on the display. And I think this is an example of the internal prompt engineering at work. An AI for a sighted person is less likely to speak or display that temperature information because it concludes that a sighted person can already see it. For example, when I asked ChatGPT's real-time video mode to tell me about the thermostat. It didn't tell me the temperature, although it did when I told it that I was a blind person and required a detailed description. The fun began when I asked each AI tool to tell me the controls left to right, because there's a row of buttons on the bottom of this thermostat. I had a bit of a head start here because I knew that the leftmost control had a minus sign. It was a tactually distinguishable minus sign on it. So that would be for decreasing the temperature. And the far right control had a plus sign on it. So that'd be for increasing the temperature. I didn't know what the middle buttons did. Envision Ally got it right the first time. This is the one that's coming out from Envision in the very near future. But other tools gave me erroneous results. Sometimes I was able to get them on track by giving them a gentle, are you sure kind of nudge. If I said, are you sure about that? The thermostat left and right most buttons seem like temperature controls to me. That sometimes offered enough correction for it to be helpful. The bottom line here, though, is that I have found for questions relating to controls on appliances, human verification is advisable. And it's what Carl said before, trust but verify. In the Be My AI portion of the Be My Eyes app, there's an easy way to connect with a volunteer if you want to do that. And the Aira Explorer app allows you to seek human verification from a professionally trained agent. Now, there's no cost for that. The response can take some time when Aira is busy, but I find this to be very useful in a situation like the thermostat example. Within about 3 minutes, I received a response from an Aira agent giving me the correct order of the controls. And since it's provided by text, it's easy to copy somewhere. I can copy it to the clipboard and paste it somewhere if I'm building a little cheat sheet on the device in question. You can perform vision interpretation functions with mainstream AI applications as well that offer a camera function, and with hardware such as the very popular Ray-Ban Meta smart glasses. For mainstream applications and devices, your prompt engineering skills are even more important. Some mainstream AI tools let you tell them to remember things. We talked about this with the question that we had earlier. So you could, for example, say, remember, I am blind, so image descriptions should be as detailed as possible. But I don't believe this sort of memory is making a difference when it comes to describing images. If I take a picture with ChatGPT or use its live video mode, which I'll come to in just a bit, I find that if I tell it that I'm blind and require a detailed description, I get much more detail than I normally do. Now, in the past, telling an AI you're a blind person may result in an unwanted expression of sympathy about you being blind. Many of us who were early adopters of AI are familiar with this. You tell it that and it will say, I'm sorry you're blind. But the National Federation of the Blind has been actively working on that, and it isn't something that I've seen now in quite some time. So when using a mainstream tool, I do disclose my blindness now, and I get much better results because of it. This is particularly notable with the Ray-Ban Meta smart glasses. By saying, I'm blind, give me a detailed description, it makes a huge difference. Now, maybe that saying, give a detailed description is enough, but when it comes to AI, I always find that context and detail can make a difference. And as I say, as long as it's not going to apologize to me for my blindness, I am quite happy to tell it. These tools are not necessarily designed to perform optical character recognition of documents. What they are designed to do is summarize. But in particular, Ray-Ban Meta is working on this. We meet with them, and they are aware of the glasses having gone so viral in the blind community, and they're already responding to that by introducing Be My Eyes support directly into the user interface. I found that if you get a print document and you ask the Ray-Ban smart glasses to read the document word for word, it now sometimes will. I've seen other times when it won't, particularly where it may conclude that there is too much personal information in the document, or there's some disclosure of address details. That sort of thing seems to trigger it. But in general, with Ray-Ban Meta Smart Glasses, the more precise you can be about what you want Meta AI to give you, the better results you're likely to get. Because for most people, for people who are sighted, this is an augmentation of the world they can see around them. So actually telling it you're a blind person or that you need detailed descriptions makes an enormous difference. This product is particularly sensitive to prompt engineering. Where summarization can be very helpful, whether you use a blindness-specific or a mainstream tool, is when you're reading a document where you want to extract key bits of information. For example, you can take a picture of a menu at a restaurant and ask for the lowest price choice on the menu or what steaks are on the menu. Ally from Envision lets you streamline this process even further by giving you the opportunity to have the AI remember a whole bunch of things about you, including your dietary preferences. When you provide a restaurant menu to it, Ally will then volunteer choices that seem to match your dietary preferences. Since these tools aren't designed to do OCR, at least in most cases, if you want the most accurate reading of an important document, you may be better using traditional optical character recognition. Seeing AI and Lookout offer this, and there are other apps such as VD Scan on the iPhone and the KNFB reader functions built in to the NFB Newsline app. I recently heard from an NFB member who was annoyed that their state ID had their last name spelled incorrectly on it, and they were about to call an Uber and get down there and castigate the issuing authority and demand that they get their ID corrected, when they decided they should get some human verification, which said that the ID was spelled correctly all along. The AI had just decided that the name was a misspelling and took it upon itself to correct it. So as we always say, it's about using the right tool in the toolbox. ChatGPT and Google now both offer mainstream real-time video AI. Google's is a little more difficult to find because it's not yet in their Gemini app. I suspect it'll get there at some point. But ChatGPT's is available to Plus subscribers via the ChatGPT app. This can be very useful because it doesn't require you to take pictures manually. So you don't have to keep fumbling and asking for text because you can talk to this thing in real time. You don't have to wait for a response to be returned. It is very quick, and I'll show you this in just a second. But this technology is not quite yet where we at the NFB would like it to be, although we're confident it will evolve quickly as AI tends to do. At the moment, you can ask a question of the AI, and it'll give you a very prompt response based on what it sees at the moment you ask the question. What you can't yet get it to do is to ask it to keep watch for something. For example, you can't be walking down the street and ask it to tell you when it sees a McDonald's. You'll have to keep asking, do you see a McDonald's in the picture? And it will give you an immediate response, but it just won't watch out for you. What I'm going to do now is just show you this in real time because it is a fairly new feature and because it does cost. So I am going to turn speech on my iPhone, and I have ChatGPT voice in my control center because I use it quite a bit. So I'm using an iPhone. I'll go to control center.
3: AI Explorer. Control center. Pick create event. Open chat voice.
2: And there's open ChatGPT voice. So I'm going to double tap that.
3: Open chat button.
2: Hello, GP. Are you there?
4: Hi, Jonathan. I'm here. How's it going?
2: Mate, would you like to say hello to all the attendees of the NFB boutique on how to engineer an AI prompt?
4: Hello, everyone at the NFB boutique. It's fantastic to be here with you all. Let's dive into the art of engineering effective AI prompts. If you have any questions,
2: Yes, I do. Yes, sorry to cut you off, but I guess that proves that I can cut you off. Now, you have a video feature that is quite new, correct?
4: Yes, I do have a video feature. If you'd like to use it, just let me know.
2: Okay, I want to use it. I thought I had to enable the camera myself. Can you enable the camera for me?
4: I can't enable your camera
2: exactly.
4: For you.
2: Okay, so I'm going to do that now.
3: Choose open video camera. Switch
2: double
3: button.
2: Tap that.
3: Off. On.
2: Okay, you got eyes now, GP?
4: I can see a bit of what's in front of you. What would you like me to help with?
2: Just describe the room, if you would.
4: From what I can see, there's a wooden panel wall behind you and a laptop in front. If you'd like more detailed information about anything specific, just let me know.
2: Tell me about the laptop. Can you tell what the manufacturer is?
4: Yes. It looks like a Lenovo ThinkPad, identifiable by the red track point in the center of the keyboard. If you'd like more details or need help with anything specific, just let me know.
2: Now, we're doing a webinar, as I said, so we've got some audio equipment. What do you think about this audio interface? Can you tell me what that audio interface is?
4: The audio interface looks like a Focusrite device, possibly a Scarlett model. It's compact with several input and output options. If you need any details on its features or setup, I'm happy to help.
2: It is a Focusrite, but it's not a Scarlett. Can you maybe take another look and see if you can get it right?
4: My mistake. Based on the design and layout, it looks like a Focusrite Vocaster, possibly the Vocaster 2. It has distinct controls for microphones and headphones. If you need more details about its features or setup, let me know.
2: That is correct. It's a Vocaster 2, all right? You get a chocolate fish. Now, here's the microphone, and I'm going to try and position the logo in the view of the camera. Can you tell me what microphone this is?
4: Certainly. The microphone appears to be a Shure SM7B.
2: No, it isn't. Have another go.
4: Ah, I see a distinctive logo. It looks like a Heil Sound PR40 with its gold finish. It's also a great microphone for voice work and podcasting.
2: So why did you think it was a Shure first, and now you know it's a Heil?
4: The initial angle made it hard to see the distinctive logo. Now that I have a clearer view, I can see the unique shape and details that indicate it's a Heil PR40. Thanks for adjusting the camera.
2: Oh, anytime, mate, anytime. All right. Well, thank you for being a part of this webinar. It's been an absolute blast, and I'm sure that people found it helpful.
4: You're very welcome, Jonathan. I'm glad I could help. If there's anything else you need, just let me know. Enjoy the rest of your webinar.
2: Yeah, well, you too. So that is a quick look at some of the AI tools and the new real-time mode. You will find that this becomes more and more common. It is quite remarkable in terms of just the flow of that. And we will start to see Siri responding in kind as well in the next little while. And I believe in the next 24 hours, you will find another pretty prominent manufacturer entering into the space as well.
5: I am going to be talking about creating images with ChatGPT specifically, but a lot of this stuff applies to other AIs as well. So I'm going to be describing what's going on screen. I'll also turn on my screen reader and let you guys hear what it sounds like. So like I said, I am using ChatGPT, and I'm using ChatGPT Plus. Like Jonathan just said, this is a $20 a month subscription. It gives you access to all the ChatGPT features. And the really cool part about it that I'm going to be showing today is the image creation feature. And then I'm also going to be showing how to create your own custom GPT. I'm going to show you a tactile graphic ready image creator that I created using this custom GPT, and then I'll show you how to get that image from ChatGPT into a Word document, and you can save it as a PDF if you'd like. I'm just on ChatGPT.com. There's also apps that you can download. I just saw that you can download a desktop application. I don't have it downloaded now, but I might do that. There's also smartphone applications for Android and iPhone, of course. The biggest thing about image creation, just like we've been talking about today, is being specific for what you want and then also being specific in the style that you want it. So AI images kind of have this look to them that you can tell that they're AI. If you're not specific with what you ask it for, then it's going to return an image that has kind of the shading and the quality and kind of the elements that you'd expect to find in an AI image. If you want to get away from that, then you have to be a little bit more specific with what you want, and then usually ask it for more of a flat image or less shading, things like that. So I'm going to start today with just, this is just regular ChatGPT. This isn't any custom GPTs or anything like that. So this is just the base GPT. And I'm using GPT 4.0. This is the GPT that's automatically selected. I'm not going to go through all of them. There's a good amount, and they always kind of different ways that you can interact with it. So I'm just going to be using 4.0 for today. So to create an image, you just basically ask it to create that image. So create an image. Let's just do a person ice skating on a sunny winter day. We'll see what that does. So I just said create an image of a person ice skating on a sunny winter day. So it's creating this image. So it created this image. It popped up in the main chat, and it has some text underneath. Here's an image of a person ice skating on a sunny winter day. Let me know if you want any adjustments. So I'm going to ask it, describe this image as if I were a blind person. This image to me as if I were a blind person. Okay, I'm going to just let this write out. In my findings, asking for it to describe it as if I were a blind person or if I had low vision was a really easy way to get really detailed descriptions of the image. So I've just been using that. And of course, you can always ask it for more details. If you have a detail that it describes and you want some more information on that, you can always do that. I'm going to go ahead and press the read aloud button.
6: The image shows a peaceful winter scene where a person is ice skating on a frozen lake under a bright, sunny sky. The skater is dressed warmly in a thick winter coat, scarf, gloves, and boots, gliding gracefully across the smooth ice. The sun is shining, casting long, crisp shadows and reflecting brightly off the icy surface. In the background, snow-covered trees line the edges of the lake, their branches heavy with fresh snow. The sky is a clear, brilliant blue, with no clouds in sight, adding to the serene and joyful atmosphere. The ice itself is glossy and reflective, with faint skate marks visible from previous glides. The scene feels vibrant yet tranquil, capturing the crispness of winter air and the simple pleasure of skating outdoors on a perfect winter day.
5: So that was the read aloud feature. You can change the voice and settings. I think it sometimes sounds better than just a screen reader reading it. So that's why I did that. If you wanted to change something about this image, you can always ask it to modify the image somewhere. So you can modify the person to wearing a different color hat. You can have them without a jacket on, with a jacket on, things like that. So that is all possible with image creation. What we're interested in here is tactile graphics. So tactile graphics are simple graphics, the digital version, that don't have a lot of different colors and shadings and textures. Tactile graphics, if you don't know, are graphics that you create in different ways, whether that is on an embosser, on a different thermoform machine. There's a lot of different ways to create tactile graphics. But in the end, you'll have a graphic that you can touch and feel to interact with. So when we're creating tactile graphic ready images, we're just looking for simple images that are black and white. A lot of the images are line images, so just use lines and not a lot of different textures and shading, like I was saying. And you might have some labels as well. We've not been able to do Braille labels yet. I don't think the technology is quite at creating good Braille that makes sense. But eventually that would be kind of the goal, to have maybe a stem graphic that has Braille labels, you know, labeling the different parts of a cell, for example. So I'm going to switch over now to my custom GPT that I made. On the left side of the screen, you have ChatGPT and all the custom GPTs that you've been using. Before I go there, let me just show you the Explore GPTs window. So the Explore GPTs allows you to explore different custom GPTs that are out there. So let me just show you how it works first, and then maybe you'll kind of get what a custom GPT is. So this is the one that I created, Tactographic Ready Image Producer. I'm going to go ahead and edit this GPT. Anybody with GPT Plus can do this. What a custom GPT is a custom chat bot that produces responses within a certain framework that you've set out. So, for example, this is my tactile graphic ready image producer. So these are the instructions I gave it. This should be an image-based GPT that helps people create tactile graphic ready images. Tactile graphics are graphics that blind and low vision people can interact with, meaning the images should not have extra shading. It should be line-based, not have a lot of textures, be simple, black and white. There should be no extra black dots added in the background. The background should only be white. There should be no extra dots, lines, or texture added for effect. Only create the image that it is asked for and do not add any extra elements. So these were instructions that I went into and configured this custom chat GPT with. Now that this is created, I'm going to go back, let's do update. And I'm going to do view GPT. So I'm going to turn on the screen reader now and kind of go through how a blind person would create an image and then get that description read back to them. So we're in my tactile graphic ready image producer. I'm going to turn on NVDA.
7: Loading NVDA. Welcome to Chat GPT. Tactile graphic ready image producer document. Main landmark. 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
5: Because it's already this custom GPT, I don't have to be too specific with wanting a tactile graphic. So I'm going to do create an image of a school bus.
7: 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From Mycom. ChatGPT says, here is a simple black and white line drawing of a school bus. Let me know from.
5: Okay. And it created a simple black and white line drawing of a school bus. If we wanted to get a description of this.
7: ESIBSERN.
5: So describe the image as if I were a blind person.
7: ChatGPT is generating a response. ChatGPT is still generating a response. ChatGPT is still generating a response.
5: Okay, thank you for telling me that.
7: Out of clickable, the image is a simple black and white line drawing of a school bus, viewed from the side. The bus has a long, rectangular body with a slightly rounded front where the driver's seat would be. The side, there are multiple evenly spaced rectangles.
5: So I'm not going to go through the whole thing, but it describes the image. And I could also do that read aloud feature as well. If I wanted to save this, what we're going to do is we're going to navigate using G to get to the previous graphic. And then we're going to do shift function F10 to simulate a right click, do a save image as, save that image. And then we could open it in like a Word document or a PDF document and insert it in.
7: A simple black and white line drawing of a school bus. The bus is depicted from a side view, showing its rectangle.
5: It started giving me a description of the image. When this focus is on the image, and I got there just by doing NFBG, I'm going to do shift function F10.
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5: Great.
7: Photos.
5: So now I could open this file in Word and then insert it as a picture that I had.
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wearing glasses and a suit, holding a violin and bow to his chest, his head slightly bowed. The caption reads, Theodore Lubitz. The Biography of Theodore Paul Lubitz by Theodore Lubitz. From the editor. A short time ago, Ted Lubitz, who is 83, wrote to me and enclosed a copy of his life story. He thought that I might be interested in hearing what it was like to be blind in America during the early years of his long life. I was, and I believe the readers of the Colonel book series will be too. His story has a simple eloquence and is a strong reminder of the vigor and toughness of those who have gone before and paved the road for us who have come after. Here it is. I was born on August 21, 1909, at Marion, South Dakota. When I was real little, I lost my father and lived with my mother and my grandparents. My grandfather was a blacksmith, and my grandmother was a seamstress. My mother operated a cream station for the Bridgman Russell Company of Sioux Falls. When I was about 4 years old, I developed real sore eyes and had a lot of pain. My folks called a local doctor at Marion. He put the wrong medicine in my eyes, and it burned the corneas and the pupils, which gave me even more pain in my eyes. This left scars on both eyes when it healed. I could only see around the scars. I was then taken to several doctors to see what they could do, but they could not do much for me. In the meantime, I went to the Lutheran school at Marion. In the morning, I learned German, and in the afternoon, I learned English. School was hard for me because most of the work was done on the blackboard. Later on, we heard of a doctor at Omaha, Nebraska, and I was taken there. We stayed for a whole week, and at the last meeting, the doctor said that the best thing for me was to attend the school for the blind. That September, I enrolled in the school for the blind at Gary, South Dakota, in 1921. I was already 11 years old. We could not really tell them what grade I was in, so I started all over in the first grade. It was hard for me to get used to reading Braille by touch, so I used my eyes. They had to put a blindfold on me. They found out that I had musical talent, so they put me on the violin and piano right away, along with my regular schoolwork. I took violin, piano, making baskets, rug weaving, putting seats on chairs, making brooms, and so on. In 1925, I was chosen to try to make my own violin. We had an employee who was a very fine violin maker. I worked every day after school and all day Saturdays on this violin, and in April I finished it. I advanced very fast in my music. I did not like the piano as well as the violin. In 1928, I entered the high school music contest and won first place. When I got into high school, I started learning to become a piano tuner. There was a girl at school named Agnes Reed Penning who sort of fell for me, and that was fine with me. We sang a lot of duets together and attended all the school dances. I said to some of the students that, "This is going to be my wife someday," and they all laughed. Agnes Reed Penning started school the same year I did. We did not graduate together because Agnes was sick for a year and was taken out of school to live with her parents. I practiced 4 hours a day on the violin. I was taking harmony, history of music, composition, and voice. I graduated in the spring of 1931, which was a bad time for anyone to finish school because of the Depression. From 1921 until then, there was very little done for the blind. There wasn't any employment for us. I had lost my grandmother in 1929, so I came home and put myself behind my stepfather and mother's table. The little money I made in piano tuning was just spending money once a week. In 1938, I was contacted by the Williams Piano Company to work for them in Sioux Falls, so I went. It was better than staying at home. I lived at the YMCA. During that time, I went to visit my girlfriend whenever I had a chance. Agnes and I prayed a lot about our marriage. We didn't want to go into it unless it was right. On March 23, 1941, Agnes and I married at Bellingham, Minnesota. The next day, we went to Sioux Falls. In 1943, we moved to Watertown. I was called to Watertown by Al Williams, who was selling pianos and operating a second-hand store. Watertown at that time did not have a piano tuner. I've been here ever since. I've worked for Al Williams, David Piano Company, Art McCain's Music Store, and Alvin John's Music Store. I had my private work besides. When the Music Tree store came to Watertown, I worked for them also. I had a driver for when I went out of town. My wife was a very good cook, and her specialty was chicken and dumpling soup. She had a radio program every Sunday from Grace Lutheran Church for 21 years until she had to quit because of her health in 1971. From that time on, my wife's health went downhill, and she had to quit singing. You see, Agnes was a professional singer. She suffered a few little strokes, and each time it hampered

0: her physically. In December 1987, Agnes suffered a very severe stroke, and in April she died. That was a great shock to me. I also landed in the hospital. By the grace of God, I've overcome all of my difficulties. Through prayer, I've made it through my hardships. If it were not for the Lord, I could not function. God has been good to me. I'm very happy. I have many friends. I have several hobbies that I will tell you about. First, I'm a Stephen minister of the Grace Lutheran Church. I've been in this for 2 years. I belong to a Voicespondence Club all over the United States. I talk to people all over. Then, I have my model trains, which I like to show people. I also have a reading class where I have a book on tape and invite the folks to come and listen to the stories. Also, I have the Messiah on recording at Christmas time. I keep books on all my expenses and have done this for 61 years. I have a system where I set aside 3% of every item that I buy for an emergency fund and also the income. It works. I draw from this fund when I need some extra money. I do a lot of reading. I teach Braille to the elderly. I am teaching Braille to a lady who is losing her sight. I listen to a lot of classical music and tape some of it. I have a small library of cassette tapes. Well, this is the story of my life, and I hope those of you who read it will find a blessing in it.
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2: National Federation of the Blind denounces devastating job cuts within the Office of Special Education and Rehabilitative Services. From the editor, the following statement was released by the National Federation of the Blind on October 14, 2025. Multiple news outlets report that most federal employees within the Office of Special Education and Rehabilitative Services, OSERS, received reduction in force, RIF, notices on Friday, October 10. The RIF is scheduled to take effect on December 9, 2025. If not reversed, this action will severely undermine the Department of Education's ability to carry out its legal responsibilities under the Individuals with Disabilities Education Act, IDEA, the Rehabilitation Act of 1973, and the Randolph-Shepard Act. These laws, fact sheet, available at nfb.org/monitor-links, ensure that blind children receive Braille and other essential educational services, that blind adults receive the training necessary for competitive employment, and that blind entrepreneurs have opportunities to operate businesses on federal properties. While the National Federation of the Blind, the nation's transformative advocacy and membership organization of blind people, has been breaking down barriers in education and employment, this action by the Department of Education threatens to rebuild those very barriers by eliminating the positions responsible for enforcing crucial disability rights laws. The consequences will be devastating. Fewer blind students learning Braille and accessible technology, fewer blind adults receiving mobility and employment training, and fewer business opportunities for blind entrepreneurs. Furthermore, loss of institutional knowledge will be a significant disadvantage to the commitments our nation has made to those programs and citizens with disabilities. These cuts will set back decades of progress toward equality and independence for blind Americans. In a letter to Secretary of Education McMahon, dated March 25, 2025, full text available at nfb.org/monitor-links, we sounded multiple alarms about how cuts made to Department of Education programs would have a devastating impact on blind Americans. This latest action by the department only deepens the concerns we put forth in that letter. The National Federation of the Blind calls upon the Department of Education to immediately rescind this reduction in force.
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2: Equal Access to Live Theater, Opening New Worlds Through Audio Description and Touch Doors, by Cindy Scott Houseman. A photo appears on the page, the caption, Cindy Scott Houseman. From the editor, Cindy Scott Houseman is a leader of the National Federation of the Blind of Arkansas. She lives in Little Rock, where she also owns an art gallery. Given her involvement in the arts, readers will likely not be surprised to learn that she is a theater enthusiast and has worked in that field. In this article, she describes innovations that are making theatrical performances more accessible to the blind and others. Here is what she says. Audio description, AD, makes live and recorded performances come alive for blind and low vision audiences. By narrating visual details, actions, settings, costumes, and more, it helps everyone fully experience theater, film, and other art forms. AD is now common in many movie theaters and on certain TV services, and it is gradually expanding into live theater. Experiencing Broadway and touring shows. My earliest experience with audio description were on Broadway in New York City. There, the description is often professionally produced and generally available for any performance once a show has been running for a while. These performances feature pre-recorded AD, individual sound clips carefully cued to match each moment, like any other sound cue, and synchronized with the performance through the miracles of modern technology. I also encountered pre-recorded AD on a touring show in Memphis, Tennessee. At the Broadway performances, the description ran through a provided tablet and earpiece, and at the touring performance, it ran through a free app on my phone called Gala Pro. I have since been told that Gala Pro is also an option on Broadway now as well, but that tablets are still provided for those who do not have or want to use their smartphone. Building local access in Central Arkansas. Little Rock, Arkansas, where I live, offers more live theater than one might expect, and many local theaters provide live AD for at least one performance of each production. I became personally involved in 2019, helping the Arkansas Repertory Theater, Arkansas Rep, our local Equity House, implement AD. An Equity Theater is a professional theatrical production company that operates under a contract with the Actors Equity Association, AEA, the U.S. labor union for stage actors and managers. We lined up funding, equipment, and trained voice talent, even planning pre-performance touch tours of the set. Our first internal test in early 2020 was fantastic. I was thrilled beyond anything I had imagined. Then the pandemic abruptly halted the season. A couple of years later, Sandy Pinkstaff took our initial work further. Sandy's premier AD job came about because a former student was in town visiting family. This former student is now a parent. She wanted to take her young son to the Children's Theater in the Arkansas Museum of Fine Arts, and having AD would help facilitate her understanding of the action on stage. Drawing on decades of experience as a music teacher at the Arkansas School for the Blind, and as an orientation and mobility and braille specialist, Sandy trained with the Arts Access in Raleigh, North Carolina, and Mind's Eye in St. Louis. After retiring from full-time teaching in 2023, she launched Creative Descriptions, a business dedicated to organizing and promoting AD throughout Central Arkansas. Sandy has gotten many of the theaters in Central Arkansas interested in offering AD, and she is really good at organizing all of the aspects of this business. She puts together listings of upcoming theater performances and emails this information to potential attendees. Once she knows a person has tickets, she sends show notes and all of the other details, such as what time to show up and where to meet her for the equipment. Sandy's approach therefore facilitates access not only to the performance itself, but to more of the printed information that is available to sighted patrons. A Family Affair and Touch Tour Highlights. My husband and I recently attended an Arkansas Rep performance where Sandy's son Grant, a professional actor, delivered the live description. Before the show, stage manager Luisa Torres led a memorable touch tour, letting us handle key props and set pieces so we could visualize their use during their performance. Touch tours like this add a deeper layer to audio description. Luisa was so good, I asked, where else has she done this? She told us that during the regular, Ball Through Spring, season, she works at Baltimore Center Stage, BCS, in Baltimore, Maryland. I enjoyed pointing out the connection that this city is where the National Federation of the Blind headquarters is located. When I thought through this connection, I called Chris Danielson, editor of the Braille Monitor and Greater Baltimore Chapter President of the National Federation of the Blind of Maryland. He and I had a great conversation, comparing and visiting about each of our audio description experiences. He brought up the general show descriptions that are often given before the performance begins. If you don't know this happens, you might miss a lot of informative details. This part of the AD usually contains information from the playbill and provides detailed descriptions of the set, characters, costumes, and other pertinent details that couldn't be included in the AD during the performance because of the obvious time constraints. If this pre-show AD is a recording, it usually plays on a loop starting around 20 minutes before the show begins. I contacted the Baltimore Center Stage Theater and got to visit with Rachel Erickson, the Director of Properties. Rachel is a member of the Allyship and Advocacy Committee of the Society of Props Managers. She is very tuned into accessibility and shared with me the following insights. I was privileged to have close friends and mentors teach me early in my career that accessibility is at the core of a vibrant arts community. The Touch Tour program that we offer here at BCS exemplifies a core tenet of universal design that an accommodation for some is ultimately a benefit for all. While we created the Touch Tour specifically for our blind and low vision patrons, it has become very popular with anyone who drops by. We have started offering additional touch tours at our student matinees, something that the teaching artist in me really enjoys. All our patrons benefit when we provide a tactile way to engage with the story, because theater, at its core, is an embodied art form. For the actual tour, I aim to curate a tactile representation for every visual storytelling element on the stage. A typical spread includes pieces of the set like floors, walls, and trim, entire costumes on dress forms, swatches of the fabrics used in costume builds, and, actual or replicas of the majority of props that are handled prominently by the actors. We arrange this all on several tables in the public lobby outside the performance space, and always have an interpreter there who serves as a tactile dramaturge. Their task is to guide our patrons through the offerings while relating them to their place and importance in the story. Because we always offer the tour at the same performance as our audio description service, the audio describer often comes through for a tour as well to gain further context for their script. I was especially interested in learning more about Rachel's innovative ideas for the future. Something else I would like to include in tours is a topographical bird's eye view of the playing space with the current shows set on it. I've seen these incredible tactile maps at places as varied as the Sagrada Familia, Church of the Sacred Family, in Barcelona, and the Andy Warhol Museum in Pittsburgh. They instantly let you gather the layout of the space or image through touch alone, which is a welcomed anchor amid the flood of descriptive words. Rachel is currently learning 3D computer modeling with the goal of using the theater's 3D printer to build these set maps in the near future. She is very grateful that her role as properties director gives her access to these emergent technologies. The first line of Baltimore Center Stage's vision statement is, "We are building a theater for everyone," and this deeply resonates with Rachel Erickson. Leadership support for access. Arkansas Rep Executive Artistic Director Will Trice, a multi-Tony Award-winning producer, shares this commitment. "The touch tours certainly weren't my original idea, but they made perfect sense once I learned about them," Will told me. "Theater is a three-dimensional art form. Well, actually four-dimensional," he said. "Scenic and props designers create environments for the performances, sometimes literal, sometimes poetic. I'm not blind or low vision myself, but it seems like being able to establish a tactile relationship with those environments would make all the difference in connecting with the performance." And under the guidance of a professional stage manager, touch tours are a relatively simple offering for most shows. Community, culture, and advocacy. The impact of accessible theater is tangible. Whenever I attend a described performance, I meet new friends from the blindness community, many of them students at World Services for the Blind. These events facilitate our active participation in the arts and invite the broader public to see us as full participants in cultural life. The model is spreading, and those of us who feel called to do so can help that spread. Audio description is appearing in Arkansas State Park visitor centers and in museums and attractions nationwide. Sometimes all it takes is asking what accessible options exist. If you ask at an attraction and find out that accessible information has not been thought through yet, this could give you, and or your chapter or affiliate, a chance to let them know what they can do to make your experience better. Concluding thoughts and a personal reflection. The arts have always been central to my life. I met my husband while working at the Arkansas Rep in the late 1980s, back when I was sighted, and our son, who is also blind, served as the Rep's property manager in 2022 and 23. Watching AD and touch tours flourish today is deeply meaningful to me. They ensure that everyone, regardless of sight, can feel fully part of the living, breathing world of theater.
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2: A joyful tribute to my friend, by Grace Anderson. Two photos appear on the page. Photo 1, the caption, Grace Anderson. Photo 2, the caption, Joy Harris, October 9, 1951, June 20, 2022. From the editor, I don't think there can be any higher tribute than someone who thinks back on your life and their first reaction is to realize the positive way in which you have been a part of theirs. Grace Anderson is the secretary of the National Federation of the Blind of Alabama, a position she could never have envisioned holding before she met with someone who was able to recognize and then cultivate leadership of a kind that Grace never thought possible. Here is what she has to say about her dearly departed friend, Joy Harris. The definition of joy is a feeling of great pleasure and happiness. That's what my friend Joy Harris brought to me and to so many others with whom she came in contact. She never met a stranger. Joy had a way of seeing leadership potential in blind people even if they couldn't see it in themselves. This is certainly true for me and my story. I first met Joy in October of 2014. I had recently moved to Alabama from a small city in northwest Georgia and was having trouble adjusting to my new surroundings in a metropolitan city. Though I didn't realize it at the time, I was also lacking confidence in myself as a blind person. I was extremely shy. Joy would often say to me, "Speak up, Grace. They've got to hear you. Speak up." All that changed the more time I spent with Joy. She helped me find my voice and realize what I had to say mattered. I wouldn't be the woman I am today without her influence. I also wouldn't be in the Federation had she not introduced me to it. Joy taught me so much in the 8 years I knew her, not only about the Federation, but life as well. Throughout the years I knew her, she battled cancer and was on and off chemo. Even on her worst days, she never complained. When I asked her how she was, she would often say, "I'm fine. Don't worry." At times, I would push further and ask, "Are you sure? You know you can tell me if you're not." Then she would say, "I'm just tired," or, "I'm a little sore." Joy always put the needs of others before her own. I can recall the many weekends I would spend with her at her home. In the days leading up to my visit, she would always ask me to send a list of snacks I would like to have while there. I would tell her, "Don't worry about me. Whatever you have will be fine." However, she would always insist on me sending the list, so I did what I was told. During the last few years of her life, she would often have to rest more and be in her bed the majority of my visits. She would often say, "I'm sorry. I know this weekend hasn't been very fun for you with me having to lay around a lot." I would tell her I was having a great time and I wouldn't want to spend the weekend any other way. I cherished each weekend I got to spend with her. If she wasn't up to sitting in the living room, I would just hang out with her at her bedside and tell her the latest news of what was going on with work, family, and the NFB board meetings. If I didn't have anything exciting to tell her, we would just make up stories. Joy loved the Federation with all her heart. So much was this so that she told me if her memorial service fell on a day of an NFB event, I better be at the NFB event. Luckily, there was not an event the day of her service. Joy's dedication and leadership in the Federation were very refreshing to me and something I'd never seen before. She possessed two leadership qualities that you usually don't see together. She knew thoroughly how to support someone in a major leadership role, and if there wasn't anyone willing to step up to the plate, she'd do it herself, even though she preferred to be the behind-the-scenes girl. She served as president of our Alabama affiliate from 2011 to 2018. During that time, she invested her time making our Alabama affiliate better. Prior to her stepping into this role, she noticed there was a lack of unity and leadership in the affiliate, and she was determined to do something about it, and do something about it she did. During her years as president, the Alabama affiliate became unified. She was never afraid to share her opinion, whether it be good or bad. However, she would do it in a way that was respectful. She possessed the perfect balance of knowing when to crack the whip and when to show the softer, gentler side of herself. When she was presented the Jacobus Tenbrook Award at the banquet during the 2018 convention, she was rendered almost speechless. Rarely have I seen Joy speechless. This lady had a very distinctive voice and loved to talk. She didn't need a microphone to get her point across. Joy was often making what she referred to as good trouble and made it her mission to teach me how to make good trouble as well. She would always tell me, "Grace, you have to pick your battles." And pick my battles I have. When I was in the midst of a battle, who was right there to lend a helping hand and lend a listening ear for my venting? Joy. She helped me persevere and surmount any obstacle I faced. When I felt like giving up, she would say, "You got this. I believe in you." And if that didn't convince me, she'd pull out her secret weapon and tell me, "Do it for me, Grace. Just do it for me." How could I say no to that? I feel Joy not only prepared me to be a leader in the Federation, she also taught me how to continue the work of the Federation when she was no longer around for me to call upon. I recall one day I was at her house for a weekend visit, and she did what she did best and provided me with some encouragement about how to overcome my latest obstacle. I told her, "Joy, I don't know what I would do without you, and how am I ever going to go to a national convention knowing you won't be there to go with me?" Her response was, "You will be fine, and you are going to national convention." When the day finally came and I heard Joy had passed, my heart was broken. I had planned to come visit her 4 days later. Instead, I was attending her visitation and memorial service. In the days leading up to her service, I was overwhelmed with the outpouring of love I received from my Federation family. The phone calls and text messages I received reminded me I was not alone, and I had a whole bunch of family standing ready to lift me up and do whatever they could to help me. All I had to do was call upon them. I am forever grateful to have each and every one of you, my dear Federation family members. Our 2023 convention in Houston, Texas, will be the first national convention I attend without my friend Joy at my side. While there are days I think, how am I ever going to get through a convention without her, what keeps me going and what will help carry me through is the promise I made to Joy during my last weekend visit in February of 2022. I promised her I would continue to carry the torch and positively affect the lives of blind people I come in contact with, as she has done for me and countless others. In closing, I would like to say that not a day goes by that I don't think about and miss my friend, but the memories we shared and the impact she made in my life as well as the lives of so many others will carry me through. Joy's final words during her banquet speech when receiving her Jacobus Tenbrook Award were, "I dearly love the Federation, and as long as I'm here, I'll be with my Federation family and will always answer when called upon." I am proud to say she did just that. May we all take this page out of Joy's book and stay true to the Federation, no matter what trials may come.
1: Letting the world know that blindness is not the characteristic that holds us back. We're NFBRN, the National Federation of the Blind Radio Network.
4: Just in case the best want to do better by Samantha Flax. There is a photo on the page, the caption, Samantha Flax. From the editor, Samantha Flax is the 14-year-old daughter of longtime Federationist Christine Grassman, a past winner of an NFB scholarship. She is a remarkably articulate and self-confident high school student with great attitudes about blindness and a Federationist's determination to identify problems and then do her best to solve them. Here is a What I Did Last Summer essay that you will not soon forget. Not many programs for blind children and teens exist in New York State, and most of them are inadequate. For years, my parents had heard wonderful things about the Columbia program, staffed by New York Commission for the Blind Counselors and Young Visually Impaired Friends and Employees. It is commonly known as the best program in the state. Sadly, it probably is. When I began the program this past summer, I didn't know what to expect. I was pretty sure it would improve my city travel skills. I have often been told that I have good independent travel skills. I had been the youngest student receiving services from the Nassau County Board of Cooperative Educational Services, BOCES. I learned to walk home alone from school at the age of 11. I was used to Long Island streets and public transportation. I had spent time in the boroughs before, but not enough to say I was an experienced city traveler. Though I think I know the layout of the city better after completing this summer program, I believe that on the whole my independent mobility skills suffered because of the way I was treated at Columbia. At first, the question was, "Do you need a guide?" This didn't bother me too much because everyone was asked it, and I suppose that, since it was the first night, it sort of made sense. No, what bothered me was that, when the students who didn't use canes said no, the counselors accepted that, no, they didn't need to grab an elbow. However, being a cane user meant that the counselors asked 6 times or more and did not take no for an answer. After the third day it was, "Hi Sam, I'll be your guide." "Didn't you hear me say I didn't need a guide?" went through my head, but I didn't say anything. I knew it was useless. I began to have thoughts that I knew were disgusting and ridiculous. I couldn't believe I was thinking such stupid stuff. What if they're right? What if my skills aren't good enough? What if the partially sighted people will always travel better than I? I miss Colorado. I miss my sleep shades. At the Colorado Center for the Blind, all students had to wear sleep shades, even if they had only light perception. Everyone had to use a cane, learn Braille, and learn to use all cooking equipment with no vision. If you were caught using a sighted guide, even if one totally blind student was guiding another one, you were chastised. It was great. These thoughts haunted me. Why was I allowing myself to lose the confidence I had had for years that my totally blind, independent mom had instilled in me? Who were these people to take my confidence away? So I did what I always do. I told someone in an attempt to change the status quo. One of our classes was called Social Work. We talked about stuff. Anything. I cannot disclose most of the subjects because I respect the confidentiality of the other attendees. I will tell you, however, that I explained my feelings about the fact that the cane users had to be guided everywhere. My mom had urged me to do this earlier, but I was too nervous. The teacher's understanding of my point made the situation a little better. After that discussion, sometimes I was allowed to walk with directions from someone walking right next to me. I accepted this compromise because I have learned that you can't change opinions overnight. However, the contest of wills wasn't over yet. Two battles took place during the last week. Clashes happened more often, but these two instances bothered me the most. Every morning the counselors asked the people with sight to help the people without sight. Then they did it again in the afternoon. On the final Tuesday, when we were getting ready to leave the lighthouse for Coney Island, there weren't enough guides for all the cane users. My partially sighted friend was asked to help guide another boy to the subway station. Believing he was a competent traveler, the boy said, "Am I really that helpless?" The response he got was, "No, you are definitely not helpless. You can do it yourself. It's just in case." Anger built inside me. Just in case what? Just in case you lowered our confidence? Well, I'm not letting you lower mine. I will not be scared anymore. Previously, I had begun to feel scared to walk alone in case I made a mistake, for fear that they would use the error as an excuse for forcing guides on me. I knew that everyone makes mistakes, but if you have the right attitude, you learn from your mistakes. Not so you will seek help the next time, but so you will refine your skills or pay more attention. To add insult to injury, when representatives from the Mass Transit Authority came to speak with us, they said, "If you have no sight, you should travel to a new station with sighted assistance before going on your own." So every time a totally blind person has an interview, a date, a meeting, or some other activity that requires traveling to a new subway station, she or he should cancel the plans if a sighted person is not available? The MTA people have been talking to Columbia program students for years, yet no one on the staff has told them that this statement and attitude are wrong. These are the people who are supposed to be preparing us for jobs, college, and the responsibilities of adulthood. 2 days later, on the last night, the same thing happened to me. My emotions were running high. I was happy that I was going home the next day, and I was sad to be leaving the wonderful friends I had made. We were just about to go to dinner. Again, they did not have enough guides to go around. I was asked to go with the friend who had been asked to guide the other boy 2 nights before. A few of my friends and I protested, saying I was fine walking independently. The head counselor persisted, so I just went with it. I got very upset and took it out on my friend, for which I apologized later. It was by no means his fault. He had to do what he was told. I told a counselor about my feelings, that I hated using guides all the time, that I felt my confidence was being lowered, and, most important, that the totally blind teens were treated differently from the partially sighted ones. Sure, they were nice to all of us, they didn't talk down to us, but some of the counselors and volunteers treated the partially sighted teens with more respect, gave them more independence, and expected them to help them guide totally blind teens. The counselor responded, "Don't let anyone lower your self-confidence." Why weren't all the counselors like that one? I decided then and there that I would do something about it. Despite what I have said above, the program was not all bad. Many people, mostly the partially sighted ones, loved it. I made wonderful friends and we went on fun activities. I have great memories of good food and terrific nights around the city, of great time staying up too late with the girls in my suite. An amazing new friend, Angela, commented that these were memories I will always hold dear. Another friend, Whitney, says, "The program is extremely enjoyable, but how much you enjoy the program depends on two things. The other kids in the program, because you're surrounded by them 24 hours a day, 5 days a week, and how willing you are to try new stuff. The counselors usually have awesome stuff planned, and if you decide not to go to those events, you're just wasting your time and money. So the Columbia program definitely has merit and is enjoyable. The people are fun and sweet, but it can be really hard if you're a cane user." On the Sunday before the last week, my parents asked me if I thought it would be a worthwhile program for my brother to attend once he is in high school. My response was as follows. He'll have fun, he'll make great friends, but it will not teach him many blindness skills. It will not help his confidence as a totally blind person. If he had vision, it would do all those things. If I were you, I would send him to the Colorado Center summer program first. My mother and stepfather, who is legally blind, were disappointed in my assessment of the program about which they had heard so many wonderful things. My intentions for writing this were not to attack anyone. The Columbia program is a good program, and Marie Bramlett runs it very well. But because it is the best program in the state, it needs to be improved. People's expectations of totally blind students must be raised. I learned a lot from this program. I learned how to act professionally at an interview and how to write a resume, and I learned that people have to speak up and improve services and attitudes for totally blind children and teens. I hope that, when it is my time for my brother Braden to attend the program, the shortcomings I endured no longer spoil the experience for those who are totally blind.
1: 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NFBRN, the National Federation of the Blind Radio Network.
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6: 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Glenn Gordon from Vespero talks about the history of JAWS for Windows and offers some wise advice. Ryan Jones from Vespero looks to the immediate future and talks about new features in JAWS. And representatives from Target discuss their fully accessible self-checkout process coming to a store near you. It's Jonathan Mosen at the Jernigan Institute in Baltimore, Maryland, welcoming you to episode 46 of Access On. 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That's accessonatnfb.org, and we look forward to going through some of those contributions next week. If you are a member of the National Federation of the Blind, be sure to tell us which chapter you're a part of so we can give a shout out to that chapter. But let's get right into it for this week and hear some fantastic presentations from our convention in New Orleans, which was held in July. We're going to Sunday morning for these presentations. Here is President Rick Abono to make the introduction.
7: Even as we work to create built-in accessibility in the area of technology, we must recognize that there is a tremendous amount of expertise and value that comes in the access technology industry. And this morning we're starting off talking about what I dare to say is really one of the most significant and important tools that blind people use in accessing information that truly allows us to compete on terms of equality and work in other settings. It's been about 5 years since we've had this company represented here on stage with a presentation, so it's a good opportunity to catch up. This company plays a very important role in providing access to information, and I would say its most important product in that regard has been JAWS for Windows. One of the important values, I think, that has been built into this product is that it's shaped and informed and directed by blind people. This morning we have Ryan Jones with us, who has been with the company for 17 years, but has worked in the access technology industry and as a trainer for even longer than that. You have probably gotten to know him at the booth or other places. The second gentleman is Glenn Gordon, and although you should know him, you probably know him better through the work he's put in to the JAWS for Windows product, because a lot of the work and design and thought that's been put into it has come from him. Since it is the 30th anniversary of JAWS, it's a number I like, since it's also my 30th convention, and you may have noticed they were distributing lapel pins that had a certain distinctive shape to them. I did know the shape because I did install JAWS that way in the beginning. So it's a real pleasure to invite to the podium from Vispero, Ryan Jones and Glenn Gordon.
8: Hi, good morning. My name is Glenn Gordon. And I'm not saying that I'm old, but two factors that might conflict with that determination. One is I started working on JAWS before many of you were born. And number two, I have no idea of what that song was. So we will proceed. I'm going to talk for the first portion of the session and then reflect a little bit about where we've been, how we got there, especially some of the early years of JAWS. And then I'll turn it over to Ryan Jones, who's our Vice President of Software, and he'll talk about exciting things that are coming up in the future of JAWS and screen reading in general. It's great to be here with so many Federationists, people who helped make JAWS be the product that it is. Both from using it and from giving us valuable feedback. I've done this for 31 years. I started in 1994, and I've learned a bunch of stuff, some of it more painfully than others, and I'm going to share some of those thoughts with you in the next few minutes, and woven into that will be some of the history of JAWS. I was really lucky. About 10 years before I started working on JAWS, I discovered that I was passionate about something. Well, I discovered I was passionate about something when I was 7, but that was radio broadcasting, and I decided early on that that probably was not the best way to make a living. So years later, I discovered that I was really passionate about software development. And if I can offer you one big piece of advice, find something that you're passionate about and pursue it. Even if it's not, quote, the best way for you to make a living, if you're really passionate about it and you want to do that thing, regardless of whether or not you're being paid, you're going to get good at it and you're going to be successful at it. That's my experience, at least. And once you're passionate about something, get to know people working in your field. If only to call and ask them, can we have a conversation? I'm interested in this field. What can you share? If I had not gotten to know Ted in 1986, when I got a Total Talk PC from Maryland Computing Services, Ted was the tech support training guy. If I had not gotten to know him, and if he had not been so generous in sharing his time with me, I would never be working on JAWS. I was the wrong guy. I knew nothing about screen reading. I was not well connected with the blindness community, even though I'm totally blind. But because I got to know Ted, we formed a friendship, we formed trust, and I did some side projects for him that allowed him to determine that maybe I would be a reasonable person to take a gamble on when it came to working on JAWS for Windows. But whatever you pursue, there are going to be challenges. Things are not going to come easy. And the other thing that I learned, first, from interacting with my instructors at school, where I had to balance advocating for what I needed and communicating to them that I didn't want it any easier than my sighted peers. And that's to learn to be resourceful. you don't need to have all the answers, but you need to figure out how you're going to get them. And don't make your problem totally somebody else's problem. There is an element of doing your research, figuring out what the options are, and then ultimately you may need to ask somebody else to help you. But if they see you're invested, they will become invested and really want to help too. They will see that you're interested in something and that you've done your homework. And I bring this up now because when I first started working on JAWS for Windows, there were no good Windows screen readers. And so the question was, how was I going to use Windows long enough to learn about it to help work on JAWS? And the answer was, I'm willing to share this now, I ordered a free time demo of Slimware Window Bridge, which was the first rather primitive Windows screen reader. I would use it for 15 minutes at a time because at that point I had to shut it down. There was an operating system called DOS that lots of blind people used. The operating system that we thought nothing could improve upon. Boy, were we wrong. And so I would use DOS to develop JAWS. I'd go into Windows to read the documentation I needed, go back to DOS, rinse, repeat. And that's how I began to bootstrap myself working on this. When something feels overwhelming, do two things. This has been what I've learned. Don't procrastinate, because the longer you procrastinate, the more overwhelming it's going to feel. And take small incremental steps to gain confidence. Even if they're tiny, I have found over and over again that you feel amazingly accomplished for making the smallest stride forward. And in terms of JAWS, I knew nothing about Microsoft Windows when I started working on it. Well, how's a guy who knows nothing about Windows going to work on Windows? Turns out, Ted had a sighted programmer named Chuck Opperman working for him. Chuck loved everything Microsoft. He worked on Windows. He got the shell of JAWS for Windows working before I even joined the company. The problem is it would only work for about 15 seconds. And it failed in really monumental ways. But because he had created that framework, I could make small changes and small fixes and fix his bugs one by one by one over the first 6 months. And that allowed me to do two things. I gained confidence and I learned about Windows. And had he not done this, there would have been no way for me to have moved forward as fast as I did. It was a great way to sort of build up skills and gain confidence. The next thing is that we all thrive when we're surrounded by people whose skill set complement those of our own. When Ted founded the company, he was a visionary. He absolutely was. But the other thing that he did is he put together a brain trust of four of us who each contributed in really different ways and whose skills didn't really overlap all that much. So Ted was the visionary. Eric Damry was a great salesperson. And even though he's sighted, completely embodied the blindness experience and was great at training. And we had Jerry Bowman, who's a former Honeywell HR executive. And he ran the company both from a personnel and a management standpoint. And with the four of us in those early days, and then expanding out to hundreds of other people throughout the years, we formed a company of blind people, largely for blind people entirely, and we continue to have people with overlapping and complementary skill sets. Turns out, by the way, that if you're developing a blindness product, having people who are blind working in the role of developers is a superpower. And I say that because if one of us who's also a user is a developer, we're going to be more likely to discover problems early on before anybody else sees it. We're not going to discover all of them, but we're going to discover a lot of them, and we're going to be able to fix them without going through a couple of other layers of reporting a bug. So that's one of the superpowers. The other one is, if you're blind, you're going to work and help design a product that other blind people have an increased chance of wanting to use and being able to use effectively. So we were really lucky because as we became more successful, more blind people were interested in working for us. And one of those is in this room for sure. There may be others that I'm overlooking. I'm speaking of the man from New Zealand. With that buffundo voice. The great Jonathan Mosen. He originally talked to us on Main Menu and other internet properties and ultimately came in to manage our PacMate product, helped us refine our Braille implementation. He did so many things contributing to the legacy of JAWS, and he, by all means, was not the only one, but all because we developed a product that people saw a future in and wanted to be part of. Luck and circumstance often play an important role, and I'll give you a few examples. There was something called Dueling Windows, 1996. At that time, there was no real active internet. If you were blind, you had to hear about things firsthand from your friends and relations. And Dueling Windows at the CSUN conference brought a lot of blindness companies together to demonstrate what we could do in Windows. We worked really hard to be well prepared for CSUN. We succeeded there. We were the winning entrant. And that really got people talking about JAWS. We discovered Eloquence. It was the first fully functional software synthesizer, which allowed us to drop the price of JAWS because you didn't need a hardware synthesizer. That was something else that I think at the time was really revolutionary. And there are more things I could talk about on this line, but I think given the time, I'll just move on and say that I fortunately felt compelled from the very beginning to make myself available to others. Even if, quote, it was not my job, if I could help someone, I wanted to be there. And I'll tell you one NFB-related story about that. Anil Lewis and I had a conversation back in 1996 or 1997. He was placing blind people in jobs. They needed a terminal emulator program to work. And he and I talked it through over an hour. That's something that was easy for me to do. I was delighted to do it. I moved on. I completely forgot about it. And he's reminded me of this story time and time again. And so we never quite know the impact that we can have on other people. And providing training and support has also been one of our superpowers. We could not have done it without offering full service, right? Not everybody is a computer mastermind, nor should you have to be. But you need people who you can reach out to, both for one-on-one and more generally to get training resources to become really good at software. And our best advertisers have always been all of you, people who have been loyal to JAWS. And thank you, by the way, for all of that. But even more important than your praise has been your criticism has been your requesting features, that stuff matters much more than saying you like the product. Because without that kind of feedback, we won't continue to thrive to be our best. We won't think of some of the best ideas. It's that collaboration between you who use the product and those of us who are involved in making it that have really helped. I have loved the last 31 years. Even though I'm, quote, software fellow, I'm not put out to pasture. I still get to work on interesting things. And I could not be more delighted that the person who's heading up our software division of Vispero and Freedom Scientific more specifically, and leading us into the future is Ryan Jones. Here he is to talk about some of the things to look forward to in the not too distant future.
9: Thank you, Glenn, and thank you all for allowing us to be here. Don't tell Glenn, please, but in 1994 when he started, I was in middle school. But seriously, Glenn is one of the most intelligent people and one of the most humble people that I've ever known, and it's a great honor to work with him. He actually, he may not remember this, but he was one of the first people who interviewed me when I applied for an IT job at Freedom Scientific in 2005. He interviewed me. I interviewed with several people. I ended up getting a job doing training at the time, which I didn't realize that I loved training until I started doing it. But Glenn was one of the first people I met, and we probably, if based on the song that Mark had for us, we would consider him Grandpa Shark, I think. But even though I may be his junior, I still have no idea what the song means either. So just be clear on that. But I'm Ryan Jones, Vice President of Software at Vispero. I've been in, as Mark said, in this field my entire career. I've been using JAWS since 1999, so 26 years. I live in Kentucky, in Lexington. Where's Kentucky at? There they are in the back. I met a young lady this morning from Lexington that's been coming to conventions since the early 1960s, 93 years young, Jan. So that was a great honor to meet her this morning. Yes, it was amazing. Turns out she's practically my neighbor, and we didn't know it. So that was a great blessing this morning. You know, what I've come to realize, both as a user of these products and leading the team that builds our products, is that JAWS isn't just code or keystrokes. It's the tool that enables us to participate in school, apply for jobs, and interact with the digital world around us, and also to connect with our friends, family, and loved ones. It's a lifeline to independence. And over the past 30 years, JAWS has grown alongside of all of us as we've moved through different stages of our lives, from education to employment to retirement and all those things in between. JAWS has grown alongside many of us. And as we celebrate that legacy, I want to talk about where we're heading next and some of the things that we can look forward to. And how the future of JAWS is being built with the same principles that got us here. And these are some things that you heard Glenn speak about: listening to our users, solving real problems, and never settling for good enough. We're standing at the edge of a major shift in technology. I don't think that's any surprise to any of you, especially if you have listened to some of the other technology-related presentations this week. And as we all know, AI or artificial intelligence, it's not just a buzzword anymore. It's actually changing how we interact with the world for blind users. This shift has enormous potential to break down barriers that we've all lived with for too long. Things like inaccessible graphics and images, disorganized web layouts and page structures, and the time and energy it takes to find that one piece of information in a sea of clutter. Has anybody experienced those problems before? Surely I'm not the only one. They're not minor inconveniences. The truth is, they're the kinds of friction that wear us down over time. And AI gives us a new way forward. But here's the thing. Tools only matter if they're built by those of us who need access to them. And at Vispero, we believe that AI should be used in ways that respect your autonomy and your privacy, amplify your productivity, and reflect your real-world experience. And that's why our approach to AI in JAWS is

that they're some of the best workers that I could ever dream to employ. They don't, and it's because they don't just design things. They actually rely on them. We all rely on them as we build them and test them and help shape the user experience from the inside out. Many of us know the phrase, nothing about us without us. And that's not just a slogan for our team. When blind people are involved at every level, the results are just better. The technology is stronger, and we all benefit. Now, we all remember, or we may remember, the acronym of JAWS, Job Access with Speech. So let's talk about the workplace for a moment. One of the most important places that JAWS shows up is at work. Whether you're a software developer or a customer service agent, a teacher, or an entrepreneur, whatever it is that you do, accessibility at work isn't just about fairness. It's about being able to do your job with the same speed, accuracy, and confidence as your peers. We've all heard the phrase, accommodations are about, quote, leveling the playing field. But what we are really aiming for in JAWS, what we actually believe in, is making blind professionals not just equal participants, but dominators in your jobs and your careers. We design JAWS not just to, quote, get the job done, but to do it efficiently. And this is really about productivity. And productivity equals power. We know that when technology slows you down, it impacts how you're perceived by your employer, your coworkers, and even yourself. That's why we focus on reducing steps, eliminating guesswork, and helping JAWS users move at the speed of thought instead of at the speed of remembering things. AI makes this more possible than ever before. If AI can summarize what's on a web page or answer your question in 3 seconds instead of 30, that's time saved, that's mental load reduced, and that's energy you can put towards actually doing your job and not just figuring out how to use your computer and your screen reader. And as Glenn said, of course, none of this actually works without your feedback. That's why we recently launched in March the Insert J Club. Any members out there? Insert J Club? Good. There's still plenty of room. This is a new initiative to connect with more of you, our users, our testers, and our community of experts. It's a space where you can learn more about what we're working on in our products, tell us what's working, and more importantly, tell us what's not working for you, and help shape the direction of future updates to our products. We don't want to guess at what you need. We want to hear it. Because the people who use JAWS, ZoomText, and Fusion every day are the people who should be steering where it goes next. So if you haven't joined yet, I encourage you to sign up. Go to freedomscientific.com/insertjclub. And you'll be hearing from us about opportunities in the future to shape the direction of where we're going. Now, let's focus our last attention around some AI advancements upcoming. This mindset of co-creation or building with you and not just for you has already shaped many of the tools that you use today. Tools like Picture Smart AI. Any users out there? Excellent. Which can describe everything from family photos to complex charts and diagrams. I will say that this personally has revolutionized my ability to do my work. Or FS Companion. Any FS Companion users so far? Excellent. FS Companion provides step-by-step keyboard instructions in response to natural language questions on how to do things with JAWS, ZoomText, or Fusion, and the applications you frequently use, like Microsoft Office products. And now we're taking this a step further. Very soon, JAWS will be able to summarize the content and layout of a web page. That means no more guessing about what's on the page, no more digging through headings just to get oriented of what's there. And even better,

0: It will allow you to ask questions about what's on the page in plain language. Questions like, does this restaurant menu have vegetarian options? Summarize this article for me. Show me the text of the page without all the stupid advertisements and links that are all over the place. You can use that prompt, by the way. It will work if you say this word stupid in it. Because we've all felt the pain of this, haven't we? We've all felt the pain of trying to find something on a page that's cluttered with things that's in our way. JAWS will answer clearly, concisely, and quickly. And we're not stopping there. Coming in September, we'll also be releasing support for multi-line Braille displays. And you may have gotten a chance to see JAWS working with products like the Monarch here this week. We know this has been a long-standing request for those of you in our community. For those of you who will use multi-line Braille displays, you know this is a whole new paradigm for access to Braille. And I don't think I've ever seen so much excitement from our team that develops and tests Braille support as they've been working on multi-line Braille. This is all coming, and we're really excited for you to get your hands on it. So let me show you where this is all headed. You're about to see a short video demonstrating JAWS, summarizing and describing and interacting with two live web pages. The restaurant page of the Marriott Hotel, where we are now in New Orleans, and a Wikipedia article about the Marriott Hotel. So let's go ahead and play that video now.
1: 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Extra links, buttons, advertisements, pop-ups, page refreshes. They all get in the way sometimes of finding that one piece of information that you're looking for. Coming in the fall of 2025, FS Companion will now be able to describe and summarize web pages, bringing useful information right to your fingertips so you can find exactly what you're looking for. Better understand the layout of a web page and even get personalized tips on how to navigate the page. Let's try it out. I'm on the Marriott's food and dining page here at NFB 2025.
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2: 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Page summary 1. The page provides information about the New Orleans Marriott, a 42-story hotel located in the Central Business District of New Orleans, Louisiana.
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1: What are some key facts about the hotel?
2: Enter. What are some key facts about the hotel? Here are some key facts about the New Orleans Marriott, bullet, location, 555 Canal Street, Central Business District, New Orleans, Louisiana, United States, floors, 42 stories, completion, built in 1972, architect.
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0: All right. What you saw isn't just an experiment. It's real. It's working, and it's on the way. But, thank you. Even the most productive features only matter if you know how to use them. And that brings me to something I'm also really excited to announce. Starting in August, we're going to be launching a new training series focused on helping you take advantage of AI tools, not just inside of JAWS, but across the board. That includes ChatGPT, Gemini, Copilot, and more. Because we believe the people who learn to use AI well will be better positioned for success in school, at work, and in life. And we want blind users to be at the front of that wave, not playing catch up. This training series will meet you where you are and help you go further. Whether you're brand new to AI or only experimenting, we'll give you hands-on practical guidance to make them work for you. So, as we close, where does that leave us? It leaves us energized, it leaves us grateful for the journey that you've shared with us so far, and it leaves us with a clear sense of purpose for the next 30 years of JAWS, which we will use the same convictions that we've always used, that technology should adapt to you, not the other way around, and that blind people will be involved in every stage of the process, from idea to design to support to leadership. We will build better things. Thank you for your trust. Thank you for your leadership, your advocacy, your support, and your partnership. The road ahead is bright. We are happy to walk with you, and we look forward to the next 30 years. Thank you.
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4: 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We'll gladly take your call. 410-659-9314 is the number here at the Jernigan Institute. 410-659-9314. And the extension is 2430. That's 2430. We are approaching that time of year where many of us are going to be doing some serious shopping, so it seems timely to include this one right now. Here's President Rick Abono to introduce it.
0: We're going to talk about accessible independent checkout. How about that? So Target and the National Federation of the Blind are now forever tied together in history. Our relationship started about 20 years ago or so because we sued Target. And that case on web accessibility gets quoted in many places. That's a piece of history that some of you might not have known, because for the majority of the past 20 years, we've been proud to work closely with Target as a partner in the accessibility journey. And we want to start this morning by honoring the fact that Target moved from that part of our relationship to really being an industry leader in innovating accessibility. One of the things that Target has done is they've gone out to find the best and brightest to work on accessibility, and no surprise, many of those are members of the National Federation of the Blind. Our presenter today is the Director of Digital Accessibility at Target, and he's brought a number of members of his team with him. He is responsible for leading the corporate efforts to ensure that its digital platforms and experiences are inclusive and accessible. This is not an easy task, both dealing with the in-person experience and the digital experience. He comes with a proven track record in this area, and I've already told you that Target has made a commitment to hiring some of the best folks to work on accessibility, and as evidenced by their longstanding partnership and being here at this convention, they take very seriously the idea of feedback from blind people. How many of you made it to check out the Target efforts earlier this week? I didn't make it over there myself, but I heard many people talking about it, and I've been talking to them about the work that they've been doing, and I think it's going to be I don't use this phrase lightly, a game changer. So here to talk about it, to lead us off, is the Director of Digital Accessibility at Target. Please welcome Jake Kinnerza.
5: I kind of wish we had Baby Shark, but we'll take that one. Well, thank you, President Riccobono, and good morning, NFB. I'm honored to be here today with some fellow leaders from both our accessibility as well as our technology teams. We're here to share our accessibility journey as an organization. Our last address to the convention was 10 years ago. And today, we're here to talk to you about how we would advance both in our accessibility journey as well as our journey for disability inclusion as an organization. But let me start with a quick introduction of myself. As President Riccobono said, I'm the Senior Director of Digital Accessibility for Target. I spent the last 15 years in a number of different technology roles, always focused on improving the customer experience. And it's been the absolute honor of my career to spend the last 6 years leading digital accessibility. When people ask me about the impact of digital accessibility, I answer this in a couple of different ways. First, from a personal standpoint, this space gives me the opportunity to be an ally for disability inclusion in a large organization, which really matters. But even more important than that, it gives me the opportunity to give people with disabilities a seat at the table to share their voice directly. What we find when people with disabilities have a seat at that table, they can bring their lived experience and their unique perspectives to allow us to make even greater innovations. This work impacts friends of mine, it impacts family members, and when done right, digital accessibility creates the type of inclusive world that I want to be a part of. But beyond that, if I think about why accessibility matters to business, accessibility creates a more enjoyable experience for all consumers. And what I know and what we've seen is that everyone enjoys an experience like that, and it drives business results. So our message to every organization that may listen to this presentation is that accessibility is the right thing to do. We can all agree to that. But it's really, really important to remember that accessibility is also the smart thing to do to drive business results. So throughout our presentation today, we hope to bring to life how we've infused this mentality into our organization. Today at Target, accessibility is at the forefront of how we develop and design every experience. So today we hope to share three things with you. One, we want to walk through the accessibility journey we've been on for the last 17 years. Two, we're excited to share with you what the path looked like for us to create the accessible self-checkout experience that we're rolling out. And thirdly, we'll end with the lessons and learnings that we've had from this journey we've been on. So President Riccobono mentioned this a little bit, but let's go back to where our journey began. Our journey into accessibility as a company began 17 years ago, initially because of a push from the NFB, with a mandate to us to make our website accessible. Early on, we were working in a really reactive way. We were fixing issues that existed on our website, meaning we were fixing issues that were causing blockers for people that use assistive technology. We spent a lot of time inside our company educating people on why accessibility matters and why we were focused on accessibility. We used our own internally developed standards rather than industry standards to determine accessibility. It is an absolute understatement to say that those early days were a really tough and uphill battle. However, if we flash forward to today, 17 years later, we have certainly grown, matured, and evolved as an organization. I'm really, really proud to say that we are strategic members, or we are strategic partners of the NFB. And what this means is that we go to NFB leadership early in the development of creating new and innovative solutions to get their perspective, to get their unique experiences. And in fact, we had a member of NFB's leadership at our Target headquarters recently to check out self-checkout before we brought it here. Thank you. That partnership with NFB really, really does matter. Accessibility is now a part of our culture as a company. We no longer have to fight for accessibility. Accessibility is not seen as a barrier in technology. Accessibility is seen as an innovation driver. At Target, we have a culture of accessible design, and this culture is embedded within our product, our technology, and our user experience teams. I'm really proud to work in an organization where accessible experiences are the norm and they are the expectation. They are no longer the exception. And what this culture means is that our website, our digital apps, and all consumer digital experiences are fully accessible. Why this matters is that all customers can independently experience the joy and delight of shopping at Target, including all customers with disabilities. As we've matured as an accessibility team, we've spent the last number of years expanding our reach to create accessible tools for our employees. Because we know that it's as important to have accessibility for employees as it is for our customers. One example of this is the main handheld device that's used in store by our employees to do their job. These handheld devices are used by hundreds of thousands of employees every single day to do their jobs, and these devices are a fully accessible experience. And that's important because that unlocks opportunities for everyone. We continue to look at how we leverage technology to enhance accessibility for customers and employees. We've not fully arrived because this is a journey, and this is a journey which we need to continue on because there is always more to do. But we are really pleased to share our progress, and progress that was started because of a really important push from the NFB. So now let's shift gears. We're excited to discuss with you all the development of the first accessible self-checkout in U.S. mass retail. Many of you have had the chance to experience it this week, and we're excited to share with you the behind-the-scenes work and partnership that it took to get to what you've experienced this week. So with that, I'll turn it over to my peer from the technology team, Rick Wallstrom.
6: Thank you, Jake, and thank you, NFB. By way of introduction, my name is Rick Wallstrom, and I own Target's guest-facing hardware in our stores, including our self-checkout. Creating a sense of belonging for all of our guests is part of our DNA at Target, which is one of the many reasons I'm thrilled to share our work in accessibility with all of you. To further that mission, I'm so excited to formally announce the first retail self-checkout experience that is fully accessible to the blind. By early 2026, Target will have deployed an adaptive controller and screen reader to every single self-checkout in our stores. This will give blind and low-vision guests the option to independently check out across the nation. Intentionality is baked into all aspects of our controller, with large tactile buttons, Braille incorporated at important touch points, and an easy-to-grip mount that allows guests a more steady experience while using it. We've also fully integrated the credit card reader into the same audio experience, so guests don't have to move their headset between devices. And through this deployment, we're also able to help sighted guests who would otherwise have difficulty using a touchscreen, including those living with Parkinson's, multiple sclerosis, and other motor control disabilities. And while I know many of you have tried out the experience, I do invite all of you to check it out in more detail up on the fourth floor in the Bonaparte room today between 12 and 2 to experience it yourself. Now, this achievement didn't happen overnight. Over 5 years ago, when we set out to completely redesign our self-checkout experience, we made a commitment. Accessibility had to be integrated from the start. We collaborated closely with internal and external accessibility experts during the design process, ensuring that all physical touch points were well within reach for wheelchair users. From there, we turned our focus to the needs of the blind and low vision community. We incorporated Braille on interactive elements, introduced high contrast UI modes, and enabled text enlargement. We added audio prompts on our payment devices, but we knew we could and should do more. So we began the journey toward full screen reading capabilities for the entire checkout software experience. The turning point came through a powerful encounter. My principal engineer, Adam Naraki, who's with us here in the audience today, witnessed the real-world frustration a blind coworker faced when trying to use an ATM. That moment inspired Adam to build a prototype on his garage workbench using just a basic circuit board and $10 worth of parts. His goal was simple: create a controller that would work with tools the community already uses. From this humble beginning, we partnered with UI, UX researchers, product designers, software engineers, manufacturers, my teammates here on stage, and of course the Federation to bring the idea to life. And Target isn't keeping this to ourselves. We freely handed our designs to our manufacturing partners at Elo Touch Solutions so that they can bring this controller to market in order to increase the availability of accessible shopping for all. We're laying out a challenge to other retailers to bring accessibility to the forefront, not as an afterthought. And the best part is that it doesn't end here. We plan to refine our experience over time and have already collected great feedback from many of you here at the convention that will be incorporated as we roll out. Continuous improvement is our commitment, and we'll keep evolving to serve our guests better. With that, I'm incredibly lucky to introduce Steve Decker, a leader on our accessibility team and over 20-year member of the NFB, who will walk you through what we've learned and where we plan to go from here. Steve?
7: Good morning, fellow Federationists. Thank you, Jake and Rick. I am Steve Decker. I'm a senior manager of digital accessibility. I've been working at Target in accessibility for over 13 years, and I'm so excited to be with all of you today. So I want to share some learnings and lessons from this journey, and there are so many that I don't have time to cover them all today, but I will say we've learned so much even this week, and we will always continue learning and making this better. When we first set out to make our self-checkout kiosks accessible, we knew that there weren't any reliable existing models that we could directly emulate. Things like voting machines, food service kiosks, and ATMs gave us lots of great inspiration, but there was nothing that specifically existed for blind users that was like ours. That meant we had to build something new from the ground up, but still rooted in familiar, intuitive patterns. One of the most recognizable pieces we designed was the physical controller that Rick mentioned. We worked very closely with many from the Federation staff to ensure we were aligned with real-world needs. I want to shout out Jack Mendez for spending several days at our headquarters sharing invaluable insights and honest, real feedback, and even helping our engineers make better changes in real time. Also, Carl Belanger with our Center for Excellence in Non-Visual Access, or CINA, who saw a much rougher prototype in January in New York and gave us great feedback as well, pushing us to do more and do better. Because our kiosks run Linux, we selected Orca as the screen reader, even though it doesn't fully support touchscreens. This limitation turned into a benefit as it reinforced the need for physical buttons, which benefit users with disabilities other than blindness. Another key insight was how frustrating it would be to swap earbuds between audio sources, so really early on, we prioritized a unified audio experience between the card reader and the checkout from the start, knowing we could find a way. As we tested flows and interfaces, we discovered lots of things. For instance, scanning items turned out to be very fast and easy, but users could initially benefit from some clear instructions on the motions of scanning and bagging items, something sighted people see others doing all the time. And since Orca doesn't have touchscreen support, team members can still use the screen naturally, while blind users can follow along through the audio, building trust in these shared interactions. We also know that we have more work to do to train our team members on the best ways to interact with blind users and help them understand this new experience. Finally, the process itself was deeply educational. Building this internally at Target forced dozens of people to become deeply engaged with accessibility in a hands-on way more than ever before, including our UX research team, two of whom have been here with us this week. We're not only including blind people in research, we're systemically building long-term processes to do so moving forward. But our journey doesn't stop here, as Jake and Rick both mentioned. We're committed to refining this experience, guided by your feedback. We'll make the interactions easier, the speech better, and the instructions even clearer. So much of the work we've done to serve our guests has also laid a really solid foundation to create opportunities for blind and low vision team members in stores. And I'm so excited, as well as the rest of the entire team, to work on this in the coming year and beyond. Accessibility at Target is not new. It's already a core part of how we build digital products, and now it's becoming a deeper part of our in-store culture too. As that foundation expands, we're scaling our efforts to make accessibility something everyone at Target can own. To that end, we've launched champions programs for designers and developers, equipping even more people with the tools and knowledge to build inclusively. These programs are growing fast, and they're a big part of how we plan to keep accessibility a default mindset, not a one-time project. We're also exploring lots more, like the role of AI and how we might use it to generate more meaningful alt text for all of those product images out there. But no matter how we innovate, the core remains the same. Blind and disabled people must be at the center of everything we create. Ultimately, we know that innovation can foster access, and accessibility drives innovation. As we continue to build for access, we're unlocking new ways to innovate across Target. I want to close with a couple personal reflections. How many of you are excited to try out the first accessible checkout in the U.S.? I have a confession to make. I never used self-checkout before Target. That's not the confession. But I honestly didn't think it mattered that much. I mean, I could always ask someone for help or order online through our fully accessible apps and website, and I love to do that. But after spending a few days demoing what we had built in New York, I was genuinely excited about the independence this would offer. I could grab junk food without judgment. I could make a purchase without small talk or explaining how I became blind for the fifth time that day. And I could have the same privacy as any other shopper. Most importantly, I could shop like everyone else with all of the same choices on how to do so. My three kids, Kira, Serena, and Malia, love roaming the aisles of Target. And while they can help me find the things they want, and maybe the things I want, I'm the one who knows how to check out. And that shift is powerful. Now, the Federation has always invested in blind-centered leadership, and this is deeply personal to me. 20 years ago in Louisville, I received a Federation scholarship. But far more than that, I received the training and the philosophy, the skills and the attitudes that shaped my path. From my first job at Blind Incorporated, now the Minnesota Center for the Blind, to the work I do today, the NFB's leadership and advocacy, including its legal action with Target in 2006, helped spark needed change. Later, our partnership grew because the Federation knows when to fight and when to collaborate. But always, it pushes us to do better, raising the expectations so that blind people can live the lives we want. It's high expectations that helped Target build a world-class accessibility team, one that's now a model across the industry. Accessibility is a part of our culture. It's backed by our leadership, and it's embraced by our partners. Today, we've laid the foundation for accessible independent checkout, and we will keep improving it through your feedback and our partnership with the National Federation of the Blind. Finally, blind-centered leadership comes full circle. Recently, I visited my local Target store with my 13-year-old, Kira. Like her amazing mom, Callie, she's blind, and while she has some usable vision, it's not enough to easily check out. But she was able to plug in those earbuds, and she learned how to check out on her own. Most importantly, she learned that working together as part of a movement, we can make the world better, and that blind-centered leadership makes all the difference.
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9: What color is the sun?
8: by Lauren L. Eckery. Here is the editor, Kenneth Jernigan.
9: Lauren Eckery and her daughter Lyndon are well known to the members of the National Federation of the Blind throughout the country. The Eckerys, Lori and Jerry, are both blind. Their daughter Lyndon is not. Lyndon is a normal, bright, sensitive little girl, curious about the world around her. Lori and Jerry are also normal, bright, and sensitive. Blindness is simply one of their many traits. Their experiences with their sighted daughter not only touch the heart, but also give us a realistic picture of what blindness is like in daily life.
8: The burning hot sun of midsummer is shining brightly today as I sit out here on the patio beginning to write. What color the sun is not particularly relevant to me at this moment. I know that for some blind people the color of the sun, or for that matter, what anything looks like visually, seems irrelevant. I do not take this view, however. I am highly interested in my world, including what things look like. There are those who might insist that this could not be so. Back in 1972, when I was nearing graduation from the University of Nebraska at Lincoln, a sighted male friend and I were discussing my future. This was a friend I very much liked and trusted. Neither of us understood what he was really saying when he remarked, "When you get an apartment of your own, if you have cockroaches, they won't bother you because you won't see them, so you won't even know they're there. Besides, if you don't know what they look like, then you won't know how awful they are." As Pearl S. Buck has written, there were many ways of breaking a heart. Stories were full of hearts being broken by love. But what really broke a heart was taking away its dream, whatever that dream might be. My dream, of course, was to be a normal first-class citizen in our society. My dream at that particular time might have included him in that apartment of the future. He had obviously highly respected me as a student, equal to himself, but he really did not respect me as a blind person. Evidently, he assumed that a blind person keeping an apartment by him or herself would necessarily have cockroaches, since blind people couldn't possibly keep the place clean. I may not be the best housekeeper, but blindness is not the reason. How misinformed was this fine young man, even though he had known me for several years? How misinformed was I to the extent that I was unable to set him straight about blindness, resulting in discouraging him from remaining in a prominent place in my life? But all of this was 20 years ago, before I found the National Federation of the Blind. How differently I would react today. As I began to grow in the Federation, I learned from those who were willing to teach me, and I've also learned from experience, sometimes the hard way, some of the realities of blindness, mainly attitude problems, and their impact on our lives and the means for solving such problems. Shared individual positive experiences can help us learn to believe in ourselves. This is what the National Federation of the Blind is truly all about. To this end, I relate the following experience. Several weeks ago, my 8-year-old daughter Lyndon, L-Y-N-D-E-N, asked, "Mommy, what color is the sun?" She blinks and often sneezes upon looking directly at the sun. Was it possible that she never looked long enough to notice the color of the sun? Was she testing me to see if I knew the color of the sun? What answer did she expect to get from me? The standard yellow? I am totally blind since birth due to congenital glaucoma. I have no vision in the left eye. Before glaucoma took my right eye, I could see light, dark, and blobs of color. I cried the evening before the surgery, panicked a few times immediately thereafter, and that was it. I was not bitter about never seeing another sunset, because I knew that, in my mind's eye, I could conjure up one easily enough if I wanted to do so. Perhaps this is similar to the manner in which Beethoven was able to write some of his best music when he could no longer hear. He had a good mind, and he used it. I told Lyndon that in the middle of the day the sun is said to be yellow, although it always looked white to me. I explained that toward sunset the color could change from a brighter yellow, becoming more and more orange, sometimes setting in a brilliant red or orange ball with other colors around it, clouds, I surmised. When this occurs, the bright, fiery ball on the horizon looks as though it's resting on the ground quite far away. Eventually, it disappears. Sometimes the clouds hide this color. Often, the sun does just the opposite at sunrise. Sunrises and sunsets can vary. Artists have painted them. Writers have described them in words. Some people often do not notice them at all, but they're there. I've never seen the sun change color like that. Why does it change color? Why does it look like the sun is on the ground? she asked curiously. Her questions were getting beyond me. I didn't know enough about the physical properties of light, color, refraction, and distance, plus the rotation of the earth, etc., to explain it all to her. Anxiously, I said, "Ask your science teacher when school starts again." With a sigh of relief, I presumed the subject closed, only to hear, "Mommy, could you see rays coming out of the sun?" I told her I couldn't. "Me neither," she replied. "Then why do people make pictures of the sun with rays coming out all around it?" she continued. I thought, "Ask your art teacher when school starts again." However, being somewhat more artistic than scientific, I explained that maybe it was an artistic way to show that light and heat were coming from all directions from the yellow circle which represented the sun in the pictures. That was the end of the discussion for the time being. I believe that Lyndon was surprised by the answer she got from a totally blind person. I was equally astonished that a sighted child would bother to ask a totally blind person to describe something visual, taking the answer seriously. I believe we both learned something extremely valuable from this experience. The knowledge gained and the joy received from this experience were made evident this past weekend as we were riding the bus home from Kansas City to Omaha. Lyndon had been sleeping and I was listening to my tape recorder. Suddenly she shouted with obvious delight, "Mommy, the sun is orange and it's on the ground, just like you said." It looked like it was on the ground. "It is red-orange and it's pretty. I've never seen that before." I was aware that if I had believed all of the stereotypes about blindness, that I would never have done such a normal thing as to get married and have a child, one I was now sharing a sunset with, because I might have believed that a blind person couldn't take care of a child independently. I was thankful for this National Federation of the Blind-influenced blessing. I was also aware at that moment that this sunset might have gone unnoticed by both of us had we not had our previous discussion. Certainly, it would not have been a life-or-death disaster to have missed the sunset, but there was a particular joy in our sharing, "What color is the sun?"
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12: Hello, and welcome to the Nation's Blind Podcast. I'm Melissa Riccobono, and I'm not here with Anea Lewis, but I'm here with another wonderful person that I am pleased to be able to call a friend, Chris Danielson. How are you, Chris?
13: I'm fine, Melissa, and it's great to be back on the podcast with you. I don't get to do this as much anymore, but it's always lots of fun.
12: It is fun. And you know, tell the folks at home, just in case they don't know, what your new slash not quite as new job at the NFB is these days.
13: Yeah, so it's been almost a year now, crazily enough, but I am the editor of the Braille Monitor, which is, of course, the flagship magazine of the Blind People's Movement. And I am privileged to have that job. I get to edit our magazine and get the news out to all our Federation family and meet lots of cool people through their writing and interviews and all that kind of stuff. So it's a great gig.
12: Wow. So it's kind of like the podcast, just in a little bit of a different way.
13: Right. Just a little bit different format.
12: So, you know, it is fall and it is back to school. And let me ask you, Chris, when you were going to school, both high school and let's kind of focus it on college, since this episode has more to do with college and advocacy in that space. But when you were going to college, did you ever think that you might be either sitting down with somebody co-hosting a podcast and or editing a flagship magazine for a nonprofit organization? Were those on your radar?
13: No, not at all. When I started college, I had just started to get involved in the Federation. And so I didn't really know where that was going to lead. And I was frankly more worried about college at the time. at the risk of dating myself, podcasts weren't even a thing yet. They weren't even close to being a thing. So I never thought I would be co-hosting a podcast either. How about yourself?
12: Well, let's back up for just a second. What was your major in college? What did you imagine yourself doing? And then I will tell you what I imagine myself doing.
13: Okay, so I imagine myself being a lawyer, and my major turned out to be political science. I was waffling between English and political science, but I finally decided on political science. I thought that was probably better preparation for law school. And it was okay preparation for law school. And then, of course, I went on to pursue my graduate degree, law degree. And then I was a lawyer for a little while, but now I'm a recovering lawyer and editor of the Braille Monitor. So I didn't really see all that coming at the time. I didn't see the career change and all that. Down the line, I thought I would go into law or politics, and that would be what would happen. So
12: yeah. So I mean, interestingly enough, kind of very similar for me. Not the law part, but right. I went
13: law.
12: To
13: law may or may not come up later in the episode.
12: Yeah,
13: as well,
12: that's true. Yeah, absolutely. So my degree, my undergrad, is in psychology, and my graduate degree is in counseling psychology with an emphasis in school counseling. And I was a school counselor for a while, and really did love it. But then I had my children, and just didn't really feel right about counseling other people's children and somebody else kind of raising mine. Though I've always thought, and I do sort of have some regrets, that I didn't make the time to stay current with my license, because now that the kids are back in school, or not back in school, but in school, you know, they're teenagers, one's a young adult, I'm not needed in the same ways here at home. And mm-hmm. if I were to go back to work in kind of a traditional place, I would love to go back in a school. But I've also thought that early childhood would be the best thing ever. I would love to work with itty bitty blind kids and itty bitty kids with all kinds of disabilities, and just help their families have those high expectations, learn to play and let their kids explore and all those wonderful things. But no, podcasts weren't a thing in college. Now, you know, interesting and luckily enough, I guess for both of us, sort of political science and law, you know, you have to interview people, right? You have to ask questions. Sure. And counseling is kind of the same thing. So it seems far away. But in some ways, it's not really as far. If you think about it, it's not really as far.
13: There are definitely some similarities. And I'm like you. I don't have a ton of regrets. I don't really feel the need to get an active law license again. But I will say that I feel like my legal training has helped me in my change of career. Because we do some legal and policy work in the Federation, and I have to write about it sometimes. And so it's helpful to be able to read something like a legal complaint or a judge's opinion and analyze it. But enough about us. We have two actual students on our podcast today.
12: Yes, we do. And, you know, why don't we let them introduce themselves, and then we'll kind of talk to them about their journey. And as Chris said, legal stuff is going to be a part, unfortunately, of this conversation. So I don't know, Chris, do you want a certain student to go first?
13: Well, I am very old-fashioned. Maybe this isn't a thing anymore, but I'm always for ladies first. So, Miranda, do you want to introduce yourself and say what you're up to?
14: Sure. My name's Miranda Lacey. I'm 43 years old. I'm in my final year of graduate school at West Virginia University studying social work. I'm also a single blind parent to two teenage boys.
12: Wow. You're busy.
13: You're busy. I think I'm busy, but okay. And a master's. Wow. So another graduate student.
14: Yes.
12: Great. And our other student, go ahead.
15: So my name's Harold Rogers. I'm 34, and I'm also in my final year in the WVU Online Master's Program. And I also sit on the Statewide Independent Living Council. I'm a member of NFB of West Virginia. So.
12: Wow.
13: Wow. Great. Busy people. Busy yes. people.
12: Absolutely. So, Miranda, why don't we start with you and just sort of talk a little bit about your journey up to this point? You obviously, if you're getting a graduate degree, that means that you have gotten an undergraduate degree at one time. And so do you just want to kind of talk us through your education journey in college?
14: Sure. So my undergraduate degree is West Virginia State University. In 2021 with an undergrad psychology. I had extremely low vision when I returned to college in 2020 is when I went back to finish my degree. And so I had to work with the university on accommodations. And then, as you know, COVID happened in 2020. So a lot of things moved to online. So it was difficult, but I made it through.
12: Got it.
13: Right.
12: Harold, how about you?
15: So I also am a graduate of West Virginia State University. My undergraduate degree, however, is in social work. And I graduated with Miranda same year. We walked together. And as Miranda mentioned, you know, COVID kind of happened. And, you know, a lot of our coursework was transitioned to online. And the university had to, as many universities had to adapt to that, but they rose to the occasion, and we made it work, and we got through it.
13: So then, I guess, so you both got through your college programs, and then obviously both went into graduate school. So I guess we'll go back to Miranda to start. What, if anything, changed when you started pursuing your graduate degree?
14: Okay, so the first year I applied for graduate school, I wasn't accepted, and Harold was accepted, so he started a year before I did in the same program. And I did a lot of research before entering the program, and I saw that the school had the Division of Excellence in Disability, and so I thought it would be a good choice for me as far as being accommodated. Between graduating in 2021 with my undergrad and starting graduate school in 2023, I had a cataract surgery that took the rest of my remaining vision, so I had a transition there. And so it was difficult, but I went full steam ahead, and I wanted to start my graduate program. I didn't want blindness to hold me back from achieving my goals.
13: Okay. So full credit to you. Entering any graduate program is going to be intimidating, I would think. I was certainly intimidated by law school, and you were coming into it in a situation where you had lost your remaining eyesight, but you were determined to forge ahead.
12: Right.
14: That's
12: not
14: correct.
12: Only, and you know, just because you lost your remaining eyesight doesn't mean that you lost any of your smarts that
13: right.
12: you had, any of the things that you gained from your undergraduate degree. I mean, obviously, you were accepted into the program. So, you know, let's just be clear, like you were ready to go. The university thought you were ready to go. You know, anyway, we keep kind of beating around the bush, but I guess it kind of turned out not to be the case. Harold, you started a year earlier. So while Miranda was sort of adjusting to her vision loss and everything else, what was going on in the program for you that maybe was making it difficult for you to compete equally with your sighted peers?
15: So, yeah, as Miranda mentioned, you know, I started a year earlier at WVU. One of the reasons that I selected West Virginia University is they happen to be the oldest school of social work and at the MSW level that we have in the state. They also have a partnership with HRSA, the Health Services Research Resources Administration, and they look at rural integrated behavioral health

0: readings and the recommended articles that we have to read in graduate school in a clinical social work program, which is a pretty big part of it, were not accessible to me. And so that immediately became a problem.
1: Yeah, I would say if you're not able to read the readings, that's a pretty big problem.
2: Was this a surprise to you? I mean, you'd been at the same school, although not in the graduate program. I mean, how did it feel to suddenly start having these problems?
0: So it wasn't the same school. So West Virginia State University is actually located in Institute, and they are not affiliated with West Virginia University.
2: Oh, okay. I see.
1: Got it.
0: But I was familiar with, online learning management systems, although West Virginia State University used Moodle and WVU used Blackboard. But yeah, the big surprise for me was just the there didn't feel like that there was a whole lot of care put into the construction of the courses. And then it was a huge red flag for me that the clinical articles weren't working, because again, that is a huge part of clinical social work when we're looking at, you know, evidence-based practice and evidence-based interventions. You know, we have to have that the latest cutting edge treatment models and research to draw from to influence our practice. And I wasn't getting that. So I immediately, raised my concerns with the university and instructors. And
1: wow. So I will want to continue to hear about this story for sure. But let's pause for this message and then we'll come back and we're going to hear a little bit more from Miranda as far as whether she had similar experiences. And I'm really curious. So start thinking about this, what the response was when you told your instructors at this school that is supposed to have this disability institute.
2: Yeah, seriously.
1: That you as disabled students weren't able to be, getting the information that you needed to participate. So anyway, we're going to pause for the message first and stay tuned. We'll be back in just a second with Miranda and Harold so they can continue their stories.
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1: All right, welcome back. So Miranda, Harold talked about not having access to articles, having trouble with the Blackboard learning system. Were there other things, or were those the same issues that you faced when you started the program a year after he did?
4: So I faced the exact same issues from the beginning. The orientation was not accessible. And so I made it a point to, email constantly and say, this is broken, this isn't working, file IT tickets. And so it was just very overwhelming for me because I no longer had the option to magnify and, go about it a different way. I had to rely on my screen reader. That's the only way I had to, read the content. And so they had to figure something out.
1: And what was the response for either or both of you when you were bringing these things to the attention, bringing these IT tickets, talking to your instructors? Hey, I can't read this. I can't do this. This isn't working for me. I'm guessing the response wasn't, oh my gosh, we're so sorry, let's fix this. Or maybe it was, but I mean, what was the response? What kind of reaction did the university give you?
0: So I would say,

0: the university's response was not adequate because, you know, I didn't have the recommended readings that I needed. The instructors didn't have the appropriate training nor the assistance, you know, in not only building their courses, but addressing the problems. So, you know, I would go to ITS and it would be like, we're looking into this problem, and it would be a back and forth of, you know, testing and elaborating on what systems were being used, but there wouldn't be a whole lot of resolution in the meantime in the courses themselves. So eventually, you know, I guess to bring it to a head, you know, I met with the department, most of the leadership in the School of Social Work, as well as the Office of it's now the Office of Student Accommodations, but they had a name change. So the director of the disability office, as well as my accessibility specialist, and just kind of said, hey, you know, can we look at this? Can we try to work on it, you know, making these things better? Because they're just not up to the standard that they need to be. And we need to work on, clearly, I mean, if we're not going to make the current clinical information accessible to me, then we need to revise that. And, you know, I didn't really get a whole lot of, you know, response other than, you know, the university, the instructors, the head of the disability office, basically saying, like, you know, we're going to work together in teams and meetings, and, you know, and we're going to, you know, look into this problem further. And that was pretty much it.
1: And for me, I think the most significant way that they handled it first was to send it to IT. So I worked directly with IT. Even an IT person coming to my home to help me try to figure out how to navigate the broken system. And she soon realized that there's nothing she could do to help. And so they would shift the blame among themselves from the Office of Student Accommodations to the instructor, to the course designers. And it was just shifted around instead of someone saying, well, it's broken and here's how we're going to help you. And that's still going on today. So.
2: Wow. Frustrating doesn't even begin to cover, I'm sure, what you absolutely both felt. And you know, I say, in some ways, going to school back in the dark ages, when Chris and I did, technology was just coming in, more so for me than for Chris, because I'm a little bit younger than Chris is, not by much, but a little. And, you know, nowadays, so much more is done online. And because absolutely it's online, I mean, there is no reason this absolutely day and not age that things online should not be accessible. And so back when Chris and I were going to school, our default mindset was, well, this isn't going to be accessible, so we're going to have to hire readers. We're going to have to get books on cassette tape. Remember those? We're going to have to get people to actually go to the library with us and help us read the articles, because they're not, you know, they're going to be in these print journals that you actually have to pull off the shelves from the stacks. Yes, I'm old enough that that was actually a thing. It wasn't until graduate school when some of that, because I lived further away from campus because I had gotten married, they were actually able to scan things and send me articles electronically. And it was like a whole new world was opening up. But that was just like, I was on the cusp of kind of all of that happening. And so I think it is just beyond frustrating that instead of figuring out how to make this better, the response seemed to be, well, it's not our fault, it's this person's fault. Well, no, it's not our fault, it's this person's fault. And like you said, Miranda and Harold, nobody's saying, okay, it doesn't really matter ultimately whose fault it is. Here's what we're going to do to fix this. And by the way, wow, this really is an opportunity for us to go to our staff and really help them learn how to make all their courses accessible for any students that might come along. And what a win that would be for us as a university.
3: I mean, seriously, the lack of taking responsibility. And the other thing I would say is, even though it would have been an opportunity, all schools should have taken these opportunities years ago. I mean, these are not new. There are laws about this stuff. The Americans with Disabilities Act being the primary one, and the Rehabilitation Act. And it's not as if any of that is new. I mean, the Rehabilitation Act, and I, you know, even I didn't even use as much technology as you did, Melissa, and it was very much up to me most of the time to find readers and to figure out how I was going to interact with printed materials. I did have a Braille book for one course because it was a math course and I insisted on it. And I did, of course, have what used to be Recordings for the Blind. But I mean, it was a very different time, but at least I was in control and most of the time. And it seems like it's got to be so frustrating to have a situation where the school has these responsibilities, but nobody's taking responsibility. Nobody's taking charge and saying, we have to fix this problem for Harold and for Miranda and for any other students that are having it. And it's not like they don't have the infrastructure. They've got the Office of Student Accommodation, which is supposed to know something about these things. I got to get down off my soapbox here, but I can't imagine the frustration that both of you must have experienced. I don't know if you want to add anything about how it felt, but you know, and you certainly don't have to. I realize it's not always easy to talk about, but I mean, you're just trying to get through school, which is, you know, enough of a challenge, not because you're not capable of it, but just because school is supposed to be challenging. And then you've got this to deal with.
1: Well, can I say that I wasn't aware of reader services. I'd never had to use reader services in undergrad. So when I found out that that was an option for me through the president of WVNFB, she recommended a reader. I reached out several times to ask for that as an accommodation. And I was given an article about how I was requesting a personal aid and they couldn't give me that. And it was so degrading and so humiliating. And it is difficult to talk about. And so.
2: Wow. So it shouldn't be a surprise to any of our listeners at this point that both of you decided you weren't going to take it, and that, you know, you had tried in good faith to communicate with the university, to have them be aware of your needs, to be aware of what wasn't working, gave them ample opportunities to fix this, and they weren't moving. And so I think it's safe to say that both of you weren't happy with that. And you both reached out. Did both of you reach out to the National Federation of the Blind to see if there was any legal course, or how did that take place?
1: So, if I'm allowed to talk about, my friend Harold was having a mental health crisis related to the accessibility problems. And in desperation, you know, I had just started the program. So this was late 2023, early 2024. And I didn't know what to do, but I knew there had to be someone who could help us. So I Googled, you know, blind someone who could help. And the first thing that popped up was NFB. And I was like, okay, I'm going to call it. It's the first one. And so I connected with Miss Sherry Cook, and she tried really hard to advocate for us and to help the university understand how to accommodate us. And when those communications broke down, we ended up, meeting Eve and moving forward with the lawsuit.
3: This is Eve Hill, General Counsel to the National Federation of the Blind. So,
1: yes,
3: just so everybody knows. So there you go. Harold, do you have a different perspective on it? Or
0: no, but I do want to add some context just because that way for the listeners and for the overall conversation that we have a clear narrative. So in those meetings with the university's departments in the leadership of the School of Social Work and the Office of Student Accommodations, I said, look, you know, I had in my younger years, I had went to Washington Seminar and back when NFB was doing the Blind Drivers Challenge. I was aware of NFB's history working with Apple and iTunes University. And I knew that the National Federation of the Blind, you know, had the center, the SENA team. And so I told the university, I said, look, let's try to, start with, the NFB of West Virginia, and we can work together to again, we can fix this together. You know, we can set the example for online education together. And that just didn't, as Miranda said, we had several meetings with Ms. Cook and the university and those kind of, those communications, unfortunately, those lines of communication broke down very, very quickly. And I would also just add to again, just for context that, another really, really important, I would call it the signature pedagogy. And as Mr. Cabono, you have a background and you went to graduate school for counseling and psychology. So you know about practicums and field placements and the significance that the clinical internships and practicums play in shaping your overall perspective as a professional in the field. It is equal to your coursework, for sure. And so I also have to, had to go and do an internship and fill out an application for that. And I, again, no surprise to the school, I said, hey, I'm blind and I'm going to need accommodations. And it was like crickets. And then I went to the placement and told the placement, and that was crickets. So, the amount of the amount of expectations in an environment in a clinical setting with a social work student at the master's level, especially when there are not appropriate accommodations in place, there's just no way for you to be effective at clinical social work. And so I did the best I could, with raising the alarm bells many times. And then eventually the workload just got to the point where I had to shift to remote work and some health issues were exacerbated. But yeah, so, there's just so much. And I don't want to rattle along, but so I'll let, you all step back in. But yeah, there's just so much really that's happened with this situation.
2: And so many layers. I mean, because one thing impacts the other thing. I mean, that's all what social work is about, right? All the social things that go yeah. together to make people who they are, to make their situations what they are. I mean, of course it makes sense that you're having some health issues because there's situations that are beyond your control.
3: I mean, being academically successful is, you know, at this level is enough, you know, to have to deal with. And when you're not getting the support you need, and then you have a situation where, in effect, what is happening is the challenges are putting you in a situation where your own academic ability isn't enough to solve the problems. But of course, to people who don't know any better, it starts to reflect on how they perceive you in terms of how you're doing in the program. And that's really unfair. It's really crazily unfair that obviously two very intelligent and accomplished individuals like yourselves were put in a position where the issue became not your own skills, not your own drive, not your own resources, but just the fact that you could not count on the institution that is supposed to be working to make you successful to do that.
2: Very well said. And, you know, let me point out, the NFB doesn't want to sue people. I mean, that's not, people often think that that's all we do, or that's what we want to do, or that's what we jump on first. And I think that from this podcast, you're getting the idea that no, that's not our first line of defense. So obviously the first line is the advocacy, and both Miranda and Harold did that. And then the second line was, let's get an advocate involved. So Sherry Cook, the president of the NFB of West Virginia, did that. And then it was only after all of those things that Eve got involved. And, you know, we in the NFB also don't have unlimited resources. We can't take every case that comes across our desk, unfortunately. We'd love to, but we just can't. And so for us to say, no, this is absolutely egregious. And not only is this absolutely egregious, but this is egregious enough that we feel that at this point, the only way to possibly salvage the situation for these two students and the students that come after, and to set a precedent, which I think is equally as important for other universities, of how it should be done right, you know, that's when the lawsuit came into effect. And so it's not that we just willy-nilly run out and, oh, you didn't, you know, you didn't have an alt tag on this image, and that's the only thing on your website that's broken, but we're going to sue you for that. No, that's not how it works.
3: you folks were not sue happy. And plus, and you don't have to talk about this, but it can't be fun to still be attending the university that you're in litigation with, in certain ways. So, I mean, this is not a course of action that anybody takes lightly, including the Federation, and I imagine certainly not the two of you.
1: Absolutely. Yeah. It's very uncomfortable. So,
2: yeah, I can't even imagine. Are you both still students at the university, or what does that look like while this is going on? Because I can't quite imagine being in court with certain people one day and then coming back to class in another day. So what does that look like? Can you talk about that?
1: Sure. That's what it's going to look like. So, wow. You know, it's there's tension. I feel like, you know, it's just extremely uncomfortable. That's the best way to put it. And it's really sad. It's really sad that it had to come down to this, because we didn't want it to. So,
0: yeah. And I would also just add to that, you know, I just, again, I know I kind of back up a little bit, and I just wanted to kind of echo, you know, what Ms. Riccobono said about the National Federation of the Blind. You know, on one hand, you know, the National Federation of the Blind, feels, and you know, they've made this amply clear in many of their publications that, you know, discrimination itself is actually the thing that holds back, you know, people with disabilities, you know, the most. And we tried. I mean, I'm talking countless meetings with the university over and over and over and over again. And to Ms. Cook's credit, you know, you're talking somebody with 30 years of experience in rehabilitation counseling, someone that ran the West Virginia Rehabilitation Blind Services Division. So, I mean, we had, you know, weight of experts, experienced people that really, you know, knew how field placement and some of these things should look and what should that look like. And they were willing to sit and take the time to delicately address these problems. And, and then to what Mr. Danielson said, that, you know, not to brag or nothing, but yeah, academically speaking, you know, you're talking about, and I know she doesn't like to brag about herself, so I'll brag, you know, for her. You're talking about somebody that is a single mother. Okay. You're talking about somebody that graduated a university with honors in psychology, you know, is in psychi, and is going to graduate school, and having this significant event of losing your vision, but not just losing your vision at a frequency and rate that most individuals would step away from. You know, graduate school and those responsibilities and all the other things that she deals with, and just address that, that's significant enough. And yet she's still willing to persevere and to, like you all said, stay inside of a program that we're actively challenging in litigation as social work students. Which I would also just add, for this happening, by the way, from a school of social work that is accredited by the CSWE, is heartbreaking to me. It's truly heartbreaking.
3: And I should say, Miranda is also a 2024 scholarship winner, and you didn't brag on yourself, Harold, but you have I believe you have, and I'm not going to remember the name of it, but you have some kind of national fellowship in your field, correct?
0: Yeah, well, I did. So,
3: right.
0: You know, so I was actually one of only 23 people that was selected for the Rural Integrated Behavioral Health Program through HRSA. That's through, the Department of Health and Human Services. And I also graduated, by the way, undergrad in the School of Social Work in Alpha Delta Mu, which is West Virginia State University's chapter of the National Honor Society in Social Work. So, you know, you're talking to two people that this is very important to us on many different levels. And no, we were not at all litigation, you know, happy.
3: Right. And two people that don't make excuses, that meet challenges head on and have succeeded.
2: Two people that would really be so valuable in the field of social work for so many different ways. I mean, talk about all the things that social workers try to help clients with.
1: Yeah, and can I speak on that? So
2: yeah, of course.
1: I am a survivor of domestic violence, and I'm currently doing an internship at the YWCA Resolve Family Abuse Program. And one of the reasons why social work is so important to me is because as a single mother, I had to learn to navigate poverty and those complex systems. And I just really want to empower other people in West Virginia to live up to their fullest potential and to help them navigate those systems to meet their needs.
2: And that's what social work is supposed to be all about. And for the university to just stifle you at every turn, that is, I don't know, that's like a quadruple punch to the gut, in my opinion. Yeah. I mean, it's looking kind of difficult for you both right now. What does keep you going? And do you have any advice for others who are either planning to go to college and are a little bit worried about the process, or who might be in a similar situation? You know, what are the things that you're learning and taking from this? Are there any bright sides right now that you can share?
1: My bright side would be to have a friend like Harold who's going through a similar experience. And so someone who understands what I'm going through. And I know not everyone will have that, but just being mindful, continuing to advocate for yourself, you know, just don't give up. And a lot of times throughout this process, I've received a lot of blame for the problems with accessibility, and I just don't internalize that. I just keep moving forward because I need to set an example for my boys. And that's what's most important to me, to keep my eye on the prize that I'm going to graduate, that I'm going to be employed, and I'm going to set an example for my children. So, yeah.
0: Yeah, and I think the ray of hope for me, and probably the best way for me to look at it, even though in my opinion the restraints and the label that's been placed on me is unjust in my opinion, I think the ray of hope for me is that, you know, in this new internship that I'm at, is aptly named Redemption Services. And we actually worked with the CSED program in West Virginia. And what that is the Children with Serious Emotional Disorders. And so they oftentimes have, families that are, you know, they're the most vulnerable. You know, we in West Virginia, we have a epidemic of the foster care crisis, some of the highest rates in the nation, 7,000 children. And so the ray of hope is actually my clients, you know, getting to work with these vulnerable children every single day, and to, again, like, to see the growth, and the power that social work can have on a family system and restoring and reunifying, that family system, in an environment to where, you know, not only are we giving you, tools and coping mechanisms, but we're giving you positive binding resilience that you build up within yourself. And to get to watch that, as a practitioner, is amazing. It's truly a blessing to me. And I would say to all the people out there that are, you know, coming up against what NFB talks about often, are low expectations. I would just recommend and encourage you that you see those low expectations as opportunities for challenging those low expectations. And the NFB has many, many different vehicles in which they do that. There are so many different things that you can do through the National Federation of the Blind in regards to building up a coalition of people that are like-minded, especially students. You know, I can't say enough about, you know, the NABS organization. They do so many different things, so many different events. They are extremely, the board on the NABS board is extremely passionate individuals, and scholars in their own right, and achievers in their own right. So I would just tell you that, you know, you're not alone. And a lot of those low expectations and a lot of those barriers, they are isolating at first. But again, I think you should just look at those low expectations as an opportunity to turn those low expectations into an example and how we can raise them together, you know, with each other's help, because that's what it, what, you know, what it's all about when it comes to really being a change agent and a wounded healer. You know, we all have experiences, and we can look at those experiences and weaponize them in such a way to allow them to not to define us, but to refine us. That would be my advice to you.
2: Wow. Incredibly, incredibly well said. And I loved what Miranda said before about not taking it personally, because, and I can't imagine how hard that is, but of course we always tend to blame ourselves. Most of us are much harder on ourselves than anybody else would ever truly be in real life. And so not taking that personally, really being able to step back and say, the fact that this is inaccessible is not my fault. Like, I didn't create the course. I didn't pick the articles. This is not my fault. And what's the definition of insanity? Doing the same thing over and over and expecting different results. And so if I'm beating my head against the wall over and over and over, I'm going to get a headache. And it's not going to be helpful. And I'm still not going to be able to access this material because it's broken. Now, I mean, on the other hand, if there are things that you can learn, sometimes it is little tricks from other blind people who use the software that can say, oh, yeah, I was having trouble with that, but I've found that if I do this, this, and this, that sometimes it works better. And sometimes that does help. Obviously, I'm sure you've tried all of those things, all those tips and tricks. But I guess the first part is really talking to other people, figuring out, is it training that I need? Do I need more training on how to use my screen reader? Or do I need more training in Braille or whatever it might be? Or do I need tutoring? Is it not that the material is inaccessible? Is it that I'm horrible at math and I just need help to get through this subject, not because it's not accessible to me, but because it's math? And
3: yeah, I had help. A math tutor, by the mm-hmm. way.
2: Right. So, you know,
3: right,
2: I need
3: it. Yeah.
2: Yeah. I need help with math because I just need help with math or whatever it is, or writing. You know, it's nothing to do with blindness, but maybe you have dyslexia in addition, or you have some other disability where writing is difficult. Whatever it is, those things, and asking for that kind of help is completely okay. All students have the ability to get tutoring and different things if they're struggling in classes. But if you have a disability and everything that's put in your path is completely inaccessible to you, and there's nothing that's really put in place for you to have that change, then, as Miranda said, not taking that personally, not saying, oh my gosh, I'm not going to graduate and it's all my fault. Instead, kind of turning it around and these are low expectations. I still want my degree and here's what I'm going to do to go forward. And we do have a toolkit, Chris, right? A higher education toolkit on how to advocate in kind of those early stages. So hopefully you're not needing to get to the stage where Miranda and Harold are.
3: Yeah, hopefully. I mean, you know, it is important to point out there are blind college and graduate students, you know, who are, you know, all over this country. And there are institutions that have stepped up, some of them because of settlements with the National Federation of the Blind, and have done the right thing. And so it is important to realize that there are ways to deal with this. And there is our self-advocacy and higher education toolkit, which is available. Hopefully that is tremendously helpful to a lot of our blind students. And I will say that my bright side coming out of this story is that Harold Rogers and Miranda Lacey are part of the National Federation of the Blind, because these are two people who are going to make, who are working to make a positive difference for blind people and for other people, you know, both of them so movingly talking about the work that they are doing and want to do. And we all have your back. We all have each other's back. We have the resources to help each other. And that is what our movement is all about.
2: Definitely. So I think we're kind of coming down to the end. Miranda and Harold, is there anything else that you would like to share with our listeners before we wrap up?
1: Thank you for bringing attention to this, because I feel like it's very important. And I think my goal here is that no blind person will ever feel how I've felt. So if nothing else comes from this, I hope that that's the result.
0: I would just say that, you know, that it's clear that, you know, together we can, you know, raise those expectations that are low, and to move towards a place in society in which we are living, you know, the lives that we want. And the National Federation of the Blind, you know, their new Access On podcast, by the way, is somebody that is a tech enthusiast in their spare time, is also an amazing resource.
3: Nice cross promotion there, Harold.
0: Yes, highly recommend that podcast.
2: Your check from Jonathan Mosen's in the mail.
3: Yeah, exactly.
0: He's amazing. Just getting just his voice.
2: Oh, I know. Isn't that the truth? During the national convention, I don't know if I've shared this on The Nation's Blind before, but our daughter Elizabeth was listening to Jonathan talk, and she's like, I think that he should read audiobooks because I want to hear him read books to me. So anyway, yeah, definitely. Chris, is there anything else you want to add?
3: No, I just want to thank these wonderful individuals for sharing their story and sharing their time with us. It can't have been easy, but you both did a wonderful job. And I think it will share with our listeners that none of us are alone as blind people, and none of us have to be alone, and we're all in this together.
2: Stronger together. That should be like a convention theme. Oh, wait, it already was.
3: I think we have.
2: Well, thank you all so much for listening to The Nation's Blind Podcast. We will definitely be with you, coming to you again. And until that time, remember, you can live the life you want.
3: Blindness is not what holds you back.
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6: When cuts become catastrophe, defending Braille and deafblind education by Justin Young. A photo appears on the page, the caption, Justin Young. From the editor, Justin Young is a member of the advocacy and policy team at the National Federation of the Blind Jernigan Institute, and education issues are part of his portfolio. Here is what he has to say about recent cuts in grants from the United States Department of Education. The Department of Education has quietly taken an action that could devastate the future of blind, low-vision, and deafblind students across our nation. This fall, the department abruptly eliminated more than 30 federal grants that fund Braille training, deafblind education, and teacher preparation. These are not obscure programs. They are the lifelines that ensure blind and deafblind children can learn, read, and communicate on equal terms with their sighted peers. That is why an urgent legislative alert went out from our national office. You can read the full text of the alert at nfb.org/monitor-links. As Education Week reporter Mark Lieberman documented in his October 2025 article, teachers and students learned of the cuts with shock and disbelief. April Wilson, one of only two teachers of blind students in her Illinois district, had been completing a federally supported Braille certification program when she received the news. Some VI teachers can go years at a time and not teach Braille, she told Education Week. When we get that student who's blind in our district, we'd better get ready. Without those grants, she and hundreds of other educators will lose the opportunity to get ready at all. According to the Education Week report, the department has discontinued funding for Braille training programs at California State University and the University of South Carolina, as well as projects serving deafblind children under the Individuals with Disabilities Education Act. In his positive note, a publication for leaders and members of the National Federation of the Blind of South Carolina, affiliate president Marty McKenzie noted, I was notified on Sunday, September 6, 2025, that Project Inspire 2, Access and Equality in STEM Learning for Individuals Who Read Braille, grant, has been defunded effective September 30, 2025. Dr. Tina Herzberg, a Federationist, is the principal investigator on this grant. It is the third Braille grant she has obtained in her 18-year tenure at the University of South Carolina upstate. Federationists such as First Vice President Lenora Robertson and others learned to read Braille under the first grant. Federal deafblind centers that help families and teachers across states are also facing elimination or consolidation. As Education Week notes, these students represent one of the lowest incidence but highest need populations in education. The federal deafblind centers that connect families and educators across states now face elimination or forced consolidation, meaning that the specialized expertise families rely on may simply vanish. If our students don't have the best quality of teachers, one mother of a deafblind student asked, what are we really giving them? These decisions are more than bureaucratic adjustments. They represent a betrayal of our nation's commitment to equal opportunity in education. Braille literacy is not an elective skill. It is the foundation of learning for blind students. When teacher training programs are dismantled, students lose access not only to Braille, but to literacy itself. For deafblind students, whose numbers are small but whose needs are complex, the loss of coordinated federal support could mean no meaningful instruction at all. This is not fiscal prudence. It is moral gross negligence. The National Federation of the Blind knows what happens when society treats the education of blind and deafblind children as expendable. We fought for decades to secure the right to learn Braille, to receive materials on time, and to be taught by trained professionals. We know that when blind and deafblind children are denied those tools, the result is not merely academic failure, it is a lifetime of limited opportunity. The Department of Education must reverse course and restore these essential programs. Our children's literacy and future depend on it.
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8: Ode to a Mentor and a Friend by Ryan Strunk. There's a photo on the page, the caption, Ryan Strunk. From the editor, the following article appeared in the winter 2011 issue of the Minnesota Bulletin, a publication of the NFB of Minnesota. It captures the way many of us felt and have come to feel about our teachers. The good ones, the ones we used to say we didn't like, but who challenged us enough that we knew there were standards to meet, goals to achieve, and a person to satisfy who actually demanded something of us. We detested and then came to love these special people for not making allowances and excuses because we were blind. I wish I had had the good sense to write something like this for my first public school teacher while she was still living. Here is the article, including the original editor's note. Bulletin editor's note. This is the winner of the 2010 Metro Chapter Essay Contest. Ryan grew up in Fremont, Nebraska. He is a communications instructor teaching Braille and computer at Blindness, Learning in New Dimensions, Blind. Is a past president of the National Association of Blind Students, an NFB division, and is a member of the Metro Chapter of the NFB of Minnesota. We are glad to have him in Minnesota. From age 2 to age 18, I had the privilege of working with Kim Adams on everything from learning Braille to cooking to traveling independently, all skills in which many of today's blind youth never receive training. Because of Kim's excellent teaching and boundless dedication, I am able to lead a normal, productive life. But Kim's story is also our story. The time and effort she was willing to put forth to ensure that her students received the training we would need to be competent, successful blind people is the same work each of us in the National Federation of the Blind of Minnesota does every time we advocate for the rights of blind people. Every time we hold ourselves and the public to a higher standard of expectations, we raise the bar that much higher for those who will come after us, and though some may tell us we are being unrealistic or expecting too much of blind people, we, the blind, know better. Kim Adams is retired from the public school system now, but she continues to work to improve the lives of blind children across the country. She is still active in the National Federation of the Blind, and she still believes wholeheartedly in the capabilities of blind people. When Kim retired in 2008, her co-workers asked those of us who had learned from her to write our reflections for her in a scrapbook. I include my remarks here as a public thanks to Kim for helping me to become the man I am today. At the same time, however, I include them here to show just how much of an impact the work we do can have. Kim's story is our story, and our story is a great one. Dear Kim, I wonder if there is a nice way to tell someone he or she is mean. I suppose it all depends on how I write it and how you take it. I hope, though, that as you read what amounts to a heartfelt roast, one out of love, of course, you will keep in mind that, as far as I'm concerned, you did everything right. Kim, let's be honest with one another. I mean really, really honest. You're mean, okay? Sometimes you're downright cruel. 5 detentions for not writing down my assignments, and not once, but 3 or 4 times. That's 15 to 20 detentions. That's 7.5 to 10 hours of my life that I'll never get back. Granted, I've spent more than that in front of the Nintendo on a good weekend, but I mean, really. Everyone else got their books from the teachers, not me. I had to order my own books all the time. So unfair. You made me sew, you made me cook, you made me vacuum your house. I am not your maid. I had to miss lunch in first grade so I could sit in a dark classroom with you and learn to cut meat. If God had wanted us to use forks, he wouldn't have given us fingers. I had to walk around with sleep shades on, in public, in front of people. What are you, they asked, a burn victim? Why do you have those things on your face? I had to miss class to study Braille. He's so lucky, they said. He gets out of class 15 minutes early. Yeah? Well, while you guys were studying your aquamarine and teal readers, I was prancing my happy booty up and down the sidewalks learning to cross streets and shoreline. Lucky me, huh? Do you have any idea how hard it is to write with a slate and stylus? You do? Well, do you have any idea how hard it is to write with a slate and stylus on an empty stomach? You don't care? Well, I'll just starve then. See how you like it. You called me blind. You wouldn't even let me hide behind the false security of political correctness. I'm not blind. I'm optically occluded. And I could go on. I wonder why it never struck me before that there was more to your style than my perception of your sadism. Probably because when you're a child and a kid and a preteen and a teenager and a young adult, life is unfair. I should get what I want, regardless of whether or not it is what I deserve. So you were mean. And, if we're still being honest, you were more than mean. If we printed what I really thought about you sometimes, this book would probably catch fire. I have to wonder as I'm writing this what you're thinking at this point. Are you blushing? Are you quaking with righteous indignation? Are you holding fast to grim resolve? So what if I was mean, you might be saying to yourself. It was for your own good. I hope it's the last of those. Because despite my grumbling and grouchiness, my wheedling and whining, my cursing and complaining, my bartering and bit, well, you get the picture, I think I may have just turned out okay, and I owe much of it to you. As I look back on it now, I realize what a pain in the neck I was, and for that I'm sorry. I think, though, on some level it really was sinking in, with glacial slowness, of course, but sinking in nonetheless. You gave me detentions for not writing down my assignments. You even gave me a couple for negligent behavior, not wearing my watch to school. But I eventually started wearing that watch, and I started filing the pages of those handy books with my cramped abbreviations. You caught me lifting my sleep shades while walking around my babysitter's block. All you did was clap your hands once, and I was reduced to paroxysms of guilty tears. You even told me once that, if I fiddled with the typewriter and broke it, you'd stop working with me. You know, I never again fiddled with that typewriter, despite all my curiosity. I think the thought, even then, of losing your teaching scared me enough that I knew I had to do the right thing. But the cruelest part? I wasn't the only one who fought you. You have spent your whole life working in a field where little is usually expected of the people you serve, and it hasn't always been comfortable for you. The status quo has very little room for blind people with college degrees, blind people with jobs, or blind people with any semblance of a normal life. And because you chose to defy the status quo, you faced any number of uphill battles, blacklists, and irate teachers. I was wrong, though, and so are they. I used to think nasty thoughts about you. I used to think you were unfair and unkind. I never realized that what I took as unfairness was really a dose of reality in a world that was happy to give me everything I wanted and nothing I needed. I never realized that what I took for unkindness was really tough love in a world that would be soft for me on purpose. You are a rare gem, Kim. You are the treasure I never realized I had until I had already grown rich. You polished and shaped me, and through it all, the late nights, the weekends, the missed lunch breaks, the countless hours of devotion, you never lost your own gleam and sparkle. Thank you for your love, your dedication, and your hard work. I could not be where I am today without you. Are you mean? Absolutely. But you're the kind of mean you can justify. You're the kind of mean that gets results. I know that, as you go through life, you won't ever lose that. You'll stay strong, you'll stay focused, and you'll keep your determination. And the world will be a better place because you're in it. With all my love, Ryan.
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8: A Blind Senior's Journey to Independence by Diane McGeorge. There is a photo on the page, the caption, Ruben Hernandez walking confidently with his cane. From the editor, Diane McGeorge is a Federationist who probably needs no introduction. She has been in the Federation since the 1950s, served on the National Board of Directors, been a national officer, served as the president of the National Federation of the Blind of Colorado, and founded the Colorado Center for the Blind, CCB. Now she works as a volunteer in the center's senior program. One of my volunteer jobs in the Federation is serving as a member of the Board of Directors of the CCB. At a recent, in-person meeting of the board, I was invited to sit in on a meeting of the senior program, where I heard the story Diane McGeorge recounts here. I was so impressed that I asked Diane to work with Ruben Hernandez to put it on paper. At our training centers, we are often asked what students do during training time and what they do in their off hours. The premise of the question, of course, is that there is distinct school time and off time, and although the Colorado Center for the Blind does have training hours, the division between off and training time is not obvious. Learning at the CCB is always happening, and this is the beauty of the program in which a job is more than a job, and one in which staff and students together are involved in life-changing experiences. Ruben Hernandez is an enthusiastic student who participates in the CCB's senior program. His vision loss started when he was an active member of the United States Marine Corps, and after about 10 pairs of glasses, each improving for a time what he could see, he was finally discharged. Following his time in the service, he became a general contractor, building dry cleaning establishments. This meant performing and supervising work done involving plumbing, electrical wiring, steam fitting, concrete work, roofing, venting. Anything that had to do with constructing buildings, he did. He also trained and hired his sons, nephews, and brothers-in-law, who all worked for him in the business. When his sight got so bad he could no longer drive, he hired a driver. Still, he was the boss and made the decisions and assignments, and most of the people for whom he worked never realized he couldn't see. Occasionally, awkward situations would arise when he would run into a closed door or try walking through a window, but these he laughed off by letting people think he had a bit too much to drink the night before, or by convincing them he was deep in thought working to solve a complicated design problem. In his mid-60s, Ruben decided he had lost enough sight that he needed some help. 6 years ago, he went to the Western Blind Rehabilitation Center, run by the Department of Veterans Affairs. Scheduled there for 6 weeks, he left after three because he was told he was suffering from lymphoma, cancer of the lymph nodes, that he had about a year to live, and that he should spend that time with his family. Sadly, the man who gave him that advice died 4 years ago, but Ruben is alive and well after two lung surgeries. Wanting to learn how to type so he could use a computer, believing he could use more training to deal with his decreasing vision, and always on the lookout for activities to stimulate his mind and keep him active, Ruben signed up for the seniors program at the Colorado Center for the Blind. Like the programs for younger adults, the senior program teaches cane travel, braille, and daily living skills. Ruben was an enthusiastic participant in all of these, and, though he has memorable stories about his formal training and his interaction with other students, the story I want to share is about the day after Thanksgiving when Ruben forgot that the center would be closed and dutifully reported for class. Still in the holiday spirit, Ruben starts his Friday morning by reporting to the CCB for senior training. He is sure there will be some kind of Thanksgiving celebration, and the good food and fellowship offer great promise that this will be a memorable day. At this point, he has no idea just how memorable it will turn out to be. When Ruben arrives at the building, he is surprised to find the main doors locked. Undeterred, he goes to the doors on the kitchen side and finds they too are secured, with no evidence of anyone in the building. Worrying that perhaps he has been wrong in assuming the center will be open for business, he makes a search of the parking lot and finds it empty. Since this is Denver, he has a fresh snow to contend with, and under it, the ever-treacherous ice. Stepping off the curb, Ruben begins sliding uncontrollably downhill and crashes face-first into a 10-foot snowbank,

As he starts down the steps to the train, he can just make out its approach. Throwing caution to the wind, he increases his speed, pays less attention than he should to what his cane is telling him, and trips down the last two steps leading to the car. This time, when he picks himself up, he finds he has torn pants, sore knees, and a concerned driver who waits until Reuben is on board and seated. But Reuben's problems aren't over simply because he has reached the relative safety of the train car. It is warm, it is dry, but it soon becomes apparent to Reuben that it is going in the wrong direction and is not getting him closer to home. He ends up at Mineral Station. As Reuben sits there rubbing his knees and looking at his torn pants, the conductor comes along and announces that this car has reached the end of the line. Deciding that the train will eventually turn around and take him back in the direction he needs to go, Reuben waits for the car to move. In a while, it does, but soon he hears the announcement that the train he is riding is Train C, bound for Union Station, not his destination. He needs to go to Auraria. Getting his bearings, Reuben exits at Englewood and decides to catch the next train. When it comes by, he asks if it goes up by the college, is told that it does, boards the train, and again hears a troublesome announcement. This train is headed for the depot. All of his questioning and planning have once again gotten him on the C train, so at Alameda he exits and waits. When the next car arrives, he asks a fellow passenger if this train goes to the college, is told that it does, boards the car, drifts off into thoughts about this most eventful day, and doesn't pay attention to where he is. Jarred out of his reflections when a fellow passenger tells him he has arrived at the college, Reuben jumps off the train, looks around, and soon concludes he is not at Colfax, but at some place entirely unfamiliar. Remembering what he has heard about the value of asking questions, Reuben decides his best source of information will come from inquiring about his location from passing cars on the street. He approaches stopped vehicles for information and finds them unwilling to open their windows and engage in conversation. "This is Denver, and I think they have the idea I want to attack them," he says. Finally, someone cracks a window about an inch, and he asks where Colfax is. He is told that it is on the other side of the college, and that he must travel through the campus to get where he wants to go. He knows no landmarks. Pedestrian campuses offer fewer of them than traditional streets, and this is the day after Thanksgiving, so no students will be there to offer helpful directions. Add to all of this, an overcast sky means that it is getting darker and making it harder for Reuben to use what little vision he has, and you begin to get a picture of what he refers to as quite a little challenge. With only one alternative open to him, Reuben starts his trek across campus, realizing that, though he has been proudly carrying his cane, he has only a few weeks of instruction, and that most of the teaching he has received has come from the VA and the rolling canes they assigned their students. He now holds an NFB cane, but he is still so new to training that instruction in its use is still sometime in the future. Eventually, he comes back to a major street, sees a light off to his right, proceeds to the end of the block, and meets a girl on a bicycle asking if he needs help. He tells her he needs to find the bus stop on Colfax. She tells him he is on Colfax, that he is close to the bus stop, and that she will be glad to show him where it is. Reuben catches the bus, he takes it to Pierce, and when he gets off, he now finds it is completely dark. Not overcast dark, but nighttime dark. Never has he traveled by himself at night, always making certain that any night trips occur in the company of someone with sight. But this is not an option, so he decides that he must see for himself just what this cane can tell him. The street he is traveling is not ideal for an introductory cane travel test. The part he must initially travel has no sidewalk, and fresh snow is on the ground. If he ventures too far left, he runs the risk of being hit by traffic, and if he drifts too far to the right, he will slide down a steep embankment, which at times resembles a cliff. Swinging the cane to the left to find a walkable path, and to the right to ensure he does not slide down the embankment, Reuben walks until he eventually reaches a sidewalk. He finds the street crossing he needs, locates the ramp used for entering his building, takes the elevator, finds his room, and opens his door. He enters, drops to his knees, kisses the floor, and yells out, "Darn, I can do this!" Of his adventure, he says, "I learned three things that day. Don't get in a hurry. That's why I fell. Pay attention to what you are doing. That's why I got on the wrong tram. And, most important, learn to trust what you get from that cane. I never had that confidence before. Now, I'm not one to brag, but I tell people that, if I can do it, they can do it. What they need to do is get over their poor me syndrome. Your eyes aren't going to get any better, so you might as well take advantage of what time you've got and learn what you can. When you finally become totally blind, then you'll know what to do. I tell people that my life has taught me that you have to fight what you have to fight, whether it is seeing flashes from a foxhole and hoping that the blast doesn't get you, or taking on the problems of blindness and learning how to handle them." What I find so moving about Reuben is not just his story, but the man it reveals and the influence he has on others. He does not preach. He would not claim to teach. But example is a tremendous teacher, and the words

0: to uses have meaning because they capture that example and make it come alive for others. At the CCB, we have helped Ruben, but he has been much more than a student, amplifying what we say and what we teach in ways we could never hope to do on our own. One of the things I love about the senior program is the gratitude that is evident in the people we serve. I'm not saying that our younger students don't appreciate what they get from us. I am saying that they often take the programs we have for granted, just another in the array of services they have a right to and can expect. Perhaps this is because of our emphasis on the strides we have made in creating laws and the services we pledge to provide. Perhaps it is because they have had to fight less to get what they have needed. I'm no philosopher, so I'll leave it to others to figure out why our seniors seem to be emotionally moved and spiritually uplifted by their programs and are so willing to embrace attitudes, tools, and techniques that give them back freedom they thought was forever lost to them. Teach a senior he can do a thorough job cleaning his apartment, and you have given him back the respect that comes from knowing he can invite anyone at any time to the place he treasures and not be ashamed of how it looks. Teach the same skill to some of our young folks, and they act like you have saddled them with yet another unwanted chore. In my almost 60 years in the Federation, I have been a part of many a battle to help blind people, but nothing I've done has been more enriching than the role I'm able to play now in helping our blind seniors. Some of my feelings about this no doubt come from my husband Ray's love of our senior program and my desire to carry it forward because of him. But the experience of giving back the independence and self-reliance for men and women of a generation known for both is difficult to put into words, so I have left it to Ruben, through his story, to explain once again why I am proud to be a Federationist.
1: 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Because low expectations create obstacles between blind people and our dreams. NFBRN, the National Federation of the Blind, Radio Network.
2: Let us pray. Gracious Father, we thank Thee for all of the blessings of light, but especially that in darkness Thou art still near unto us, whether it be the darkness of sight or the darkness of soul. We pray for Thy guidance in all that we do, that we may truly serve Thee. And we thank Thee for this occasion tonight. May it be a happy one. May we feel ourselves close unto Thee and to one another. Wilt Thou bless this food, for we ask it in Christ's name. Amen.
3: Professor, University of California, President of our National Federation of the Blind, Dr. Jacob Stenberg.

Thank you, Madam President, for those kind and cordial words. Toastmaster, ladies and gentlemen, all of this talk about the southern part of the state and the Southland put me in mind of a number of jokes that I got from the mayor of New Orleans last time I was down there. The joke, however, is on me. My voice really is about giving out. And I think I better settle down to what I have to say directly and see if I can get far enough to make it appear that I've spoken before my voice gives out entirely. I've been coming to Nevada to work with the blind people here for a number of years now, 7 or 8. During that time, we've seen a tremendous growth in the organization here, a tremendous growth in interest in the problems of the blind, and a tremendous development of some of those programs. I come to Nevada in these years with gratification and satisfaction because of this and because of another factor. All right, thanks. As president of the National Federation, I travel a good deal and come to know conditions in many of the states. I can make a very deliberate statement about Nevada. It's this: there isn't another state in this nation in which there is so magnificent a public reception of the aspirations of the organized blind of this state. Now, that's a considerable statement, considering that Nevada is a small state, considering that organizational work here is relatively recent by comparison with some of the older and more populous areas of the country. Yet it's strictly true, and it has a number of separable portions. For one thing, the reception of the attitudes and aspiration of the organized blind of this state by the legislature and the administration is simply unparalleled. I have gone with our organization here a good many times to the legislature and to administrative officials in this state, from the governor on down. I have never failed to be received, as any of our people have, with utmost courtesy, cordiality, and with a willingness to listen and seek to understand our problems, and once understanding, to try to help us do something about them. Now, this is equally true of Nevada's representation at the national capital. You heard a telegram a moment ago from Senator Cannon, one from Senator Bible. Unfortunately, you didn't hear from Congressman Baring, because he, more than any other national legislator, has assisted us in our basic campaigns in Washington. His office, in fact, is the headquarters of our organization for congressional work. He has himself sponsored what is now known as the Kennedy-Baring Bill, concerning which you noted Senator Cannon's very favorable words, which go along with favorable work on his part. I may have occasion later on in my talk to refer somewhat to that legislative effort. The third phase of the public reception of the attitudes and aspirations of the Nevada Federation and the National Federation in this state comes from the Welfare Department itself. Now, the National Federation is a vigorous and in some ways a militant organization.
We are not universally loved. There are those who think of us as upstarts, as demanding more than the capabilities of the blind can deliver, as extolling the possibilities of the blind beyond their proper proportions, and so on. It's not unusual, therefore, that we find ourselves in controversy with welfare departments around the country. This, however, is not universal. There are a good many welfare departments who entertain our proposals with consideration. There is no welfare department in this nation which has received us and cooperated more with us than the welfare department of Nevada under Barbara Coughlin. Now, this is not the remark of a president whose function consists in ceremonial performances. When I first came to Nevada some years ago, it was in connection with a survey of programs for the blind in this state. I headed up a staff which came here for the purpose of making an intensive review at the invitation of the governor. We conducted that review, and it was most intensive. We examined not only the statutes, but all of the regulations. We did that and more. We talked to the welfare directors and the welfare workers. And most important of all, we conducted a very extensive and intensive survey of the attitudes of blind people themselves. As a matter of fact, we interviewed personally and orally more than half of the recipients of welfare services and welfare aid in this state. On the basis of that, I can say that the Coughlin administration of welfare, so far as the blind are concerned, could not be more effectively and sympathetically carrying out the programs of this state. Now, that survey had a good deal of criticism to make of various other programs. Since that time, the legislature has been most generous to us with the administration support in bringing about changes. Some of those changes are of great importance. In the future, we all hope that those changes will continue. Certainly, in this state, a good deal more needs to be done than is now being done, and then can be done with present staffing and allocations of money in the field of rehabilitation. We hope that in this area, a continuous augmentation, improvement of programs will be made possible by the administration and by the legislature. We sought to have the services placed in the administration of the welfare department because of our confidence in that administration. Our confidence has been borne out since the legislature complied with our request and transferred the Bureau of Services to that department. One area in which it is possible to make a good deal of important and rapid progress now in the employment of blind persons is in the operation of telephone switchboards. The United States government, in collaboration with the National Federation of the Blind, has recently opened up United States switchboards to operation by blind persons with a special braille attachment. It would be possible and highly desirable for the state of Nevada to follow suit now, and for the local governments of Nevada to follow suit and open up their switchboards to operation by blind persons who are properly trained in this field and to whom the telephone companies have supplied the special equipment that is necessary. This is a request made entirely on a basis of the competitive values of the blind persons who can do this work. They can handle switchboards up to a certain size as efficiently as can anybody else. And we hope that the state of Nevada will see this opportunity and work on developing it. Under legislation passed last time, there now is going on in this state an expansion of vending stand programs.
That is a matter of considerable importance. Opportunities exist in this area. The one point that I would like to make in connection with this development is that I hope Nevada will make the proper choice between the alternatives. In this nation, there are two systems for operating vending stands for the blind. One is the so-called controlled system, a system in which the state agency controls the operation of the stands, which the state agency supervises the operator, sees that he is doing what the state administration thinks he ought to do, sees that he is making not any more than the state administration thinks he ought to make, sees that he sets aside some of his money for the development of the program in other areas, and so on. That's one alternative and one choice. The other choice is called the independent operator system, in which the state, once it trains and licenses an operator, turns the stand over to him and leaves him on his own, permits him to operate as an independent businessman. Now, obviously, rigorous procedures need to be instituted to be sure that you have qualified people. But once you do, then Nevada, by all means, should follow this second course to permit the blind person, as any other businessman, to exhibit his initiative and develop his skills and abilities through having the responsibility himself of developing his stand and his program, and not being, in effect, an agent of the state administration. It cannot justly be said of the problems of the blind, as it can of some groups and some grievances, that their problems are merely verbal. I believe it can be said and demonstrated, however, that one of the most critical problems connected with blindness has its origin in verbal confusion, a confusion over words which itself reflects reluctance on the part of many people, experts as well as laymen, to look the issues squarely in the face. The problem I refer to has to do with the terms disability and handicap. Disability and handicap. To most people, these words are synonyms and may therefore be used interchangeably. A great many, even among the blind, would be, I dare say, hard put to it to make a distinction between them. But there is a profound distinction, and it is of the utmost importance that we understand it ourselves and that we bring about understanding in other people. The disability of blindness is strictly physical, the loss of eyesight, the absence of visual acuity, nothing more, nothing less. In this sense, the blind are simply those who cannot see. The handicap of blindness, on the other hand, is the social and economic disadvantage which the loss of sight entails. The restricted contacts, restricted opportunities and activities imposed by society upon those who have the physical deprivation. In this sense, to be stripped of eyesight is to be shorn of full-fledged membership in society. The distinction between disability and handicap may be illustrated by the fact that there are many disabilities which carry little or no handicap. With my current laryngitis, the illustration of Andy Devine is a striking one. Here's a person who has chronic laryngitis. He has a physical disability in that sense, but it certainly is no social handicap. In him, it is the basis of his success. Another example, of course, would be the undersize of jockeys or the oversize of basketball players.
a physical abnormality, but one that carries almost no social resistance with it. Likewise, there are handicaps with no disability, such as the black skin of American Negroes or the religion of the Jews in Nazi Germany. Disability is properly the concern of medical science. We can do little about the physical fact of blindness, except to cure it or to live with it. But it is not blindness alone that we live with. We live with other people, which is to say, we live in society. It is society which creates and imposes the handicap of blindness, for it consists of the misconceptions of the sighted about the nature of the physical disability. The principal misconception, the one that embodies and epitomizes all the rest, is that blindness means helplessness, social and economic incapacity, the destruction of the productive powers, the obliteration of the ability to contribute to or to benefit from normal community participation. In short, the lingering image of the helpless blind man. Three comments about the social handicap of blindness are particularly in order. One, to place responsibility for it upon the sighted is not to speak in terms of blame or recrimination. Far from it. The misconceptions are sanctioned by a society motivated mainly by benevolence, wishing above all else to be helpful and kind. Two, wherever, as happens with increasing frequency, an individual blind person breaks through the social barriers, his success is likely to be attributed to his possession of special genius or compensatory powers, either superhuman or supernatural, which leave the overall image of blindness intact. Three, public attitudes about the blind inevitably become the attitudes of the blind about themselves. The blind see themselves as others see them. They accept the public view of their limitations and thus do much to bring it about. Partly because of the confusion over the terms disability and handicap, and partly because the disability is obvious while the handicap is subtle, most people think of blindness in terms of its physical aspects and pay little regard to its social implications. So much is this so, not only among laymen, but also among experts in the field of blind work, that a number of years ago, a list was drawn up of the consequences of blindness. I should like to present this list to you and illustrate with it the difference between the physical handicap and the physical disability and the social handicap. Here are the lacks and losses which were said to follow from blindness. One, loss of physical integrity. Two, loss of confidence in the remaining senses. Three, loss of reality contact. Four, loss of visual background. Five, loss of light. Six, loss of mobility. Seven, loss of visual perception, the beautiful. Eight, loss of visual perception, the pleasurable. Nine, loss of ease of written communication. 10. Loss of ease of spoken communication. 11. Loss of means of informational progress. 12. Loss of recreation. 13. Loss of technique daily living. 14. Loss of career, vocation, goal, job opportunity.
15. Loss of financial security. 16. Loss of personal independence. 17. Loss of social adequacy. 18. Loss of obscurity. 19. Loss of self-esteem. 20. Loss of total personality organization. The great majority of these items are simply ways of spelling out the physical deprivation involved in the loss of sight. Thus, we have lack of vision put in several different ways: the loss of light perception, the perception of the beautiful, the perception of the pleasurable, and the visual background. Other items in this list appear to refer to the initial shocks and deprivations generally felt at the onset of blindness, but by no means necessarily forever after, such as loss of confidence in other senses, loss of technique, loss of recreation. Others still are dubious, if not meaningless. What is meant, for example, by the loss of physical integrity? What is the loss of obscurity and anonymity? Is this a loss or is it a gain? And is it consistent with the alleged loss of personal independence? Moreover, it may be questioned whether this sort of categorical checklist, couched in terms of absolutes, is either very accurate or very meaningful. How much recreation does the average blind man lack, for example? All of it or only some kinds? How much ease of spoken communication has he lost? But there is a more serious objection to this well-intentioned list of liabilities. It echoes all unknowingly the shibboleths and misconceptions of popular opinion concerning the nature of blindness, which have relegated the sightless to a marginal and subnormal status from the beginning of organized society. However clinical the phrases, this is still the familiar picture of the disorganized and helpless blind man, not a normal human being lacking only the sense of sight, but a lost and defenseless creature incapable of any sense at all. How else are we to interpret the loss of personality organization and of contact with reality, social adequacy, self-esteem, and personal independence? If all this is lost to a man, what is left but charity, dependency, and shelter? It should be said that even the most suspect of these notions of the limitations imposed by blindness, such as the loss of vocation, of independence, of social participation, of self-respect, are entirely and bitterly accurate as descriptions of the social handicap imposed upon the blind by the community. Treated as abnormal, the blind man comes to doubt his capacity and to lose his self-respect. Rejected in the normal trades and callings of the community, he faces the loss of all respectable occupations. Shunted by his neighbors, he may be forced to live in isolation and social inadequacy, and thus to lose contact with reality. All these lacks and losses are real enough, as many of us here can testify. But the point is that they flow not from the disability itself, but from the handicap. I would not have you believe that I underassess the importance of the physical disability. Without sight, the range of perception is narrowed. Objects which can be seen from afar must be near at hand to be discernible by other senses. And the blind person who has not scuffed his shins on low-lying implements and toys carelessly left on the sidewalk, or stumbled over curbs, or bumped his head on overhanging awnings or tree branches, has never left his armchair. These are undeniably embarrassing and uncomfortable experiences.
but they are properly to be classified as minor annoyances or distractive nuisances, like shaving in the morning or removing your glass eyes at night. In my experience, blind people who are willing to move and put one foot out in front of the other always somehow get where they seek to go. In any event, the main point is that the real affliction of blindness is not the physical disability or its immediate consequences, but the social handicap. From what I have said, a number of propositions of basic importance emerge. One, blindness has a dual aspect, the physical and the social. The first is the disability, the second is the handicap. Treatment of the disability is a medical task. Overcoming the handicap is a function of the social agencies and of society. Two, the handicap consists mainly of the misconceptions of the sighted about the physical disability, which result in social exclusions. In all but the physical sense, and even to some extent in that, it consists of the loss of full membership in society, a denial to the blind of the rights and goals which others share in our society, liberty, equality, property, dignity. Three, overcoming the handicap of blindness, therefore, means removing the bars, exclusions, and denials of which the handicap consists, conferring on the blind the title deeds of social freedom and membership, the rights of liberty, equality, property, and dignity. In short, their reintegration into society. Five, the right to work is the right to live, and the right to live implies the right of free participation and free expression of talents. Six, the absence of social and economic opportunity is more than a denial of security. It carries with it the disintegration of personality, atrophy of the mind, and alienation of the spirit. It is therefore worse than undemocratic. It is inhuman. Seven, the blind are normal people and thus deserving of the rights of citizenship. They differ from their fellow citizens only in that they cannot see. They are neither cursed nor blessed, neither psychologically abnormal nor gifted with compensatory powers, but only average and ordinary human beings endowed with a common range of tastes and talents, energies and eccentricities. Eight, what the blind need and want, therefore, is rehabilitation, not resignation, acceptance, not toleration, brotherhood, not patronage, independence and interdependence, not benevolent protection. They wish and require the liberty of action, which is the groundwork of human dignity, the equality of treatment, which is indispensable to self-support, the security of mind and body, which is necessary to rehabilitation, and the full degree of opportunity which will enable them to prove their economic value and their social worth. Nine, accordingly, the object of public programs and private efforts for the blind, whether they be in the field of education, social welfare, rehabilitation, employment, or of minor benevolences, should be the reintegration of the blind into society on a basis of full and equal citizenship. How shall we bring these things about? Well, the job is big enough for the participation of everybody, but at the heart of the effort must lie the work of the blind people themselves.
The blind people believe that only through their own voluntary organization, through their own collective effort, can they prove their right and establish their claim to full partnership in the democratic community. The blind people know that they cannot depend upon others to do this for them, although they can get a great deal of help from others. And they know that in fair measure, other people will not fully appreciate what their case is. They know that the responsibility in any event rests upon them to bring their case to the people, to the government, to the agencies, and to employers. And this, of course, is what this organization and the National Federation are all about. Not everybody agrees, however, with the simple proposition that the blind should organize and that they have the same constitutional right to organize that other people have and the same rights to self-expression. You heard Senator Cannon's telegram a while ago. I mentioned the Baring Bill. This is a bill designed to protect our right to organize at the national level. During this spring, in various state legislatures, we had introduced a similar bill on the local levels. It was introduced in Florida, in Pennsylvania, in Tennessee, in California, in West Virginia, and a considerable number of other states. It is a striking fact that only in one of these states was the bill enacted into law and finally signed by the governor. In all of the other states, the bill ran into the same opposition that it has encountered in Congress. And strange as it may seem, the opposition comes from the workers in agencies for the blind. I'll let them speak for themselves to explain their reason in a quotation which is of a statement made at the Elliott Committee hearings on the Baring Bill last March in Washington. Quote, "I personally view the Baring Bill as an indication of gross misunderstanding of the lives and hopes of the great mass of individuals who become blind. It suggests, it even gives formal recognition by our great assembly of national leaders and thinkers in the Congress to the archaic, sentimental, and hideous notion that blind people live in a world set apart from all others, and that the nicest and kindest thing to do is for society in general to let the poor things speak for themselves through some weird governmental system of their own. A strange society of darkness, one into which the professional skills and judgment of all other competencies should not enter unless their eyes were first blinded." Close quote. That is such a remarkable statement that I'll read it again so that you can catch every word. Quote, "I personally view the Baring Bill as an indication of gross misunderstanding of the lives and hopes of the great mass of individuals who become blind. It suggests, it even gives formal recognition by our great assembly of national leaders and thinkers in the Congress, to the archaic, sentimental, and hideous notion that blind people live in a world set apart from all others, and that the nicest and kindest thing to do is for society in general to let the poor things speak for themselves through some weird governmental system of their own, a strange society of darkness, one into which the professional skills and judgments of all other competencies should not enter unless their eyes were first blinded." That statement was made by the executive director of the largest private agency for the blind in the whole United States. And it was presented to a committee of Congress in opposition to the Baring Bill. That statement comprehends a number of attitudes within only two sentences. It reasserts the standard theme that self-organization of the blind is a form of segregation, which sets them apart from society.
It derides the weird governmental system of their own, by which the blind are enabled to express their own convictions and articulate their needs. It ridicules the very concept of voluntary association of the blind as a strange society of darkness. Finally, it makes cruelly clear the agency view that the blind should be guided not by their own democratic decisions as others are through unions and associations, but rather by the professional skills and judgments of all other competencies, which is to say, of course, by those very agencies. This is the view presented in opposition to the bill. The blind people have quite a different faith. The blind have faith in themselves, a faith built slowly and painfully through direct experience and growing awareness of their abilities and powers, a faith supported and reinforced by knowledge of the countless successes and achievements of their fellows in every variety of job and calling, a faith constructed by each man and woman through years of struggle against the handicaps imposed upon those who are blind, a faith often racked by doubt and shaken by misunderstanding, but steadily augmented and fortified by increase of self-knowledge and self-awareness until it has become a resolute and powerful conviction. It is upon that growing faith that we rest our future. Thank you very much.

0: Thank you, Dr. Tenbrook. And I'm sure to all of our friends, those who have never heard much about our struggles and accomplishments, that you will, from this message, be converted to a new thought for all peoples in this world of ours. Now, we have a few announcements, and I'd like to ask Reverend Martin to be thinking about an appropriate thought for us as we depart after I make announcements, please. One announcement I have for myself is that the Southern Sightless members have brought with them a basket full of clowns that are made by the blind people of our work center. Tomorrow, we hope to distribute those clowns and dolls on some table here where all of you are able to see them. They're not brought for the intentions of selling them. However, they will be sold if you want them. The real purpose of the exhibit is to show you one of the small little jobs that we do to earn a reputable income for those who are blind. It's only one of dozens of the jobs. We couldn't bring up the rugs and the masses of productions that come from that center, but the dolls and clowns were to us the unique little things that will please you. And, of course, it'll please us, too, if you buy them all. Now, Brother Majors, have you any announcements that need to be brought here before we get ready to dismiss? And while George is thinking, and while... Excuse me? Well, he may have after he thinks a while. While the Reverend's getting his little departure poem ready, and while George is thinking about something that should be announced for tomorrow, and while our president is also thinking about any announcements about the hour of the morning session, I'm going to ask you people to go along with me on a small joke or story which I hope will apply to you people tonight. You know, I have a good friend over here named Pop. He's the only Jewish boy in our work center down south, so I've dedicated a little story to him. Now, it so happened that years ago we lived on the bank of a river and had neighbors here and there and there and all along. So this little Jewish neighbor of ours became so curious when he saw crowds of people coming to the riverbank every Sunday morning and taking baths and things like this. A ceremonial of a baptism. So the curiosity got so strong with him that he no longer could resist it. So this fine Sunday morning, he climbed up into a tree which was overhanging the brookside where he could see everything and hear everything. He could see a little before, but he couldn't hear the conversations. So he climbed up in this place, and here comes the preacher and all the congregational people who were to be baptized, and while the minister was dunking one in the water and up throwing them in the pile, and one after the other. This branch of the tree broke, and down goes the Jewish boy, and the preacher picked him up and dunked him down, threw him in the pile along with the rest of them. And when they got the pile all finished, of course, he lined them up and gave them the conversion speech, which was necessary, sent them on home. So the Jewish boy went back into his home and sat down beside his wife, and he's all wet and beswaggled. So just as soon as he was seated, his daughter came in and said, "Oh, Daddy, I got to buy a new dress to go to the dance tonight. Hurry up and give me $20. Hurry up, Daddy, give me $20. I got to buy a new dress to go to the dance tonight." So he dug out of that wet silk purse of his and gave her $20. And he only had a five left, and the daughter hadn't any more than gone until in comes the little boy. Said, "Daddy, hurry up. I've got to have $5 to buy a new bicycle wheel. I have a ball game to play. Give me the $5, Daddy. Hurry up, Daddy." So he dug out the last $5 he had, and as soon as the children left, he turned to Mama and he says, "Mama, you see now, I've only been a Baptist 15 minutes, and those damn Jews have got me broke already." Now, we hope that Dr. Tenbrook's address to you tonight will have converted you into a new faith in the same 15 minutes that it took this boy to become baptized into a new faith. Thank you. Now, no announcements, Madam President? Business session, 9 a.m. sharp. Tell the clerk to wake you by ringing the telephone at 8 o'clock. Thank you. Any other announcements? All right. We'll ask you then to indulge with us. And Reverend Martin, will you please dismiss us with a word?
1: Gracious Father, we're so thankful to Thee for the opportunities that are ours, not only to serve ourselves, but to help in the lives of others. And so we ask for Thy guidance in all that is done, that we may find that which is beyond ourself, that which comes to us through faith and hope, that which comes through hard work and endeavor. Use us, for we would not any of us be useless members of society, but we would be integral parts of it, with our abilities adding to that which will build a finer world. May Thy blessing rest upon each one. We ask through Jesus Christ our Lord. Amen.
0: May you depart in peace. Thank you.

0: And now, another story from our popular Colonel book series.
1: The Airplane, the Cobra, and the Lighthouse by Mark Maurer. For some people, blindness has a kind of a gee whiz character. These people are astonished that the blind can accomplish the simplest and most ordinary tasks, such as tying a necktie, dialing a telephone, or shoveling snow. Inasmuch as a few blind people do not know how to do these things, we conduct classes to teach them and to boost their confidence so that they can do not only these everyday chores, but much else that is exciting and adventurous. At the convention of the National Federation of Blind, recently held in Atlanta, Georgia, a blind man told us that he had piloted an ultralight aircraft across the English Channel from England to France. He said that he was planning to fly it from Europe to Australia, a flight of some 12,000 miles. Because an ultralight has a distance capacity of about 300 miles, he would be required to take off and land at least 40 times during the trip. How does he do it? How does he assure safety for himself and for others? How can he manage to do without vision those things that have always been regarded as tasks that demand sight? He uses a computer with speech output to connect to the instruments in the cockpit. With this computer, he learns about distances, speeds, and altitude. In addition, he gets information about other air traffic in his immediate vicinity, and he avoids the airspace used for military or commercial traffic. He also carries radios so that observers can give him the information he needs to make the decisions required for flying. When his airplane takes to the sky, he has a co-pilot with him, but he made it clear that he does the flying himself. Although I have been working with blind people on many activities for most of my adult life, I have not been aware that blind people could fly airplanes safely and competently until I met this man. I myself have been at the controls of a plane in flight. I felt quite able to gain or reduce altitude, to turn the plane, and to increase or decrease the speed. However, I did not believe that I could safely manipulate the controls so that we could land without incident. I was intrigued to learn that another blind man has done it. It seems to me that the blind pilot's accomplishment is remarkable. A friend of mine owns a 44-foot catamaran that he keeps in Florida. He asked me if I would like to sail with him to the Bahamas, and I decided to go. The boat is sloop-rigged with a single 65-foot mast. It also carries a small diesel engine for powering the electrical equipment and for sailing in calm seas. We left Florida in bright sunny weather and headed into the Atlantic for the Bahamas. The Gulf Stream passes through the waters we were planning to traverse, and I was advised that sometimes in crossing this stream, there is a little rough water. The wind was sufficient for us to move steadily on our course, and the sea was reasonably smooth during the day. As night approached, however, the wind rose and the water became more turbulent. The boat is equipped with an automatic steering system, which can be set to keep it on a given course. Consequently, in an empty, peaceful sea with no obstructions at hand, it is not essential to maintain a lookout. About 2 a.m., the others on board had retired to their berths, and I was left alone on deck. I climbed to the bow and sat contemplating the sea as the waves buffeted the craft. After a time, I contemplated what would occur if I were to tumble overboard. Nobody would know about it until many hours had passed. By that time, I would be no more. In the midst of the wind and the waves, it seemed peaceful to me on the bow of the boat, even though the wind was whistling and the waves were shaking our vessel. but I decided it might be more prudent to return to the cabin and wait to do my adventurous explorations until my fellow shipmates were with me. By the next day, we were within hailing distance of Green Turtle Cay and preparing for a relaxing period on its shore. One of the people we met there was the owner of a dive shop. He had befriended a grouper, a 400-pound fish that lived in the waters nearby. While this man was diving in those waters, he would often stroke the grouper and feed him. On one occasion, the grouper misunderstood what was offered for his breakfast and tried to eat part of the man's hand, as well as the food that was in it. The dive shop owner said that his friend, the grouper, had simply made a mistake. Mr. Grouper was not trying to be mean. I reflected from these remarks that there are many ways to understand the environment in which we live, and I am looking forward to returning to Green Turtle Cay so that I can dive and meet Mr. Grouper. Because we in the National Federation of the Blind believe that blindness is more a social problem than a physical one, we work with blind people throughout the United States and sometimes in other parts of the world to create a spirit of independence and to bring greater understanding of the blind. A meeting of the blind that occurred in South Africa considered the problems blind people face in the developing and in the industrialized parts of the world. Much poverty exists in the developing countries, and few programs have been created to help the blind. However, the principal problem of blindness is the misunderstanding that

somewhat rocky and uneven. Looking down from Table Mountain toward the bay, much of Cape Town can be observed, and the wind is fierce. Looking in the other direction, one sees the wide expanse of the Atlantic Ocean. A common occurrence at the summit is the warning from local authorities that the mountain must be cleared because the wind is too great for safe habitation. Later, during our visit to South Africa, we traveled south from Cape Town to the Cape of Good Hope, the point of land at the southwest tip of Africa. Ships round the Cape of Good Hope, coming from the Atlantic Ocean, heading toward the Indian Ocean. At one time, it was thought that the Atlantic and Indian Oceans meet at the Cape of Good Hope, but the geographers picked another locale for the two waters to come together, a little east of the Cape. Nonetheless, there is a restaurant near the tip of the Cape called the Two Oceans Restaurant. At the very tip of this point of land is a lighthouse, whose beams have been placed there to warn mariners away from the rocks and currents that would threaten destruction of their vessels. The land rises steeply to the place where the lighthouse has been built, and it is a demanding walk to climb so high. On the sunny afternoon when we reached the lighthouse, there was a brisk wind at the point. We stood on the observation deck and contemplated the sea, the distance from the Cape to New York, and the distance from the Cape to Antarctica. We imagined the thousands of ships that had passed through the waters immediately at hand, and the hopes and dreams of the mariners who sailed them. We asked the lighthouse keeper if we could view the inside of the structure. Although this is not ordinarily permitted, he invited me in and took me up to his observation platform, 25 feet above the observation deck. The wind on this narrow iron platform seemed much stronger to me than it had been on the observation deck below, and I wondered if a person could be blown off into space. The lighthouse keeper commented that the air rushing past was a gentle breeze. I wondered what he might have meant by a gale. On the way back down the path from the lighthouse to the level land of the Cape, I passed by a sign that my sighted companion read to me. It said that we should beware of the cobras, and it showed a picture of one. I had been poking my cane and my hands into the bushes along the path and had been examining the flowers that were there. I had been listening to the birds, and sometimes I had heard descriptions of lizards and other small creatures. On our way to Cape of Good Hope, we had stopped in a local community for a bite of lunch. We read about the problems with the baboons. Apparently, baboons invade people's houses and break into cars. The lady who warned us against them said that if we saw baboons, we should not feed them because they would gather together and attack us, taking everything from our pockets and removing our shoes and possibly other clothing as well. However, in our travels, we did not see any baboons. Consequently, we were not troubled by these marauders. As I passed the sign with the picture of the cobra, I wondered if I should have been more careful. I had not realized that cobras were part of the animal life roaming free in South Africa. Until fairly recently, South Africa has been a country torn by strife and controversy. Nelson Mandela, probably the best known voice seeking freedom in Africa of the past 25 years, had been in prison for decades. More than half of the time of his imprisonment occurred on Robben Island, a small piece of land located in the bay off of Cape Town. As part of our visit to this growing power in Africa, we traveled to Robben Island and toured the prison where Nelson Mandela spent so many years. Conditions for the prisoners were outlined for us, and the harshness of their treatment in the latter part of the 20th century was a stark reminder that understanding among human beings comes slowly.
Nelson Mandela's courage never failed him, and after his release from prison, he became president of South Africa.

0: Africa for a time. His spirit inspired millions to believe in a future full of promise, and his spirit survived despite everything that he was forced to endure. The bars on his cell were about an inch and a quarter thick. We visited the spot where he had planted tomatoes and nurtured them during his captivity. We were told that he hid secret dispatches in the tomato patch that were later smuggled out to give hope to South Africans. The National Federation of the Blind seeks to give hope to the blind of the United States and sometimes to the blind of other countries as well. We teach the skills that blind people need, but we teach something far more important than these techniques. We teach that with proper education and the proper mindset, blindness need not mean despair, that there is an opportunity and the means for a full and productive life. We teach that the blind can achieve at the same level as others. We teach that adventure can be ours and that the only thing preventing us from achievement is the will and the imagination to make our dreams come true. You have been helping us to spread the word about our work and our dreams. By doing this, you have made it possible for many thousands of the blind to gain independence and self-sufficiency. With your help, we in the National Federation of the Blind will ensure that for the blind as for the sighted, there is a tomorrow filled with promise. Part of that promise is education. Part of it is a thorough understanding of what blindness is. And part of it is the knowledge that we too can share adventure.
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2: This item is meaningful social security for blind Americans. We call this a new era of opportunity, and we call it that because we have a new commissioner at the Social Security Administration. We earlier talked about the new podcast, Walking Alone and Marching Together. You can hear in Chapter 1 that at the organizing of the National Federation of the Blind, we were talking about the Social Security Administration and the program of Social Security in this nation. So we've been in this game a long time. And we are always pleased to invite leaders to this platform who share our values in terms of creating opportunities, creating incentives for people to go back into the workforce. And this commissioner was sworn in on May 7th, 2025, as the 18th commissioner of the Social Security Administration. So you observe he's only 2 months in. So I think it's a statement about the power of this organization and his commitment to our shared values that he has made this a priority in his first 2 months. So yes, please welcome the commissioner of the Social Security Administration, Frank Bisignano.

0: Thank you. What Mark did, I'm not really sure how to follow. So it's my fault because I asked for the earlier time slot, but I didn't realize he was going to have his own chant for his last name. So first of all, I'm honored to be here, and I think that I am going to come at this job as the Commissioner of Social Security in a way it's never been come at before, and I'll explain why. And then I'm going to come at the relationship with the National Federation of the Blind in a completely different way, and I'll explain why. So you have a belief and a purpose, and your members, and you're driving with a passion and a purpose to make a better life for each other. And I can honestly say that I not only can believe and support the effort of the National Federation of the Blind, but from birth, in the multi-generational immigrant household I grew up in, I lived with my blind grandfather till his death. So I think there's never been a commissioner that could come here and say, I understand what it means to live in a household with a blind, and more importantly, have a role model as a grandfather who was blind. So it wasn't hard. It wasn't hard to say yes. It was actually all my honor and pleasure. And I'm not really sure how long it's been since a commissioner was here, but I suppose it has not been an annual event. You have my commitment that I'm accessible, I'm available, and I will work on any issue that resembles Social Security for the National Federation of the Blind. My commitment goes deep. Only 2 years ago, at Guiding Eyes for the Blind, which is in Yorktown Heights, New York, did we build a wing in memory of my grandfather there. So I think there's much more to talk about, though. I want to make a commitment. The commitment's around Social Security. And you've heard a lot. You've heard a lot. You've probably read a lot. But I'm going to set the record straight over what's occurred over the past 2 months. I like to tell people, you know, I'm the fifth, in May when I took the job, I was the fifth commissioner in 5 months. So that's not a very good place to settle into. And there was lots of things that went on, but I will share with you that the ship is being righted in a very, very quick fashion. Now, one of the things I know you're worried about is, will there be the staff to serve the public? Right? Is that true? Yes. And I think I want to share some information with you. I read yesterday in the Washington Post from an ex-Social Security Administration executive that in 1967, there were one employee for every 480 beneficiaries, And today, there's one employee for 1,400 beneficiaries. So that could scare you, right? That could scare you. Although, I will tell you the following. In 1967, all there were checks. Today, we pay 71 million Americans electronically and 600,000 with checks. In 1967, there wasn't the internet. Today, 500 million transactions are done over the internet. In 1967, there wasn't phone technology. As a matter of fact, in the beginning of 2024, we did not have phone technology. Today, of the 80 million phone calls, 90% of them are technologically served, with 40% getting instantaneous satisfaction, half of them. So I want you to think about the technology revolution we're driving. And so if you adjusted all of that, you would conclude we actually have more transactions being done technologically and thus more labor to solve the problems. Now, let's get to the grueling facts. The phones are answered quicker right now than they were 3 months ago by 50%, and even greater today. So the field offices have lost 4% of its personnel, but in fact are scheduling appointments online for you and serving those appointments in a 6-minute wait time. I commit to you that we will have the staff to do the job, and we are going to do a better job than ever before. We're a technology organization. We're a services organization. I came from a company that served every American household. I was the CEO. I've been a 2-time public company CEO in the largest financial institutions. I've been a 2-time public company COO. But this is the most important job I've ever had in my life. And to be able to work closely with the National Federation of the Blind is why I'm here. And that means many things. That means going and calling Pete Sessions next week to talk about the Act on Disability that he has right in front of him and see how we can be helpful to him. That means we've already completed the kiosks. And yes, I appreciate you all bringing it to us and making sure you held us accountable. And I always want to have a relationship where we could do it face to face and support you. This is an unbelievable, powerful group. What I saw before me, I could not have envisioned without being here. I say showing up matters. And being there and understanding the realities cannot happen over the phone. So I decided this was the most important thing in the world for me to do today, right? And that would be on most any other day also. We are here to serve you. Social Security's coming up on its 90th birthday, August 14th. My objective is that we have the next 90 years of Social Security, it being a digital first, it being a people services organization, and we should deliver for the public where they want to be served. If you want to be served in a field office, it should be the same as over the phone or on the web. And that's my commitment to you. The same experience for all. I am tremendously grateful for what has been created here by the National Federation of the Blind. I see fabulous leadership here, committed and moving the needle forward. And so in any manner that I can be helpful to the National Federation of the Blind, I will be there in a minute. Mark has my number. John knows where to find me. They have 100% commitment from me. I will come to the office in Maryland and see them also, and we will go work on everything we can to integrate your life in a manner better for the rest of time. Thank you.
1: Thank you, sir. Thank you. Thank you. Definitely hope to see you in Baltimore.
2: Thank you, Commissioner, especially for your commitment here in front of the convention to help advance our bill with Congressman Pete Sessions to eliminate the earnings cliff in the Social Security Disability Insurance Program. So we appreciate that. And, you know, I think what we can say about your being here, besides the fact that our invitation was probably one of the first letters to hit your desk and you accepted it, we're gifting to you a customer feedback loop. So if the response times are slow, these people are going to tell you. And if the response times are good, these people are going to tell you. So the fact that you have opened up that line of communication is going to be a very important data point for you. And we genuinely appreciate that you have come to express partnership with us. So thank you for being here.
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2: All right, this next presentation was promised to you earlier in the convention. This is the progress report on our advocacy and policy efforts. And we entitled this one, Power by the People. Our advocacy efforts certainly are supported by the expertise of our staff, but it is powered by the individual efforts of blind people all over this country. And the folks that you will hear from now take that to heart every day as they work as part of the movement to move forward our priorities. Here to lead this afternoon's panel is our Executive Director for Advocacy and Policy. He's now been with us for a couple of decades, and he continues to bring energy and imagination to the effort. Here's John G. Perret.

0: The American author Garrison Wynn said, "Action and adaptability create opportunity." Benjamin Franklin said, "Energy and persistence conquer all things." Both of these quotes ring true for the National Federation of the Blind. Adaptability and persistence are two of our core strengths, especially when it comes to our advocacy. Our most recent Washington seminar is a great example. When we learned that the administration was considering policy changes that could impact the education, employment, and independence of blind Americans, we sprang into action. Just days before the Washington seminar was scheduled to begin, we developed a new fact sheet entitled, "The Laws and Funding the Blind Depend On." We then educated each of the Washington seminar participants on the new information. We urged Congress not to do anything that could undermine three critical laws, the Rehabilitation Act, the Americans with Disabilities Act, and the Individuals with Disabilities Education Act. We educated Congress on the importance of rehabilitation for employment and independence. We educated Congress on the importance of Title II and Title III of the Americans with Disabilities Act for ensuring accessibility. And we educated Congress on the importance of a free and appropriate public education in the least restrictive environment. We also urged Congress to maintain or even increase funding in several areas, including special education, vocational rehabilitation, the Older Individuals Who Are Blind program, and the National Library Service for the Blind and Print Disabled, just to name a few. While some groups would have been frustrated by the last-minute changes, we adapted. And when some members of Congress were unenthusiastic about our message, we persisted. The need for rapid response and decisive advocacy continued after Washington's seminar. On March 7th, we sent out a legislative alert urging our members to contact their representative and senators regarding the expiring Medicare telehealth expansion. We inundated Congress with calls and emails, and I am happy to report that the Medicare telehealth expansion was extended to September 30th, 2025. We will continue to advocate to make this more accessible and effective service permanent. On March 14th, President Trump issued an executive order to close the Institute of Museum and Library Services. There are 39 regional libraries for the blind that get all or part of their funding from the IMLS Grants to States program. On March 19th, President Rick Abono wrote Congress, urging them to fully fund this special program. Our affected affiliates also sprang into action, and I am happy to report that most of the current fiscal year funding has been maintained. We will continue to advocate to ensure that this program is fully funded in fiscal 26 and beyond. On March 20th, President Trump issued another executive order to close the Department of Education. On March 25th, President Rick Abono wrote Linda McMahon, the Secretary of Education, urging her to maintain staffing, funding, and execution of five essential programs for the blind: special education, vocational rehabilitation, the Older Individuals Who Are Blind program, the Randolph Shepherd program, and the American Printing House for the Blind federal quota program. We will not let the Department of Education diminish Braille literacy. We will not let the Department of Education diminish our structured discovery programs. We will not let the Department of Education diminish Randolph Shepherd entrepreneurial opportunities. We demand Braille literacy, full employment, and special education. For years, blind people with guide dogs have been experiencing rideshare denials. We have utilized numerous advocacy methods, but last fall we determined it was time to adapt our strategy. On October 15th, nearly 200 members of the National Federation of the Blind protested in front of Uber and Lyft's headquarters in San Francisco. We demand equal access to rideshare services. As a result of our protest and at our urging, both Uber and Lyft have implemented voluntary self-ID features. These features are helping, but more is needed. The National Federation of the Blind will not relent until this issue is resolved. NFB Newsline is the largest and most effective information and newspaper service for the blind anywhere in the world. It is available over the telephone, the web, the Victor Reader Stream, the NLS Digital Talking Book Player, the Amazon Echo, several Braille displays, and the iOS app. And I am happy to report that as of June 12th, it is now available in the Google Play Store as an Android app. There are 614 publications, and some portion of NFB Newsline is accessed every 1.6 seconds. Recent additions include Safe Living 101, the Illinois Telegraph, the Texas Plainview Herald, the Utah News Dispatch, The Source, and the Virginia Mercury. There are also TV listings for every cable and satellite provider, 7-day weather forecasts, emergency alerts, and job listings. If you do not already use NFB Newsline, I urge you to sign up. Sean Stewart is our manager of the Independence Market. I am happy to report that on May 15th, Global Accessibility Awareness Day, we launched our e-commerce service. This means you can now order items 7 days a week, 24 hours a day. The web address is nfb.org/e-commerce. Note that all items will ship free matter for the blind. If you need expedited shipment or want to order something that's not free matter eligible, then you'll need to call the market as you've done in the past. We have over 400 items in our catalog, including white canes, Braille and audio watches, kitchen aids, measuring tools, and games. Happy shopping, everyone. The British author Max McGeehan said, "All failure is the failure to adapt. All success is successful adaptation." NBA champion and former United States Senator Bill Bradley said, "Ambition is the path to success. Persistence is the vehicle you arrive in." Over the past 6 months, we have adapted, persisted, and refused to give up. While our education, employment, and independence have been under attack, we have defended our right to live in the world. We will get the accessible instructional material needed to succeed in school. We will ensure that blind Americans get proper vocational rehabilitation. We will fight for accessible websites and software applications. No matter how many regulations are weakened, we will respond with strength. No matter how many times funding is diminished, we will respond with increased tenacity. No matter how difficult it becomes, our optimism will not be extinguished. We are the National Federation of the Blind, and we will live the lives we want. Thank you. Now we do, as President Cabona said, we have an incredible team. I like to say we have 50,000 strong advocates. We also have two in Baltimore that do a great job. And the first one you're going to hear from is Justin Young. So here is Dr. Young.
1: Right up here. At last year's National Convention, we announced the long-awaited adoption of the Americans with Disabilities Act Title II regulations on web and mobile accessibility. This final rule definitively clarified the requirements to meet Title II's equally effective communication requirements in the context of state and local government websites and mobile applications by providing a clear technical standard based on an internationally recognized and widely adopted consensus standards, the Web Content Accessibility Guidelines. This rule also establishes the clarity that educational institutions had been requesting for years and ensured that access to state and local websites, including those educational institutions, will be accessible. Sadly, though, on May 12, 2025, the American Council on Education, the largest higher education association representing colleges and universities, together with 13 other educational organizations, sent a letter to the administration requesting a, quote, delay or to provide additional information, close quote, regarding the ADA Title II website and mobile accessibility application final rule. This is outrageous. The rule was developed over a 14-year period, is incredibly comprehensive, and is the regulatory clarity the education organizations had been clamoring for. The National Federation of the Blind stands with all blind students. We have learned in the past that federal government agencies, from administration to administration, can change its mind. So it is vital we enshrine the principles of this final rule into statute through the Websites and Software Application Accessibility Act. This bill was introduced on May 14, 2025 as H.R. 3417 by Representatives Pete Sessions from Texas and Steny Hoyer from Maryland. The Website and Software Applications Accessibility Act creates a strong statutory definition of accessibility, establishes a technical assistance center helping business owners create accessible web content and mobile applications, and it would hold third-party developers liable. We're working to get a Senate bill introduced very soon. For many years now, Representative Jan Schakowsky from Illinois has been our champion in the House on the Medical Device Non-Visual Accessibility Act. She has committed to reintroducing this legislation in the House of Representatives for the 119th Congress, and we are hopeful to announce its introduction very soon. Also, Senator Maggie Hassan from New Hampshire has committed to sponsoring companion legislation also. This important legislation creates new non-visual access standards for Class 2 and 3 medical devices with a digital user interface, allowing us to effectively, safely, and accessibly use continuous glucose monitors, insulin pumps, CPAP machines, in-home dialysis, and many others. We have the right to independently manage our own healthcare needs and that of our loved ones, and it is high time the medical device industry recognizes that also. Since 1942, the National Federation of the Blind has advocated for the elimination of subminimum wages under the Fair Labor Standards Act. For several years now, we have attacked this problem on two fronts: the federal and state levels. At the federal level, we have advocated in Congress for the Transformation to Competitive Integrated Employment Act, which would phase out over a five-year period this discriminatory and antiquated employment model. We are working with Representative Bobby Scott from Virginia to get the Transformation to Competitive Integrated Employment Act reintroduced in the House of Representatives, and we are confident this will happen in the very near future. Also, we have commitment from Senators Chris Van Hollen from Maryland and Steve Daines from Montana that they plan to introduce a Senate companion bill as well. At the state level, we are making wonderful progress. On January 21st, 2025, the governor of Illinois signed a bill into law making subminimum wages illegal by 2030. In addition, on May 1st, 2025, the governor of Georgia signed a bill into law making subminimum wages illegal by 2027. Because of the strong advocacy of our affiliates, we have 21 states, plus the District of Columbia and Puerto Rico, that have either eliminated or limited the use of subminimum wages. Those states are Alaska, California, Colorado, Delaware, Georgia, Hawaii, Illinois, Kansas, Maine, Maryland, Nevada, New Hampshire, Oregon, Rhode Island, South Carolina, Tennessee, Texas, Vermont, Virginia, Washington, and Wyoming. We should all be proud of this great list of states, but the fight is not yet over. The National Federation of the Blind will fight for as hard as it takes to get accessible medical devices, accessible websites, and fair wages, ensuring we're able to live the lives we want.
0: All right, thank you, Dr. Young. As you can hear, we're not only doing well in Washington, but we're doing very well at the state level. So thank you, and congratulations to all the affiliates that have done this state-level work. Let's give yourselves a hand. I like to think of it as we have a multi-front war. We're particularly well at advocating in Washington and advocating in each of the 52 state affiliates. To hear more about what's happening in Washington and to hear more about what's happening in some of the affiliates, here is Jesse Shirek.
2: Federationists, it is my honor and privilege to work alongside you as we advance our priorities through the halls of Congress and onto the President's desk. I read your messages to Congress every time we issue a legislative alert. When possible, I attend your meetings during Washington seminar. And together, we advocate with energy and persistence. At the 2024 Washington seminar, I had the privilege of joining affiliate president Tara Chavez and her enthusiastic team from New Mexico. In a meeting with Senator Ben Ray Lujan, Tara opened with our belief statement and seamlessly connected it to our three core priorities. Let me show you how she did it. The National Federation of the Blind advances the lives of its members and all blind people in the United States. We know that blindness is not the characteristic that defines you or your future. Every day we raise the expectations of blind people because low expectations create obstacles between blind people and our dreams. Senator Lujan, we want to talk to you about the barriers that stand between us and access to information through websites and smartphone apps. We want to talk to you about barriers to maintaining our health. And we want to talk to you about barriers between blind people and our dream jobs. That introduction sparked connection. And on May 22, 2025, Senator John Bozeman of Arkansas, alongside Senator Lujan of New Mexico, introduced S-1918, the Access Technology Affordability Act. Senator Bozeman has long championed this issue, and when Senator Cardin from Maryland retired, we adapted and found a new ally in Senator Lujan. In the U.S. House of Representatives, Representative Mike Kelly of Pennsylvania introduced H.R. 1529 with lead co-sponsor Representative Mike Thompson of California. We now have 29 co-sponsors, including key members of the Ways and Means Committee. If this is your first convention or your first time engaging with our advocacy efforts, you might be wondering, what is the Access Technology Affordability Act? This bill would create a $2,000 refundable tax credit that blind individuals could use to purchase qualified access technology, like Braille note takers, Braille embossers, screen reading software, or video magnifiers. You would receive a credit when filing your tax return, and you could use this credit once every 3 years. Access technology is not a luxury. It is a lifeline. This technology empowers us to search for jobs, apply for jobs, and thrive in the workplace. Some may ask, what will this cost the American taxpayers? And that's a fair question. In the fall of 2024, we worked with Mathematica to estimate the cost of this tax credit. When factoring in the federal savings from blind individuals gaining employment and reducing reliance on benefits, the result was clear. A net savings of $315 million over 5 years. That's right. This bill, it pays for itself. When blind people work, America saves. This is the perfect return on investment. Now let's talk about another critical piece of legislation, the Blind Americans Return to Work Act. On February 10th, 2025, Representative Pete Sessions of Texas introduced H.R. 1175 with lead co-sponsor Kwesi Mufume of Maryland. This bill already has 17 co-sponsors. But why is it so important? Under current law, Social Security Disability Insurance, or SSDI, limits how much a blind person can earn before we lose benefits. This threshold is called Substantial Gainful Activity, or SGA. SGA is $2,700 per month. If you earn under that amount, you keep your benefits. If you go over, you lose them. Our solution is simple and fair. Phase out benefits gradually. For every $2 earned over SGA, a blind person would give back $1 of their benefits. This model already works for SSI and early retirement. Why not SSDI? The Randolph Shepherd Program provides a priority to blind entrepreneurs to operate vending locations on federal locations. Many U.S. states have similar state laws. In fact, Tennessee has one of the strongest. In April 2025, an amendment was introduced at the Tennessee House of Representatives, poised to decimate the mini Tennessee Randolph Shepherd priority. Members of the National Association of Blind Merchants and the NFB of Tennessee worked together. With 3 days' notice, they visited all 99 Tennessee House offices. They captured the attention of the news media, and after articulately voicing objections, the amendment was pulled. Tennessee entrepreneurs' livelihood was saved, and a resounding message was delivered. Do not mess with the blind of Tennessee. In addition to our advocacy work in getting legislation passed, we must work together to object to harmful legislation. In these situations, we must make our voice heard and move forward with optimism, purpose, and persistence. Reach out to our representatives and senators, tell them our stories, share our aspirations, and demand change. When we speak with one voice, we are not advocating. We are transforming. We are turning hope into policy, transforming our dreams into law. It is time we get the Access Technology Affordability Act and the Blind Americans Return to Work Act passed. Object to harmful legislation. Raise expectations. Remove barriers. We will build a better future together. Thank you.
0: Thank you, Jesse. All right, so along with all of our activity at the federal level and the state level, there's a lot of individual advocacy items that we do, more self-advocacy that so many of you do, and I know that so many of you get help and mentorship from one of our members on the staff, who also helps with things like our Tenbrook Law Symposium. You'll hear more about that, and all of our voting work. So here, please welcome Sanho Steele-Lashar.
3: The Jacobus Tenbrook Disability Rights Law Symposium is the largest and most significant disability rights law symposium in the world. 2025 was our 18th such symposium. It brought together more than 250 attorneys and advocates to elevate disability rights worldwide. This year's theme, Democracy, Justice, and the Rule of Law, defending and protecting our right to live in the world. Its 23 sessions covered topics ranging from emerging regulations and rapidly changing Supreme Court precedent and everything in between. In addition, we've been hard at work assisting you, our current and future members, with all manner of civil rights issues. Since our report at the last convention, we have assisted in more than 400 cases around issues affecting our blind community. We have offered everything from legal information and resources, referrals to third parties, brief services, and full litigation. Just some of our work this past year included advocating for a blind high school student who showed up to his advanced placement exam only to learn that no one had thought to send a Braille exam. That's the right answer. We successfully worked with the college board to emboss and overnight a Braille copy of his test. He took it, and I'm happy to say he graduated with his classmates the following week. When another student went blind at the very end of his junior year, he began self-advocating. Unfortunately, the district gave him a 504 plan instead of an IEP and required him to stay home because they were uncomfortable having a blind student in their building. No matter how hard he fought, no matter how hard his affiliate supported him, the school said no. They refused to provide evaluations, accommodations, or services of any kind. With our help, we worked throughout the summer to get him what he needed. Ultimately, he received everything that he had requested and more, and was able to start back in his honors classes in the fall. We've continued assisting elementary students and other K-12 students around the country to become fluent in Braille, to reach age and stage appropriate levels with access technology and orientation and mobility, self-advocacy, getting off of program modification and reaching and maintaining grade level so that they may compete on terms of equality with their non-disabled peers. We've also continued assisting disabled employees in filing formal charges of discrimination in those instances where their employers refuse to provide reasonable accommodations or make the workplace accessible as required by law. One such charge of discrimination resulted in a settlement for all unpaid wages, all reasonable accommodations, a transfer to a warehouse that he could reach on paratransit, and within 3 months, he was offered a promotion. But that's not all. Just some of our additional projects included providing training on accessible voting and the Help America Vote Act of 2002 in strategic partnership with the National Disability Rights Network. Providing trainings on the importance and the breadth of Section 504 of the Rehab Act and Title II of the ADA. Drafting 2 articles on IEP advocacy for Future Reflections magazine. Drafting an article on web and software accessibility for the American Bar Association Journal on Human Rights. Facilitating the 2025 IEP Advocacy Academy at our national office. Continuing to train and assist IEP advocates throughout the country. Advocating against proposed changes in regulations from various government agencies and more. Further, we coordinated the 2024 Blind Voter Survey from October through December of last year. Thank you so much to each of our 639 respondents. Among those respondents, 502 voted in person at their local polling place. 434 of whom requested or were offered an accessible ballot marking device as soon as they entered the building. Although 118 of us reported that our poll workers had problems setting up the machine, 423 of us said that the ballot marking devices were up and running upon our arrival. of us cast our ballots on accessible ballot marking devices with no problem. However, 38% of us were not so lucky. This often forced us to sacrifice our right to a private and independent vote. Overall, 544 respondents voted privately and independently in the 2024 election. . 367 of us voted privately and independently using an accessible ballot marking device. However, there is still work to be done. Ballots from accessible ballot marking machines were all identifiable due to being different sizes, shapes, or thicknesses than standard ballots. Poll workers continue to show a deficit in training when they make comments such as, "You are the first person in 10 years to use this machine. Are you really sure you need one?" Even when the workers are trained and the machines operational, the machine's speed, clarity, and rate of speech continue to be barriers to our most vulnerable voters. And again, The number of blind and deafblind voters able to connect their hearing aids or their refreshable braille devices to an accessible ballot marking device, again, zero. Last year, only half of the states delivered an accessible absentee ballot. Only half of those offered accessible ballot return. Thanks to the work of our affiliates, electronic ballot return is now available statewide in Colorado, Delaware, Hawaii, Indiana, Louisiana, Maine, Massachusetts, Nevada, North Carolina, North Dakota, Rhode Island, West Virginia, and Wisconsin. Now, a note on the importance of advocacy. I have said for years that our rights are only as good as their enforcement. And yet, now, more than ever before, many of us are afraid to make our voices heard. Even so, it is absolutely vital that we continue to speak

0: something, you have to do something. And from the historian Aberjani, it can be difficult to speak truth to power. Circumstances, however, have made doing so increasingly necessary. Thank you.
1: Thank you, Sanho. As you can hear, our individual advocacy, our state-level advocacy, our federal-level advocacy, and our general counsel, we are making progress. Our optimism will not be extinguished because we are the National Federation of the Blind. I ask you, who are we?
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4: 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This month's recipes were contributed by members of the National Association of Guide Dog Users, which is not the division mentioned in last month's column. Beet Tomato Dog Cookies by Daryl Dowding. Daryl Dowding is the owner of Mimi's Pupcakes and has been very generous to the National Association of Guide Dog Users. Her pupcakes are a favorite annual fundraiser for the division. 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Ingredients: 4 cups whole wheat flour, 2 tablespoons olive oil, 1 cup beet powder. 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Reserve the beet liquid to use if the cookie dough is too dry. 1 teaspoon garlic powder, 1 quarter cup powdered egg, 1 6-ounce canned tomato paste. Method: combine all ingredients until they form a dry dough. If it cannot be rolled out, add more flour, if too wet, or beet juice or water, if too dry. Roll out to thickness of a quarter inch and cut with cookie cutters. Place cookies on a cookie sheet and bake at 325 for an hour or until hard and dry. If the cookies are dry enough, they will last for up to 1 year, but all the moisture must have been driven out. Store the cookies in a tight container. People Puppy Chow Snack Mix by Margot Downey. Margot Downey is president of the New York Association of Guide Dog Users and serves on the NAGDU Board of Directors. Ingredients: 1 12-ounce box Crispix cereal, 1 half cup butter, 1 cup crunchy peanut butter, 1 12-ounce package semi-sweet chocolate chips, 2 to 3 cups powdered sugar. Method: in medium microwave safe bowl, combine butter, peanut butter, and chocolate chips and microwave on high for 2 to 3 minutes, stirring once during cooking until mixture is melted and smooth. Place the cereal in a large bowl and pour the melted mixture over the cereal, stirring gently until the cereal is thoroughly coated. Pour the powdered sugar into a large plastic food bag and then pour the coated cereal into the powdered sugar and shake until the sugar coats it very well. Pour the cereal onto wax paper to cool and dry. Store in tightly covered containers at room temperature. Shepherd's Pie by Cheryl O'Brien. Cheryl O'Brien is president of the Florida Association of Guide Dog Users and serves on the NAGDU board. She says that there is no reason why you can't add your own special touches to this classic dish. Use ground lamb instead of beef, or use a combination of the two. If you use lamb, be sure to add some dried rosemary and thyme. Use peas instead of corn, or use both. Ingredients: 2 tablespoons butter or olive oil, 2 pounds lean ground beef, 1 cup onions, diced, 1 cup celery, diced, 1 cup carrots, diced, 2 or 3 garlic cloves, minced, salt and pepper to taste, 1 half teaspoon nutmeg and other herbs if desired, 1 teaspoon Worcestershire sauce, 1 cup beef broth, 2 tablespoons butter mixed with 2 tablespoons flour, 1 and 1 half cups corn, canned or frozen, 2 pounds potatoes, cooked and mashed, using your preferred method for mashing potatoes, melted butter. Method: in a frying pan, brown the ground beef in the butter or oil. Add onions, celery, carrots, garlic, and seasonings. 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Add Worcestershire sauce and beef broth. Bring to a boil. Add the butter and flour mixture, stirring constantly to thicken. Using a whisk works best for this. Pour into large, shallow baking dish. The filling should be about 1.5 inches.

0: inches deep. Allow to cool for a few minutes. At this point, if you like, you can refrigerate the dish overnight and finish preparation the following day. Be sure to bring the dish to room temperature before continuing. Spread corn evenly over the meat mixture and top with the hot mashed potatoes. If desired, using a fork, make peaks so the potatoes will brown nicely. Drizzle top with melted butter. Bake at 325 degrees for 35 to 40 minutes or until browned and bubbly. Serves 6. Seafood Lasagna by Marion Guzdala. There's a photo on the page, the caption, Marion Guzdala. Marion Guzdala is the president of the National Association of Guide Dog Users. Ingredients: 1 16-ounce package lasagna noodles, 1 clove garlic minced, 1 pound baby portobello mushrooms sliced, 2 16-ounce jars Alfredo-style pasta sauce, 1 pound shrimp peeled and deveined, 1 pound bay scallops, 1 pound imitation crab meat chopped, 20 ounces ricotta cheese, 1 egg, black pepper, 6 cups shredded Italian cheese blend. Method: preheat oven to 350 degrees. Combine garlic, mushrooms, Alfredo sauce, shrimp, scallops, and crab meat. In a medium bowl, combine ricotta cheese, egg, and pepper. Coat the bottom of a 9x13-inch baking dish with Alfredo sauce and layer uncooked noodles, ricotta mixture, Alfredo mixture, and shredded cheese. Repeat layers until all ingredients are used, reserving enough Alfredo sauce and shredded cheese for the top. Seal with a sheet of heavy foil and bake in preheated oven for 1 hour or until noodles are al dente. For best results, carefully uncover dish so that the steam can escape safely and allow lasagna to stand for a few minutes to set before serving. Strawberry Pie by Marion Guzdala. Marion says, strawberries are the primary cash crop in Tampa, Florida, where I live, so anything with strawberries is very popular here. Ingredients: 2 1/2 quarts fresh strawberries, 1 cup white sugar, 2 tablespoons cornstarch, 1 cup boiling water, 1 3-ounce package strawberry-flavored gelatin, 1 9-inch pastry pie shell, baked. Method: in a saucepan, mix together the sugar and cornstarch. Make sure to blend cornstarch in completely. Add boiling water and cook over medium heat, stirring constantly until mixture thickens. Remove from heat. Add gelatin mix and stir until smooth. Let mixture cool to room temperature. Arrange strawberries in baked pie shells. Position berries with pointed ends up and stem ends down. Pour cooled gelatin mixture over strawberries. Refrigerate pie until set. Serve with whipped cream if desired. Shortbread Cookies by Megan Whalen. Megan Whalen is the president of the Wisconsin Association of Guide Dog Users and serves on the NAGDU Board of Directors. Ingredients: 1 cup butter, 1 half cup powdered sugar, 2 cups flour. Method: cream butter and sugar together. Beat in flour. Adding a splash of vanilla or almond extract makes these cookies all the more amazing. Roll dough out on lightly floured board and cut into shapes with cutters or just use a knife to cut squares or triangles. Transfer to ungreased cookie sheet and bake at 350 for 15 to 20 minutes. Makes about 28 cookies, depending on their size. Store in a tightly closed container if you have any left.
1: Letting the world know that blindness is not the characteristic that holds us back. We're NFBRN, the National Federation of the Blind Radio Network.
0: Service Animal Laws Challenged in Arizona by Donald Porterfield. From the editor, Donald Porterfield is the first vice president of the National Federation of the Blind of Arizona and serves as its legislative director. Recently, he found out about a proposal to eliminate protections for service dogs, including guide dogs for the blind. Here is an email he distributed in late February, supplemented by an interview I had with him. On Tuesday, February 17, 2015, the National Federation of the Blind of Arizona and other disability groups were alerted that an amended bill was scheduled for a committee hearing in the Arizona House of Representatives at 9 a.m. on the 19th. The bill, HB 2179, included a strike-all amendment, meaning that the original language of the bill would be replaced with new and unrelated language. If the bill were passed out of committee and subsequently passed into law, it would have fundamentally altered Arizona's service animal law, ARS Section 11-1024. Proposed changes would have required that individuals who use service animals obtain a permit from the Arizona Department of Health Services in order to take their service animal into a public place, and that such permit be renewed on a regular basis. Required that, as part of the permit process, an individual be required to apply to the Arizona Department of Health Services and provide documentation from a medical professional certifying the applicant has a disability. required that a service animal wear a vest, also issued by the Arizona Department of Health Services, at all times when in a public place, and that this vest display permit information. Allowed restaurants to block access for persons with service animals in order to meet local and/or state health code regulations. Required the Arizona Department of Health Services develop a sign for restaurants to display indicating that service animals are not permitted, and that a separate sign for other public businesses not serving food be created that indicates service animals are allowed. Required the Arizona Department of Health Services to petition the United States Department of Justice requesting that the Americans with Disabilities Act be updated to comply with state law. The National Federation of the Blind of Arizona, NFBA, and several other disability groups reacted quickly and organized an effective response to the proposed legislation. NFBA has an active legislative committee and, along with members from the Tucson, Phoenix, and East Valley chapters, all of us appeared at the Arizona State Capitol building prior to the start of the meeting in order to register as many people as possible to speak against the bill in the committee hearing. In addition, the NFBA Legislative Committee appealed to affiliate members who could not personally attend the meeting and asked them to email the committee chair and other committee members urging them to vote against the legislation. We were able to send out approximately 30 emails before the committee hearing started. During the hearing, the committee chair made it clear that his intent was not to pass legislation that imposed greater restrictions on persons with disabilities who require the use of service animals. He said that he intended to craft a bill that punished bad actors or those individuals who masquerade their pets as service animals for the sole purpose of taking them into places that prohibit pets. This intent was not evident in the wording of the bill. The impetus for this legislation, according to the representative, was a constituent recounting his visit to a restaurant where someone was accompanied by a small dog and that the constituent's family member was sneezing and alleging that he had an allergy to dogs. The representative never inquired about whether the dog was a service animal. The customer doing the sneezing never complained to the restaurant. The restaurant never questioned whether the animal it had admitted was a service animal. The representative admitted that it was not so much the specifics of this incident that caused him to act, but his conjecture that this kind of abuse might be occurring somewhere in his state. Do we now base major changes in state law on hypotheticals and what-ifs? Are we no longer motivated by the expressed concerns of our constituents, but by our intuition that we should act on their behalf, whether or not they have the good sense to ask us? Should we act on behalf of businesses we perceive to be aggrieved, even though they have made no request of the Arizona General Assembly? Many members of the NFBA and the other disability groups testified in opposition to the bill. All testimony given by the public indicated that the stated intent differed from that of the actual bill and that, as written, this bill violated the Americans with Disabilities Act. Testimony suggested that, rather than advance a bad bill, a bill should be written that focused on the bad actors rather than persons with disabilities. At one point during the hearing, the process became so confused that the sponsor of the bill thought it had been passed by a vote of 2-0. So disturbed were committee members by the confusion and the supposed vote that the Speaker of the House entered the hearing room, talked with the chairman, and observed as the vote was once again taken. Due to effective grassroots advocacy by the NFBA and other disability groups, this bill was defeated by a unanimous vote of 8-0. The committee members who commented on their votes cited the testimony given by the public as strongly influencing their votes. My thanks and gratitude go out to everyone who participated in the committee hearing, sent emails, and made phone calls. Sometimes we are asked why it is important to be a part of an organization of the blind and whether such organizations really have any influence in the halls of power. Both of these questions were answered at a House hearing in Arizona, and all of us, guide dog or cane users, are the better for our diligence, commitment, and ability to mobilize and articulate our position in a way that is both credible and understandable.
1: 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NFBRN, the National Federation of the Blind, Radio Network.
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3: 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My name is Anil Lewis, and my co-host today will be
4: Chris Danielson. Not Melissa Riccobono, unfortunately, but, you know, I'm always glad to have the opportunity, even though I hate it when Melissa's not here, I'm always glad to have the opportunity to work with you, Anil, to get another episode out there.
3: you're a celebrity in your own right, you know, coming from the original team of our podcast as it grew. So always good to have you co-hosting, Chris.
4: Well, thank you very much, and good to be with you. And we are going to talk today about Mr. Beast.
3: What a name.
4: Yeah, I know. And if you don't know who Mr. Beast is, we are going to tell you. I don't know why he calls himself Mr. Beast. I consulted the crack research department of the Nation's Blind podcast, but they didn't come back with an answer in time for the recording of the episode. But he calls himself Mr. Beast. And the real issue that we're going to talk about is, you know, how do we feel about efforts to, quote unquote, fix blind people or cure blindness or prevent blindness and eye disease? And how do we feel about how some of that is done? Because I think it's an important issue. It comes up from time to time.
3: So before we go any further, Chris, let's give our listeners just a little piece of the beast.
4: All right, let's do it.
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7: No. It's an E or center, I think.
8: He won't know he won 10 grand until after his surgery. I can't wait to see his reaction.
5: Charlie sees everything like this, and it's made him and his family's life extremely difficult.
7: I was a cashier. My eyes was getting so bad. I couldn't see how much the money to give back. I just want to get my vision back so I can go back to work.
9: You're going to be really happy after this surgery.
7: We'll see after it.
9: Trust me, you will see.
5: When patients go into surgery, there's a chance that they can get their life back. And for Charlie, if the surgery goes well, he can go back to work.
9: What's it like?
7: Oh, wow.
5: All right, let's see if he can read it now. What does this say?
7: You just won $10,000.
5: Here you go.
7: Oh, my gosh.
10: Oh, my gosh.
7: It feels good. I didn't think I'd ever be able to see again.
11: Thank you all so much.
7: I don't want to lose none of it.
10: I'll hold on to it.
7: Oh, no, I'll hold on to it.
3: I have to admit, this is really kind of a difficult conversation to have, because although in the way that the video presents it makes it very uncomfortable for me, I think that it's important for us to recognize that the experience of these individuals who, due to whatever the procedure is, may regain some of their sight is real for them. So I don't want to diminish that by any means, but there are different pieces of the video that, again, really make me uncomfortable.
4: Well, sure. I mean, I think there's a reference to getting your life back or going back to work. You can go back to work tomorrow.
3: Yeah.
4: I think he says.
3: Yeah. He asked one guy, you know, how long you've been unable to work? He's like 4 months.
4: Yeah.
3: And again, he get out there like because he couldn't see, he couldn't work. And I think a lot of people miss those. And it's not that I want that to be amplified, but I do want that to discontinue, because whether people really acknowledge it or not, that places a perception within someone's mindset that they may not even notice that they've, you know, kind of made part of who they are. When you see that, you're going to be thinking the next blind person you see, well, they can't work.
4: And that's what really makes this difficult. There was discussion of this on social media, and he got some criticism, mainly from people who said, you know, it's great that you can spend some of your money to help a few people, but we really need to be able to help more people. Sometimes people talk about inspiration porn. People were talking about this being charity porn. You know, the idea that you can't just do something good. You've got to display it for everybody so we see what a great person you are.
3: Yeah.
4: And I don't really have a problem with that. I mean, he wants to show what he's able to do with the money that he's made, apparently, as a YouTuber. I don't know how he has made all this money.
3: And then, of course, I got to believe that if this really is an initiative that he's promoting, I mean, pushing it out there may actually get more people to donate to his cause to help more people.
4: Right.
3: I'm not discounting. I have retinitis pigmentosa.
4: Uh-huh.
3: The Foundation Fighting Blindness continues to do research to try to find a cure for it. In the beginning, that's all I focused on. I did not live my life because I was too busy trying to raise money because I felt that the cure was going to happen. And that was over 30 years ago.
4: Uh-huh.
3: And if I would have just been in that space, I never would be where I am. I would never be a father. I would never be working for the Federation because I would have just been sitting waiting on a cure. And I think that's the hard part. But do I dismiss the fact that the Foundation Fighting Blindness is raising money for that purpose? No, I actually donate to the Foundation Fighting Blindness, but I'm not going to wait or put my life on hold or be used, you know, in a way that, you know, is the poster child for raising money for that cure. And I think that's just my personal preference. This gentleman here, if he wants to raise money to pay for surgeries that restore people's sight, I mean, I know that that's possible. I've seen people with the cornea transplants that have a great degree of increased vision. I don't know. I haven't tested or really researched the efficacy of his treatments. But I mean, if it's helping people, let it help people. Let's do it in a way that doesn't communicate that blind people don't have capacity.
4: Well, exactly, Anil. But just to go back and make this clear to people, in case you didn't pick up from the, he's funding cataract surgery. What he did for these 1,000 people was have their cataracts removed, which is a simple operation, and it's real, and it's something that people can benefit from and that can be done and that will. You know, we don't have a cure for RP yet, and we don't have a cure for a lot of eye diseases, but cataracts are something that can be treated. And I guess I would say, okay, if it is something that can be treated, you know, some people struggle with this because it's like, okay, but we say that in the Federation that blindness is no big deal. So doesn't that mean that we don't want people to feel lesser because of blindness, which is true. But then they say, are you saying that people should not avail themselves of medical correction when it's available? And the answer to that is no, we're not saying that. Now, there may be reasons, and we'll talk about that later. There may be reasons for a particular person not to choose medical intervention. But yeah, if you think it will work for you, and especially if it's something as straightforward as cataract surgery, if it's not risky, if it's not experimental, and you know, why not? I mean, we're not, you know, going around telling people to poke their eyes out. That's not our attitude toward blindness.
3: Experimental piece is important, right? Because again, when I lost my sight, well, let me say this. The National Federation of the Blind knows that blindness is not the characteristic that defines you or your future. I know that because I have been immersed in the philosophy and received the training. In 1989, when I went blind over the weekend due to retinitis pigmentosa, no, I did not know or believe that. And if someone would have came to me then and told me that, I would have told them where they could go. So it is an evolution in growth. It's just like an infant doesn't believe or know that you can do all the things you can do as you mature and grow as an adult. So I'm not diminishing the lived experience of those who have lost their sight and have not really come to understand the alternative skills of blindness that would allow them to maintain their independence, the positive self-concept, that problem-solving skills that you can acquire in order to reduce blindness to the mere nuisance that we know it can be reduced. With that said, I think that there's a balance that we have to find as an organization, but also more importantly, medical professionals to make sure that blind people in that particular moment are not exploited. When I was coming up through the Retinitis Pigmentosa Foundation in the day, there was some surgical stuff that was out there. I'm not going to go into the details of it, but people who were really desperate about getting their sight back really took some risks in some of these experimental opportunities to try to restore their sight, and they were not successful. So I think that in the instance of experimentation toward working on a cure, I think it's even more important to make sure that blind people recognize that blindness is not what defines, you know, their future. They've really got to go into that recognizing that, okay, even if I go blind, I'm going to be all right, but I am willing to participate in the experimental treatment.
4: The point is, it should be a choice, though, and it should be an informed, you know, we talk about informed choice in a lot of contexts, and what you have to be informed about, and I'm not knocking the medical profession, okay, but what I worry about is that the bias of the medical profession is to say, oh, well, we should try this medical intervention, and to overplay the effect that that medical intervention might have, and to say, and if you're sitting there and a risky or even just painful and possibly unsuccessful
3: is being presented to you. Yeah. And they're saying, this is all I got. Without this, there's nothing. You're going to go blind and your life will be over. You know, that's just.
4: Yeah, that's, go ahead. Sorry.
3: No, I took over your statement, but it is truly irresponsible.
4: It is. It is. And we struggle a lot, and, you know, we try to work with medical professionals. Some are more receptive than others, but we try to tell them, you know, there is a point where you can say and should say, you know, you need to at least know that it is possible to live with your vision loss. And then you can, you know, make a decision. And it's a hard decision, and it's hard to know what any of us would do, really. I mean, look, I've been blind all my life. If there were a medical intervention that could give me sight, it wouldn't even be restoring my sight because I've never had it. I don't know what I would do because I've been blind all my life. I'm used to it. Having sight would entail a lot of changes for me. And it might not even work out. We know from the lived experience of some individuals and studies that have been done that if you have never seen before and you suddenly get eyesight, that doesn't mean that you wake up in the operating room and are immediately able to look at objects and recognize them.
3: Yeah. Right? Because your brain has to learn all of that different information.
4: Right.
3: So you brought up a really good point because I know that there's a member of the NFB that say that no, if they could see tomorrow, they unequivocally say they wouldn't want it. I personally, if I could get my sight tomorrow with minimal risk,
4: yeah,
3: I probably would. I mean, but I know that my quality of life would be different. I don't necessarily say it's better. There's some things that would make my life easier if I could see them to get them done. But I learned to enjoy some things more that I would not have without sight. You know, so there's a little give and take there, but I think that what's important is this is another example of how different people within the organization have different perspectives, but the National Federation of the Blind is big enough to have all those perspectives within our family because neither of them defines the overall belief of the organization. We have the space that allows those voices to actively participate in our movement.
4: Well, exactly. And that's the important thing. Going back to something I was mentioning earlier, you know, quality of life is important and people sometimes have to think about the quality of life that they might get with more eyesight versus the quality of life that they have now and, you know, the risks and the quality of life that they might have if they go to another surgery and it's unsuccessful. You know, a couple of years ago, we had our Kenneth Jernigan Scholarship winner was a young lady named Lizzie Muhammad Park. And Lizzie, in her speech, talked about having several medical interventions when she was a small child, a toddler, to try to correct her eyesight. And at the age of 5, she finally went to her mother and said, you know, this just hurts too much.
3: Wow.
4: It's too painful every time. You know, and you're talking about me having another surgery and the last one was so painful and I've had these surgeries and things are not getting better or they're only marginally getting better. And I just don't want to do this anymore. And, you know, there may be people that disagree with that, but for Lizzie, that was a choice. And the interesting thing is that her mother said, okay, because it would have been very easy for her mother to say, you're 5. You're not old enough to make this kind of decision. But she didn't do that. She said, you know what? I'm going to listen to my child. This is hurting my child. She's not finding benefit in it, at least not compared to the pain that she's experiencing. And I am not going to continue to put her through that.
3: Yeah, and that had to be hard for her mom. I know that as I became an adult and started having real conversations with my mother, because my older brother and older sister lost their sight much earlier than I did. They were in, you know, elementary school, high school, but we had the discussion and she says it was the guilt. She felt somewhat guilty, like that it was her fault. And that's why she continued, you know, to pursue all those interventions and that kind of thing. And it wasn't until she got to a place where she just kind of realized that there was no real forward progress being made with all of the stuff that she was doing that she then kind of focused her energy on making sure that, okay, well, if the blindness is going to come, let's make sure my kids are prepared to live their lives. And again, just as an aside, I think that's really what's important within the Federation. Our national organization, the Parents of Blind Children, that's such an essential piece. And there's so many parents out there that need to be networked and connected with that group of parents because then they can share those stories and they don't feel like they're out there alone and they can recognize that it's not their fault and don't have to worry about making decisions based on any unnecessary guilt that they're feeling. And they can really get an understanding as to what is that proper course that they can set for their children so that they can be successful.
4: Exactly. It's such an important thing. You know, our central message is you can live the life you want. Blindness does not hold you back. And that is true. It is proven by the lived experience of blind people. Now, that doesn't make it wrong for you to think about an intervention that may give you or restore some eyesight, but you have to make the right choice for you and you have to know what the options are. You really have to understand as a parent or for yourself what it is that you're potentially gaining, but what it also is that you're risking or possibly giving up. And so, you know, what we say to Mr. Beast and to the Foundation Fighting Blindness is by all means, you know, raise money to see what you can do. You know, there are preventable causes of blindness and by all means, let's prevent it when we can. Let's not have people needlessly become blind. Let's not have people not avail themselves of things that will work if they want to. But let's not say that a person's life is over or that they only really have a life if they have eyesight, because that's just not true. And I can hear people saying maybe on the other side of this, well, that makes it harder for us to raise money. And I'm like, well, maybe, but I think everybody understands that a lot of people would rather have all five of their senses than only four of them. You know, I think it's an understandable impulse and I think people will support that, but don't hurt people who do have to live with blindness because there is not a cure for every eye disease. I think in the video, he talks about blindness being a disease and blindness isn't one disease. And that's something a lot of people don't understand.
3: Different diseases called blindness. And I have to go back and correct. I don't want to put the Foundation Fighting Blindness in that same space where Dr. Beast is. I think that our work and conversations with the Foundation Fighting Blindness have helped them to kind of evolve. Cause I know that in the beginning, it was all about the cure, but now I see more and more they're focusing on making sure that they amplify the importance of the adoption and acquisition of alternative skills of blindness, et cetera. So hopefully we can do the same with Dr. Beast. Continue the work of funding people who have an ability to regain their sight, but let's do it in a way that respects individuals who you're not able to help.
4: And just as you're rehabilitating the Foundation Fighting Blindness, you know, we had a visit, I'm not going to name them because we're not officially, but we had a visit recently at the NFB Jernigan Institute from a major medical institution that does eye surgeries and, you know, medical interventions, but they also wanted to know, how can we work with you? What resources can we make available to our patients who cannot benefit or can't benefit as much from medical intervention? What are the things those patients need to know? You know, there are medical professionals who are trying to learn those things, and the Foundation Fighting Blindness has evolved. I've seen some of that myself, and you're probably
3: there's still more evolution though. I'm not gonna
4: continue
3: to evolve, but yeah.
4: But anyway, so that's where we'll leave things. So no, the Federation does not oppose curing blindness in those circumstances where it is curable or correctable to a certain extent. That is a decision that everybody has to make for themselves, but we want it to be a decision that is informed by the truth about blindness, what we know to be true about blindness, and not sort of the myths around blindness.
3: And one of the real definite statements that needs to be made is, no, we don't raise money to support those efforts. There's a significant amount of money in that area. The medical model is a fundraising bonanza. If we were able to raise money like that, I mean, the change that we'd be able to make in the lives of blind people would be phenomenal. So yes, we focus on raising money to make sure that blind people realize that they can live the lives they want. And that's true and that's real. So if you, like me, support, you know, the medical research, that's fine. But I have to be very clear, I put more money into the Federation than I do in my donations to the Foundation Fighting Blindness. And I hope that there are others that recognize that we unfortunately disproportionately generate less revenue than some of those medical opportunities simply because they play on the heartstrings of people and they play on the fear around blindness, et cetera. And we want to make sure that the positive aspects of blindness are promoted in a way that also create that type of fundraising. That's why I'm really excited about all the PSAs that we're putting out there, because I think that once society starts seeing in a very progressive way successful blind adults out there living in the world, they will recognize that, wow, this really is something that's underfunded, underrepresented, undersupported, and hopefully recognize that with that same commitment that they're giving to the medical model, they could really create a paradigm shift in the lives of millions of blind people today.
4: And speaking of that, at the risk of sounding a little too mercenary, here's a little message about one of the ways you can make that commitment.
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4: So we hope that you will consider supporting the National Federation of the Blind, as has just been discussed. 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Maybe there's another video on YouTube or something else that you saw about blindness that got you really fired up. 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Or maybe there's a totally different topic that you would like for us to talk about.
3: We're open. As you can tell by these last few episodes, we're not afraid to talk about any topic. So bring it on. Bring it on.
4: Exactly. And bring it on by reaching out on social media at @NFB_voice on Twitter. 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
13: If I Could Choose, by Robert M. Eschbach. Robert Eschbach is a retired Methodist minister. He has served as president of the National Federation of the Blind of Ohio and as a member of our national board. With the skill of the preacher that he is, Reverend Eschbach crafts an important message for all of us to ponder in his story. If I Could Choose, here is what he has to say. I love to walk. I don't do it for the exercise or for the health benefits, but I have always enjoyed the ability just to ramble where I wanted to go under my own steam. Even as a child growing up in the mountains of the Philippines, I walked everywhere and thoroughly enjoyed investigating trails, fishing for tadpoles in a stream, hiking through beautiful pine forests, and generally discovering the delights of what nature had to offer. After I became blind, I continued walking everywhere. In those days, all that blind people had to help us were waist-high wooden canes with crooks for handles. These were painted white with big red tips. When I look back on it, I am amazed at all we did with those little canes. At least using them meant that we didn't have to wait around for someone to take us places, but walking was the main thing. Unfortunately, I had weak ankles. In time, I was forced to wear shoes that would allow me to continue doing what I like to do. As the years went by, these ankles of mine argued with me more and more, but I walked anyway. Of course, the time came when I had to slow down, yield to the need to ride in a car instead, getting around the way most people did. At this point in the story, a photo appears. The caption reads, Robert Eschbach. Eventually, arthritis took over, and there were times when I actually had to hobble a few steps before my ankles would let me begin moving with relative ease. My wife and I enjoy traveling with our motorhome. Several years ago, we went with an RV caravan into eastern Canada. It was a delightful venture, and we made many friends as we marveled at the remarkable ways nature works. We watched and listened to the tidal bore, watching ducks trying to swim downstream when one of these tides was coming in, and seeing them go backwards. We tasted all kinds of foods not generally available back home, and we investigated wilderness areas that seemed to be untouched by humankind. As we visited Peggy's Cove, I really struggled to get to the places we wanted to explore. We had to climb over and around huge boulders and use lots of steps to get to lookout points. My wife had to assist me because my ankles were protesting. Several days after this adventure, we had to leave the caravan and return home for a wedding. The night before we left, we gave each person in our new circle of friends a Colonel book published by the National Federation of the Blind, and I read one of the articles aloud, demonstrating that blind people can read Braille as efficiently as sighted people read print. The article, written by Barbara Pierce, was titled, Fighting Every Step of the Way. In the article, Barbara describes the frustrations of dealing with people who believe absolutely that blind adults cannot safely negotiate independently or, for that matter, be counted upon to get anywhere safely. As I read, I realized that the folks around me had probably assumed that all the difficulties I had been experiencing in walking were caused by my blindness. I asked point blank, Do you folks think that I have trouble getting around because I'm blind? The response was a universal and empathetic yes. So I explained that blindness had nothing to do with it. Arthritis was the culprit. Using Barbara's article as the backdrop, I described many of the things blind people can do. Not long ago, I was walking past the TV while my wife Pat was watching the Oprah Winfrey Show. Oprah was asking members of the audience the question, If you could change anything in your life right now, what would it be? I muttered, Ankles. Then I thought, what would have happened if I had been asked that question on her show? I can guarantee that she would have been astounded that my answer was not blindness. I smiled as I reflected on such a hypothetical exchange. I believe my response would have rendered her speechless, an unusual state for her. But the reality is that I have been blind for much of my life, and it has never stopped me from doing what I wanted to do. But arthritis certainly has.
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14: All right. Before we get to our resolutions, we want to spend some time really thinking about our equal protections under the law. And when you think about the people that might speak on this topic, I think we've gotten the best one we could, which is our general counsel, Eve Hill. Now, you know, besides working closely with the National Federation of the Blind, Eve champions a lot of other causes and serves as legal counsel in a lot of other cases. And she's a tireless advocate. She doesn't rest much. And she's always considering what she can do to help combat injustice and strengthen the laws of our nation. So the best thing that I can say about Eve Hill is thank goodness she's on our side. And it's really a joy and pleasure to work with her on a regular basis. Here's the General Counsel of the National Federation of the Blind. Here's Eve Hill.
15: You

0: right. Thank you. Hello, Federation family. As Mark said, I am Eve Hill. I am a disability rights lawyer at Brown, Goldstein & Levy and the proud general counsel of the National Federation of the Blind. And this convention gives me the energy I need to keep going and being tireless for the rest of the year. So thank you. Now, I come to you not just as a lawyer, not just as an advocate, but as a believer in you, a believer in us, and a believer in the power of collective action. But I'm not here to talk at you like I usually do. I want us to speak together because the change we seek is going to come from you, not from me. And I want us to get loud because the people in Washington, D.C. need to hear us. So let's practice. When I ask, who will fight, you say, NFB. When I ask, who will lead, you say, NFB. Let's try it. Who will fight?
1: NFB.
0: Who will lead?
1: NFB.
0: Great. There are going to be more questions, but the same answer. So let's go. Now, here's the bad news. We currently face threats to the civil rights of blind and other people with disabilities like never before. Offices for civil rights across the federal government have been decimated or shut down entirely. The Department of Justice Civil Rights Division has lost most of its lawyers. The Equal Employment Opportunity Commission, where you're required to file any employment discrimination claim before you can go to court, is going to reduce its staff to a 45-year low over the next year. And the employees that are left in those agencies have been redirected to focus on issues other than disability civil rights. So I ask you, who can we count on when enforcement agencies fail us? Who will lead when the systems leave us behind? You're good. These cuts will leave thousands, tens of thousands of people with disabilities without a federal mechanism to challenge injustice and discrimination. The Department of Education Office for Civil Rights alone received over 22,000 complaints each year and resolved 16,000 of them a year, and 35% of those were for disability discrimination. Now it is only staffed to handle about 7,000 complaints, less than half of what it used to do. And disability cases are no longer a priority. And as the department itself is slated to shut down, there is no clear plan for what happens to civil rights enforcement. The Department of Justice received 95,000 complaints just under Title III of the Americans with Disabilities in 5 years. That's 19,000 a year. The EEOC received 29,000 disability complaints alone in 2024, a 25-year high. So I ask you again, who is going to investigate discrimination cases on behalf of the blind when federal agencies fail us? Who will litigate? Who will make justice real? These are not just numbers. These are people's lives. Blind people are being shut out of crucial, inaccessible websites and important notices like Target and Domino's and H&R Block before the NFB challenged them. Like Exact Care Pharmacy and the Iowa Department of Health and Human Services, who we're still challenging. And like the IRS and the UNC healthcare system, who the NFB challenged. Blind students are being denied equal opportunity in education by schools like West Virginia University, who we're suing. Los Angeles Community College District, who we've been suing for a decade. And Oregon State University. Blind workers are being discriminated against by federal agencies like Lorette Santos and the VA and Miriam Cementuala at the Department of State. They're being discriminated against by state and local government agencies like Marianne Miglioreli, Harriet Goh, and Ashlyn Johnson, and by private employers like Aaron Scheides and Roy Gelfand, all of whom have stood up with the NFB to challenge this discrimination. And blind voters across the country are being shut out of private, independent, absentee voting. So I ask you, who will stand with them?
1: NFB.
0: Who will take their cases?
1: NFB.
0: Who will defend the rights of blind people across the country?
1: NFB.
0: Now, we're not just facing cutbacks in enforcement. We're facing rollbacks to our rights themselves. The Department of Labor plans to rescind its regulations implementing the disability affirmative action requirements for federal contractors to hire people with disabilities. Now, this is important because, in part as a result of these regulations, the employment rate of people with disabilities is at the highest level since records began being kept. The employment rate over the 10 years since these regulations were introduced has risen by 11 percentage points. But these effective regulations are being scrapped. The Department of Health and Human Services has been sued by Texas and 16 other states challenging its new Section 504 regulation, which requires websites, kiosks, and other technologies to be accessible and prohibits disability discrimination by child welfare systems, something the NFB has been taking on for decades. The NFB and all of you have already made yourselves heard by those states about the importance of these regulations, and the case is currently stayed. But we expect HHS may fully or partially rescind those regulations to reach a settlement of that case, which would eliminate our important civil rights. The American Council on Education has asked the federal government to roll back the new Department of Justice ADA Title II regulations, making clear that state and local government websites have to be accessible. The NFB and its affiliates and members have actively participated in the notice and comment procedures on those regulations for 14 years. The Department of Energy is unilaterally revoking its regulation that requires federally funded buildings to be accessible at all. So who will fight back against regulations being rescinded? Who will protect access to technology? Who spent decades fighting for these rules and will now defend them? And so now let's talk about the courts. They are slamming the door shut in our faces. They are eliminating private rights of action, essentially saying, oh yeah, you have a right, but no way to enforce it. In Cummings versus Premier Rehab, the Supreme Court ruled that emotional distress damages caused by discrimination are not available under Section 504, and most courts have applied that to Title II of the ADA as well. In Trump versus CASA, the Supreme Court banned universal injunctions to address discrimination nationwide. Courts are imposing numerous onerous requirements for organizations and individuals to even have standing to assert their rights in court. And the Supreme Court recently ruled that a retired worker cannot challenge their discriminatory retirement benefits because they are no longer an employee of the company. How much sense does that make? So who will bring cases showing that other forms of damages are still available, like lost opportunities and lost educational opportunities? You got it. Who will fill courtrooms with blind people to show judges how important our rights are? What organization has members statewide and nationwide and is willing to bring class actions to establish our rights? Who will bring the vast, powerful network of real blind people to bear witness and demonstrate the impact of discrimination? We are also facing challenges to the very services people with disabilities rely on to survive. Many blind people receive benefits from the Social Security Administration, SSDI, SSI, and retirement benefits, benefits they have earned and paid for. And the NFB has actively litigated with the Social Security Administration, including through litigation, to make the processes of applying for and maintaining those benefits more effective and accessible. For example, we sued successfully SSA to require them to accept electronic signatures on application forms. But now, the Social Security Administration is cutting its staff to historic lows, cuts that are already making it more difficult, even impossible, to get help. Their website is crashing, their phone line is jammed, and field offices are ghost towns. So what did we do? You guessed it. The NFB and several members sued to stop these cuts, asserting the cuts violate Section 504 of the Rehabilitation Act and the Administrative Procedure Act. The court denied our motion for preliminary injunction, which was intended to stop the cuts before they happened, but we are still in the fight. But more cutbacks are coming, such as at the Centers for Medicare and Medicaid Services, which many blind people rely on for essential health care services. And the Department of Education is slated to be shut, which many blind students rely on for special education services and higher education grants. So who will challenge those systems when they fail blind people?
1: NFB.
0: Who will demand access to benefits and services?
1: NFB.
0: And who will not back down?
1: NFB.
0: The collective action of the NFB, its affiliates, and its members is more important now than it has ever been. These are unusual times. But we have faced hard times before. We have rallied in the face of opposition before. And we have come through stronger. As President Bush said when he signed the Americans with Disabilities Act, our problems are large, but our unified heart is larger. Our challenges are great, but our will is greater. And in America, the most generous, optimistic nation on the face of the earth, we must not and will not rest until every man and woman with a dream has the means to achieve it. Who believes in the dreams of blind people? Now I'm going to change it up because y'all were so good at that. I'm going to make it trickier. Because the NFB is made up of people. All the people in this room, all the people in Zoom world, and all across the country. And the real power of collective action is the people who make it happen. As President Obama said, change will not come if we wait for some other person or if we wait for some other time. We are the ones we've been waiting for. We are the change that we seek. The power of the blind people's movement comes from us. We, the people. Yes, we can. Nothing about us without us. So the answer to my next few questions is, we will. Ready? Who will be the change that we seek?
1: We will.
0: And Martin Luther King reminded us that the arc of moral justice is long, but it bends towards justice. Who will bend the arc of the universe towards justice for blind people?
1: We will.
0: And Dr. Mark Maurer explained, we may lose the battle, but we will not lose the war because we will not stop fighting. Who will win the war for the rights of blind people?
1: We will.
0: All right. They may try to cut us out. They may try to roll back our rights. They may try to silence our voices. But we are still here. We are still fighting. We are still rising. because we do not wait. We do not yield. We do not stop. One last time, say it loud, we will. Who will fight?
1: We will.
0: Who will lead?
1: We will.
0: Who will build a better future for blind people?
1: We will.
0: Thank you, Federation family, for letting me play. For letting me play a small role in the blind people's movement. It has been the honor of my career, and I am tremendously grateful. So let's go change.

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1: Hello and welcome to the Nation's Blind Podcast. I am Melissa Riccobono, and oh my goodness, I'm a little nervous. I am flying solo today. Anil Lewis, my intrepid co-host, could not be with us today. And, you know, it's going to be hard, but we are going to need to soldier on without Anil this time around. And he has soldiered on without me, but it's been a very long time since I've taken the helm without him. So it's going to be okay, though. It's going to be just fine. It is fall. Welcome to fall. Welcome to back to school. We're a couple months now into the school year. And, you know, school is definitely very cyclical. You have the beginning of the year, you have your holiday break at Thanksgiving, you have your holiday break around Christmas time, you have your spring break, and then you have summer. Unless, of course, you're in a year-round school, that makes everything different. But for the most part, it's very cyclical. And fall certainly means a lot of back to school, a lot of new routines. And for some families, including my own, it means IEP meetings, individualized education program meetings for children who are blind, for children who have other disabilities. And those meetings can be very stressful. They are meetings where a whole team sits around a table and talks about a child, talks about their strengths, talks about the things that they need to work on, and tries to come to an agreement as far as how everyone on the team can work together, what accommodations they can give to the child to level the playing field so that that child can be successful both during the school day, during the school year, and beyond. And we're going to talk about that because I think sometimes that is the thing that school systems get, dare I say, the most wrong, where schools think about a lot about what's directly in front of them, but not at all or very little about what the child might need when they grow and when they're not this cute 4-year-old anymore, but a 14-year-old. What do things look like then? What things can we put in place so that that child can continue to grow just like his or her peers and can have the skills that are needed not only when they're 4, but also so that they're ready for when they become older, 13 or 14, especially if vision is going to change, especially if work demands are going to change, all of those types of things. But I'm not here to talk to you alone, thank goodness, because I think you get very bored with just hearing me talk. And so we have two wonderful guests here. Both of them participated in the National Federation of the Blind IEP Advocacy Academy. And guests, I'd love you to introduce yourselves and just talk a little bit about who you are and what made you interested in becoming advocates. And why don't we start with Javier?
2: Sure. So, hi, everyone. My name is Javier Diaz. I'm from Miami, Florida. As Melissa mentioned, I was part of the IEP Academy of the National Federation of the Blind for 2025. I got into the program based on my own experience in school as a blind person. I have retinitis pigmentosa. So early on, of course, they focused on the good vision, quote unquote, good vision that I had. And I didn't need any accommodations or anything to get by within the general education program. So as Melissa was mentioning earlier, they focused on what was going on in the moment and not what would be happening down the line when I am done with school, which everybody knew given my diagnosis. So I never had an IEP, never received the training that would have equipped me to be a successful blind adult. So I wanted to make sure that doesn't happen to anybody else. And given my experience as a system technology instructor as well, I thought those will lend itself well to not only providing technical assistance to parents of blind children, but also serve as a role model for them and the school district themselves of how we can look to, you know, position the child to be a successful adult once they finish with school.

0: Fantastic. And just a human interest question, Javier, what was your favorite subject or subjects in school when you were going through school?
1: So mine was definitely math.
0: Oh, you're a math guy. Wow. Yeah. That was not mine. I'm on the other side, though. I do really understand and love statistics. Actually, it just makes sense to me. And I guess because it was introduced in college to me and was very practical because it was a psychology statistics class. So it really talked about research and things that actually made a lot of sense to me as a psychology major. But my favorite was definitely on the English literature, reading and creative writing side, and just writing in general. I always like to read and write. And then, of course, choir. But I don't know if that really counts as a school subject or not. But I was really lucky to have a really, really good music department and have chorus every single day through high school, which is not what generally happens. So there you go. All right, Katie, how about you? How did you get into this IEP advocacy work? And tell us a little bit about yourself and your favorite subject in school.
2: So my name's Katie Nix. I got involved with IEP advocacy after experiencing firsthand what my daughter went through every day at school and how hard we had to fight to get her the services and the tools that she needed. The more I got involved with local blind communities in our state and even the NFB, I realized that my story wasn't all that unique. I realized how common it is that these kids have to fight to get, as Melissa said, an even playing field with the rest of their peers. That really touched my heart and made me want to strive to make it better for these kids. We not only want to see them exceed now, but in their future too. My favorite subject, I'm going to go out of the box here too and say art.
0: Oh, art is so important.
2: It's not a core subject, but those I seem to struggle with a little more in school. So I'm a hairdresser now, so I get to play with hair and do art every day.
0: That is awesome. Do you color people's hair? Like, do they tell you that they want it colored? And do you like use your art color knowledge to help with that process?
2: Definitely every day.
0: Nice. Oh my gosh. That's amazing. Well, I love art. So you're more a music-ish artish person too, writing. Yeah, Javier, you can be the, you know, the mathematical logical. Katie and I will just lead with our hearts.
1: I think they all go hand in hand.
0: They do.
1: It actually kind of fits into what we're talking about today, right? Because while, like I said, they all go hand in hand to kind of provide that whole holistic education, our students kind of miss out on that sometimes as well, right? If not for the work that we do as advocates in the IEP process, because sometimes, you know, due to the low expectations out there, they might say, oh, well, that blind kid or that blind child student can't do art, mm-hmm. or can't do this or the other. And we're here to say, well, of course they can. And part of the IEP process is making sure that they are receiving that holistic, whole, on par with their peers education that they deserve and are entitled to.
0: You know, that is a perfect segue, and we are going to talk much more about IEP advocacy. But first of all, we are going to pause for this message.
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3: Episodes are coming out fall of 2025. 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
0: All right. Welcome back. So we've kind of talked a little bit about why both of you decided to become IEP advocates. And we've kind of touched on this as well, but I'd love to hear from both of you. Do you have anything else to share about why IEP advocacy is so important? Katie, why don't you start this one out?
2: I believe IEP advocacy is so important because it ensures students don't get left behind. Without strong advocacy, schools often overlook what blind and low vision students truly need. A big part of that challenge is that many educators and administrators are simply uneducated about blindness and low vision. And that's really what I want to be able to do is go into these schools and educate their teachers and their staff about what these kids can do and how that looks for their students.
0: Yeah, absolutely. So true. Javier, how about you? Anything else to share or to add?
1: Yeah, to add on what Katie was saying, parents just don't know what they don't know. And they can be the most prepared, most involved parents. But, you know, when they step into that room, you know, especially if it's their first time in an IEP meeting, you know, these are the quote unquote, you know, educational professionals. And unfortunately, with the amount of education they have, a lot of times they, like Katie said, they lack the knowledge around blindness and low vision. So they don't know what might be best for that blind student. And it's easy for them to kind of push upon the parents that, hey, forget about what you read or however prepared you might think you are. This is the way it goes. And it's easy for the parents to then, you know, kind of fold to their will because they just don't know. Right. They don't know the regulations that might be there to back them up on particular things, et cetera, and what they should receive. So that is definitely an important part of I believe, of the IEP advocacy work that we do.
0: That is so, so well said. And let me say, as a parent, it is so different as a parent. So a little bit about my story. I had an IEP growing up because I was born blind. And I was at my IEP meetings from the time I was pretty little. That was just part of it. My parents wanted me to know what was going on and what was being talked about since I was being talked about. And so that was just something that I attended all the way along. And I started learning to advocate for my own needs, for my needs with my teachers and things, because I knew I wanted to go to college. And that was really important. For me, it was pretty easy. I was totally blind. There was no print that was going to be big enough for me to see. So there was really no question. I needed to learn Braille. I needed to learn to walk with a cane. I needed to access technology on my computer. Bing, bing, bing. Like, those were the things that needed to happen. Then I went to college, became a school counselor, so sat at IEP tables for students that I was counseling. And then I started advocating also for the National Federation of the Blind. And then I became a parent. And even though my first child wasn't blind, it really did make me understand a lot more about what parents were going through. Because I think until you are a parent, you can understand to a certain extent what it's like to be a parent, but there's a lot of emotion that comes once you have that first child and they really steal your heart, and your heart is basically walking around outside of your body. And so that changed me as an advocate. And then, of course, my husband and I had two blind kids, but they were blind in a different way than I'm blind. They both have usable vision. So what was their future going to look like? What were their IEPs going to look like? What did I and didn't I know as far as what they should have or shouldn't have, or what the school should or shouldn't do? And I mean, I know a lot about IEPs. It's very hard to advocate for my own children. And I have made tons and tons of mistakes. And, you know, the biggest thing I think too, is that schools, not only don't they look toward the future, but they also often will say they're doing just fine. You know, they're getting B's or C's. They're doing just fine. They're reading large print at, you know, 25 words a minute. That's fine for a person who has their visual condition. You know, they don't really need to learn Braille. That's fine. They're really good listeners. And what I always want to say and want to tell families is, maybe it is just fine, but how much better could it be if the students have different tools and their own, you know, if they have other different opportunities and again, a broader toolbox, not just that they're doing fine, but what can we do to help them excel? Because blind kids can excel just like sighted kids can. So, Katie, I know that you've had experiences advocating for different people along with your daughter. Do you want to talk a little bit about what it's like, what your experiences as an advocate have been like, and maybe share a time when, you know, you felt really successful with a student, or maybe when you were really frustrated with a school and had a lot of pushback to deal with?
2: So I'm going to kind of piggyback off of what you said a little bit, Melissa. Just so everyone here knows, my daughter is just right over that threshold of legally blind. So we have struggled getting her Braille. They seem to think that blowing big letters up on a piece of paper is sufficient for her. I think a lot of schools misunderstand the concept of having some vision and still being a Braille reader. And I think that it's important for parents to know that it's okay to push back a little bit on that. We want these kids to be long-term literate, okay? We want them to have literacy just as any other child would. I do want to mention, too, that the NRMA, National Reading Media Assessment, has just about saved my daughter's educational career. So that's really important for parents to ask for that evaluation. If you guys ever are in a position where the school isn't wanting to give you the type of literacy that your child needs, as far as experiences as advocacy goes, it's been really eye-opening and empowering to work with other families. But I've also experienced major pushback and obstacles whenever it comes to my own daughter's IEP. I will say the most impactful moment I think that I've had is sitting in on another child's IEP, me and the mom advocating on behalf of the child. We were able to double that child's Braille time every week. Watching that unfold in the IEP meeting and having the team understand why she needs that ample amount of time was really good and nice to see. You know, you finally feel like you have kind of that breakthrough moment when you've struggled with your own child's IEP for so long. I will say some of the challenges that I've had, though, is really with my daughter's IEP. As parents, I think it's easy for us to get frustrated whenever the team is not hearing your concerns and not understanding it from your point of view. And it's easy for emotions to take over. After going through the IEP Advocacy Academy, I have realized that I need to kind of take a step back and try not to let my emotions take over whenever I'm in the room, which is very hard to do as a parent, especially whenever your child is not getting what she needs.
0: Well, yeah.
2: I have done a lot better being collaborative and educating the team versus getting frustrated with the team. So we're getting there.
0: Well, that's really good. And finding that balance is really hard, particularly as a parent. And I mean, I think that's been my struggle as well. When I'm supposed to be this advocate who's helping other families. So the first thing that I often would think of is, I don't, you know, I've got this. I don't need, there's only certain number of advocates. So many people need advocates. So many people need help, which is why the NFB decided to start the IEP Advocacy Academy in the first place. And so I got this. I don't need an advocate. And that's really the wrong way to think, because the reason that it's important to have an advocate is exactly for the reasons that Katie was saying. Number one, I don't have all the answers. Number two, if the advocate can sort of be the person in the room that's sort of that bad cop, or maybe that can just say things in a little bit of a different way or take that emotion out of it, that can be really helpful. But good for you for getting Braille for a kid, double the Braille. That is definitely a huge, huge win. That must have felt really good. Save that one. You know, you should have like a little jar of wins. And when you're feeling really frustrated, you should just pull out the little piece of paper that says, I got double the Braille, or I was able to get, you know, better computer training, or whatever it is, because you're going to have some failures too. So you got to always remember those successes. Javier, I know you're a little bit newer maybe at this IEP advocacy thing, but you were sharing that you do now have a family that you're starting to work with. So how has that been going so far? What's that experience been like?
1: It's been great. And kind of to follow up on what you were just saying about not having all the answers, and how I mentioned about earlier why the work we do is so important, that, you know, the parents sometimes don't know what they don't know. And the family that I'm working with currently, they actually do know a lot. We actually met them at the National Convention of the National Federation of the Blind in New Orleans this year. They attended some of the National Organization of Parents of Blind Children's sessions, including our IEP sessions, where we were all introduced as advocates, and a couple of other, we did a mock IEP meeting as well. They were there. And when they came in contact with me later on to, you know, formalize our relationship, to for me to work with them, because they're here from my home state of Florida, they had a whole list of questions ready to go, where I was kind of taken aback, like, wow, you know, they really know what's going on. And again, they were there at a convention, but this is the only blind student they have amongst their kids. He's going into kindergarten now. So it's not like they've been at it for years. And again, they kind of blew me away with their list of questions that were addressing specific points of the IEP and specific, you know, subject areas, or the assistive technology, the orientation and mobility, specific blindness skills that we all know are needed for that child to be successful. And they still needed to reach out. And I was still able to provide them with the value of kind of being, again, to what you were talking about earlier, Melissa, just a little while ago, of being that objective voice, right? Because they definitely did their homework. They definitely know their kid, right? But I was able to come in and kind of fill in the gaps for them of like, okay, you guys want this for your kid. You know your kiddo. The school is saying this. Well, you know, what's missing, right? And kind of being that fourth leg to the stool to kind of fill in any gaps that were missing, and go back and review their last IEP. And again, kind of pointing out things that they might have missed was totally worthwhile for me. And, you know, in there, I know we're going to get to some of the challenges. While I was able to provide that to them, you know, we're still working. And, you know, already I can, you know, this being the first family I'm working with officially, I can see the challenges that I've heard other parents mention, like Katie. You know, school started here in Florida in August, right? Middle of August. And they've been trying to get their meeting scheduled and yet to be scheduled. You know, we had a tentative date for the 13th of October. That's, or the 10th rather. And now that's being pushed back another week to October 17th. And, you know, from the first week of school, mom was, you know, emailing me, letting me know that, hey, they're already providing work or homework that was inaccessible for her kiddo. So there's definitely challenges there, and, you know, just kind of staying there with them and helping them support, not only in the IEP part of it, the official part of it, but also given my experience as a blind person, helping wherever I could there has also been worthwhile to me.
0: Wow. Yeah, absolutely. Sometimes, you know, I joke because I have some other health issues besides blindness. And once you've had health issues yourself, or you've been with other people that have any type of health issues, I always joke about the speed of medical, which is very, very slow, you know, and kind of bureaucratic. And one doctor tells you one thing, and then another person tells you another. And then, you know, it just crawls. And I think there's also the speed of school and the speed of IEP, and they can also be equally as slow and equally as frustrating as the speed of medical, because not all districts are as prepared, as staffed, as ready to kind of leap in and schedule meetings. And, you know, of course it is a team too, so you need to have the people on the team be able to get together. But that can be definitely frustrating, particularly if, as you're seeing with this mom and this family, they're having some issues before the meeting is even happening. So anyway, I definitely feel your pain there. And I would say too, that, you know, as you're talking about the IEP and that type of thing, what a great thing it is that you are coming in when this kid is in kindergarten. Unfortunately, and I'm sure we'll talk about this a little bit later, but sometimes by the time I'm asked to advocate, the relationship between the team and the parents and the school is just so fractured because of all different things that have happened over years that there's really not a lot that I can salvage as an advocate, because the parents are just done, the school's kind of done, and there's just not a relationship there. But you coming in so early, what a gift for that family to be able to come in and try to get this right when this student is just in kindergarten. That is wonderful. So Katie, you've been doing this a little bit longer. How have you grown as an advocate, do you think?
2: I think I've grown in a way of being able to be more collaborative and try to get more with honey than lemons. I know that I was definitely with my own daughter's IEP to a point where I had gotten so frustrated that I had shut down and the team had shut down and so many things had happened over the course of years. So it was funny that you brought that up, Melissa. So it is, after so many things happen and so many things go wrong and your child is the one that's left suffering with it, it can be a lot to go into those meetings and have hard conversations with that team and still try to get what your child needs while being collaborative. I think over time I've gotten to a point where I feel like I can be that person. I can educate and be collaborative and get them to understand things based on data and not just try to tell them how to do it. I think that that's a way that I've grown a lot. I try to just celebrate small wins, like you said. Sometimes in the midst of everything, you try to go in there and change so many things at one time. Those one or two things that you changed are big steps. So I try to stay focused on that as well.
0: Oh, that's such a good point. You know, you might not always, it's like negotiation, right? You go in there asking for the moon and the stars, and then you might only get a half moon and maybe one star, but that's still a win. And so, I mean, I have talked to parents a lot, and even when I'm going through and my husband and I are talking about our own daughter's IEPs, it's very much, okay, what are the things that are non-negotiable, that like, these are the things, these are the hills, for lack of a better expression, these are the hills we're willing to die on. You know, these are the things that we are not going to back down. We're going to be reasonable to a certain extent, and we're going to try to come to some kind of compromise, but if they say, no, we're not doing this, or we're not doing any part of this, then there's going to be something else that's going to happen. And then what are things that, you know, are still really important, but we're maybe willing to compromise on a little bit more because maybe we can get them in other ways for our girls. And so, yeah, that's a really good point. This has been great. And Javier, you haven't done this as long as Katie has, but I'm sure you still have a lot of advice. So what is your advice for parents of blind children when they're developing an IEP for their child? What types of things should they think about? And, you know, do you think that having an advocate by their side is a good idea? I assume you do.
1: Most definitely, because that's the thing, right? Our parents should only have to worry about being parents. And I would say to them, to those parents out there, don't feel like you have to know it all. Don't put that pressure on yourself. You know, the National Federation of the Blind, we're here. That's what this program is all about, is to serve as an advocate for that student. And definitely go in with the assistance of an advocate wherever possible. Again, that'll allow you to kind of step back, focus on your part, on as a parent, you know, the part that you're an expert on. Like you said, Melissa, sometimes the advocate might have to be quote unquote bad cop, or again, just providing the knowledge that the parent isn't aware of what their blind student might need as a blind person. And then also to kind of go in with an open mind, as Katie was mentioning as well, with her own IEPs, parents want to fight for their kids. no ifs, ands, buts about it. But as Katie said, sometimes you need a little bit more honey than lemon. And going in with an open mind, ready to be collaborative. But at the same time, you got to have the negotiation in your back pocket. You got to kind of, like you said, Melissa, know what's the line. And definitely don't get pushed off that line. And know that that's what the advocate is also there as well to do, is to help you kind of hold the line, so to speak.
0: Definitely. Katie, how about you? What advice do you have for parents?
2: My probably biggest piece of advice is, I'm going to say, put everything in writing. If it's not in writing, it didn't happen. If it's not in the IEP in writing, then it's not going to happen in the classroom. A lot of times whenever you're in these IEP meetings and they're like, oh yeah, we're already doing that. Okay, we want it in writing. Because what happens next year when the child moves on and the teacher's not doing that and it's not in the IEP? So that's one of the big things, is always keep everything in writing. Know your child's rights. You want to have a leg to stand on and know what you can and can't ask for. And like Javier said, where that line is. We want to be able to be really informed and prepared whenever we go into these meetings, even with an advocate. I am definitely one that the more knowledge I know about these IEPs, the more I feel like I am able to voice my concerns to the team and know what I can and can't ask for. But definitely collaborate and educate and make literacy a priority. At the end of the day, that's what 95% of us are fighting for, is literacy for our children, O&M for our children, assistive technology. We want to make sure that they're looking at the whole picture long term and not just what is happening now.
0: Very, very well said. And I guess the only thing that I would add is just making sure that you also have, as a parent, blind adults, so that your child knows what's possible in their future, especially if they want to be a teacher or a counselor or a lawyer or an engineer. Having somebody that's blind that's already doing that job, that is huge. And you, as a parent, sometimes the very first blind person you ever meet really is your child. And so what do you know about blindness? Well, I mean, you know what you want for your child, which is you really want your child to be able to be a successful member of society who contributes. But then kind of the unknowns creep in and the medical model creeps in. And as President Riccobono would say, the industrial vision, industrial complex kicks in, which means basically that society tends to think the more vision someone has, automatically the more successful they're going to be. The less they have, the less likely they're going to be successful, the more things that they're going to be delayed in just because they're blind. And it gets really easy to sort of hear those messages and hear the, well, she's doing great for somebody who's blind. And really having other blind adults or other people who have been surrounded by blind adults and who have been trained as advocates say, you know, is this really true? Is this really because of blindness? Or is this a skill that this child is struggling with for some other reason? I mean, that's a whole other part of it, right? Not everybody's just blind. Many people have other disabilities. And sometimes those go undiagnosed, particularly learning disabilities can go undiagnosed because everything is blamed on blindness. And so it's really, really tough. But making sure you have other blind adults, both for your child and for yourself, so you could ask those questions, so you could really see what's possible. And that's really where the National Federation of the Blind comes in. Javier talked about our national convention. That happens every year in July. And our National Organization of Parents of Blind Children has a bunch of workshops just for parents. We always have IEP sessions. The last few years, because of the IEP Academy, we've had great advocates who have been a part of that workshop cycle and who have done mock IEP meetings and who have met, just like Javier said, with families who need some IEP help. And so that is one really, really great thing. And so if you're not connected with the National Federation of the Blind, please get connected. There are local affiliates in every state, Puerto Rico and the District of Columbia. Many of those have Parents of Blind Children divisions. And there's definitely many times advocates, IEP advocates in those affiliates. Or if you're really needing an IEP advocate, the reason we had this academy was to find advocates that are maybe not right in your affiliate, but are close to you. And because of virtual now, people don't need to travel so much. They can actually attend meetings over Zoom or other things. And so we can connect you. And I'm quite sure in the show notes, we're going to have ways that you can connect with National Organization of Parents of Blind Children, your state affiliate, and also with IEP advocates. We have some social media answers to share, but before we do that, Javier, do you have anything else that we didn't get to or you think is really important for our listeners to know?
1: Yeah, you know, to kind of piggyback what you were saying there, Melissa, about parents who might be out there with their kiddos. We all know, us here on the line, is that low expectations lead to low achievement. So that's one of the main things we're looking out, aside from any specific training area. We want to make sure across the board that those expectations are not lowered just because the student is blind. They need to be on par with their peers in the general education, if not higher, because again, high expectations lead to high achievement. And I definitely want to instill that as a blind person to all those parents out there with their blind kiddos, might be the only blind person in their life, to let them know that it's possible. Just keep those expectations high. If you feel that it's hard to do on your own, again, the National Federation of the Blind, they're out there. We are here. Us as advocates are here for you as well. And just keep on pushing and don't let anybody tell you otherwise.
0: Very well said. Katie, how about you?
2: I'm going to kind of piggyback off of what both of you guys said. I just want to make sure everybody knows to get connected with the NOPBC affiliates in your state. Also look into Bell Camp, and they also have STEM 2U nights, things like that, where your kids can go interact with other blind and low vision kids. You can meet other moms and other dads in your state locally. That was a really big deal for my daughter. Was the first time we attended Bell Camp, and I think it was really eye-opening for all the things that she can do, because I remember standing in the kitchen and all of the kids baking cookies and they started opening ovens and I went, oh no. But then I realized, like, they all loved it. Nobody, like, they all did it in their own way. They were all able to do it successfully. They all learned something. And that was, for me as a parent, really eye-opening to all the things that they can do.
0: Wow, what a great story. That we might need to do a podcast on that kind of stuff, the letting go, because sometimes that can be the hardest. Like, we hold on because we love so deeply, and then sometimes it's really the letting go that brings the most growth and kind of those uh-oh moments that kind of lead to aha moments. So anyway, what a great idea. So on social media, we asked, why do you think that individualized education program IEP advocacy is important for blind students? And we have a few responses here. Rocky from Minnesota says, many educational administrators and teachers do not understand what blind students need, which is why students must have advocates to speak for them when they are unable to speak for themselves. And Jody from Colorado says, my son is not blind, but has a specific learning disability. As a blind mother, I wanted to make sure I could help advocate every step of the way through his school years. Being a part of the NFB and learning different ways that I could advocate for what he needed has helped him thrive. He is now a junior in high school and doing great. Plus, I have taught my son to advocate for himself now. And that's so important that, you know, we kind of start out as our kids' biggest advocates, but they need to also learn to advocate for themselves. And I mean, these are definitely skills, not only for blind kids, but for kids with all kinds of disabilities that are very needed. And lastly, Carolyn from Missouri said, it is a structure to help give students the resources and training they need. It is not the full picture. advocacy is still needed to ensure the student has the resources and support needed to participate fully and have a fighting chance at success in education. Without advocacy, students risk getting left behind, not getting the education or training needed to be an independent, successful adult later. Very, very good. Thank you so much, Javier and Katie, for being with us. Is there anything either one of you would like to add in closing?
2: Just thank you for letting me come on. I enjoyed it very much, Melissa.
1: Yeah, for sure. Thanks again for inviting us, Melissa. And just for the parents out there as well, se habla español. So for all of our non-English speakers as well, there are resources available as well for your blind kiddos.
0: Oh, such a good point. We now have Future Reflections, the Braille Monitor in Spanish, and there's other brochures and things. And they're definitely, definitely are members of our federation that speak Spanish and Arabic and Hindu and Nepalese and all sorts of languages. So that's a really, really good point. Thank you so much to Javier and to Katie. Thank you so much, all of you, for joining us. We will be back with you in our next episode. But until that point, remember, you can live the life you want. Blindness is not what holds you back.
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6: Presidential Report 2011, an address delivered by Mark Maurer, National Federation of the Blind, Orlando, Florida, July 6, 2011. There is a photo on the page, the caption, Mark Maurer.
7: The past 12 months have been a time of unprecedented growth for the National Federation of the Blind. The challenges facing us have been at least as great as they have ever been, but our capacity to meet them has increased from former times. The scope of our programs, the nature of the undertakings we have pursued, and the depth and breadth of the solutions we have sought to achieve are the greatest the Federation has ever known. However, our determination has been equal to the task we have set ourselves, and our progress is accelerating. An astonishing document that has come to us indicates our expanding influence in the United States and the world. Slate Magazine, an online publication owned by the Washington Post, carried an article on April 15, 2011, which commented about the opprobrious remark Kobe Bryant made on April 12, 2011, which was offensive to the gay and lesbian community. Slate Magazine listed the people to whom apologies must be offered after offensive remarks have been made about groups protected by civil rights legislation. In part, the article said, group offended, the blind, sample offense. In 2009, News Corporation CEO Rupert Murdoch said that then New York Governor David Paterson was blind and can't read Braille and doesn't know what's going on. Sample apology. Murdoch apologized to Paterson, who said the conversation was cordial. How to apologize? Contact Dr. Mark Maurer, the president of the National Federation of the Blind. via the NFB's Director of Public Relations, Chris Danielson. His number is 410-659-9314, extension 2330. What to say? Blind people are just as capable as people with perfect vision. These are the words of Slate Magazine. And although we might quibble with some of the language, their point of view is correct. They should know better than to belittle the blind, and their apologies are to be made to the organized blind movement. I believe that the first lawsuit filed by the National Federation of the Blind on behalf of blind people occurred in 1954. We sued the Civil Service Commission, and we lost. However, the rules of the commission changed as a result of what we did so that certain blind applicants could apply for federal jobs. This case initiated a practice that we have been following since that time. For the past quarter century, we have been fortunate to employ the services of Dan Goldstein and his law firm, Brown, Goldstein, and Levy. Dan Goldstein, a sighted lawyer, has comprehended the civil rights nature of the work we do, and he has wholeheartedly joined in our effort to bring equality of opportunity to the blind. His work in supporting our efforts has been sufficiently great that we have won dozens of lawsuits, and the American Bar Association Commission on Mental and Physical Disability Law has decided to give the 2011 Paul G. Hearn Award for Disability Rights to Dan Goldstein and to me. About Dan Goldstein, they say, Goldstein is one of the country's top disability rights litigators, having most recently represented Stephanie Enyart, a low-vision law school graduate, in her suit against the National Conference of Bar Examiners for failure to provide her proper accommodations to take the California bar exam. The presentation will take place at the American Bar Association meeting to be held in Toronto on August 8th. I note that the 2004 recipient of this award is a blind person well known to the National Federation of the Blind. That year's honoree was our own Anil Lewis. Over 10 years ago, we began talking about the perceived limits of independence. We speculated that an automobile could be built in a way that would permit a blind person to drive it. In 2008, we began actively working with Virginia Tech and its world-class robotics scientist, Dr. Dennis Hong, to create non-visual interfaces for driving. On July 2nd, 2010, we announced that in January 2011, we would make the first public demonstration of a blind person's piloting a street-legal vehicle independently using non-visual technology. Working with Virginia Tech and Torque Technologies, we developed a research vehicle and began testing the first non-visual interfaces with blind drivers. On January 29, 2011, more than 400 members of the National Federation of the Blind, along with tens of thousands of other race fans, were in attendance at the Daytona International Speedway. I rode to the starting line with Congressman John Mica, representative of Florida's 7th Congressional District, and chairman of the House Transportation and Infrastructure Committee in the modified Ford Escape equipped with non-visual technology. Although he did the driving, he did not use the non-visual interface because he had received no training in the methods required for driving without vision. We handed the car off to Mark Riccobono, the blind driver, who navigated 1.5 miles of the Daytona International Speedway, beginning with the official starting line, where the track is banked 18 degrees. He navigated a number of turns, successfully avoided a series of barrels in the road, honked his horn at Federation members in the stands, steered around boxes randomly thrown in front of the car, and passed another moving vehicle on the track at 27 miles per hour. Hey. This year, the Daytona racing season kicked off with the National Federation of the Blind and an historic demonstration, which was almost universally thought impossible. Those who doubted us may continue to wonder how it was done, but they can no longer say that it can't be done. We did it. Mark Riccobono, a blind man, drove at Daytona, and he and Anil Lewis, another blind man, are offering people rides here in Orlando. We now have a base research vehicle that we can use to encourage further development of non-visual interfaces. At this convention, we are conducting the first ever research project on blind drivers by gathering data from driving simulators connected to the non-visual interfaces. We will continue to seek university and technology partners to explore this uncharted territory, and we will apply our energy and imagination to expanding the horizons of independence. News coverage of the Blind Driver Challenge over the course of the year reached the largest audience that the National Federation of the Blind has ever had. On July 8, 2010, Mark Riccobono and Dr. Dennis Hong appeared on CNN. On January 28, 2011, the Associated Press released a wire story that was carried by dozens of news outlets. On January 31, 2011, Mark Riccobono and Dr. Hong were interviewed by television stations from across the nation. On February 15, 2011, Wired magazine carried the story. On March 6, 2011, Mark Riccobono appeared on the Today Show. At about the same time, the television program Motor Week featured the event. On April 4, 2011, Popular Science magazine printed its version. There has also been coverage in Japan, Brazil, and Korea. Within the past year, this effort has brought us 923,317,095 media impressions in the United States. We have used the Blind Driver Challenge to expand the concept of accessibility of elements of our environment for the blind. But we have also used it to instruct and inspire. Last fall, we began the National Federation of the Blind Teacher of Tomorrow program. We selected 16 of the most talented and motivated individuals who are preparing to teach blind students and immerse them in a series of experiences that would forever change the way they understand blindness. They have listened to us, worked with our blind teens at the NFB Youth Leadership Academy, and come to understand the urgent need for Braille literacy. They joined us in Daytona for the Blind Driver Challenge, and they walked with us through the halls of Capitol Hill. They traveled to Louisiana to learn about instructional strategies for the blind. And today, they are here at our national convention. These teachers are not simply friends of the Federation. They are members. They are part of the Federation family. Here are excerpts from a letter that I received from two of them. Dear Dr. Maurer, we would like to take this opportunity to thank you and the NFB for the most incredible professional and personal experiences we've had. We feel so fortunate to have been selected to participate in the first ever Teacher of Tomorrow program. It has been an amazing experience for us on so many levels. The Blind Driver Challenge was like watching the first moon landing. The Washington, D.C. trip was incredibly powerful to be a part of the legislative process and participate in civil rights activities. We feel as though we have forged lifelong friendships and lifelong professional relationships, and we will definitely have much higher standards for our blind students because of the exposure we've had through the National Federation of the Blind. We also can't say enough about the Jernigan Institute, the accommodations, food, and staff were incredibly wonderful. It was hard not to go back for thirds on those breakfast potatoes. Sincerely, Keena Blackburn and Kathy Mitchelson, Teachers of Tomorrow. The Pedestrian Safety Enhancement Act became law on January 4, 2011. The National Federation of the Blind first contemplated action with respect to silent or near silent cars at our convention in July of 2003. The change was initiated because Debbie Kent Stein, one of our leaders from Illinois, had observed that silent or near silent cars pose a threat to pedestrians, particularly the blind. This new law requires the Department of Transportation to establish a minimum sound standard for all new hybrid and electric cars. The manufacturers must comply with this standard within a 36-month period. We have notified the Department of Transportation that we expect to be involved in establishing an appropriate regulation for the implementation of this law. In the meantime, we have asked the Working Party on Noise of the United Nations to adopt worldwide regulations to implement similar protection for blind people in other nations. In 2008, I traveled to Geneva to speak with the members of the working group, and John Perret has returned to Geneva to continue the effort whenever his presence was needed. Ensuring safety for blind pedestrians is not a matter only for the United States, and a uniform world standard will help to ensure the safety of blind people here and in other nations. Within the past year, we have consulted with many of the major auto manufacturers, and representatives from some of these will be at this convention. It is worthy of note that our members have taken primary responsibility for this legislative effort. An email from one such member, Sherry Albers, dated January 6, 2011, says in part, "I have been going to Washington Seminar for 4 years now, and this is the first time that I feel that I really made a difference in the world. I was there when this was first introduced. I was there giving my corny illustration of trying to cross a completely silent, busy intersection. And I was there when the congressmen scratched their heads and said, gee, I never thought of that. I described the feeling I have as empowerment. I am one blind person from the state of Ohio, and I made a difference for the whole country and the future for all blind Americans.

Taking on the project, we have forwarded the names of more than 1,000 individuals to the Library of Congress, indicating that they have successfully completed the certification courses in literary, mathematics, or music braille. Since the launch of NFB Newsline online, our NFB Newsline service provided over the internet, we have been continuing to increase service to our subscribers. Our newest online access method for NFB Newsline is the NLS Digital Talking Book Downloader, which allows subscribers to download their favorite publications to the book cartridges used in the new NLS digital players. Another recent addition to the NFB Newsline is the job listings feature, which offers subscribers access to hundreds of thousands of job ads. Subscribers can request that job listings be sent to them via email, which will contain a link to the application form for each job. Some of the newest publications on NFB Newsline this year include Vogue, Vanity Fair, New York Review of Books, ESPN Magazine, Fitness, and Better Homes and Gardens. At this convention, effective this afternoon, we are initiating advertising from the Target Corporation, which will include special offers at Target, grocery products available, and the most exciting new technologies. As we test this advertising medium, we are hoping to interest other companies in selecting Newsline as the advertising medium to the blind of the nation. In addition to the legislation we have shepherded through Congress, we are seeking additional legal provisions to protect the interests of the blind. In 1938, when the Fair Labor Standards Act became law, it included an authorization to pay blind people less than the federally guaranteed minimum wage. To write into American law a provision which declares by implication that the blind are incompetent and inferior is intolerable. This exploitation has lasted long enough, and we have decided that we will seek members of Congress with courage who will support legislation for elimination of the sub-minimum wage provisions. Senator Benjamin Cardin has indicated that he agrees with our position opposing sub-minimum wages. We expect to have the same rights that are accorded to anybody else, and the least we should receive for our labor is the federally guaranteed minimum wage. This is a priority for the Federation. Access to information for the blind is fundamental to equality. The NFB was successful in getting the 2008 amendments to the Higher Education Act to include the establishment of the Advisory Commission on Accessible Instructional Materials in Post-Secondary Education for Students with Disabilities. The commission is charged with conducting a comprehensive study to assess the barriers that affect the timely delivery of books and other instructional materials that we can read. It is required to make recommendations to Congress
about accessible books and materials for blind

college students. Mark Riccobono has been serving as the Federation's representative on this commission, and we expect its report to represent a reasonable point of view. Technologies used in college must provide equivalent ease of use for all students, blind or sighted. The 2011 Jacobus Ten Broeck Disability Law Symposium, bridging the gap between the disability rights movement and other civil rights movements, the fourth of these symposia we have convened, took place on April 14 and 15, 2011. The purpose was to examine ways to overcome the misconception that disability rights is not a civil rights issue. Over 150 people from throughout the United States, Canada, and Europe attended, representing 85 academic, advocacy, corporate, and governmental organizations. Later this year, the proceedings of the symposium will be published in the Texas Journal on Civil Liberties and Civil Rights. We continue to build the most comprehensive research library on blindness. The complete Braille monitor has been digitized and is available in our library. It will be accessible through our website in the near future. In our oral history project this year, we interviewed several people who knew our founder and first president, Jacobus Ten Broeck. We have received the papers of Dr. Isabel L. D. Grant, blind teacher and school administrator who served as the Federation's unofficial ambassador to the blind of Asia and Africa in the 1950s and 60s. We have also received the Dorothy Tombaugh Collection, which is material from a sighted high school teacher who developed many innovative techniques for teaching laboratory science to the blind. Education remains a high priority for us. Over the past year, the NFB Braille Reading Pals Club has provided books and small plush animals for 318 young blind children from 46 of our affiliates. ...161 were first-time participants. Families receive monthly newsletters containing Braille literacy tips, quarterly Braille activity sheets, and Braille birthday cards for the children. Furthermore, these families learn about the hope and inspiration of the National Federation of the Blind. In July 2010, we offered our second Junior Science Academy, providing instruction for 30 elementary school-age children. In April 2011, 24 students and their chaperones came to the NFB Jernigan Institute for the second annual NFB Law, Leadership and Advocacy in Washington, D.C. program. The participants learned how blindness legislation is passed and met with members of Congress. This summer, 11 NFB Braille Enrichment for Literacy and Learning Bell programs will take place in 7 of our affiliates: Maryland, Georgia, Virginia, Texas, Utah, North Carolina, and Colorado. Our Bell programs provide 2 weeks of intensive Braille instruction to blind children. If the public schools will not teach Braille to our children, we will do it ourselves. We are continuing to
drive change in teaching science, technology, engineering, and math to blind students with the third biennial NFB Youth Slam, which kicks off July 17. 150 blind high school students from across the country will come to Baltimore to study various subjects from nanotechnology to geosciences. The students will live and learn on the Towson University campus, getting a small taste of the college life. Access to digital information is a necessity for us to gain equality. Making course management software, online books, digital book reading devices, electronic kiosks, and other digital information systems usable by the blind is one objective we have been pursuing. Part of the process involves making presentations to the people who control the technology. Sometimes our access technology experts represent us. Sometimes our legal experts do. And sometimes I join with them to make the presentations about the need for equal access to information. This year we have appeared at the BB World Conference, the biggest convention conducted by the Blackboard Company, the EDUCAUSE Conference, the Kena Conference in Vancouver, Canada, the Learning Impact Conference in Long Beach, California, the Business Forms Management Association in Baltimore, Maryland, Drexel University in Philadelphia, Pennsylvania, and other places. We have also worked this year with Desire to Learn, Instructure, Quantum Simulations, and others to assure that their technology is accessible to the blind. Travelocity, one of the largest and most popular online travel agencies, and Ticketmaster, the largest online event tickets retailer, agreed to make their websites accessible to the blind. Last year, eBay agreed to make its website accessible to the blind and to sponsor the Blind Entrepreneur Initiative. The first training group in this initiative came to Baltimore in February of this year, and many of the 16 blind entrepreneurs from the class are at this convention. The NFB and eBay are committed to working closely with one another. eBay is the title sponsor of this convention. Pearson Publishing is one of the largest producers of books in the world. We have provided advice to Pearson on creating accessible instructional material, ebooks, and web applications. When Google developed applications for managing course material and other matters on college campuses and in public schools, we reacted with alarm. We asked Google to discuss what it was doing with us because the applications it was distributing were inaccessible to the blind. We did not expect a positive response because there had been many requests for conversation in the past, but the conversation had never occurred. We were invited, however, to the Google headquarters. I traveled to California with John Perret, Dan Goldstein, and Ann Taylor. By the time we had concluded the meeting, it appeared certain that Google was getting the message. Not all of the details have been determined, but the Senior Vice President Knowledge for Google is appearing on our program later during this convention, and preliminary indications are that accessibility for the blind to Google applications and information is a priority for Google. We have pursued a number of international efforts. The World Blind Union has sponsored an international treaty
that sets international standards declaring that the blind have a right to access to published works in a number of alternative formats, including Braille, audio, and electronic text. Currently, it is illegal in most countries of the world to import or export these published works in accessible form. We support this WBU proposal. We expect the right to get the same book at the same time and for the same cost as anybody else. We have joined the DAISY Consortium, an international organization dedicated to promoting access for print-disabled people to books. Mary Ellen Jernigan and I traveled to Helsinki, Finland, to participate in meetings of this organization. One of the most important objectives of the DAISY Consortium is to create an international standard that can be used by publishers to produce books in accessible form in the process of publishing them for those who read print. It is expected that the international standard to do this will be published early this fall and that work will begin immediately thereafter to create the electronic technology that can be used to implement this standard without substantial amounts of human intervention. We have pursued a number of legal cases this year. In November, we filed a complaint with the Department of Education's Office of Civil Rights against Penn State University for using inaccessible technology in virtually every phase of campus life. Electronic clickers used in the classroom to verify attendance or respond to questions on pop quizzes. Learning management software used for obtaining assignments or receiving grades. The programs for obtaining student account information. Software used for the clinical psychology graduate program, the system for searching for documents in the library, and even the on-campus ATMs are all inaccessible to the blind. Beyond all of this, Penn State had entered into a pilot program with Barnes & Noble to use the inaccessible Nook. Even though the university had been told that the pilot program with the Kindle violated the law, the Penn State complaint is being mediated. This university must stop adopting policies that permit procurement of inaccessible technology, must conduct an assessment of program elements to assure that equal access to all parts of them is built into the educational experience, and must stop permitting third parties to deploy inaccessible systems on campus. We expect all of this to come from the negotiations at Penn State. Nick Hughes is an NFB member from Pennsylvania and a student at DeVry University. When he learned that he could not access online learning provided by the university, he filed a complaint, which has now been resolved to his satisfaction. The university is working hard in collaboration with the NFB to become a leader in accessible educational technology. In February 2010, the Michigan Commission for the Blind fired Christine Boone from her position as director of the Michigan Training Center for the Blind, purportedly because of a marksmanship class she had authorized for blind students the previous year. She asked for our help. And after a four-day arbitration, the state has been ordered
to reinstate her with full back pay.

Aaron Cannon is blind and a member of the National Federation of Blind of Iowa. When he applied to Palmer College of Chiropractic, he was first accepted, then rejected on the grounds of blindness. We filed a complaint with the Davenport Civil Rights Commission and we won. However, Palmer appealed, and a hearing occurred before an administrative law judge who decided for Aaron Cannon. Palmer appealed to the full Civil Rights Commission. In December of 2010, the commission issued its decision. The Palmer School must accept Aaron Cannon as a student. It must pay him damages. And it is responsible for our attorney's fees. Once again, not a great surprise, Palmer has appealed to the courts. We will fight them. Wherever they appear, we will demand justice. We will demonstrate the capacity of the blind, and we intend to win. Aaron Cannon will become a chiropractor, and we will not let prejudice stop him.

0: As I indicated last year, Outlook Nebraska Incorporated in Omaha is an employer organized under the Javits-Wagner O'Day Act. In other words, a sheltered workshop. At Outlook Nebraska, blind workers are laid off before sighted workers. Machinery is not adapted so that the blind can run it non-visually. Sighted workers receive promotions, but the blind do not. Workers are subject to retaliation for reporting safety violations, and the temperatures in the factory where the blind work dip into the 40s during winter and over 100 in the summer. Management has spent over $300,000 in renovation for its office space, which is reported to be quite comfortable. Outlook Nebraska is attempting to have the case we have filed in the Federal District Court dismissed on the grounds that we in the National Federation of the Blind are not entitled to serve as representatives for the workers who have suffered discrimination, and the management of this sheltered shop is seeking to intimidate us by asking the court to charge us with sanctions, a kind of civil penalty. These officials also want to charge our attorney with sanctions. I will let you know just exactly how well this kind of tactic works. But in the meantime, I have a question. The lawyer on the case is Scott LaBarre. Do you believe that the managers of a sheltered workshop can frighten Scott LaBarre?
1: No!
0: Do you believe that he will be intimidated?
1: No!
0: Do you believe that they can intimidate the National Federation of the Blind?
1: No!
0: The Law School Admissions Council has a monopoly on the application process for individuals who are attempting to enter law schools. Those who wish to apply must visit the LSAC website, which, as I reported last year, is not accessible to blind applicants. It seemed only fair that we attempt to change this discrimination. Lawyers are expected to know the law, and lawyers are expected to be leaders in enforcing it. When we sued the Law School Admissions Council, they said that the law schools had made them use the inaccessible web technology. We notified the law schools that we might be seeking to add them to our case. We filed several complaints with the Justice Department against law schools, demanding that the inaccessible application process be changed. We have now reached a settlement with the Law School Admissions Council on the subject of its web accessibility. The LSAC has agreed to make its website accessible by September of 2011. The Department of Justice has reached a number of settlements with law schools based upon the complaints we filed, and LSAC is paying to us legal fees amounting to $320,000. the National Conference of Bar Examiners denied Stephanie Enyart the opportunity to take the bar exam using the access technology of her choice. We won a preliminary order directing the bar examiners to offer the test in the form that she had requested, but the bar examiners appealed. In January, the Ninth Circuit Court of Appeals ordered the bar examiners to provide the test in a manner that would best ensure that Stephanie Enyart would be tested on her abilities to pass the exam rather than her abilities to understand unfamiliar testing circumstances. She was allowed to use assistive technology to take the test. The bar examiners have filed a petition with the Supreme Court to have this case heard there. We do not yet know what the highest court in the land will do. The Supreme Court is not required to take the case. However, if we are called upon to defend our right to equal opportunity, we will speak about the capacity of the blind in that exalted chamber. We who are blind have a right to be there. As respondents, as petitioners, and as lawyers authorized to practice law. In the meantime, the bar examiners are following the orders of the court in California, but they have declared that equal access for the blind to the bar exam will not be available anywhere else. You can be absolutely certain that other actions are being planned, other avenues being explored, other lawsuits being prepared by the National Federation of the Blind. We will not let the bar examiners tell us that equality is for everybody except the blind. We reached an agreement some time ago with Amazon that it would make its website accessible to the blind and that it would modify its Kindle for accessibility. However, new access barriers have appeared on the Amazon website. Furthermore, the modifications that Amazon has made to its Kindle are completely ineffective for use by the blind. Amazon has created a Kindle computer-based application that appears to work, but the inaccessible features on the website and the inadequate modifications to the Kindle make us wonder whether Amazon is backsliding. We in the National Federation of the Blind have a program for backsliders. When we make an agreement that requires technology to become accessible, we intend that it shall stay accessible. Yeah. This is required by law. And if Amazon has not yet come to understand this reality, we will do our best to make them realize what is required. We will also do our best to get them to pay for the education. The right of the blind to equal access to the internet is not secondary. And we will not permit it to be an afterthought. We continue to press companies to make their websites accessible. Unfortunately, federal websites are among the worst offenders. A recently published study shows significant accessibility barriers on more than 90% of the government home pages examined. We have been urging the federal government to abide by the standards it has promulgated. We will also be filing complaints against a number of federal agencies. Building websites so that they are accessible to the blind is not hard, and we expect government agencies to know enough to obey the law. Chris Toth and Jamie Principato are blind students at Florida State University. Florida State requires that every college student complete a college-level math class before the end of the sophomore year. Moreover, Chris Toth, a talented computer scientist, wants a degree in computer science, but he cannot take any computer science classes until he has completed certain math prerequisites. FSU's entire math program, homework, quizzes, and tests are online and inaccessible to the blind. FSU repeatedly refused to consider accessibility even after Chris Toth told them how it could be done. FSU required Chris Toth to use a human reader to try to solve calculus problems and to take tests. FSU would not let Jamie Principato use Zoom text to take tests. FSU refused to let them take their exams at the Student Disability Resource Center. FSU made Jamie Principato take a paper and pencil test in a poorly lighted room. FSU made Chris Toth take his test with a human reader in the math department kitchen while faculty ate lunch and chatted. Did the faculty look over his shoulder and offer commentary during the test? This certainly would have been possible. When the math professors were required by the university to give these students class notes, they provided image PDFs, which cannot be read by screen reader software. When Chris Toth requested a Braille version of the math book, FSU refused. As might be expected, Jamie Principato and Chris Toth have not completed the math course. FSU has now refused to let them register for any class other than math for the fall semester because they did not complete the required math by the end of their sophomore year. And FSU refuses to pay for them to retake the class. On behalf of Jamie Principato and Chris Toth, the National Federation of the Blind has filed suit to challenge the discrimination and seek recompense for the intentional harm caused by this university. Sometimes discrimination occurs because the people involved are unaware of the actions they should take. However, in this case, officials at the university meant to discriminate. They do not want blind students in their classes, and they have decided to bar the door to keep us out. However, we know the law. And we know our capacity, and we will not permit them to keep us from our rightful place This is the determination of the National Federation of the Blind. McCarran Airport in Las Vegas, Nevada, has installed kiosks known as CUS for common use self-service. I leave it to you to determine the other reason. These CUS kiosks permit any traveler to print a boarding pass, check an itinerary, or change a flight on any airline as long as the traveler can see. The kiosks are inaccessible to the blind, and we have filed suit in Nevada to make them change. Some people tell me that these kiosks are the wave of the future. If so, they can't make a wave without us. Furthermore, I am told that there's a lot of money in Las Vegas. I expect to have full access for the blind to information, and I expect that the officials in Las Vegas who have installed these kiosks will pay the bill. We offer educational experiences to tens of thousands of people a year in many different ways, and we look for partners. When we established the Reading Rights Coalition, and when we decided to picket the Authors Guild in New York, we found a man with us on the picket line from the Xavier Society for the Blind. Father John Sheehan, chairman of the Xavier Society for the Blind, spoke to our convention last year. During the winter, he took 2 weeks from his busy schedule ministering to the blind Catholics of our country to become a student at the Louisiana Center for the Blind. He learned a great deal during his time at the Louisiana Center, including a substantial amount of Braille. Father John has become a colleague in the movement, and he has returned to be with us at this convention. We continue to operate the day-to-day activities of the Federation. We distribute our publications to hundreds of thousands of people each year. We give thousands of free white canes to blind people in the United States. And we send free Braille books to more than 1,000 children each month. Our scholarship program provides more stimulation for those seeking higher education than any other program of its kind in the nation. We distribute more products and more Braille through our independence market than anybody else. Our literature contains the most upbeat portrayal of blindness that can be found anywhere in the world. Many thousands of visitors come to our headquarters each year to work with us, plan programs and activities with us, and learn of the promising future that we are building for the blind. This is a summary of some of our activities for the preceding year, of the things we have done. But it is also a statement of who we are. We are the people who expand the possibilities for the blind. We are the people who build imaginative new technologies. We are the people who have enormous difficulty in imagining a world that does not want us to be full participants in its activities. We are the people who force the limits to expand. Sometimes the need of a blind person is to have a book in Braille or some other accessible format. Sometimes the need is for a training program that teaches the alternative skills of blindness and the positive philosophy of the Federation. Sometimes the need is for a technology that provides equal access to information. Sometimes the need is for legal assistance. Perhaps most often, the need is for a measure of hope and a helping hand to those who have met discouragement so often that keeping the dream of equality alive is an enormous challenge. Whatever the need, we have the capacity to meet it. Whatever the requirement, we can fulfill it. This, too, is a statement of who we are. Some people do not believe in us, but we have come to know our strength. We have come to be articulate in expressing our capacity, and we have dared to dream of a time when equality will be within our grasp. In the National Federation of the Blind, we are on the move, and nothing can divert our determined effort or slow our progress. The commitment is too firm. The concerted action is too widespread, and the spirit is too irrepressible to let it be otherwise. This is what I have learned from you, the members of the National Federation of the Blind, and this is my report for 2011.
1: Giving a dream. One of the great satisfactions in life is having the opportunity to assist others. Consider making a gift to the National Federation of the Blind to continue turning our dreams into reality. A gift to the NFB is not merely a donation to an organization. It provides resources that will directly ensure a brighter future for all blind people. Seize the future. The National Federation of the Blind has special giving opportunities that will benefit the giver as well as the NFB. Of course, the largest benefit to the donor is the satisfaction of knowing that the gift is leaving a legacy of opportunity. However, gifts may be structured to provide more. Helping the NFB fulfill its mission, realizing income tax savings through a charitable deduction, making capital gain tax savings on contributions of appreciated assets, providing retained payments for the life of a donor or beneficiary, eliminating or lowering the federal estate tax in certain situations, reducing estate settlement costs. NFB programs are dynamic, making the study of science and math a real possibility for blind children, providing hope for seniors losing vision, promoting state and local programs to help blind people become first-class citizens, educating the public about their true potential, advancing technology helpful to the blind, creating a state-of-the-art library on blindness, training and inspiring professionals working with the blind, providing critical information to parents of blind children, mentoring blind job seekers. Your gift makes you a partner in the NFB dream. For further information or assistance, contact the NFB Planned Giving Officer.
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3: Making an impact doesn't mean using a hammer. How to Share Federation Philosophy Constructively by Jim Marks. There is a photo on the page, the caption, Jim Marks. From the editor. In cleaning up her computer, Barbara Pierce came across a post Jim Marks made on one of our listservs. While the issue being debated at that time was audible traffic signals, we have moved far beyond that specific discussion. Nevertheless, what Jim talks about is quite relevant today. When we have discovered something important about how to function as blind people, how do we go about sharing it? Must we be a stellar example of how that technique is used before we can tell others about it? How do we communicate the liberation that mastering a new technique can bring without making others feel as though we are criticizing them because they don't know it or cannot use it as effectively as we do? If we learn of someone preparing to move to a nursing home because he believes that he can no longer cook, clean, and take care of himself, I believe we have an obligation to explain how we do such things. On the other hand, if we are talking to a diabetic who has lost most of the feeling in her hands, it is ridiculous for us to suggest to her that the answer to many of her life's problems can be found in becoming a proficient user of Braille. Most would probably agree that the two examples I've offered are extreme, so what about something less obvious? If I read an email post from a person who complains that a restaurant brought him a 16-ounce steak without cutting it and that he was required to send it back, do I have an obligation to tell him that, other significant disabilities notwithstanding, blind people can learn to cut their meat and that the cutting of meat by someone other than the person who is about to eat it is usually reserved for small children? If I say this to him politely, is it okay for him to label me as one of those bossy NFB members who is always trying to make blind people behave in their own, limited, circumscribed way? When is it appropriate to suggest that a blind person has an obligation to learn to be independent, and when is it okay to accept differences in behavior and pass them off with the statement, different strokes for different folks? The answer isn't easy to ascertain, but the question is terribly important. Whether I am perceived as offering hope or criticism has something to do with the way I package and send my message, and something to do with the mindset of the receiver who hears it. I can't control the latter, but I certainly can control the former. Here is what Jim has to say about offering hope without offending and creating hostility. My initial experience with blindness had nothing to do with the NFB. At age 18, I discovered I had an eye disease, which would eventually cause me to go blind. At 25, the doctors told me I was legally blind and that there was nothing else they could do for me. I grew up on a Montana ranch, the oldest of nine children. School and sports were easy for me. I still sometimes joke that at 18, I thought the earth shook beneath my feet as I walked. Blindness took me by surprise. At first I hated it, thinking blindness to be a tragedy beyond measure. I internalized all the worst stereotypes, going through all the stages of victimhood, shame, using the victimhood to victimize others, and anger. Then, in part because life taught me I was still the same person, blind or sighted, I realized my main barrier wasn't in blindness itself. Rather, nearly all the barriers I faced were of my own creation through what I thought blindness meant. Once I realized that all I had to do was reject the stereotypes and to redefine blindness in ordinary ways, life got a lot better. All this happened, as I said, without the Federation. Montana didn't have a very strong affiliate. I knew no other blind people who could act as role models and mentors. This eventually changed as I met more and more blind people who set their own agendas and lived life with dignity and respect. I got involved in the general disability movement through a Center for Independent Living. It was okay and taught me a lot about advocacy and making things happen. But CILs really aren't designed for the blind. Working within the independent living movement left me wanting something more, something that made sense for a blind person. Later, I became aware that the independent living stuff paid most attention to the accessible environment. While access is nice and vital, it isn't the answer for the blind. We've got to learn how to be blind, a lifelong process which involves positive attitudes, well-designed training, and plenty of opportunities to practice the art of being blind. Then something happened to me which made a huge difference in my life. Recording for the Blind and Dyslexic hired me to demonstrate an electronic text reading system at the 1993 convention of the NFB. I was amazed, as many are, by the feeling one gets from being around so many able blind folk. But that isn't what got me the most. Kenneth Jernigan's speech, The Nature of Independence, hooked me for a lifetime. Now, it wasn't a matter of being taken in by a charismatic leader. Jernigan uttered the very same stuff I believed in, and it took me by surprise. I came to the NFB with the prejudice of one who thought that Federationists were blind superhero types who preached long and who condemned anyone who didn't walk the Federation walk or talk the Federation talk. So you could imagine my surprise when I heard what I believed in, and it was coming out of Jernigan's mouth. The convention crowd loved it, I loved it, and I've been hanging around ever since. The reason I have gone into so much personal detail is that I want you to understand better where I'm coming from in order to respond to your post as well as I can. You said the Federation must refrain from putting people down and move towards empowering people. I agree, but I disagree that the Federation beats people up who can't do the things we know to be possible. Many people make the mistake of feeding a supposed split between the less and more able blind. Listservs don't help, for they lean towards misunderstanding far more often than understanding. The Federation I know and love consists of the positive influence you speak of. Sure, some folks may be harsh in their administration of NFB philosophy, but intelligent people look beyond that to figure out what is at the heart of our movement. Thus, I urge you not to get hung up on what may appear to be a black-and-white grasp of what it means to be blind, and act on what you know works for you and others. At the same time, keep an open mind to the lessons the Federation offers. Things that seem harsh at first blush later reveal themselves as kindness. Of course, people apply Federation philosophy differently in their lives. As I said, I do not consider myself an NFB Superman. I am learning all the time from a network of dear friends who share the same mission. For instance, my Braille skills leave a lot to be desired. Part of that stems from two separate accidents as a teenager, one in football and the other in a motorcycle wreck, which apparently destroyed the feeling in my right hand. I use Braille daily, but I won't ever be able to read it nearly as fast as most others. At the same time, I am a fierce advocate for Braille, especially when it comes to children. That's because it's about literacy, the ticket to a life of self-determination and contribution. The point is that, although I don't live out the model perfectly, the NFB gives something to aim at and the framework from which I can effectively press for goals that positively affect blind people's lives. I agree that blind people face the same problems any pedestrians do, and audible traffic signals are not the answer in a world increasingly favoring the automobile. And I agree very much that there may be creative solutions to the problems faced by pedestrians. My main concern about what you said regarding the different strokes thing is that your words bolster the idea that the solution to the pedestrian problem may be environmental rather than personal. In my opinion, the access movement threatens the blind far more than any pedestrian problem ever could. We should not abandon the concepts of believing in the abilities of the blind and the daily application of the alternative techniques of blindness. I fear that the access movement will result in a backslide in which we start to blame blindness itself for our problems rather than acting out the Federation themes of can-do attitudes and personal responsibility. When I hear people crying out for more audible traffic signals or other environmental changes, it makes me afraid for those who come behind us. Somehow we've got to redouble our resolve to define blindness in our own terms. Many fellow blind people hold the worst notions of blindness. We cannot afford these to set the stage for all of us. That's why the NFB challenges those who reach for something external rather than internal. I want to see action on the part of those who get offended when personal responsibility is raised. No one wants to feel that he or she doesn't measure up. It's a lousy feeling. But it's even more lousy to ignore what we know lies within the realm of possibilities. I believe the Federation should push and push hard on our agenda. This doesn't mean we have to be jerks in the process. We do want to open our arms and provide the support it takes to make a difference in people's lives. No matter what we do, some will choose to reject our understanding of what it means to be blind. This saddens me but doesn't deter me from pressing the Federation agenda. Our dreams say that we want a better world for ourselves, for others in similar situations, and for those who come after us. Reality means that we win some and we lose some, but being a Federationist means we never give up the dream and never give up sharing it with those who can benefit.
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5: 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We hear Microsoft's Chief Accessibility Officer Jenny Lay Flurry's address to National Convention. Then we hear from Meta's Vice President of Accessibility and Engagement, Maxine Williams. And in this week's Tech Tip, how to make it easier to send and work with links from Dropbox. It's Jonathan Mosen at the Jernigan Institute in Baltimore, Maryland, welcoming you to episode 44 of Access On. Over the last week, some of you may have received new Apple things, and if you have, we'd be interested to hear how you're enjoying them. Have they lived up to your expectations? As I put this episode together on September 19th, we have some visitors at the Jernigan Institute at the moment. We have the Kenneth Jernigan Leadership and Service Program, which is a comprehensive leadership program we offer over a year-long period. And we also have the Teachers of Tomorrow visiting us at the moment. So it's great to see so many visitors here talking with them about technology, what we do with the National Federation of the Blind's Center of Excellence in Non-Visual Accessibility. All this to say, we've got lots going on, and I have an iPhone 17 Pro Max and an Apple Watch Ultra 3 that I have not unboxed yet. And it's kind of like that bar of chocolate that's waiting for you there, and you savor the moment when you finally can't wait any longer and you open the bar of chocolate, you know. So when the weekend arrives, I will certainly be unboxing both of those things and setting them up. So no doubt I'll let you know how I get on. And that's a nice segue into telling you that on September the 30th, the National Federation of the Blind's Center of Excellence in Non-Visual Accessibility is bringing you a 90-minute boutique on what's new in iOS 26. There are plenty of new accessibility features and general features as well. And if you would like to register for this, you'd be most welcome. nfb.org/cena is where you go to do that. nfb.org/CENA. It'll begin at 2 p.m. Eastern on September 30th, and it's a 90-minute boutique. We will bring it to you on Access On as well, because I know there's a lot of interest in all that is new in iOS 26. But attending in person is the most immediate way to hear it, and it gives you the opportunity to make your own comments, share your experiences with us about iOS 26, and also to ask any questions that you may have. So register now, you know, because sometimes you think you'll do these things and then other things get in the way and you forget. So why not press pause and do it now? nfb.org/cena is where you go. If you want to know about air travel and frequent flyer programs and hotels, Mika Paikala is a fountain of knowledge here in the United States, a veritable fountain of knowledge, I tell you. And he has been in touch to tell us that JetBlue has deployed a new web and mobile shopping and booking interface. He says, while it's not perfect, it's much more accessible than the previous user interface. Mika has been in touch with the president of JetBlue and another prior contact who put him in touch with the digital product team. Coincidentally, right around the time the new user interface was launching. Mika tells me that JetBlue is running a JetBlue 25 for 25 offer, where if you maximize the promo, flying to 25 destinations, you are awarded Mosaic One status for 25 years and 350,000 points/miles. Mika says that he's now at 15 out of 25

0: line. Mecca has just a few days ago advised the digital team about the kiosk issue and has sent them a picture of the kiosk in case there's more than one manufacturer that they have developing them. He still hasn't gotten a response at the time of publication of this podcast. He says there are specific ACAA Part 382 requirements that these kiosks must be accessible. He says he's used these kiosks in the past with the audio interface, and obviously they worked then, but they don't work now. So if you've got any feedback on the JetBlue kiosk situation, if you have tried to use them recently, did you have success or did you not? Please let us know. accessOn@nfb.org if you want to be in touch. I know that Mecca is a seasoned advocate in general and specifically when it comes to these travel situations. So we look forward to getting updates from Mecca on this issue. Thanks for being in touch, Mecca. Not only were there a range of very interesting sessions and seminars at National Convention covering technology, but we also had some presentations at General Session of National Convention on this topic. And we're going to feature some of those on Access On. Here is President Rick Obono from the Friday afternoon General Session to introduce Microsoft's Jenny Leigh Fleury.
1: To give you a little history, one of the first things that I did in the office of the president, based on the priorities of this convention, was wrote to the CEO of Microsoft to express our deep frustration with accessibility at Microsoft. And the Federation requested respectfully, but with some urgency, that we needed a meeting with the CEO of Microsoft to talk about accessibility. Because of who we are as an organization and because of who he is as a corporate leader, Satya Nadella invited me to come to Microsoft for a meeting in 2014, which I reported to you on during my 2015 presidential report. Our relationship with Microsoft 10 years ago was in a much different place than it is today. And one of the people that participated in that meeting, I think the first time that I met our speaker this afternoon was at that meeting just over 10 years ago. And we've been on a journey with Microsoft since then, and continuing to grow and strengthen our trusted relationship, where we give Microsoft honest but frank feedback on the product direction. And with our speaker today, we talk often more about policy as much as we talk about the products themselves and the technology. She has proven to be a champion for us at Microsoft, but also in other spaces. And equally as important, she sincerely respects and invites the honest feedback. She's not afraid of the hard conversation, and she's always willing to talk about where some of the limitations might be and to find a path to work together to continue to advance the approach. So this presentation is about really the last decade of work that we have done in partnership with Microsoft and maybe the next 10 years of our partnership. We're pleased to invite back to our stage the Vice President, Chief Accessibility Officer at Microsoft. Here's our friend, Jenny Leigh Fleury.
2: Good afternoon. How are we doing? I happen to know you can do better than that. How are we doing? All right, folks, I'm going to need that energy to continue. I am deaf and I cannot hear you. But I can see it and I enjoy it. My name is Jenny Leigh Fleury. I am the Chief Accessibility Officer at Microsoft. I have flown here from Seattle, where it is, 70 degrees and sunny, which is a little different to what I saw outside before I came in here. I should explain my accent.

0: accent. That is a British accent. I don't want any misunderstanding. I am not Australian. And I live in Washington State. So for you guys in the corner, I'm waving at you because I love you dearly. I'm here to talk about many different things. By the way, I should also explain, because of my deafness, you're going to hear a bit of deaf accent. So please, if I mispronounce, will you forgive me? Okay, I'm glad we got that one out the way. I'm going to talk a little bit about how I got to Microsoft and the journey that we have collectively been on. How did I go and, well, come from London to Seattle? Well, let me just first explain that. I joined Microsoft to work on a little product called Hotmail. Anyone? Amazing product. I moved 2 years later. I moved to live in Seattle to work on another product called Bing. I like Bing. My day job was figuring out advertising, search, trying to compete with this little thing called Google. My night job was building the disability employee group at Microsoft. Some of that group are in the room today. In fact, some of the accessibilitarians, which is our beautiful accessible community at Microsoft, are also here today. And I love and adore them all. It started incredibly small. I've now been at Microsoft 20 years. I've been a CAO, Chief Accessibility Officer, for 10. I've witnessed many, many, many shifts, both in technology, people, and accessibility. I'm a user of accessibility. I sign, I use captioning, and I'm deeply grateful for the incredible ASL interpreters and captioners you have at this event, including my own ASL interpreter, Mary, who sat right in front of me. What I want to do is take you through some of that learning. And I will mention that Dan Goldstein, who's sitting down here, when I got this job, told me that I needed to write it down. He told me that 10 years ago, and I laughed. I did not think that I would ever be standing on a stage as glorious as this one, trying to recall history and learning as I think about the future of accessibility. But here we are, Dan. I should have followed your advice, and I did not. So I'm going to take a stab at it. I'm going to talk a little bit about the past, the present, and the future. Are you with me? All right. Well, let me start with a little bit of tech history. I'm going to go back a little further than Mark said. And I'm going to actually talk about where we are and where Microsoft is, because we're actually celebrating a birthday this year. Microsoft is 50 years old. So am I. But I don't want to talk about that. It's terrifying. I will also say that we are celebrating over 30 years of accessibility at Microsoft. The first decade, 30 years. The first decade was kind of an interesting one when I go back. And I did go back, Dan. We built a lot of foundational practices. We put a new company-wide policy on accessibility. And in 1995, for those that were still or were around at that time, Microsoft launched its first set of accessibility features in the menu. That included Sound Sentry. Sounds so weird now. Sound Sentry, high contrast, and access to this product, which many of you may use today, Zoom Text. For those with longer memories, we had some features before that. The first screen reading, I actually dug around and went into our history books and I sort of pulled out all the newspapers. They were paper newspapers back then. The first screen reading was actually a product called Slimware Windows Bridge. Anyone remember that? In 1992, which was in Windows 3.1. Can you believe it? It actually was the first thing that gave access to the graphical interface. Our first proper feature was in 1994. It's a feature that actually is still in our product today. It's called sticky keys. And you will hit it if you hit shift too many times. It's still invaluable to our friends in the mobility community. Windows 95 went down well, but as always, disabled people know best. And in 1998, we had our first community meeting. That was with a guy that you will probably know called Bill Gates. Bill Gates met with a room, an audience that included the late and the great Judy Heumann. That room requested many, many features to be a part of Microsoft and to be part of our products. And top of the list probably won't surprise you, an in-box screen reader. Narrator launched in 2000. It wasn't a great launch, as Mark tells me often. But I will also say that internally within Microsoft, our internal community was growing. In fact, that's where I was focused. The ERG at Microsoft is probably my proudest accomplishment in my time and tenure at the company. By the way, I'm not done. I've got way more to do. In 2010, we launched this little conference called the Ability Summit. It had 20 people in it in the first year. 20 people, and I thought that was a raving success. It's still going, 15 years on. And in March this year, we welcomed 21,000 people. And I pinch myself, and then it's very clear why that is. Employee feedback, customer feedback is invaluable to the future of our products. You have made our products better with your feedback. And you've kept us grounded. You told us when we changed the Outlook ribbon. You told us how you felt. And we heard you. We also launched some really important services in that period of time, just before Mark sent me his love letter. We launched, very importantly, the Disability Answer Desk. Who uses it? Dad. Anyone heard of the Dad team? aka.ms/dad. Crystal Jones from our team is here today. We launched it with just 5 agents. Today, it takes over 10,000 calls a month. Your feedback, your questions, your issues, the error message, which is never happen on Windows, but sometimes maybe they do. We work to get them fixed quickly. You can contact us and speak to any of our agents, but more importantly, you can also use the latest technology, AI, and Be My Eyes. And I'm grateful to our partnership with Be My Eyes. 50% of queries from blind people coming to Dad today are solved by Be My Eyes and AI. We also launched the Supported Employment Program, which hires intellectual developmental disabilities into Microsoft. This is a program that today operates in 28 countries and has over 600 hires. And here's the kicker. We do not support subminimum wage. We believe everyone is entitled to fair wages, and we do not work with 14C certificate holders. Which brings me to the last decade and the future decade. When I came into this position at the end of 2015, I had a humbling place to start. The only way was up. I put in a new series of goals to empower every person, every organization to achieve more in education, in employment, in the workplace, at home, and in play. Because at the core, accessibility does one very important thing. It makes life possible. It makes everything easier. Reflecting back, it was a challenging time. Windows was launching every 3 to 5 years, Office every 2 years, and there was this little thing called a Windows phone. I'm not going to talk about that. Gaming was new. LinkedIn was coming in. LinkedIn, by the way, updates 3 times a day. My job has evolved since. Microsoft has over 6,000 products, websites, and tools, and my job is to shepherd those 335 buildings and to make sure that our workplace and our hiring practices are accessible for everyone. We're not perfect, but I'm incredibly proud at how accessibility has become part of our DNA. There's a couple of things that I've learned from this. One, every employee in every company should be trained on accessibility. This year alone, we have trained 235,000 Microsoft employees on their obligations to make every product, every website, every tool, every meeting, every event accessible. We need every person to know this. We made that training publicly available, by the way. You can take it. You can have a look at it. We ripped out the Microsoft stuff, by the way. It's gone. All the nerdy stuff. We just put the framework out. 5.5 million have taken that training so far, and my new goal is far higher than that. The team doesn't know that yet. Accessibility must be managed as a business, as a priority. That means that you have to have consistent monitoring of what you do. And you have to move accessibility instead of break fix to build by design. Our testing tools that we use, which is accessibilityinsights.io, we have made available and free online for everyone to use. We have to remember, number three, that compliance is the floor, not the ceiling. I want every product to be usable, delightful, easy for everyone, and compliance is a beautiful thing, but it is not the goal. I love that Office now has an accessibility assistant that makes making an accessible document easier. Microsoft Teams has taken this theory. They've just actually launched Reflow. And Xbox, well, they said they needed a screen reader, and it got one. And then, four, you've got to innovate with people. The biggest, most important innovation that I think we probably created was done by an incredible person who is here today, Saqib, who created Seeing AI, which is used every month by hundreds of thousands of blind and low vision people. It is our only medically certified device at Microsoft, and it continues to evolve. Seeing AI now provides video descriptions free. And if you haven't downloaded it on your fruity device or your robot device, what are you doing? Get on it right now. So let's talk about the future. We're not perfect, but we're committed and we've learned a lot. And of course, the future includes one little thing that I haven't yet mentioned. Artificial intelligence. Anyone heard about it? Let me just add to the beautiful words of Jonathan Mosen. AI is not new. It started in the 1950s, and it's gone through incredible chapters in its journey, from descriptive to predictive to prescriptive. Good grief, did I say that right? Woo! That's a lot. And what everyone is talking about right now, generative AI. Generative AI is revolutionary. It trains on immense amounts of data, immense text, images, audio, and video to learn patterns and relationships. Once it's trained, it does not need to look at the code. You can point a camera at a screen and it will describe what it sees in inordinate amount of detail. That training is important, but it means that the quality gets better and better and better. What it means to you is that you can get on the spot context on images. Images that previously required manual tagging. Does it replace the need for accessibility and code level design? Absolutely not. Which is why I love that Microsoft called its AI Copilot. Copilot, when it came out, we were like, what? But it makes so much sense. You are in control. AI is your copilot. We're early on this journey, but we are learning so much. We're learning that it can have a profound impact on blind and low vision. We're also learning that it can have a profound impact on other communities, especially neurodiverse. We did a study with EY. We spoke to 300 people across 17 companies, and 91% said that Copilot is a helpful assistive technology. An assistive technology. That floored me. But this is the next chapter and the one that we get to write. If we use the learning from the last decade, there are a couple of key principles as we go forward. One, we have to remember the basics. AI tools must be accessible. They must be navigable. They must be usable and delightful. It must be easy to find them. Even yesterday, Xbox made sure that every single game in the Xbox.com and digital priority sets now have tags, so you can see all of the features, every single one, before you download and buy them. Simple things that make gaming discoverable. And by the way, my recommendations are Forza, Sea of Thieves, and Flight Simulator, all of which are great for blind and low vision. Just saying. Data must be representative, and we've got to innovate. And I will say, this is where I come back to my partnership with Mark. We took a risk a few months ago and did something that no one else has done. We methodically partnered with an organization that we love and trust, Be My Eyes, to buy data, to bring data from Be My Eyes into our AI to train it. In fact, 21 million minutes of data. And train it on blindness, on canes, on dogs, and the use of technology, so that when you search for blind imagery, you get representative results, not societal lens of what it thinks blindness is, which, as we know, isn't great. It was done carefully, thoughtfully, with privacy and security always top of mind, and consent. And I called Mark and I said, I'm a bit nervous about this one. I'm a bit nervous. And so did Mike, sitting back there. And Mark said, we need to do it. AI must be representative of blind and low vision people. I'm really thrilled to share with you that the results of this are beginning to come through. When you create an image using Bing Creator coming through, which will give you the ability to create a Marvel type image or a cartoon image of anything or anyone, the data, if you ask it to create a blind person of any kind, will be representative and accurate. There will be no ski masks, night masks, or any of the ilk that you may have seen on search materials before because of this training. So as I wrap up, I know I need to wrap up because the food here is so good. So good. We are in Louisiana, people. We are at an inflection point. We have huge challenges. Just 1 to 2% of websites are accessible today. Just breathe that in. It's a number that hasn't changed, and Mark and I have talked about many times. How do we change this? I believe that AI is going to have a big part to play in that dilemma. AI will understand images and pictures. It won't replace the need for code-level accessibility, but it will give you another tool, another assistive technology. Technology is a change in people. I cannot wait to see what happens in the next 5 to 10 years. I cannot wait to hear your feedback, whether it's to me directly or to Dad. Let me mention that again, aka.ms/DAD. We collectively need to be guardians of this next chapter to make sure that AI does not produce the harms. I do not want to see it impacting employment. By the way, we do not use AI tools. That is not our charter. And I have trained every single recruiter at Microsoft. And if we see the word JAWS, MBDA, blind or low vision, we go after that talent. A Accessibility needs to be driven by the blind and low vision community and my colleagues in the deaf, neurodiverse and disabled. So my ask to you all is to try it. I do not care what device you use. I don't care if it's fruity. I don't care if it's robot. I don't care if it's a PC, although I do recommend. Download Seeing AI, try Copilot, and please give us your feedback. And a deep, huge hug and thank you to all of you for the feedback, the patience, and resilience that you have given me and my team as we have charted this journey. And a special thank you to Mark Rico Bono. Thank you for your time.
1: Awesome. Great.
2: 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So let's give her another round of applause.
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4: Here's a simple yet powerful way to celebrate while giving back. 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When your special day approaches, Facebook will nudge you to kick off a birthday fundraiser. 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Together, let's make every birthday count.
3: Well, that's a beautiful segue into our next presentation, which comes from Maxine Williams from Meta. She also spoke on the Friday afternoon general session at National Convention. Once again, here's President Rico Bono to make the introduction.
2: Sticking with the discussion of technology, and Jonathan mentioned Meta. I had a prop for this introduction, so I had to put my Meta Ray-Bans on. Okay, now I can do the introduction appropriately. So this would be the time to put your Meta glasses. Maybe someone has the Oakleys, I don't know. This next presenter, though, is a first-timer at this convention. And as all of you know, Jonathan already spoke to it, Meta is a company with which blind people have a challenging relationship, as he's already articulated by some of the problems that we often encounter on the front lines with Facebook. But at the same time, we have a lot of interest and excitement in our community because of some of the work that's happening related to AI and wearables. How many people are wearing your Meta glasses now? There you go. It just goes to show you. But they're not perfect, right? But fortunately, we have a leader at Meta that takes the relationship with the National Federation of the Blind seriously, and she's been given a mandate at the company that spans people, product, and policy. And so she's in a great position to do something about it. She has built a strong relationship with us in dealing with problems and solutions very quickly, although she's only fairly new within the last 6 months to her role at Meta. So we're very happy to have with us for the first time the Vice President and Head of Accessibility and Engagement for Meta. Please welcome Maxine Williams.
5: Well, this is an exciting crowd. Yes. Thank you. Thank you to everyone. Thank you, President Riccobono, for having us here. Thank you to all of the organizers of this amazing 85th National Convention. Yes. Thank you to every single member and every human being who is a participant in the Blind People's Movement. As I was introduced, my name is Maxine Williams, and I am, in fact, the Vice President of Engagement and Accessibility at Meta. I am a 5'2" black woman with a blue suit on and Bantu knots in my hair, which are like little bumps all over my head. Yes, you know what those are. Right now, we are at a turning point. We honestly are. Artificial intelligence, or AI, is reshaping how we live, communicate, and navigate life. And for many of the 1.3 billion people around the world who experience some form of disability, especially those who are blind or have low vision, this moment brings both promise and questions. There is promise in the idea that AI can support independence and connection in new and more powerful ways. It can help describe what's around you, read a menu out loud, summarize a document, or transcribe a voice message, all in real time. There is promise in the idea that AI holds all of this potential to improve access. But this moment also comes with real questions. How do we bring the lived expertise of people with disabilities into the design and development process? How do we leverage AI to meet the diversity of needs and perspectives across the disability community? Are we building products and features that are usable and that bring value to those who use them? At Meta, we have been asking these questions. We know AI has enormous potential to improve the user experience, but we also know that potential does not become progress without intentional action and community collaboration. Today, I want to talk to you about what's possible at that intersection of accessibility and AI. Not just what we are working on at Meta, but what we are seeing across the industry and how together we can shape the future of access. AI is something that works in the background to make your life easier, to make it more convenient and more enjoyable. At its best, AI doesn't just automate tasks. It adapts to you. It augments how you move through the world on your terms, responding to your context, your environment, and your preferences. For blind and low vision users, that promise is not abstract. You know, you've been using assistive technologies for years, navigating with screen readers, OCR tools, and description apps that have long provided foundational access. But what makes this moment different is the way that AI is enabling more dynamic, conversational, and context-aware experiences that act more like a digital assistant than a static tool. These new capabilities allow people to complete tasks that once required the help of others, such as identifying objects or understanding spatial layouts independently and privately. That shift is very meaningful because when assistive technology preserves your autonomy, it is not just more advanced, it helps to level the playing field. Let's talk about the Ray-Ban Meta glasses. Yay! You already know the basics, right? Yeah. Hands-free interactions, AI-powered guidance. But what we're hearing from community members is that it's the subtle things. Time responsiveness. Things like that are beginning to shift what's possible. Features like detailed responses. They don't just describe, they interpret. Instead of listing objects, they offer spatial cues or read intent from signage. That nuance matters when you're navigating an unfamiliar place or trying to engage with your environment more fluidly. This feature, detailed responses, wasn't just dreamed up in a lab, you know. It was shaped and led by Meta employees who are blind or who have low vision. Yes. And it was tested by our partners at Be My Eyes. Yes. And informed by direct feedback gathered through user research and a dedicated advocacy outreach session we held with organizations like, you guessed it, the National Federation of the Blind. That collaboration didn't end with development. It was continued through iteration. For example, we heard from the community that there were overly restrictive limits on their ability to get descriptions of people, making it difficult to understand who was around them in public or social settings. In response, our teams lifted these limitations last year, helping wearers to access the information they need about the people around them. Having this product feature influenced by members of this community who deeply understand the real-world friction points ensures that we are solving for impact, not just assumptions. And bringing in trusted partners like Be My Eyes, like the NFB, provided us with grounded, community-informed insight that helped us refine both the technology and the experience. Now, of course, it's not just about launching new devices or pursuing research breakthroughs. It's also about listening, especially to those who rely on our products every day and making thoughtful, ongoing improvements based on that feedback. At Meta, our products, Facebook, Instagram, WhatsApp, Threads, Quest, Ray-Ban Metas, are all used by more than 3.4 billion people each month with various needs, various experiences, and various aspirations. We've heard from members of the blind and low vision community about what's working, and let me tell you, we have heard about where there's room for improvement. Loud and clear. That input is informing how we apply AI across our products to make them more responsive to real-world needs. This includes automatic alt text that now describes photos across several of our platforms in more than 45 languages. Thank you for the feedback. Audio descriptions in reels and videos so that more visual content is accessible. Yes. Screen reader support in Meta Quest. And if you haven't tried Meta Quest yet, run and try it. We introduce new possibilities for entertainment, education, and social connection in virtual reality. We have enhanced color contrast and labels across WhatsApp, Instagram, Quest, and more to make content easier to perceive and navigate. All of those improvements have come through your feedback, listening, and continuing to strive to do our best. And we know we are not done. We believe that in order to achieve our mission of building the future of human connection and the technology that makes it possible, we need to build products that are accessible and provide value to everyone. This is a direction that we are heading in with focus and intention. And one of our biggest lessons we've learned is that we cannot do this work in a vacuum. In fact, it's something I'm extremely proud of, how much we've learned from the disability community. You've told us what's missing, you've tested features, you've pointed out friction points and helped us to continue to improve how we design. You helped us shape detailed responses. You helped us refine Call a Volunteer through our partnership with Be My Eyes. And you continue to show up with clarity and candor, helping us understand where our products can continue to evolve to meet your needs. And beyond feedback, you've offered something even more powerful, which is your perspective. Recently, we hosted a multi-day co-design focused entirely on Facebook accessibility. Yes. For those who are unfamiliar, a co-design is a participatory research approach in which we bring users and experts together in our product design process as equal contributors. For this particular engagement, which we had recently, we invited blind and low vision users, advocates, and organizations to work side by side with our product teams to explore barriers, collaborate on solutions, and prioritize updates. This wasn't a surface level workshop. It was a deep, immersive collaboration, one where the lived experiences and expertise directly impacted how our teams think about accessibility on the platform. And you'll be happy to know we did not ask community members to be participants, we asked them to be partners. Yes. They weren't there only to test or give feedback. They were there to shape the vision, to challenge assumptions, and to help us reimagine what is possible. Together, we reframed what is considered average or good enough. You see, because we heard from many of our co-designers that a product or feature they used recently was average. That's the word they used. But when we probed, we discovered that average often meant barely or somewhat usable. And that realization reflected for us a history of how low expectations from technology had become. Right? Because it was technology that wasn't being built with the community in mind. That insight has helped us to further fuel us to work towards experiences that are not just average, not barely usable, but truly accessible for our users. And today, the findings from that co-design are already informing improvements and new features at Facebook. But we know we can't stop there. Can't stop, won't stop. This is ongoing work, and it's being shaped by your voices, your perspectives, your experiences, and your participation. So, where do we go from here? Well, on our part, we are going to keep listening. We are going to keep building. We will build AI that enables autonomy and independence. We will build with tools that are open and shareable. We build products that reflect your real-world needs. And we build with communities, not just for you. The history of accessibility has always been one of innovation. Captions, voice control, text-to-speech. These all started as accessibility tools, and now they are part of everyday life for millions of people. That is what accessibility does. It does not just solve problems, it changes the standard. And when we build with accessibility from the start and prioritize the people who need it most, we end up making products that are better for everyone. So thank you again and again. Thank you for your leadership, for your feedback, and for your partnership. You are not just influencing the products we build. You are shaping the future of what is possible. What is possible with AI, with technology, and with the future of human connection. Thank you.
2: All right. Wonderful. Thank you. Thank you. Maxine, we look forward to having you back at many conventions, and I think based on my meeting with her earlier today, she already knows that this group here in front of her won't hesitate to give feedback. So thank you for being open to the partnership. We look forward to doing more with Meta.
3: Let's conclude our look at the vendor showcase that took place at National Convention. Just a couple more exhibitors to go.
6: My name's Adrienne, and here's my precious nephew, Calvin. Say hello.
7: Hello.
6: And we're here all the way from Philadelphia, and I'm here from South Korea. Our team is from South Korea, and our name is Feeldom, F-E-E-L-D-O-M. 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They open like a box. 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
9: 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Come try it out in their booth, which is D9. They're also showing the Orbit Speak. That's the pocket-sized Braille note taker with speech output and real Perkins tile-style keyboard. Perfect for reading, writing, and staying organized and being productive wherever you are. Also, check out the Graffiti Plus. That's the first and only product in the world, Vankadish says, to bring interactive, real-time, refreshable, multi-level tactile graphics and Braille together in a single device. It can display pictures in all popular formats and connect instantly to computers and smartphones and show their displays in a tactile form. Users can also draw and edit pictures by touch. The Graffiti Plus enables users to seamlessly and intuitively experience graphics and text together for the first time ever, and it levels a playing field for students and professionals in any field, including STEM. They're also displaying the Orbit Slate family of multiple Braille displays. They're in booth D9, that is Orbit.
3: I hope you enjoyed those presentations from the vendor showcase. It really is a good thing to go to at National Convention to find out about things that you might want to check out at the exhibit hall. And the next best thing is for us to bring it to you on Access On so that you may like to contact any of the companies who have products that you're interested in. I want to extend thanks to Mark Jones and Brett Boyer for doing such a great job of that vendor showcase. As always, it was informative. Time for another tech tip as we get ready to conclude Access On. And once again, it comes from this terrific tech tipper, Carl Smith. Once again, we're focusing on Dropbox. He says, when clicking on a Dropbox link to a file someone wants to share with you, you may get a message asking you to log in to your Dropbox or set up a new Dropbox account. 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Outlook Notes works well for this. Navigate to the end of the link and delete the zero that appears there and insert a one. Copy the link and paste it into your favorite browser. When you press enter on the link, the download will begin. Note, if you are the sender of the link, you can make the changes listed above and send the modified link to the person you want to share the file with. Thank you, Carl. This is something I do all the time. I try to be considerate and change that 0 to a 1 when I am sending Dropbox links. But if I see a Dropbox link that I've received that has the 0, yes, I always change it to a 1. And voila, you get the download right away. That's a great tech tip. Thank you for sharing it. 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
8: But the others majored in music, by Hazel Staley. Hazel Staley served for many years as president of the National Federation of the Blind of North Carolina, and at age 82 continues to be one of its principal leaders. Here she reflects on what it was like for a blind girl entering college in 1936. Hazel wanted to be a teacher, but in those days that was not to be. Hazel has worked for more than 3 decades helping to change what it means to be blind for those who are to come after her. This is what the National Federation of the Blind is all about. Here is what she has to say. I lost my sight when I was 2 years old as a result of meningitis. I was number 5 in a line of 6 children brought up on a farm in Union County, North Carolina. My parents sent me to the state school for the blind in Raleigh, some 200 miles away. It was not easy for them to send me so far away, but they knew I would need an education, and that was the only place I could get one. I finished high school with a fine record. I applied to, and was accepted by, Flora McDonald College. On registration day, I took my place in line with the other freshmen. When it was my turn, I stepped up to the registrar's desk and gave her the preliminary information that she needed. Then she asked what degree I would be working toward. I said, an A.B. degree. She said, oh, honey, I don't think you can do that. You see, it requires several hours of science lab, and you can't do that. I said, how do you know I can't? I haven't even had a chance to try. She said, we have had four other blind girls here, and they all majored in music. Why don't you do that? I said that I had had a lot of music in elementary and high school, but that was just not what I wanted to do. At this point, the girl in line behind me stepped up and said, excuse me, we always work with partners in lab, and I'll be glad to be her partner. I don't think there will be a problem. The registrar then said reluctantly, well, I'll go ahead and put you down, and we'll see. I hung around until the girl who had been behind me finished registering and walked out with her. I said, I appreciate what you did for me, but I can't help wondering why you did it, since you have never seen me before and don't know me. She laughed and said, I just like the way you stood up for what you wanted, and I really don't see any problem. I believe that when a person spends money to come to college, she ought to study what she wants and not what some stranger thinks she ought to do. That just doesn't make sense. You obviously have dealt with situations before and know what you can do. The next morning, someone knocked at my door and said that the dean wanted to see me in her office. I thought, oh my, they're going to kick me out for being sassy. What will I tell Mama? When I walked into the dean's office, she said, we had a faculty meeting, and we have decided to put you on probation for the first quarter. If you do all right, you can go ahead with your A.B. degree. I thought, probation indeed? The only probation I knew about was what the court put bootleggers on down in Union County where I was raised. My first impulse was to tell her that she could take her probation, her lab, her degrees, and the whole blankety-blank school and shove them. However, I realized that there was a lesson here that needed to be taught and that I was the person at the time and place to teach it. So aloud, I said, thank you. I'll accept that. Now, I'm about as unscientific as anyone you're likely to meet, but my other subjects came easy. So I zeroed in on science. My friend was right. There wasn't a problem. At the end of the quarter, I made the science honor roll and the dean's list. 4 years later, I received my A.B. degree. I entered college in 1936, 4 years before the National Federation of the Blind was even organized, and it was more than 30 years later before I learned of its existence. But I knew instinctively that the registrar had no right to tell me what I could or couldn't do. I had wanted desperately to teach high school English and French. I learned that in 1940, a blind teacher in a public high school from North Carolina was out of the question. So I turned to social work. I liked social work and was a good worker, but I gave it up in 1947 when I married. My husband was in military service, and I wanted to be free to go where he was. In 1969, Federation leaders came to Charlotte to talk with us about organizing a chapter of the National Federation of the Blind. I was excited and delighted to learn that there were others who believed as I did. I knew that I had to be a part of this group. I became active in our local chapter immediately and went on to serve as state president. At age 82, I'm still doing all that I can with the organization and will continue to do so as long as I live. I believe that the NFB is the greatest thing that has ever happened to blind people, and I'm proud to be a part of it. I want its work to continue for future generations of blind people. To do what I can to make this happen, I have designated in my will a good portion of my estate to go to the Federation. My one regret is that they were not teaching mobility in North Carolina when I was growing up. This has been a real handicap to me. After I learned about the Federation, I fought a real battle with our state agency for the blind to get mobility instructors in the state. We still don't have enough instructors, but the agency's philosophy has changed for the better. I am thankful that, in my own small way, I have had the privilege of being a part of the National Federation of the Blind. Caption to photograph. Hazel Staley. End of caption.
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0: We thought you would like to meet one of the accomplished blind runners who are taking part. Here is biographical information about Ken Duke. Ken Duke, a lifelong resident of Salt Lake City, Utah, is a dedicated advocate for the blind community and a proud member of the National Federation of the Blind of Utah since 2004. Currently serving as president of the Salt Lake chapter, Ken works alongside a committed board to advance the NFB's mission of empowering blind individuals to live the lives they want. Diagnosed in 1982 with retinitis pigmentosa, Ken gradually lost his sight and adapted his personal and professional goals to meet the challenges of blindness. Originally aspiring to be a furniture builder, he shifted his focus to technology, earning a degree in computer science and building a successful 30-year career in information technology as a programmer, software engineer, and project manager, supported by assistive tools like JAWS and screen magnifiers. As visual demands in the workplace increased, Ken transitioned once again, earning a business management degree from the University of Utah, where he also served as president of the Information Systems Technology Club. His leadership extends beyond the Federation. He is also president of the Achilles Utah chapter, promoting inclusion through athletics and social connection. Whether as a father, husband, president, chairman, board member, student, missionary, or volunteer, in each case, the main objectives are to work together to achieve a common goal, Ken says. I am a large recipient of service every day of my life. My family, friends, and colleagues uplift me with opportunities to grow and with experiences that advance my intellect. I also receive service regarding my personal health in the form of running partners. Without them, I would not have been able to finish over 63 marathons or be a part of the 1996 and 2002 Olympic torch relay. It seems only equitable that with so much service rendered to me, that I make it a priority to serve in the capabilities in which I can contribute. One of Ken's idols is Albert Einstein, who once wrote, 100 times every day I remind myself that my inner and outer life are based on the labors of other men, living and dead, and that I must exert myself to give in the same measures as I have received and am still receiving.
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0: Bountiful expressions of thanksgiving from the Mississippi affiliate, compiled by Lashana Font. A photo appears on the page, the caption, Lashana Font. From the editor, Dr. Lashana Font is a consistent and thoughtful contributor to these pages. Below, she has compiled some Thanksgiving reflections from members of the Mississippi affiliate, of which she serves as president, for your enjoyment. Here are their thoughts. Ramon Holmes, member of the Tupelo chapter. The National Federation of the Blind taught me a lot. They gave me the skills to do more things on my own. Robert Skillen, Anthony Clay, and Sam Gleese were people I met, and we traveled together to national conventions. On top of this, I am grateful for life and for every morning I wake up because I have been through so much in the last few years. Niecy Spratt, president of the Tupelo chapter. I lost my vision in a car accident on March 29, 1999. After getting out of the hospital and adjusting to the loss of my vision, I started independence training at Addie McBride Rehabilitation Center for the Blind in Jackson, Mississippi. I then met Mr. Sam Gleese, and he introduced me to the National Federation of the Blind. After attending a meeting, I became a member of the state affiliate. When I completed my training, I returned home and attended a meeting of the Tupelo chapter of the National Federation of the Blind of Mississippi. I moved my membership to this local chapter. I have been a member of the federation for 24 years, and I am now the president of the Tupelo chapter. After attending several meetings, I realized that I am a blind person with the same legal rights as other individuals. I still have a life to live. I have gained more independence as a blind person through the training provided by the Federation. I have gained confidence that I can do it all, knowing that it may just take me a little longer, but I can still complete the task. I am now able to travel alone with my white cane thanks to proper training. I have attended numerous national conventions, where I learned about my rights as a blind person and received additional training to enhance my independence. Because of the National Federation of the Blind, I do not let blindness hold me back. Additionally, I am thankful for many things. God blessed me with the opportunity to earn my GED after the car accident. I then